0: kind are you? How good are you at parallel parking? You know,
1: 10, 10, 10.
0: Exactly. Everybody rated themselves as better than average. Not everybody can be better than average, right? Mathematically, that doesn't compute. And when I was writing people skills, there was this really fascinating trend. You know, oftentimes when I'm writing a book, people will ask me, what am I writing about? And when I let them know, they'll say, oh, that sounds like a book that I could use. With people skills, almost 90% of the time when someone asks me, what are you writing about? Oh, people skills. They would say, I know somebody who could use that book. But very rarely did they acknowledge and have the insight and awareness to say, you know what? I could use some people skills in my life. And that just shows us the lack of awareness that we have with regards to how we come across.
1: Technology has had to have made this worse. I'm talking about social media. You know, again, you go to a restaurant, you see a family of four sitting there, everybody's into their phones. They're really not talking to each other. We try in the daily household and when we're at a restaurant to put those phones away and actually talk to one another.
0: Yeah.
1: But technology has exacerbated the problem of learning people skills and communication skills. So how, especially with 2030 somethings, not to pick on you, but I know you just haven't had a non-digital environment. You were born into it.
0: Mm-hmm. Right.
1: And so for digital natives particularly, how do they look at that, or how do all of us look at this a little differently? It's okay, we need to practice good people skills. I mean, that's very intentional.
0: It's very intentional. And sadly, I think we're just on the brink of this getting really bad in our culture with how much tech saturation. We live in a world where you used to have to go to the grocery store and have a face-to-face conversation with the cashier. Now you pick up your phone, put in your order, and say, leave it at my door. So you don't even have to have a conversation.
1: And I never want to talk to you in the process.
0: No eye contact, no engagement. So even the natural opportunities that we would have had to practice our people skills are gone. Social media wires us to be so self-focused and what you said earlier, self-absorbed. We're thinking about what we want, what we think, what we feel and believe, our opinions, we're posting. The spotlight is on us at all times when we're engaging on social media. It's very hard to turn that off when you go back into the world and all of a sudden have the focus on the people around you. So we're wiring our brains to be even more self-absorbed, and it's starting to affect our real life relationships.
1: Let me ask right here, you know, how does a person who is doing a better job of self-awareness, okay, they're hearing us talk about this, they're going, ooh, that's an area I could do better. And what's something they could do to intentionally kind of break the trap of digital and be more people-focused? What do you think of in your head to get you in a better place?
0: Yeah, well, I think awareness and boundaries with our phones is really important. Like you mentioned, making sure we're putting our phone down, looking people in the eye, being aware of how our body language is coming across. And I think one of the most important things is our listening skills, our ability to actually receive what people are saying. When we're on our phone, our mind is fragmented. We're multitasking. I hear what you're saying, but I'm also thinking about something else. There's a lot going on. And so being able to focus on what someone is saying and actually receive it as part of listening is a lost art these days.
1: You know, some of that, and I'm laughing here because I've actually used that argument. You know, this job trains us very well, John, to be able to listen. We have to read prep that we've got. We've got notes coming from the producers. And so I'm always telling Gene how effective I am at doing three things at once. Focus has trained me to do this. She doesn't seem to be won over with that.
0: She doesn't agree.
2: She's not appreciative.
1: In fact, one day, I mean, seriously, I was watching a football game, reading parts of a newspaper, and she was telling me a story. And she came over and said, what did I just say? And I gave it to her verbatim. And she grabbed my cheeks and said, I need your face.
0: Yeah.
1: So the point I'm making here, maybe it's not so much what we need as the listener, it's what the communicator needs for us to give them the feeling that I'm hearing you.
0: Yes, that's a big deal. Because it's not just about what you are receiving. It's about what you're communicating in that moment.
1: In that regard, you had a story of body language, which is so funny because we can give off body language. I think this may be one of the harder areas to understand how you're being perceived. I don't know if that's true. You can affirm that. I think I can know my words when I'm being sharp-tongued with something or, you know, a verbal expression, I understand that better. Like, why did I say it that way? I think my face and my body language is a little more difficult to know. Is that fair?
0: Well, the only people that really stand in front of a mirror when they're talking and interacting are actors, performers who are training for a play or a drama or a TV show. The average person is not looking in front of a mirror while they're interacting, while they're angry, while they're upset, while they're listening, while they're talking. I mean, even right now, we're communicating to one another, but I see you, you see me, I don't see myself. And so I don't have anybody to give me that feedback. And so in People Skills, I give you some exercises that you can actually do in front of a mirror. And this couple that you were talking about, the wife in the relationship always looked angry and upset. Her facial expressions were negative. They were cold. They were apathetic. And so the husband came in and said, you know, she always seems to be upset with me. She's always angry and annoyed at me. And she's like, no, I'm not. Why are you saying that? Well, look how you look. You always look upset. You're scowling. And no, that's not how I feel on the inside. So eventually in session, he says to her, well, tell that to your face because it's not getting communicated. Right. And as we processed that, it became clear that she actually does have this cold demeanor, this lack of self-expression on her face. And when we unpacked that a little bit deeper, she grew up in a chaotic home where it was easier to remain neutral, to not show your feelings so you wouldn't get in trouble. You know, so dad, who is an alcoholic, wouldn't get angry at you. And so now she's kind of become conditioned to have a very neutral to negative face so that she doesn't show what's going on the inside of her. And wow, that took some time to make those connections for her and for her to now be intentional to smile, to open her eyes up, to look warm and friendly. So I guess the question is, what's your resting face? You know, for those who are listening, when people see you for the first time, when you walk in a room, what does your face communicate before your words?
1: So how do you go about ascertaining that? Because again, you're not in front of a mirror. Do you ask your spouse? Do you ask friends that you can trust?
0: Yeah.
1: What does my resting face look like to you?
0: I think it's a really brave question.
1: It is.
0: And one that we probably don't ask. We don't ask people, how do I come across? What do I look like? How do I appear? But I also think the practice of looking in a mirror is really great, or taking a video and rewatching it. I mean, we have the luxury as communicators of watching our videos back and seeing how we come across, but the average person doesn't get that.
1: Yeah.
0: And so I think that's an important practice to be able to invite feedback in those different ways and then be intentional about smiling, about open versus closed body language. Closed body language is when my arms are crossed, my hands are crossed. I look like I'm saying, stay away from me, even though that might not be my intention. So open body language looks a little bit different. My hands are open. My arms are not crossed. I'm smiling. My eyes are open. I'm looking at you.
1: Deborah, for the Christian thinking and hearing this, they could put an overlay on this to say, well, this is who I am. This is the honest me. If I do anything other than that, I'm manipulating. And I want to be faithful in front of the Lord. He created me. I mean, you're hearing my argument.
0: Yeah.
1: I think you can knock this down. But for that person that has that sincerely held belief that, you know, yeah, I do not have a warm, friendly face. That's the way it is.
0: Yeah. A lot of people think certain things are just part of their personality, when really many of the things that we bring into relationships are conditioned. Mm. They're the way that we learned to show up, the way that we were conditioned to come across in relationships. God wants us to communicate love in every possible way. And if that includes our body language, then we need to make sure our body language is in alignment to God's love. Yeah. Not just say, well, this is just my personality. No, the question is, what is God's best for me? And how do I become in alignment to be able to show His love to the people around me?
2: Yeah. Mm. That's Deborah Feleta. She's our guest today on Focus on the Family with Jim Daly. And so much good stuff here. And a lot of Deborah's ideas are captured in the book, People Skills. Your relationships are only as strong as your skills. And we'll invite you to stop by our website to get a copy of this book. And that's focusonthefamily.com/broadcast. Yeah, Deborah, one part of the book addresses confidence, and you framed it in terms of public speaking, and you had kind of an aha moment, it seems, or at least a shift in your thinking when it came to the number one thing that most people fear, and that is having to speak publicly. I think I heard that spiders and snakes rank lower on the anxiety scale than public speaking.
0: Yeah, it's true, because when you walk into a room, you know, whether you're on a platform on a stage or whether it's just a cocktail party, you know, when you walk into a room and you are aware, what are people thinking of me? Do they like me? How do I look? Am I boring? Am I interesting? What you are perceiving is, what am I getting from them? What feedback am I getting from them? And when you think about it in those terms, your anxiety is going to spike. You know, I was saying how the first time I spoke to a group of 1,000, I was nervous. It's like, what are they going to think of me? Are they going to like this? Is it going to be boring? Am I going to be entertaining enough? And at one point along the journey, God stopped me in my tracks and said, you are so focused on what you are receiving, and I want you to focus on what you are giving. What are you going to give? Give the gift that I have given you and leave it there. And stop being so focused on what you're getting from them and all the feedback and what they think about you. That changed everything for me when I step up on a stage. It's about what I'm there to give. And I think that mindset can help us as individuals when we walk into a room. Imagine you walk into a small group. Imagine you walk into a church where you don't know anybody. Imagine you're walking into work and you've got to interact and mingle. What if our focus were, what do I have to offer? Yeah. What gift do I have to bring here? I think that could really change how we engage with people.
2: I appreciate that. I do have a child who has some anxiety, and I've often prayed with them before they go to an event or something. I've said, I pray God speak to you and through you, because I think he does use all of us to strengthen the body. We have contributions to make, is your point.
0: We all have a unique voice, unique gifts. And even if the only thing you're offering is the gift of your attention, that is a beautiful commodity. That is something that you have to offer.
1: You speak in the book about communication styles. I think there's four that you mentioned. Let's talk about those. I think you had aggressive, passive, passive-aggressive, and then assertive. So let's just give a definition to those.
0: The best way to think about this is, if you were at a restaurant, your order came out, and it's not what you ordered, what would you do? The passive communicator thinks, you know, it's okay. I can live with this. They're busy. Look how busy they are. Look at this waitress running around. I'm not going to say anything. The passive communicator honors the story, feelings, and experiences of the person in front of them, but not their own.
1: I'm laughing because that one, how many times have you sat down at a table with others and you're going, oh man, this is horrible. And then right then the service person steps to the table. How's everything? Oh, great. Thanks. Yeah, it's all good.
0: Exactly.
1: I mean, that is so funny, because that happens to, I think, to all of us, because we don't want to do it. We don't want to make them cook it differently.
0: So you're honoring them, but you're not honoring your needs. Whereas the aggressive communicator is like, what is this? This is wrong. This is not what I expected. I need a discount. I need this to be made right away. They're honoring their needs, feelings, and experiences, but they're not honoring the person in front of them. That is an aggressive communicator. The passive aggressive is interesting, because they don't honor the person in front of them. Neither do they honor themselves. They'll say, you know what, I'm not going to say anything. No big deal, whatever. This is annoying. And then when the waitress comes by, they're rude, they're cold. They leave a small tip, and then they go home and write a negative Yelp review. You know, they don't honor their needs, feelings, experiences, but they're also not honoring the feelings and experiences of the person in front of them. But what we seek to become is an assertive person that's able to honor my own needs and feelings and experiences, all while honoring the person in front of me. Something as basic as, hey, you're working so hard and I really appreciate you. I noticed that my meal was wrong, and if you could take a minute to fix this, that would be really great.
1: Yeah,
0: thank you so much.
1: And well said.
0: And think about it in terms of deeper conversations with a friend, with a spouse. Hey, I'm sure that this isn't what you intended, but when you said this, it really hurt my feelings. And I'd like to talk about it. think about that. In these harder conversations that we have with people, it can make a big difference.
1: Yeah. But Deborah, the one thing I've often said, people that listen regularly or watch on YouTube, you know, when you're talking to a counselor, which you are, you say it so well because you help people, you help couples practice that. The regular person, we're angry, we're upset, you've touched a trigger of mine. So in our marriage relationship specifically, we don't tend to respond like that. Whenever I hear the counselor say, well, the way to approach that is to say, honey, I hear you, and I really want to do better for you. Instead, we're going, why'd you say it to me like that?
0: Right.
1: There is such distance between those two. And I guess the question I have for you is why? This is a person we love. This is our companion for life, hopefully. Why wouldn't we treat them with a better way of communicating? Why do we go right to the cutting language?
0: Yeah, because we show our worst selves in our closest relationships. Mm. And I don't think we take the call seriously enough to model Christ and the church in our relationships. We really don't. I mean, if we took that call seriously every morning, that I am a reflection of Jesus to my spouse today, it would radically change what I did. But the beautiful thing about this is we're not after perfection. This is a skill set. We are learning to become more like Jesus along the way. Mm. Each day, I'm practicing these things. I might not always do it right. I might not always get it. But the goal here is that when I become more like Jesus, it actually makes my relationships better. Yeah. This is for me as well.
1: Well, and refraining from saying something, you know, Jean and I were in Ephesus not long ago, and just thinking about Jesus in front of Pontius Pilate, you know, this is the Roman Empire. They're the thing. They're the powerful. And Jesus standing there, he knows what's going to happen. He knows Rome's going down 300, 400 years from then. But Jesus chose to say nothing. That's kind of a great heavenly example of what you're talking about. You don't always have to say what you know is true.
0: One of my favorite quotes is from Amy Carmichael, and she says, if I cannot rest under misunderstanding without defending myself, then I know nothing of Calvary love.
1: Mm. Wow, play that back and forth and listen to it 10 times. Deborah, you have a fascinating chapter in the book about making deposits for before making withdrawals. And I get that emotionally, but explain what you mean by that.
0: Yeah, oftentimes in relationships, we're quick to offer what needs to be changed or adjusted or a suggestion or a question. And all of these things, if you think about your relationship like a bank account, they're things that require withdrawals of energy and emotions. But sometimes we require that and ask that, hey, I need you to do this differently. I didn't like how you did that, before we've made deposits of affirmation and encouragement and validation to the people in our lives. So think about, you know, for every criticism, you want to give 3 to 5 encouragements. And it is easier said than done with marriage and with parenting. But if we could keep that at the front of our mind, the more we've deposited in the account, the more we have to draw from, and the healthier the account of the relationship will be.
1: Now, we've talked about that marriage relationship. This is more of a parenting one, but you practice that with, I think, your 14-year-old daughter of making those deposits. So when you had to kind of get the withdrawal.
0: Yeah.
1: Yeah.
0: In the middle of writing this book, actually, I was talking about encouragement and validation and making deposits, and she had walked in and interrupted my writing process to ask a question. And it was funny because in that moment, I could have said, hey, I'm in the middle of something. But I was like, you know what? I got to practice what I preach, offered her validation and encouragement, closed my laptop, tried to be present with her. Your attention is one of the most valuable gifts you have to give to the people around you. It's one of the most important people skills that you have, is your undivided attention. And when we can give that gift, again, it's a skill. You know, it's easy to be distracted. It's easy to have a fragmented mind. It's easy to be scrolling on our phones while they're talking to us. But to be able to be intentional to give the people that we love the gift of our attention is an important people skill that not only shapes their value and self-worth, it also shapes how they show up in relationships as well, because we learn by modeling. These things are caught more than they are taught. So as we model people skills in our family, we're teaching our kids how to do the same.
1: Yeah, this has been so good. Man, we have just run out of time, but let's stick with it. Come back next time and continue. Can we do that?
0: Sounds good.
1: Yeah. So we've covered the body language and some of those people skills that you need. I think it was really practical, mm-hmm. don't you, John?
2: Yeah.
1: And let's, you know, continue that discussion. Come back next time. Listen to some other practical ways to improve your communication. We're going to cover triggers and trauma-based responses, those things that happen to us in our family of origin that cause us to first respond in a way that we probably don't intend to respond with, and it ends up damaging relationships. So come back next time, and let's continue this great discussion.
2: And meanwhile, Deborah's book is really packed with practical advice to improve all of your relationships. And again, the title is People Skills. Your relationships are only as strong as your skills. And when you make a donation of any amount to Focus on the Family today, we'll send a copy of Deborah's book to say thank you for partnering with us in ministry.
1: And we're adding a special incentive right now, John. If you can make a monthly pledge of $30 or more by July 31st, we'll send you a Focus on the Family travel mug. I'm smiling because I have one. And we'll also add 4 ounces of a special blend coffee that John actually selected.
2: Yeah, and let's clear the record up. It's not a blend. It's actually a single origin coffee.
1: Did you tell
2: from
1: he's
2: Central
1: first
2: America,
1: born?
2: South America.
1: I love it. I love it.
2: It's great coffee.
1: Yeah, but seriously, just like coffee in the morning, our monthly donors are the fuel that really keeps us running here at Focus on the Family. 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
4: It's not unspiritual to admit that all of us desire to have an abundant life. 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
5: How can I tell by looking at the law of God or the word of God or the commandments of God whether I should be a butcher, a baker, or a candlestick maker? 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Sproul, should be a butcher.
6: Well, that's a question all of us have probably asked at one time or another. 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
5: Today, we're going to begin a series called Dealing with Difficult Problems. And before we get started, let me make mention of a friend I had in seminary who was one of my classmates 100 years ago in Pittsburgh, who, while he was attending seminary, was engaged on the side with an educational television studio there in Pittsburgh, experimenting with a new format of video specifically designed for children. And this man's name was Fred Rogers. And so in terms of my wardrobe for this series, I'm taking a cue from my seminary classmate, Fred Rogers, who always found it to be a wonderful day in the neighborhood. Well, we're going to start this series by looking at the first question or problem that Christians face, which is the question, how do we know the will of God for our lives? I haven't really kept track of the questions that people ask me in terms of theology and spiritual things, but I am convinced that the question I hear more frequently than any other question from earnest Christians is exactly that question. How can I know what God's will is for my life? And it's a question that is not born, I don't think, of idle curiosity, but out of an earnest desire of people to make sure that what they're doing with their lives, with their vocations, their careers, their marriages, and all the rest, that they be in accordance with the will of God. But whenever I do get that question, how do I know the will of God for my life, I always answer it by saying, you know, that's really not an easy question, because the whole matter of God's will from a biblical perspective is a complicated thing. And the reason for the complication is this, that the Bible speaks about the will of God in more than one way. In fact, it speaks about the will of God in several different ways. For example, in the New Testament, we have two different Greek words, both of which may be translated by the English word will. And it would be nice to say that when you have the one Greek word, it means one kind of God's will, and when you have the other Greek word, it means the other kind of God's will. But even that doesn't work out, because both of these distinct terms are capable of many nuances of meaning. But sometimes when we hear about the word will of God, it refers to the counsel of God, or to the plan of God, or to the desire of God, just to mention a few. But when we look at it from a theological perspective, then we get involved in the whole business of making the fine distinctions of which every theologian has a license to make. And one of the first distinctions we make with respect to the will of God is the distinction between what we call the revealed will of God and the hidden will of God. In technical terms, we talk about the Deus Revelatus and the Deus Absconditus. Now, those are just fancy words for these different concepts here. Let's begin at the end. The Deus Absconditus refers to the hiddenness of God. We speak of the English term abscond when somebody embezzles the funds from the banks and then flees and hides. He absconds with the money. He goes into hiding. The Deus Revelatus, of course, simply refers to that which God has revealed. In the Old Testament, we hear the scriptures say, The secret things belong to the Lord our God, but that which he has revealed belongs to us and to our seed forever. That is, we understand that God has revealed many things to us through the pages of sacred scripture, as well as in nature, but he hasn't revealed everything that he knows. There are things about God, about his plans, about his operations of the universe and his government of the things of men that he has not chosen to unveil to us, and they remain hidden. Now, so often when people come to me and say, how can I know the will of God for my life? I'm suspicious there, and I stop them and say, now, are you asking me about knowing the hidden will of God? Because if you are, I have to kind of bring you up short here for a second and say the simple answer to the question of knowing the hidden will of God is, A, you can't know the hidden will of God because it's hidden, and second of all, it's none of your business. If God wanted to make it our business, he would then, of course, reveal his hidden will. That's where Calvin once made the observation, where God closes his holy mouth, I will desist from inquiry. And also, we recognize in the Old Testament that there were very strong prohibitions that God gave to Israel against fortune-telling, soothsaying, practices of the occult and of magic, which in many cases was driven by people's desire to know the future before it unfolds. And in fact, this was an attitude of unbelief in the sense of the people were not willing to trust God for the unknown future, apart from what God did promise with respect to the future. They wanted to be more specific. They wanted to know their horoscopes. They wanted to know what their destiny or fate was going to be tomorrow. But again, we have to be careful that in our desire to know the will of God, that we don't cross the line into dabbling with things that God has prohibited us from being engaged with. We're not to play around with fortune tellers and magic and occult practices. Second distinction that we find in theology that is often confused is the distinction between what we call the active will of God and the passive will of God. Now, sometimes these categories are stated in another way, in fact, a little bit more technically, in terms of what we call the decretive will or the permissive will. And it's important to get a grasp of the difference between these two. Because when we're talking about the active will of God or the decretive will of God, or sometimes even called the sovereign will of God, what we're engaged in at that point is a discussion of that will of God by which God sovereignly and absolutely, by the strength of his own power, brings to pass whatsoever he will. When God creates the universe by the sheer power of his command through a divine imperative, he says, let there be light, and the lights come on. Nothing can resist the decretive will of God. It is that sovereign will of God which by the sheer force of necessity, because it is his decree, that it indeed must come to pass. Now, all that we need to know about the decretive will of God is unfolded for us in the pages of sacred scripture. We know that it was by the determinate counsel of God, by his sovereign plan from the beginning of time, that Christ should come in the fullness of time and should give his life as a sacrifice for us. That was not a cosmic accident, nor was that an afterthought in the mind of God. but it was part of his divine decree. He decreed it, and he brought it to pass. Now, when we get to the passive will of God, which is sometimes called the permissive will of God, then we sometimes run into some serious problems of confusion. In fact, there are many theologians who choke on the word permissive with respect to the will of God, don't like to use it at all, because it seems to suggest that here we are engaged with things that take place completely outside the scope of God's providential government. But what is in view here by this distinction between the active and the passive is there are certain things that God does where he actively involves himself directly in the affairs of men and in the course of human history. And yet there are other times when God remains passive and allows, as it were, certain things to come to pass. For example, when he gives his law to us, which we'll talk about a little bit more in a few moments, when he says, "Thou shalt not steal," this is not an expression of his decretive will that must come to pass, because, in fact, people can and do steal. We have the ability to resist the commandments of God. Now, when we do disobey God and resist his will at that point, we can only do that if he indeed lets it happen. Now, the danger of the term permissive is really twofold. If we say that I sin only by the permissive will of God, it may be misconstrued to mean that God has granted his moral permission for me to sin. Well, he never grants permission for us to sin in that sense. When we go to our parents or we go to our boss and we ask permission to do this and to do that, we're also asking for their blessing, for their sanctioning of whatever it is that we're trying to do. The fact that God permits us to do certain things does not carry with it the implication that he sanctions those things or that he places his blessing upon those things. All we mean when we speak of the permissive will of God is that he does not intervene to stop us from doing things that are contrary to his law. Now, the other danger that we have with this term, the permissive will of God, is that we sometimes think that because God is passive, that he's utterly uninvolved, as if there are things that go on in our lives and in this world totally outside the scope of God's government and providence, that he remains passive, he's a celestial spectator, maybe he's rooting that things will go well on this planet, but he's helpless to intervene, to stop things that are happening, and he's up in heaven wringing his hands as he's watching the drama unfold. No. Remember that when we speak about the passive will of God or the permissive will of God, we're still talking about the will of God. It is the permissive will of God or the passive will of God. Now, what do I mean by that? Well, let's take a concrete illustration. Suppose you're walking down the street and you're contemplating robbing a bank. And it is your plan, it is your will, it is your intent to carry out this pernicious activity. And you go in absolute defiance to the sovereign commandments of God. You're in direct disobedience to him, and you're not afraid of him at all. But at the same time, we realize that if God so chooses, he has both the power and the right. He has the authority and the means to stop you in your tracks. He can vaporize you at any second. Because in him we live and move and have our being, and we can't draw a breath of air in this world apart from the will of God. He raises people up, he brings people down. Now, if God is pleased to suffer long with our obstinance and our disobedience, he still is exercising his will in a certain sense. Whenever God is passive or permissive, he is passive and permissive because he chooses to be passive and permissive. So in one sense, I can't do anything apart from the will of God. It doesn't mean that he's coercing me to do what I'm doing, but since he could stop me from doing anything that I decide to do, if he lets me do it, he lets me do it because it seems good to him to let me do it. He chooses to stay out of the picture. And when God chooses to stay out of the picture, in fact, he's in the picture by the very virtue of his making that decision. Now, I've mentioned already the decretive will of God, and I want to speak of another distinction that we make that's a very important one. And for those who are earnestly concerned about the practical application of the question, how do I know the will of God for my life? This is the one we really need to focus on, because this is called the preceptive will of God. The preceptive will of God refers specifically to the commands of God, the precepts, his law. This is the will of God for your life, that you have no other gods before him. This is the will of God for your life, that you not make unto him any graven images. In other words, when God expresses his law to us, his law is an expression of his will for his people. And he is legislating his commands by which he binds our consciences and imposes absolute obligations upon us. Now, usually when people come to me and they say, how can I know the will of God for my life? They're struggling with questions like, should I be a butcher, a baker, or a candlestick maker? They want to know, should I marry Sally, or should I marry Marge? They want to know, should I live in Boston, or should I live in Chicago? These are the kinds of decisions that we wrestle with in this world and in this life. And usually what I say in response to that is, I understand that you're concerned about these things, and it's perfectly fine to be concerned about these things. But if you really want to know whether you should be a butcher, a baker, or a candlestick maker, and if you really want to know whether you should marry Sally or Marge, or should live in Boston or Orlando or Chicago or wherever, the best way I know for you to get an answer to those questions is by searching the scriptures and by focusing your attention on the preceptive will of God. Why? When we look in the Old Testament and we see how the saints of the Old Testament also struggled with these same questions, where did they turn for personal guidance? What was the light for their feet and the lamp for their path, except the law of God? And that's why the psalmist would declare, oh, how I love thy law. Because the saint in the Old Testament realized that the law of God flowed from his character out of his goodness that defines not only the goodness of God, but also defines what is pleasing to God. And if you're concerned about pleasing God, where do you look? You look at his precepts that tell us what things are pleasing to us. Well, how can I tell by looking at the law of God or the word of God or the commandments of God whether I should be a butcher, a baker, or a candlestick maker? I can't flip open the Bible to 2 Timothy and point my finger down at the text and it says, and thou, R.C. Sproul, should be a butcher. No. But the scripture gives us wisdom and principles by which we are called upon, for example, to make a sober evaluation of our gifts and talents. We are not to think more highly of ourselves, the apostle says, than we ought, but to judge soberly. And in that sober judgment and seeking the counsel of others, we are to find what our gifts are. And in seeking an understanding of our gifts and talents and recognizing that all of our gifts come to us from God and recognizing that those gifts and talents will give to us a sense of vocation where we will begin to discern the call of God upon our lives. Now, we read in the scriptures something that is difficult, not difficult to understand, but difficult to apply when we're struggling with the question, what is the will of God for my life? The Bible answers that question in an ultimate sense, directly and simply. This is the will of God, even your sanctification. Let me say it again. This is the will of God, even your sanctification. If you know what God wants from your life, He wants a life of obedience. He wants a life of sanctity. He wants a life of consecration to Him. That is the overarching principle by which everything else is to be measured. And Jesus Himself put it in exactly those terms when He said, "Seek ye first." And the word that our Lord used there is the Greek word protos. And here, the force of that word, first, is not simply first in sequential order, but rather first in order of priority, first in order of importance. Seek ye first the kingdom of God and His righteousness. And then what? Then all these things will be added unto you. In other words, what Jonathan Edwards says, I think is correct, that the seeking after the kingdom of God and of His righteousness should be the main and central business of our lives. If we fix our faces as flints towards that goal of seeking the righteousness of the kingdom of God, we'll never have to worry about the will of God for our lives. Because this is the will of God, our sanctification, our conformity to the image of Christ. What God wants, what His will is for you, what pleases God is your obedience. Let's put our attention there and let the rest up to the providence of God.
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4: moving you out of life's turbulent rapids into the smoother waters of God's peace. This is the Cornerstone.
5: How do you do? Who do you blame when things go wrong and your world falls apart? Your upbringing or circumstances? Some other person, perhaps. Maybe even God. The man in this story blamed everyone but himself when he was arrested for robbery and murder at the age of 17. He was blind to the truth until his heart and mind and life were unshackled.

From the crossroads of America and the heart of God, this is Unshackled. 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Although many street people who come to Pacific Garden Mission have given up on themselves, the motto at the mission is still, never give up.

0: share with others. 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
1: My poor baby. What's going to happen to your son?
2: I don't know, Mama.
1: The papers call you a murderer. I still can't believe it.
2: I didn't do it, Mama. Shep had the knife. I was going out the door when I turned and saw him stabbing that man. He was crazy, shouting snakes, snakes all over.
1: I can't even believe he would do something like that.
2: Blame the drugs and the booze. We partied for 6 straight days. My brain was all messed up. When we got to the liquor store, we didn't have any money, so we decided to rob the guy.
1: I would have given you money. How could you do that?
2: We were crazy, Mama. At the last minute, I chickened out and tried to call the whole thing off, but it was too late.
1: What does the lawyer say?
2: He thinks I should plead guilty.
1: Why? You didn't do it.
2: But I was there. I was involved. He said I can avoid a trial that way, and they'll reduce the charge from first degree to second degree.
1: I just can't believe it. Where did we go wrong?
0: Last week, we learned how the young man in our story had grown up in a loving family, but one shattered by divorce. Unable to deal with the anger of his parents' separation, he rebelled, stealing, drinking, running away from home. He fathered a child at 16 and was arrested for murder at 17. In this conclusion of a two-part story, Sam Huddleston describes how he was unshackled.
3: How could a kid who grew up in church end up in jail for robbery and murder? I thought about my life in that cell, the shame I had brought on my family. If only I had listened when Daddy begged me to come back home. When the judge sentenced me to prison in Vacaville, my sisters and Mama ran crying from the courtroom. 5 years to life. Me, the grandson of Bryce Huddleston, deputy sheriff. I never expected him to visit me in jail, but he came the night before I was transferred to prison. I had never seen my grandfather cry until that night.
4: Sammy, when you get to prison, you hold your head high and tell the truth to everyone. You're still a Huddleston.
2: I was afraid maybe you'd disown me, Daddy Bryce.
4: You'll always be my grandson, Sammy. Nothing you can do will change that.
2: I'm the first Huddleston with a police record, now a prisoner. I'm sorry, Daddy Bryce.
4: I know. You made a mistake, Sammy, and you have to pay for it. But it doesn't have to be the end of your life. You can change.
2: I'm glad you came to see me, Daddy Bryce.
3: The road to the prison went right past our home. I saw the bedroom window I had climbed out of so many nights looking for freedom. Now I wore chains. September 7th, 1971, I became a number. Then I was transferred to DVI, a prison closer to home for young offenders. One day I was called to the visiting room, and my whole family was there. Daddy, my 3 brothers and 2 sisters, my stepmother, even my son Andre.
2: Wow, man, this is great. Look at Andre walking now.
5: How are you doing, son?
2: I'm still alive, Daddy.
5: That bad, huh?
2: Oh, man, this place is called Gladiator School, and I can see why. You never saw so many fights. Some guys get killed.
5: We're praying for you, Sammy.
2: I need it, let me tell you.
6: Wait, what do you do all day?
2: Survive. I started working in the cafeteria, but that place was crazy. You give a guy too much and the guards get on your case. You don't give enough and the con gets after you. I've seen them jump right over the steam table and beat the poor guy who's serving.
6: Oh, you better watch yourself, Sammy.
2: I do. I work out with weights, too.
5: What kind of work do you do?
2: I'm a clerk on the shipping dock. I earn $10.50 a month. Can you believe it? Man, I wish I was back at home raising pigs with you, Daddy.
5: You been to any kind of church service, son?
2: There's chapel on Sunday morning.
5: Read your Bible, Sammy. God will help you get through this.
3: As far as I knew, God had never helped me. Several times I had to fight to protect myself, even from black guys. I learned there was no one I could trust, and I hated everyone. The only place I felt safe was locked in my cell.

0: night. Every Sunday when I turned into the chapel, I faced derision from the blacks.
1: Hey, boy, leave that white man's religion alone. Hey, haven't you been held down enough? Come on with us, brother, and be set free.
0: What you talking about?
1: Islam, man. We're black Muslims.
0: I gave in to the pressure and started attending the Muslim services and reading the Quran. I liked the ideas I heard, and when my family came to visit, I tried my new beliefs on my grandmother, Mama Carrie.
2: Your mama say you got your high school diploma in here, baby. She is real proud of you.
0: I did it in 6 months, too, Mama Carrie.
2: That's good. That's real good.
0: Mama Carrie, how come you press your hair with a hot comb?
2: What, baby?
0: How come you and Mama press your hair straight?
2: It looks good that way.
0: That's not the reason. It's because you want to be white.
2: What's wrong with you, boy?
0: The church has us fooled. The true religion is Islam. Black people who go to church are still slaves to the white man. Not me. I reject the white man's God. It's his fault I'm here.
2: Sammy, you know better than that. You in here because you done wrong. I'll be praying for you, baby.
0: I thought time would dim the horror of my crime. But night after night, I woke up hearing the cries of the man who died. Day after day, I lived with the consequences. Then Daddy wrote me saying my grandfather was in the hospital with cancer. One day they called me to the control center and told me my grandfather was dead. Daddy Bryce gone. How could it be? He and Daddy were the only men I ever respected. 3 days later, a guard went with me to attend the funeral. The church was full, and after the service, we walked up to say goodbye to Daddy Bryce, who lay with his Stetson hat resting on his hands. I remember how tall he always looked in his sheriff's uniform. I thought about how hard he worked to make a good name for the family and how I had destroyed it. I'm gonna make you proud of me, Daddy Bryce. I'm gonna build our name back up. I don't know how, but I'm gonna be the person you believed in.
3: Oh, Daddy. Life will never be the same without you.
0: I'm gonna change, Daddy. I don't know how, but I'm gonna change. You'll see. I'm gonna make you proud. After 18 months in prison, I went before the parole board. Two men who humiliated me, then denied my parole. Right away, I asked for and was given a transfer to the forest fighting unit in the Sierras, manned by inmates. There, I worked in the kitchen with a silent, mean-looking dude. One day, he surprised me by talking.
4: I had a visitor yesterday. Some guy I didn't even know.
0: Yeah?
4: Can you believe that? Guy comes up to me, don't know me from Adam.
0: It's a long way up here.
4: 3 hours up, 3 hours back. Ain't that something?
0: Well, how come? Why'd he come to see you?
4: It's some program that matches up us with one of them. Said he just wants to be a friend. He's coming back next month. Ain't that something?
0: That's good, Jesse.
4: He'll do it, too. He'll come.
0: The way he talked, that was the first visitor he'd ever had. Most inmates didn't get many visitors, and I began to appreciate my family even more because they still visited, even though I was further away. I was also allowed to call home on Thursday evenings for 30 minutes. Easter morning came, and as usual, I was working out with weights.
5: Hey, Sammy, how about you going to church with me?
1: You know I don't go to church. That's for Whitey and the guys who want to be slaves to Whitey.
5: Come on, Sammy, it's Easter.
1: I don't care what day it is. I'm free of all that mumbo-jumbo. It's all lies anyway.
5: You know, Sam, when we were at DVI, you dared me to smoke dope with you, and I did. How come you won't go to church with me? Are you scared?
1: Scared? Scared of what, man? Leave me alone.
5: I won't leave you alone unless you go to church with me.
0: I went with him and sat in the pew regretting my decision. Church reminded me of Daddy, and the kind of daddy I was to my own son. The contrast was brutal. Daddy was always there for me. I was never there for Andre. The rest of the week I was miserable, thinking about my son. Would he be ashamed of me? Would he pretend he didn't know me? I was so troubled by dark thoughts, I almost missed my call time on Thursday. When I did call, Mama didn't answer. Come on, Mama. My one phone call all week and she's got to be doing something more important. Something else is always more important to Mama. No wonder I ended up here. I can always count on Daddy. Unless he's at church. Church always comes first. It was his church growing that drove Mama away. Somebody's gotta be home. I dialed every cousin, every friend I could think of, but nobody answered. I had been forgotten. Another man was waiting to use the phone, so I went outside. And then I did something that forever changed my life.
6: In a moment, Sam will tell us about that.
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0: I flopped down on the grass and looked at the stars. Where was God, who was supposed to be there when you needed him? He was no different from the others who failed me over the years. Mama who went away, my friends who got me to drink, George who snitched on me. It was their fault. It was God's fault too. Then I seemed to hear God speaking to my heart, saying, "How long are you going to blame others for the choices you made, Sam?" God, is that you? God, I don't even know if you really exist, but Daddy says you do. And if it's all true, like Daddy says, God, I'm not...

0: God, if you're real, and if you'll help me, I'm going to be different. I wrote a letter to Daddy, telling him I had made the first real prayer of my life. That night I slept through without waking to the screams of a nightmare. I started reading my Bible and tried to quit swearing. Before going to bed at night, I even got down on my knees to pray like Daddy taught me. When Daddy came to visit me that month, he almost ran over the guard in his haste to grab me in a big bear hug.
1: 19 years! 19 years since the day you were born, I've been praying.
0: Good thing you did, Daddy.
1: You reading the Bible?
0: Sure am. I got a long way to go, though. I'm trying to clean up my language, too.
1: Good. God expects us to live holy lives.
0: I didn't know how much I swore until I tried to stop.
1: Get into the Bible study, son. Church, fellowship, all that helps.
0: I'll tell you what helps. The chaplain has a group that meets once a week, and we talk about everything.
1: That's good, Sammy. The devil's gonna try to get you back, and you gotta be strong in the Lord. Stay in the Word.
0: I know. I felt really bad the first time I lost my temper. Then I went back to my bunk and read 1 John chapter 1, verse 9.
1: If we confess our sins, he is faithful and just to forgive us our sins and to cleanse us from all unrighteousness.
0: That's it. Man, you sure know the Bible, Daddy.
1: It's the only way, son. The Psalms say, "Thy word is a lamp unto my feet and a light unto my path."
0: Daddy, I want you to know I'm really glad you never gave up on me.
1: Neither did God, son. He's always there, whether you know it or not.
0: The more I learned about Jesus, the more I wanted to tell someone about him. One day, when the cook was going on about his women, I asked him if he knew Jesus. He ran out of the kitchen as if he were on fire, and the next day someone else was assigned to help him. Several weeks later, I met him in the yard. Say, man, I'm sorry I freaked out on you. I'm a new Christian, and I don't know how to tell people about God. You were the first person I ever talked to about the Lord, except for the chaplain and my daddy.
2: How come you wanted to be a Christian?
0: All my life, I've been blaming other people for my problems. I blame God, my parents, white folks, everyone I knew, except me. Things got so bad, I couldn't even sleep at night.
2: Me neither.
0: So finally, one night, I was here by myself in the yard.
2: Right here at Sierra?
0: Right here where we're standing. And it was like God said, "Hey man, when are you going to take responsibility for your own life?"
2: Is God real?
0: Yeah, man. Listen, all I know is I got this smile inside that I never had before, which I don't understand how it got there.
2: Hey, can I become a Christian?
0: Sure.
2: When?
0: I guess now. Just tell God it's your own fault you messed up and ask him to help you to change. Tell him that you want him to take over your life. He prayed right there, crying as he did, and I cried with him. Other inmates, learning that I believed in Christ and read the Bible, would ridicule me, trying to get me to fight. God always gave me the right words to say to get through those situations. Then I came up for parole again.
3: Hey, Sam, what happened?
0: I got shot down another year.
3: Oh, sorry, man.
0: Sorry didn't do it. God did.
3: Hey, don't blame God. Remember the thief on the cross? Jesus saved him, but he still had to pay for his crime. So do you.
0: I don't care. I quit. I'm not serving God anymore.
3: Are you sure you ever were? Or did you expect him to serve you?
0: No, man. I really meant business.
3: Then you've got to stick to your guns. You did the crime, so you must do the time.
0: You're right, bro. I won't quit. Sink or swim, I'm gonna go all the way.
4: Another year passed, another denial of parole. Daddy told everyone about the change in me, and I was invited to speak at the church I went to as a young boy. The authorities let me go with an escort. The church was packed, and I stood and talked about the prodigal son. Like the prodigal son, I went to a far country, as far as you can get from the things I heard in this church and the things my daddy taught me. I wasted my inheritance and ended up living in a pigsty, starving for real food. But let me tell you, my family never stopped praying for me, and they never stopped loving me. And God never gave up on me either. That's right, because the Bible says God is not willing that any should perish, not even someone like me. In Luke chapter 15, verse 18, the prodigal son said, I will arise and go to my father, and will say unto him, Father, I have sinned against heaven and before thee, and am no more worthy to be called thy son. Make me as one of thy hired servants. And what did the father do? When he saw his son coming a long way off, he ran to meet him. And that's what God does. The minute you admit you're a sinner, he's there ready to forgive, because Christ died for us. Sitting near the back, I saw the man who turned us in to the police. And afterwards, he came up to shake hands. All the bitterness buried in me melted away when he apologized and I confessed my responsibility. Only God could have done that. 6 more months dragged by in that prison. Daddy found me a job, which helped when I came before the parole board. And after nearly 5 years in prison, they granted me parole on April 9th, 1976.
1: Praise God, what a day this is.
4: Free at last. Man, I can't wait to go home, Daddy.
1: Before I start the engine, let's pray, son. We need to give God the glory. Lord, Sam is free. Some folks don't think he'll make it, but you and he are going to make liars out of them. Thank you, Lord, for giving me back my son.
4: Living a normal life was not easy, but God is faithful, and so was my daddy. Through my work, I met a pastor who invited me to speak in his church. And while I was speaking, I saw a woman whose property I had vandalized as a youth. From the pulpit, I asked her forgiveness and felt such healing that I began going to others, asking forgiveness. Then I met and fell in love with the pastor's sister, Linda.
5: How was your day, Sam?
4: Not bad. An old buddy came to see me at work, heard I got religion and wanted to see for himself.
5: What did you tell him?
4: The truth. I told him not one of the old crowd came to see me in prison, but Jesus was always there. I told him I didn't drink, I didn't do drugs, didn't even smoke cigarettes anymore.
5: You ever feel tempted, Sam?
4: Once I stood in front of the beer case at the store and wondered if it tasted the same.
5: Yes, and what held you back?
4: I remember the sound of the cell door slamming shut. Man, I don't ever want to go back to prison.
5: You won't, Sam. You have the Lord now.
4: Linda and I were married, and she encouraged me to go back to school because I wanted to serve God with my life. I had many doubts about going to Bible college because prison had shattered my self-confidence, and I was a very poor reader. But Linda had faith. So off we went to Santa Cruz, where I was in over my head. I quit!
5: You what?
4: I said I quit. I just failed my third straight exam today. What makes a minister anyway? Education? No way. I don't need an education to be a preacher. God can use anybody and anything.
5: You're right. I remember reading in the Old Testament how God used a jackass to speak to a prophet.
4: So?
5: So you're right. God can use anybody. But he also used Paul, a very educated man.
4: Uh-huh. So?
5: So you can be a jackass or you can be a Paul. Whatever you choose, I'll still love you and stand beside you.
4: How could I fail with a wife like that? Even so, I would have failed except for Christ and a kind professor who let me talk out my frustrations and fears. I graduated, went to seminary, and worked as a youth pastor for 7 years. Then I went into full-time prison ministry, the same program that sent a visitor to the cook at Sierra Camp. I have been head of that program since 1988 and have met with pastors, business people, government officials, even President Reagan. But I still felt awkward around my own family until I went to a family reunion 1 year.
1: We never had a family member meet a president, Sammy. Everybody wants you to share. Tell them what it was like.
4: I feel more embarrassed than proud, Daddy. I hurt a lot of people in our family.
1: I know that, son, but they forgive you.
4: Maybe I need to make sure of that. Listen, everybody, I want to tell you something. The prodigal son left home and came to his senses, but only after he had destroyed the family name. There's my Uncle Samuel. I'm the only nephew named after him, and I shamed his name. Uncle Samuel, will you forgive me? I'm asking each and every one of you to forgive me for the pain and shame I brought you. I wouldn't be here except for your love and support. Most of all, I wouldn't be here except for Jesus. He paid for my sins on the cross.
3: Samuel, we love you.
4: Thank you, Jesus. Thank you, Lord.
6: Who but the Lord Jesus Christ could bring such a change in Sam Huddleston's life, restoring relationships, giving him a ministry, helping others? Friend, God has a wonderful plan for your life too, but until you come to him in repentance, you will never know that plan or his peace. The Bible says in John chapter 1, verse 12, "But as many as received him, to them gave he power to become the sons of God, even to them that believe on his name." Read the Bible and find a church that teaches from the Bible.
7: 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And our address? Pacific Garden Mission, 1458 South Canal Street, Chicago, Illinois, 60607. So until next time, unless our Lord returns before then, the doors to Pacific Garden Mission are open night and day. 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
1: 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The tournament captivated and in some ways united the world through soccer, but many are mourning its end.

the 2026 World Cup brought scenes of unexpected joy and fellowship, fans from all over the world uniting to cheer for their team. And yet, even for those cheering for Spain, there may be a sense of mourning and unfulfilled longing now that it's all over. Why? I think events like the World Cup give us a picture of what the human heart longs for. It's what we see in Revelation chapter 7 when people from every nation, tribe, and tongue are truly united and crying out with a loud voice, not because of a sporting event, but because salvation belongs to our God who sits on the throne and to the Lamb. Welcome to Haven Today. I'm David Wolin, sharing the great story that's all about Jesus. We're continuing in a series now called Hope When Life Hurts, and our focus is on the epic book of poetry, story, and wisdom, and in this way, this Old Testament book is quite unique in the Bible. Sometimes people ask me, David, what's your favorite book of the Bible? My honest answer is whatever book I'm studying at the moment, and right now, it's the book of Job. I'm marveling at the grace of God and how it points us to the cross. It's been said, whenever you read God's word is reading you, and I pray this also is your experience in our study of Job. Today, we'll turn to the center of the book and the deceptive theology of Job's three friends. They sound like they're speaking biblical truth, and today we'll take a look at why they and so many false teachers like them today miss the mark. But first, I want to let you know it's not too late to snag your copy of Johnny Erickson Tada's brand new book of devotions called Keeping Faith When Life Hurts. As you probably know, I have a high respect for Johnny and her ministry, and this book epitomizes the kind of grace and wisdom in his word that the Lord has granted this dear sister in Christ. 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And now we'll get started with a song of hope. Here's Stephen Curtis Chapman and Don't Lose Heart.

Words from a man who has been greatly tested with sorrow and suffering, and in some ways he's like Job, losing a child but hanging on to his faith in God. That was Don't Lose Heart from Stephen Curtis Chapman. This is Haven Today. I'm David Wolin. People often say the book was better than the movie. You've probably said that. I've said that. And often it's because for a best-selling book to be made into a blockbuster, the screenwriters, producers, directors, they have to take creative liberties, huge liberties. Great movies are moving because of how they convey emotion and story, and they largely do that visually, aided by the music. Books cannot do either of those things. But on the flip side, a book can reveal deep things, complex, abstract thoughts. A book can tell you what no movie can show. So I've been trying to imagine what it would look like for someone to turn the book of Job into a movie. And I can say this, I dearly hope it never happens. The story-focused parts of Job, like the drama that unfolds in the court of heaven between God and Satan, or even the calamities that crash into Job's life, that kind of drama and action fit the recipe for compelling cinema. But the meat of Job is not what comes at the beginning or at the end when God finally speaks and Job is humbled and then he's healed. God gives him back more than he lost. Now, if you were to take just the beginning and the end of Job together, that might look like a blockbuster in the making. However, to make it work, you'd have to massively abbreviate or skip entirely the 36 chapters of dialogue between Job and his friends while he sits there miserably in a heap of ashes. On film, this doesn't work. And as readers, this is where we tend to get bogged down and get a little lost in Job. And yet, this is the meat of Job. We just have to chew on it a little bit. Job is not like the book of Proverbs, which is a book of wise sayings, and yet Job is a book of wisdom. But it's poetic. It's deeply emotional. It's attached to the real events of a person's life, and it brings you with him into the pit where he wrestles with despair, wrestles with God's apparent silence, wrestles with the bad theology of three friends who are convinced that they are the voice of wisdom in Job's life. This is why you cannot consume Job in short, proverb-like snippets and get much benefit. In fact, the best reading would be an uninterrupted one, and possibly hearing it out loud as well to keep your mind from wandering. You have to hear it, feel it, absorb it, and you have to do all of that from a high enough altitude that you can see how the dots connect, and also where they don't, especially when Job's three friends begin to speak. They draw from their collective wisdom. This is a wisdom informed by religious traditions, by their own reason, and their personal experience. And it's from these three sources that they preach a lot of true-ish spiritual things at Job, a mixture of truth and falsehood, which is as common in our world today as it was back then. And so, today, we'll examine the worldly spiritual wisdom and the poor theology of Job's three friends who were introduced near the end of chapter 2 as Eliphaz the Temanite, Bildad the Shuhite, and Zophar the Naamathite. Their names and nationalities are not critical for what follows, but this does reveal something important about the source of their wisdom. The Bible is showing us that they speak from the wisdom of the world. And yet, it's not atheistic. They are actually religious and not pagan. They don't appeal to idols or a pantheon of gods. They're actually monotheistic like Job. And much of what they have to say about the true and living God and his character is true. And that is why this is so hard. It's not black and white. This is worldly spirituality. But they think they're speaking wisely and truly about these spiritual things and have no idea how wrong they are in their final conclusions. Now, this part of Job is a massive amount of text. We'll only have time to take samplings from this long conversation, but as we do, we'll identify two truths and three lies.
which combined together lead them and many people today also astray in their knowledge of God. And as a side note, I want to acknowledge how much I've been helped by Christopher Ashe's work on Job and his insights in particular to the practical theology of these three friends. We hear Eliphaz speak first, and I had to chuckle a little bit at this opening line. He says, "If one ventures a word with you, will you be impatient? Yet who can keep from speaking?" Yet these are actually the very first words that any of his three friends have spoken after 7 days of silence. And it was a silence that Job finally broke with his own lament in chapter 3 when he just couldn't take the silence any longer. "Who can keep from speaking?" Eliphaz says. Well, the truth is, it would have been better if he'd kept to himself what he's about to say. First, he affirms that indeed, Job had once been wise. He says, "Behold, you have instructed many. Your words have upheld him who was stumbling." And then Eliphaz affirms Job had indeed once feared God. He says, "Is not your fear of God your confidence, and the integrity of your ways your hope?" And now Eliphaz begins to speak of God. He begins to give spiritual advice. He says, "As for me, I would seek God, and to God would I commit my cause, who does great things and unsearchable, marvelous things without number. He gives rain on the earth and sends waters on the fields. He sets on high those who are lowly, and those who mourn are lifted to safety. He frustrates the devices of the crafty so that their hands achieve no success. He catches the wise in their own craftiness, and the schemes of the wily are brought to a quick end." Eliphaz is on a roll here. In fact, he keeps going. But what's so confusing sometimes for us when we read these words from Job's friends is that they do say things that are true. Everything we just heard is true about God, and you could proof text every single one from different parts of the rest of the Bible. But here's the thing. Most false teachers do the very same thing. They lay an undeniable foundation of biblical truth first. And here is the first of two truths that these three friends build their bad theology upon. Truth number one, God is sovereign and fully in control. And this is absolutely correct. Scripture affirms this from Genesis to Revelation. And now Eliphaz will lead us into the second truth. He writes, "Behold, blessed is the one whom God reproves. Therefore, despise not the discipline of the Almighty, for he wounds, but he binds up. He shatters, but his hands heal." This is very good theology, and it might sound familiar because, in fact, this is the very passage Hebrews 12 quotes from. The author of Hebrews, after quoting this, goes on and says, "For the moment, all discipline seems painful rather than pleasant, but later it yields the peaceful fruit of righteousness to those who have been trained by it." And so, putting this concisely, truth number two is that God is just and fair. And also, that is true. The living God is a God of justice. And the second friend says, starting in verse 3 of chapter 8, "Does God pervert justice? Or does the Almighty pervert the right? Clearly, he does not." So, track with me here. Here's what Job's three friends are affirming. There is an Almighty God in the heavens who is sovereign over all things, and he's the judge who rules justly. He does this without error. And these three friends are not making an accusation toward God. They don't accuse God of being unjust. Rather, they affirm God's justice, which is why, in their words, it is so hard to distinguish their error. And this is where rubber meets the road for us today, especially, I think, in the Western world. Depending on where you hail from, the worldview that's baked into the fabric of Western culture all around us is a mix of Christian and post-Christian worldviews. Job's friends are in a sort of ancient version of something like this, because they're holding on to many right beliefs, which are upheld in Scripture,
But it's not clear whether they have any kind of access to God's word or knowledge of it. And yet still they are saying and affirming things that are true. This knowledge, however, is surface level. A depth of understanding that they need is totally lacking. And for this reason, when they begin to speak about God, they quickly become false teachers. And like most false teachers, their words contain mostly truth, but the danger comes in the details. The little falsehoods they insert like drops of poison, and also the critical elements they leave out. So now we'll turn to false assumption number one. Because God is sovereign and just, therefore, he always rewards the righteous and punishes the wicked, and he does that in the here and now. How do they know this? Well, to them, it's obvious. And they actually appeal directly to the following three things. They appeal to the religious traditions passed down to them. They appeal to reason, and then finally to experience. Does God reward the righteous? Yes. Does he punish the wicked? Yes. Does he always do so in the here and now? They assume yes, but for us as readers, this should be obviously false. Exhibit A is Job. Job is truly righteous. And we already know this because God said so in chapters 1 and 2. Job fears the Lord. He is blameless before him. And that doesn't mean sinless, but Job is a man who lives in ongoing repentance and fear of the Lord. He is a true believer. And like Abraham, God is crediting his faith as righteousness. And yet, in the here and now, Job is suffering terribly. And yet it's only momentary. It doesn't feel that way to Job. It doesn't to us when it's our turn. And so Job is wrestling with what he knows to be true about God and how impossibly hard it is for him to reconcile that in this moment of his greatest pain. But now back to those three friends and their bad theology. There are several levels to it. We just heard level one, and now we'll start to see how these interconnect. False assumption number two. Because God is sovereign and just, those are the two truths, and because he judges the wicked and blesses the righteous in the here and now, that was the first falsehood, therefore, now number two, Job must be guilty and must be hiding his wickedness. Now, if you have the patience to start reading in Job chapter 4 and you just keep reading for a couple of dozen chapters, you'll notice how the conversation starts to get heated. It begins with composure and civility. The friends sound kind and concerned at first. Their words are gentle at first. But Job will not budge. He insists that he has done nothing to deserve his suffering. And before long, the words become animated and escalated. By chapter 15, Eliphaz is confronting and accusing Job. He says, "Your iniquity teaches your mouth, and you choose the tongue of the crafty. Your own mouth condemns you, and not I, your own lips testify against you." And so he urges Job to repent before God. In chapter 22, Eliphaz says, "Agree with God and be at peace. Thereby good will come to you. Receive instruction from his mouth and lay up his words in your heart. If you return to the Almighty, you will be built up. If you remove injustice far from your tents." But again, out of context, that has a ring of truth, doesn't it? Except there's a foundational problem here. Eliphaz says to Job, "Agree with God, Job." But Job is in agreement with God. And with regard to the trial at hand, Job really does not deserve this. He really is blameless. About that, God and Job are in agreement, but his three friends cannot see this. In fact, it's they who need to repent. They're being blinded by what they believe is spiritual truth, but it's missing crucial elements and therefore is misapplied. And this leads us to false assumption number three, and this one is so important. This largely is what the wisdom of the book of Job points us to. It's a conclusion his friends reach built on their false assumptions and bad theology. Here it is. They believe those who are innocent will not suffer in this life. I'll repeat that because it is so key.
The false teaching, based on a mixture of truth and falsehood, is that God does not let the innocent suffer in this life. In other words, bad things do not happen to good people. A good and sovereign God would not let that happen. That is the wisdom of this world. And you can draw a straight line from that conclusion Job's friends are making all the way to 1 Corinthians chapter 1. They are wrong. Not only do the innocent suffer in this fallen world, but in fact, the suffering of the only one who was ever fully and perfectly innocent, that was God's plan to redeem the world from the beginning. This is the wisdom of the cross to which Job is pointing us. Paul writes in 1 Corinthians 1, 18 and 19, "For the word of the cross is folly to those who are perishing, but to us who are being saved, it is the power of God. For it is written, I will destroy the wisdom of the wise, and the discernment of the discerning I will thwart." And so, in life, in brief and momentary ways, all people, including you and me, we will at times suffer, and sometimes unjustly. And yet, for those who belong to the Lord Jesus, the one who suffered for us, there is a day of judgment coming, which will be for us a day of vindication, when every wrong thing will be made right. And there is a great reward coming. For some, though, this will be a day of wrath. And the day is not yet here. And like it is for Job's friends, they're going to be confronted with the truth. They need to repent and turn from their unbelief toward the living God. There is still time for that for them. And yet for we who believe, God, in our trials, is shaping us. And it's for His purpose. He's fashioning our hearts and our character, like Job, for eternity. And in these ways, He is making foolish the wisdom of the world. And so in the meantime, we must keep our eyes on Jesus and stay near to the cross. Even in the midst of suffering, we can hold on to these truths and fix our eyes on Jesus.

0: Dust We Are and Shall Return from a group called The Brilliance. This is Haven Today. I'm David Wolin. Job isn't the only one who faced hard things. So do we. And when we do, the Lord can and will use those hurts, large and small, to point us to Christ and to make us more like Him. And to that end, I have an incredible resource of encouragement I'd love to put in your hands. Written by our friend, Johnny Erickson Tata, it's called Keeping Faith When Life Hurts. 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I'm David Wolin. Won't you come back again next time? We'll be keeping it all about Jesus. It's the great story here on Haven Today.
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6: 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I can't even explain how wonderful it is to be alive and to know the Lord.
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7: The calm in the midst of a storm. A bridge over troubled waters. 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

0: If there's anything that troubles me about our culture and our times, it is the noise of it all and the pace of it all. Because I think it works against the voice of God quietly speaking to reach us.
1: Last time on Insight for Living, Chuck Swindoll took us inside one of the Bible's most dramatic moments. The prophet Elijah, exhausted and broken, had encountered God, not in wind or earthquake or fire, but in something far quieter and more personal. Today on Insight for Living, we pick up right there as that gentle encounter begins to change everything for Elijah. And from this turning point, Chuck will show us what it looks like to move toward God rather than away from Him. Teaching from 1 Kings 19, Chuck titled his message, Those Unidentified Inner Promptings.
0: It was in a soft, gentle rustling that God revealed Himself to Elijah. The result is that Elijah wraps his mantle around him and walks toward God rather than from Him, comes to the mouth of the cave, and is led ultimately to meet up with Elisha, and they together as partners make their way right on until Elijah is taken off the earth. With his mantle wrapped around him, he began to pursue further and further God's plan for his life. It broke what had paralyzed him. But the point I want to make is the turning point was this unidentified inner prompting, gentle, quiet. If there's anything that troubles me about our culture and our times, it is the noise of it all and the pace of it all. Because I think it works against the voice of God quietly speaking to reach us. Take time. Take time to listen. God's voice may be

quiet moment, it's remarkable how that all gets turned around and figured out. And I realize now it was the work of the Spirit bringing reassurance. Turn from 1 Kings 19 to Acts chapter 20. Here's another setting, another person, and his life has been changed. His name is Paul. He's meeting with a group of elders from Ephesus, and he's saying his final goodbye, and he's on his way to Jerusalem, but what he tells them troubles them. It's come from an inner prompting from the Spirit of God. Acts 20, verse 22, Paul says, "And now behold, bound in spirit, I am on my way to Jerusalem, not knowing what will happen to me there." Look closely at the next verse. "Except that the Holy Spirit solemnly testifies to me in every city, saying that bonds and afflictions await me." I find that intriguing. What was that? It was a UIP, an unidentified inner prompting. "I've been with the Lord and I've met with Him and I've sought His guidance, and He's told me, 'You're to go to Jerusalem, Paul.' But there's also been that inner sense, that spoken voice of the Spirit saying, 'But beware, there's trouble ahead.'" And sure enough, there was. It was there he was arrested more than once. It was from there he was sent to Rome, where ultimately he was imprisoned, had an audience before Nero, and finally beheaded. But all the troubles started in Jerusalem. The Spirit told him what happened, saying, testifying to me in every city, saying that bonds and afflictions await me. But look at his response. "But I do not consider my life of any account as dear to myself." Remember his words, Philippians 1, 21, "For me to live is Christ and to die is gain. So that I may finish my course in the ministry which I received from the Lord Jesus to testify solemnly of the gospel of the grace of God." I think this kind of inner prompting explains the courage of the first century persecuted Christians and the 21st century persecuted Christians. The Spirit of God gave them not only an awareness of danger, but also the confidence that they could bear up under it. It had come from this inner prompting of the Spirit saying, "It is going to be dreadful for you, but I will give you the strength to endure." What I'm saying to you today is that sometimes these inner promptings are not relieving in the sense that they are taking away the pressure. They are just announcing to you ahead of time, by doing this, you know that trouble is ahead. But I will give you the courage and the conviction to stand fast. I don't know what the future holds for some of you, but you may have such a prompting in your experience and in your life. And if you do, my challenge to you today is to obey the guidance of the Spirit. Don't run from the trouble. Don't hold back, because if it is His will, He will give you the strength to endure. Speaking of that, look at Acts 27. Here's another example. The Spirit of God is at work even when danger is upon us. If you love sailing, you owe yourself the reading of Acts 27. This is the perfect storm that sweeps into the Mediterranean. The unfortunate part of it is that Paul is on a ship with 276 people. And he has the sense from the Holy Spirit that there is going to be not only tragedy, but there's going to be damage to the ship. However, there will not be one loss of life. Look at verse 10 of chapter 27. Paul speaks to his fellow companions, the other sailors. He said to them, "Men, I perceive that..." Oh, wait, stop. UIP in progress. "I perceive." There's another one of our words. "I sense." How did he sense it? The Spirit of God communicated it to him. Because he is built in the image of God, in the likeness of God, and the Spirit of God connects with him, saying, "Paul, you need to know something. This is what's ahead." Look at what he perceives.
I perceive that the voyage will certainly be with danger and great loss, not only of the cargo and the ship, but also of our lives. Look at the next verse. But the centurion was more persuaded by the pilot and the captain of the ship than by what was being said by Paul.

0: Paul, verse 25 of Acts 27. Keep up your courage. I believe, God, that it will turn out exactly as I have been told. We must run aground on a certain island, and that's indeed what they do. But every person on the ship is saved. In times of potential and even present danger, Paul is saying, let's press on. Ultimately, they did listen to Paul. Ultimately, there was a shipwreck. Ultimately, they all got off on the island and they were all safe and rescued. They were all wet, but they were all safe when they got there. The good news, in times of potential or present danger, the Spirit of God can bring peace. In fact, Paul has such peace, he sits down and has a meal with others on the very deck of that ship. And finally, they make their way through, verse 34, end of the chapter, or toward the end. Therefore, I encourage you to take some food, for this is for your preservation, for not a half from the head of any of you, for not a half from the head of any of you will perish. Verse 37, all of us in the ship were 276 persons. Look at the end of verse, the last verse. We read, it happened that they all were brought safely to land. It's exactly what Paul had said would happen in verse 22. Keep your courage. There will be no loss of life among us. How did he know it? Inner promptings. One more is worth our time, and that's it. Look at 2 Corinthians chapter 12. 2 Corinthians chapter 12. Paul has been given incredible revelations from God in the third heaven. As a result, he could have been exalted in his own pride and puffed up. And the Lord said, no, I'm not going to let that happen. So he sent a thorn in the flesh for whatever it was. And there are all kinds of surmisings. It was a very physical, painful thing. And it certainly kept him humble. Look at what follows. Verse 7, 2 Corinthians 12. Because of the surpassing greatness of the revelations, for this reason, to keep me from exalting myself, there was given me a thorn in the flesh, a messenger of Satan, that was permitted, by the way, by the Lord, to torment me, to keep me from exalting myself. Concerning this, I implored the Lord three times that it might leave me. So don't go any further. You've been there, haven't you? Haven't you had a situation happen that you pray about and nothing happens, and you pray again and nothing happens, and you pray again and nothing happens? I think every hand would go up. We've all been there. In this case, the answer came, no, no, no. I'm not going to take away the thorn. You're going to live with that. Somewhere between the reality of that and Paul's getting the message in verse 9, there is an unidentified inner prompting. And the message came in this form, verse 9, verse 10. He has said to me, oh, there's a UIP at work. He has said to me, my grace is sufficient for you, for power is perfected in weakness. And it changed Paul's whole perspective. And his response, why? What a great attitude. Most gladly, therefore, I will rather boast about my weaknesses so that the power of Christ may dwell in me. Therefore, I am well content with weakness, insults, distresses, persecution, difficulties for Christ's sake. For when I am weak, then I am strong. We love the verse of Scripture, but the living out of that verse is quite a challenge. If you are finding yourself in a weakened state, it is easy to be demoralized by it. And here the apostle says, don't go there, in so many words. Most of us have learned in our years of walking with the Lord that he blesses times of our great weakness with great favor. If you have ever carried out his will and his work in a weak manner, you have seen him come through and bless it. The Lord has used messages I have preached in a situation in which I was struggling with something that was years ago, and I could hardly get my words out, and later found out that message ministered to people like many of the others I had preached had never touched them. but there was something about the message delivered in weakness. Richard Halverson left his long-term pastorate from a church, a Fourth Presbyterian church, to become the chaplain of the Senate. He felt inadequate. In his words, "I felt like a non-person among the Congress. I felt like a mascot to one of the most powerful political bodies in the world. I wondered what I was doing there." That evening, he read the words of Jesus, "All authority in heaven and on earth has been given to me, and surely I am with you always." He adds, "As I meditated on those words, I realized I am a garment which Jesus Christ wears every day to do what he wants to do in the United States Senate. I don't need power. My weakness is an asset. If Christ is in me, what more do I need?" And I say that to you who feel like you don't have great gifts or you haven't been used in a great way. Here is hope for all of us. Have you known weakness? If the scripture is true, and it always is, there is a contentment with weakness, knowing that he ends the verse, "When I am weak, then I am strong." How can I be assured of that? The inner prompting of the Spirit. The inner prompting, that unidentified inner prompting that says, it's okay that you're weak. It's okay if you're losing your voice and you're the soloist for the day. It's okay if you don't feel like you're as well prepared as you should be. It's okay. In your weakness, God will make up the slack. A couple of very practical issues, and we close with this. Number one, when we're not sure it's from the Spirit, what do? Two words, back off. That wasn't hard, was it? You sense this is contradicting the written word of God? Get away from it. You sense this may not be coming from the Spirit? Don't mess with it. You sense that there might even be demonic influence? Get away from it. That is a prompting you don't need and you don't want to mess with. What do I do when I am sure? My answer then, again, is two words. Stand strong. Trust God. But I would add, be ready for a surprise. When God leads through times like this, always has unexpected events added to it. And I close with a true story that illustrates this beautifully. It's about a 72-year-old Baptist preacher named Charles McCoy. McCoy was pastoring a Baptist church in Oyster Bay, New York, when at age 72, he was mandated by his denomination to retire. A lifelong bachelor, he had cared for his mother for as long as she lived. In his spare time, he had earned 7 university degrees, including 2 PhDs, one from Dartmouth, the other from Columbia. But now at age 72, he was being forced to retire from the ministry, and he was depressed. "I just lay on my bed thinking that my life is over. I haven't really done anything yet. I've been a pastor of this church for so many years, and nobody really wants me that much. What have I done for Christ? I've spent an awful lot of time working for degrees, but what does that count for? I haven't won very many to the Lord." A week later, he met a Christian pastor from India, and on impulse, UIP, I've written in my notes, on impulse, I asked him to preach in my church. After the service, the Indian brother asked him, matter-of-factly, to return the favor, another UIP, I might add. Since he had preached for McCoy, would McCoy come to India and preach for him? McCoy told him he was going to have to retire and move to a home for the elderly down in Florida. But the pastor insisted, informing McCoy that where he came from, people respected a man with white hair. Would he come? McCoy thought and prayed about it, and then UIP decided he would. The members of his church were aghast. Dire predictions were made. The young chairman of the board of deacons summed up the attitude of the congregation when he asked, "What if you die in India?" I love McCoy's answer. He told him he reckoned it's as close to heaven from there as it is from here. Sold most of his belongings and put what was left in a big trunk, booked a one-way passage to India, his first trip ever out of the United States. When he arrived in Bombay, he discovered to his horror that his trunk had been lost, never to be found. All he had were the clothes on his back, his wallet, his passport, and the address of missionaries in Bombay he had clipped from a missionary magazine when he left. He asked for directions, got on a streetcar, headed for their house. When he got there, he discovered, while on the streetcar, his wallet and passport had been stolen. He went to the missionaries who welcomed him in, but they told him the man who had invited him to come to India was still in the United States and would probably remain there indefinitely. What in the world was he going to do now? Unperturbed by now, McCoy told them he had come to preach and that he felt that he would try to make an appointment with the mayor of Bombay. They warned him the mayor is very busy and important. In all the years they'd been missionaries there, they'd never succeeded in getting an audience with the mayor. Nevertheless, McCoy set out for the mayor's office. The next day, he was invited in. When the mayor saw McCoy's business card listing all the degrees, he reasoned McCoy must be not only a Christian pastor, but someone much more important than that. Not only did he get an appointment, the mayor held a tea in his honor, attended by all of the big officials in Bombay. Old Dr. McCoy was able to preach to those leaders for half an hour. Among them was the director of India's West Point, the National Defense Academy at Pune. He was so impressed at what he heard from McCoy, he invited him to the academy to preach there to the students. Thus was launched at age 72, a brand new 16-year ministry for Dr. Charles McCoy. Until he died at age 88, this dauntless man circled the globe preaching the gospel. There's a church in Calcutta today because of his preaching, and a thriving band of Christians in Hong Kong because of his faithful ministry. What's interesting is he never had enough money than to get him to the next place he was to go. He died one afternoon in a hotel in Calcutta, resting for a meeting he was to preach at that evening. He had indeed found himself as close to heaven there as he would have been at his church in Oyster Bay or some retirement home in Florida. I love that story because God has a way of working and moving if we'll only listen to his voice, which sometime comes in that still, gentle rustling, and sometime on the deck of a ship at sea, and sometimes when other people around you are saying, there's no way you want to go there, and sometimes when in your weakness, he plans to use you in an incredible way. The story of our lives, isn't it? Let's bow together. I never know how a message is going to strike anyone when you hear things like this, but I do know that God still speaks. Because you are fearfully and wonderfully made, I urge you to be sensitive to his voice. Check it with the scriptures, but don't be afraid to move out ready for surprises. Are you aware today that inner prompting in your life is the work of God? For many of you, it's a simple fact that you've never met Jesus as your Savior. And that inner prompting is called the conviction of the Holy Spirit. It doesn't matter that you can't explain that. The fact is, you're experiencing it. That means you're lost. You've never met the Savior who not only died for you, he died and paid the complete penalty for your sins, past, present, and future. And he holds out the gift of eternal life, saying, that's why I brought you to this place today. This is the place you can receive the gift and know my leading like you've never known before. For others of you, it's God's way of saying, pay attention. I'm speaking to you. Quit hiding behind the fact that you're weak or that you feel like you're in danger or it's not a fire or an earthquake or a windstorm. It's a gentle rustling. Be still and learn again that He is God. Be still. Slow us down, Lord. Guard us from always increasing our speed, thinking there's something good and godly about the pace we're keeping up. Quiet our hearts so that we hear what you're saying. Deliver us from closing doors that you are opening or trying to push open doors that you have closed. Give us a reminder again and again that your inner promptings are reliable and they represent your Spirit's working. Thank you for them. Thank you for this time of learning, growing, and worshiping together. In the name of our Savior, our Master and Lord Jesus, we pray. Everyone said, Amen.
1: 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According to Chuck, God put it there on purpose. 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
2: A teacher in a Christian school asked her students why they believed in Jesus and the Bible. After a period of silence, one child finally said, "I was raised that way." Another, "Because my parents and church told me it was true." No one could give a solid answer. That might explain why so many young people walk away from their faith after high school. Secondhand faith is not enough. Kids must be taught basic apologetics, because if they don't know why they believe, they may not believe for long. A message from The Cornerstone. A teacher in a Christian school asked her students why they believed in Jesus and the Bible. After a period of silence, one child finally said, "I was raised that way." Another, "Because my parents and church told me it was true." No one could give a solid answer. That might explain why so many young people walk away from their faith after high school. Secondhand faith is not enough. Kids must be taught basic apologetics, because if they don't know why they believe, they may not believe for long. A message from The Cornerstone.
3: The content of the Bible is revelation. The process by which that content was written down is called inspiration. Men were in the process, but it didn't come from their desire and their will. They were used as they were carried along by the Holy Spirit and enabled to speak from God.
4: 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I'm your host, Phil Johnson.
5: You know the amazing transformation a caterpillar undergoes, cocooning itself and then becoming a beautiful butterfly. But imagine that same process, only this time the caterpillar is dead. If it still becomes a graceful butterfly, that's more than a transformation. That's a miracle. Well, today John MacArthur shows you how you can experience an even more profound miracle in your own life as John launches a study called The Transforming Power of Scripture. Now, as you hear the title of this study, maybe you're wondering, what kind of transformation is John talking about? Here's how he answered that question.
6: Well, we're talking about spiritual transformation. Not psychological transformation, not emotional transformation, not turning over a new leaf in your life or making New Year's resolutions or deciding to go another direction like you might do when you go on a diet or decide to be nice to your spouse. When we talk about the power of the Word of God to change a life, we're talking about a new life. We're talking about regeneration. We're talking about whatever you are dying and a brand new person being born. That is the transforming power of Scripture. It makes people new. The Bible talks about the death of the old and the life that is new. Jesus said to Nicodemus in John 3, "You must be born again. You must be born from above. You need to start all over again." It's as if you can't fix what you are. You can't make adjustments and become what God demands that you be. You have to be born all over again. And the Word of God does that. The Word of God brings that regenerating power, and then the Word of God continues that transformation so that that new person is consistently conformed to the character of the Lord Jesus Christ. That's the process of sanctification. We're going to look at that, the transforming power of Scripture, at its infallibility, inerrancy, authority, its effectiveness. We're going to look at why the Word of God is so powerful. We're going to see that it is the Word of God and how it impacts your life. Keep your Bible handy, be ready to take some notes, and don't miss a single installment.
5: That's right, friend. There is a lot of helpful teaching ahead in this study. So what effects can you expect the more you read and meditate on and memorize God's Word? What kind of effects do you expect on your relationships, your career, your usefulness for ministry? Find out as John begins his look at the transforming power of Scripture.
3: I would like to draw you back to 2 Timothy chapter 3 as at least a starting point, verses 16 and 17, which says, "All Scripture is inspired by God and profitable for teaching, for reproof, for correction, for training in righteousness, that the man of God may be adequate, fully equipped for every good work." All Scripture is inspired by God. I hope you have an appreciation for the Scripture. I hope you have an appreciation for it, not as a fetish, but because it is the greatest treasure, apart from God Himself, that we have. It is His very Word, His very self-revelation. When people ask me why it is that I systematically teach through book after book, why it is that I pay so much attention to detail and to every verse and every phrase and touch all the words, it's because I understand them to be the words of God revealed to us from Him. And I would not second guess the necessity of those words being then presented, taught, and understood by all of us. God has revealed Himself in His book. And when you read the words of your Bible, you're reading the words out of the mouth of God. That is a tremendous reality. That gives confidence to everything we do. It also binds us to obedience and submission to everything the Scripture teaches. Let's talk a little bit about what it means that all Scripture or every Scripture is inspired by God. Just what is inherent in that thought? Let me see if I can't take you to a couple of Scriptures to maybe enrich that and then launch into some other things that are on my heart to share with you. Turn in your Bible to Hebrews chapter 1, and let's look at the first part of the second verse. Hebrews chapter 1. It begins like this: "God, after He spoke long ago to the fathers by the prophets in many portions and in many ways, in these last days has spoken to us in His Son." Now, that's the statement I want you to focus on. I don't intend to exhaust all of the ramifications of that statement, but in its simplicity, it is abundantly clear and deeply profound. It's giving us the essence of revelation. Mark that word. Revelation, in its simple sense, means to reveal, to make something known that prior was not known, to make something understood that was not understood, to disclose truth never before known. God has revealed Himself. And here you have a statement with regard to revelation. God spoke long ago, and God has spoken in these last days. The writer of Hebrews is in effect saying God spoke on two occasions. He spoke once long ago. He speaks in these last days by His Son. Now, I believe that we are fair in assessing the fact that He has in mind here Old Testament revelation and New Testament revelation. God spoke long ago to the Jewish fathers. Those were the Old Testament prophets, those who received God's Word long ago under the Old Covenant. He spoke to those fathers by means of the prophets in many portions, palumeros, many books, many sections, and you know that. There's the Pentateuch, and there are the prophetic books and the historical books, and there are the books of poetry. And in many, many portions and in many books, God spoke. He spoke to the Jewish fathers. He spoke by means of the prophets. He also spoke, it says, in many ways, polutropos, That means through vision and prophecy and parable and type and symbol and ceremony and theophany and sometimes audible voice, and he even wrote with his finger on stone. There were many ways in which God spoke many things, collected in many texts, put into many books, and he spoke to those of old by means of the prophets. That is a statement with reference to the fact that the Old Testament is God speaking. Now, let me make it as clear as I can to you. The Old Testament is not a collection of the wisdom of ancient men. The Old Testament is not a collection of the best of religious thinking. The Old Testament is not a collection of the good musings of godly people. The Old Testament is the Word of God. It's not the thinking of any men, good men, godly men, or ancient men, in and of themselves. It is the Word of God. And the writer of Hebrews says, God spoke. God spoke. The Old Testament was God speaking to the fathers by means of the prophets. So the Old Testament is God speaking and revealing Himself. The New Testament is God speaking and revealing His Son. The Old Testament is God's self-revelation, and that is the theme of the Old Testament. From Genesis to the very end of the Old Testament, to Malachi, and all in between, the main character is God. It is the revelation of God, who He is, what are His attributes, what are His attitudes, how does He react to every possible given human situation, what is He like, what does He do? That's the Old Testament. It is the revelation of God. It is not the story of man. It is not the story of Israel. Those stories are there, but it is the revelation of God. And we see God revealed through man, through history, through Israel, through all that happens. God's attributes are sometimes listed very clearly, as in the Psalms. On the other hand, sometimes we see His attributes very clearly and He's not even mentioned, such as in the book of Esther, where no mention of God is made, and yet He is the dominant force and dominant character throughout the entire book. In these last days, since the coming of Christ, He has spoken again, and He has spoken in the Son. The Gospels record God speaking through His Son, Matthew, Mark, Luke, and John. The book of Acts, God speaking through the extension of the proclamation of the message of His Son. The epistles, God speaking through the deep and profound understanding of the meaning of the life and ministry of the Son. And even Revelation, the consummation when the Son comes back in glory, the consummation of God's communication to this world. The New Testament writers wrote down the Word of God. Jesus promised, I will bring all things to your remembrance. I will teach you all things. I will lead you into all truth. I will show you things to come. And in so promising, gave those apostles and along with them the other writers of the New Testament the promise of divine inspiration, that they, like the Old Testament prophets, would write the Word of God. The Old Testament is the revelation of God to show man what God is like, who God is, what God tolerates and does not tolerate, how God desires holiness and punishes sin. The New Testament is God revealed by His Son, in the life of His Son, in the message of His Son, in the understanding of the work of His Son, and in the culmination in the coming of His Son to establish His eternal kingdom. But in either case, Old Testament, New Testament, God spoke. And what we have is indeed the Word of God. This is not the Word of man. And so what we have in our hands, beloved, is not the Word of man. It's not the Word of religious men. It's not the Word of wise and godly men. It is the Word of God. The Word of God. So Hebrews 1, 1 and 2 talks about revelation, the revealing of God. What process, then, did God use to reveal Himself? Let's look at another text, 2 Peter chapter 1. And now we go to the process God used to reveal Himself, and that has come to be known as inspiration. Inspiration. In 2 Peter 1, verse 20, it says, know this first of all, that no message. The word prophecy here has a very generic sense, not meaning some kind of prediction of the future, but message, no telling forth. No message of Scripture is a matter of one's own interpretation. Epilusis. Now notice this. No message of Scripture is a matter of one's own epilusis. Now what does that mean? It could mean releasing, and that might be the truest essence of the term. No message from Scripture is of one's own releasing. Some have suggested that the best way to translate it would be inspiration, because that's what it's intending to say. No message of Scripture is a matter of one's own inspiration. That is to say, Scripture does not come out of inspired men, in the sense that some men are inspired because of some level of religious genius. The genitive case here suggests that Peter has in mind source or origin of Scripture, and that he's really not talking about interpreting the Bible in the sense that you would describe what it means, but he's talking about the origin, so that it could say this: no prophecy of Scripture is a matter of origination in one's own mind. No message of Scripture comes out of any human source. That's the idea. For, verse 21 says, no message was ever made by an act of human will. Scripture is not the product of men. It is not the product of the will of men. But men, moved by the Holy Spirit, spoke from God. Very clear and very vital. No message was ever made. Aorist passive indicative. The verb is phero, means to bear, carry along, convey, produce, bring forth, bring along. No message was ever conveyed, born, carried along, produced, brought forth by an act of human will. But men, same verb, phero, were born along, carried along, conveyed, brought forth by the Holy Spirit to speak from God. The Holy Spirit filled them. The idea is like putting your sails to the wind on a ship and being borne along by the breeze. The Spirit of God moved them along, blew them along. And that tells us the process. The content of the Bible is revelation. The process by which that content was written down is called inspiration. And it wasn't a high level of human activity. It wasn't even a high level of religious human activity. Men were in the process, but it didn't originate with them, and it didn't come from their desire and their will. They were used as they were carried along by the Holy Spirit and enabled to speak from God. They spoke divine words. God used them. It was their personality. It was their background, some of their insights, their experiences, their perceptions. But every word was the word of God. That's the miracle of inspiration. Men, they were used, carried along by the Holy Spirit, spoke from God. That's what the Scripture says. So when you pick up your Bible, you're not reading the word of men. You're reading the word of God that was written down by men who were moved along in the process by the power of the Holy Spirit. Not apart from their personalities, and not apart from their experiences, and not apart from their vocabulary, and not apart from their heart, passion, and compulsion, but integrating all of that into the power of the Spirit of God and never compromising the truth that every word came from God. A great and glorious miracle. So vital. Jeremiah is a good illustration of this process. Jeremiah, called by God from before he was born, the word of the Lord came to me, verse 4 of chapter 1, before I formed you in the womb, I knew you. Before you were born, I consecrated you. I have appointed you a prophet to the nations. Then I said, alas, Lord God, I do not know how to speak because I am a youth. Verse 9, and the Lord stretched out his hand, touched my mouth. The Lord said to me, behold, I have put my words in your mouth. What a tremendous statement. I have put my words in your mouth. That was the promise for the writers of Scripture. All Scripture is God-breathed. All holy writing comes from God. So, God spoke in the Old Testament to the fathers by the prophets in many ways and in many portions. And God has spoken in the New Testament by His Son in the Gospels, and then about His Son in the rest of the New Testament. The process by which God gave us that revelation is inspiration, and inspiration was God putting His revelation in, as it were, the hands of men to be written down, first to be spoken and proclaimed, and then written down as they were energized, carried along by the Holy Spirit. Men were used, and yet no word of God was ever violated. The totality of Scripture, pasa graphe, all Scripture, every Scripture is theopneustos, God breathed. It is the breath of God, the writing of Scripture. The totality of it, according to Romans 3:2, is called the oracles of God. When Paul is talking about the benefit of Israel, what is it that they had that set them apart from other nations? He has reference to the Old Testament, which he calls the oracles of God. The speeches of God, the words of God. We recognize that. We recognize the divine uniqueness of Scripture. The early church recognized it, even though it wasn't until 393, 397, the Council of Hippo, the Council of Carthage, about that time, that the church sort of officially established the canon of Scripture comprehensively. It didn't take that long for people to recognize it. The church didn't invent the canon of Scripture any more than Newton invented the law of gravity. Newton discovered gravity, which God invented, and the church from the very earliest discovered inspired documents which God Himself wrote. And though there was some time before some official church laid down some official label on all of it, it was eminently clear to the early church what was the Word of God and what was not the Word of God. And there are all kinds of erroneous books that have been left out. But what was the Word of God was the Word of God. God is the author of Scripture. In fact, in the Scriptures, frequently God and the term Scripture are used interchangeably. In Galatians, and the Scripture, foreseeing that God would justify the Gentiles by faith, preached the gospel beforehand to Abraham, saying, all the nations shall be blessed in you. The Scripture says, all the nations shall be blessed in you. If you go back to Genesis 12, you see that God said that. God said, Scripture said, same thing. What Scripture says, God says. What Scripture says, God says. In Acts chapter 13, there's a most interesting note in the sermon of the Apostle Paul. He says in verse 32, we preach to you the good news of the promise made to the fathers, that God has fulfilled this promise to our children, and that He raised up Jesus, as it is written in the second Psalm, Thou art my Son, today I have begotten Thee. Then, and as for the fact that He raised Him up from the dead, no more to return to decay, He has spoken in this way, I will give you the holy and sure blessings of David. Therefore, He says also in another psalm, Thou wilt not allow Thine Holy One to undergo decay. In other words, God is speaking in the Psalms, and that's exactly what the apostle is affirming. When the Psalms speak, God speaks. In Romans, I was thinking just a moment ago of chapter 9, verse 17. The Scripture says to Pharaoh, for this very purpose I raised you up, and so forth. The Scripture didn't say that in the Old Testament. God said it. But when God speaks, that's Scripture. When Scripture speaks, that's God. So you find such terminology interchanged. Now let me talk about it from a negative viewpoint just to illustrate the major thrust. And what I want to point out is that when we talk about the Bible being inspired, we're not saying that there were some men who had a high level of human ability, some kind of religious geniuses. The world is full of people like that. There have been geniuses in music who were prolific, who were profound, who were way beyond the common people, and maybe way beyond even the best of men. There were geniuses and are geniuses in literature, geniuses in prose and geniuses in poetry, great men and women of monumental capability that we would say were inspired poets, inspired musicians, inspired writers, inspired thinkers, or whatever. But when we talk about Bible inspiration, we're not talking about some high level of human achievement. Not so. We're not talking about men, as I said, who could, because of their religious genius, write Scripture anytime they wanted to. No. None of them could do that. Only when God gave them what He wanted said or written could they do it, and under the work of the Spirit of God. They said they wrote for God, and they never seemed to be self-conscious about it. I mean, you basically look at the Bible writers, and for the most part, they are unlearned and common men. And yet they're supremely confident that they write the Word of God. In fact, about 4,000 times in the Bible, the writers claim to be writing the Word of God. And they're never self-conscious about it. I mean, you would imagine that somewhere along the way they would say, and this is the Word of God. Now, I know you find that hard to believe, that I'm giving you the exact Word of God, but you got to understand, this is really true, guys. I mean, I cross my heart and hope to die, stick a needle in my eye, I'm not woofing you. This is really true. There's none of that. There's none of that. I don't know why you ought to believe this, but I'm telling you, this is really the Lord. He told me to tell you this. There's no sense of self-justification. There's no sense of self-defense. And even though most of them had no extensive education and were in no earthly position to be in a role of a literary genius particularly, they wrote this profound, far-reaching, supernatural wisdom. Prophecies of the future things to come to pass that were absolutely accurate. They wrote on the nature and character of God. They wrote on God's divine purposes unfolding in the world. They were right about every single thing they ever said, and they all claimed that it came from God, and yet they were never self-conscious about such a claim. Amazing. They're authoritative. Paul said the law of God was holy, just, and good, and he had in mind that revealed law of God, the Old Testament. New Testament writers, yes, affirmed they wrote the Word of God just as Old Testament writers had. There are about 320 direct quotations of the Old Testament in the New Testament, about 1,000 inferences. The New Testament writers clearly believed the Old Testament was inspired. They also clearly believed their own New Testament was inspired. They knew they were writing the Word of God, and it wasn't just some high level of human genius. They were moved by the Spirit of God to do what they otherwise could never do. Never. God breathed into them, and they wrote it down, word by word, what God breathed into them. It was more than dictation. They weren't just listening to some voice and writing mechanically every word. It was flowing through their heart and their soul and their mind and their emotions and their experiences, but it came out every word, the Word of God. As God breathed into them the message, and they were carried along by the Holy Spirit, they said it, and some of them wrote it down. Miraculous, supernatural, inexplicable process that yields to us the Word of God. Let's pray together. Every word that proceeds out of the mouth of God, what a statement. Father, how thrilled we are to know that that's what our Bible is, words that have proceeded out of the mouth of God. Help us to love Your Word, to honor Your Word, to believe Your Word, to study Your Word, to defend Your Word, to proclaim Your Word. Make us people of the book who, while we're feeding ourselves all the rest of the things in this life, do not forget that we really live by every word that comes out of Your mouth. Father, help us to make the commitments that we each need to make to refresh our devotion to Your Word, for in it You're revealed, and we long so to know You. May we realize that knowing You comes through Your Word, and through those trials and experiences of life in which we apply that Word. Meet every need of every heart in Christ's name. Amen.
5: 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Thanks for joining us today, and be here tomorrow as John MacArthur continues to show you the transforming power of Scripture. It's another 30 minutes of unleashing God's truth, one verse at a time, on Grace to You.
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8: For American Family News, I'm Robert Thornton. Secretary of War Pete Hegseth appeared before members of a Senate Appropriations Committee to sell President Donald Trump's nearly $88 billion supplemental funding request, a large chunk of which would be used to help the U.S. militarily in Iran. Hegseth said that there are many reasons for the budget, both foreign and domestic.
9: If we don't make critical investments right now in tech, in compute, in AI, in autonomy, in space, our adversaries, who are already making these types of investments, could outpace us.
8: Democrats are looking to block the funding request and say the U.S.-Iran conflict is a war of choice started by President Trump without congressional approval and has led to the loss of American lives. About 6,600 people who indicated they were non-citizens while obtaining New Jersey driver's licenses and other state IDs were improperly registered to vote in 2023 and 2024. Democrat Governor Mikey Sherrill, who took office this year, blamed a Motor Vehicle Commission system software error, but claimed a preliminary analysis showed that fewer than 400 of those registered that way went on to cast ballots. The revelation comes as President Trump and other Republicans continue to assert that voting by illegal aliens is rampant in U.S. elections. An immigration enforcement advocacy organization says the amnesty bill introduced in the House is a bad idea. More from AFN's Chad Groney.
10: A large number of Republicans have signed on to H.R. 9535, the Securing Agriculture's Workforce Act of 2026. It would grant amnesty to illegal aliens present in the United States as of May 31, 2026. Ira Melman is media director for the Federation for American Immigration Reform.
11: First of all, it demonstrates the power of the agricultural lobby. They have been lobbying for cheap labor and for the use of illegal aliens for years and years. And this is just a continuation of the same. It continues to give the agricultural employers the upper hand to dictate wages and working conditions for their labor force.
10: But Melman says lawmakers have a lot on their plates to get done between now and the end of the year.
11: Lots of bills get introduced just for the sake of introducing them. This may be one of them, but it's still a bad idea. It still undermines the interests of American workers. It creates a system where agriculture doesn't have to compete for labor the way other industries do, eliminates the incentive for mechanization that would make our agricultural industry way more efficient. So it's a bad idea. The question is it going to go anywhere in this session of Congress? We're coming to the end of the legislative calendar here.
10: I'm Chad Groening.
8: An electric grid operator issues a warning for 14 states that it may implement rolling blackouts due to a heat wave and increased electrical demand. More from Fox's Jeff Manasso.
12: Little Rock-based Southwest Power Pool, the regional U.S. grid operator for 14 central states, stretching from North Dakota to Louisiana, issuing a warning that it may have to order rolling blackouts, saying the power system has used some or all of its reserves after several power plants unexpectedly tripped offline, and that it may be on the brink of an electricity shortfall due to record demand over a heat wave that's gripped much of the nation. On rare occasions, grid operators will order controlled blackouts to prevent outages from cascading across a wider area. Jeff Manasso, Fox News.
8: Southwest Power Pool also acknowledged that AI data centers are a major source of new electricity demand. As school bells will soon be ringing for many children, parents can help their kids feel ready for the next school year. More from Fox's Lisa Brady.
13: The same routines kids have during the school year should be in full swing right now, according to some early childhood education experts. Setting routines today can help set the stage for a successful school year ahead.

0: across America, live, this is Point of View. And now, Kirby Anderson.
1: Thank you for joining me. It is the Monday edition of Point of View. And is the World Cup over? Boy, that was a long game there. But nevertheless, congratulations to Spain and, of course, runner-up to Argentina. Also, perhaps the more interesting game was to watch England and France. And, of course, England won that. And, of course, we are going to move on with all sorts of other activities. Going to do a book interview first, which I think you will certainly benefit from in terms of not only understanding how to interpret God's word, but how that really applies to how you live out your sanctification. We'll get into that in just a minute. We are going to focus some time and attention by the time that is over to focus on the Save America Act. We have posted and will be sending out, if you have not already received it, an email. Also a very good piece by our good friend John Lott about why we need the Save America Act. A little bit later, we'll get into some other issues. A very good speech given by the Secretary of State, Marco Rubio. Next hour, we'll be talking with John James, who was one of the founders of Newsboys. So lots of conversation to take place. But let's, if we can, focus on a book that has come out called Just Love, How One Mistranslated Word Distorted the Gospel. And it is co-authored by Wayne Jacobson, who joins us by phone. He has served as a pastor for more than two decades. He's been a contributor editor to Leadership Journal. He is the director of Lifestream Ministries and the author of such books as He Loves Me, So You Don't Want to Go to Church Anymore, A Man Like No Other, and this one, Just Love. And so, Wayne, thank you for joining us today here on Point of View.
2: Thank you, Kirby, for having me. I'm looking forward to our conversation together.
1: Well, in some respects, we need to tell your story, because it's a fascinating little story, and that is the fact that Toby, who is your co-author, told you that the word righteousness is not in the Bible, and you go, what? Wait a minute. What are we talking about here? And that really is the core of your book, because in some respects, she was looking at this issue from one perspective, kind of linguistically. You've been looking at it in terms of ministry from another, and it does seem to me that this is why the book came about. But can you give us some more background?
2: Yeah, the email that I got from Toby was shocking. Just said the word righteousness is not in the email, and or not in the Bible. And I get lots of email from people postulating very strange biblical things. So I was kind of set to think, well, this doesn't make sense, because I see righteousness everywhere in the scriptures. But his point was not that the word isn't there in our translations, it's that it's the wrong word. That the word in the original, in fact, when we first translated it into English, we used a word called right-wisedness. So that's where righteousness derived from. That actually harkens back more consistently to the word that Jesus or Paul would have been using, which is the word justice. And you'll see in many concordances, justice is an alternative to that same word. And so when Toby began to explain to me his research on this thing, I realized how much it had dovetailed with my experience the last 30 years of letting love transform my life in a way that religion never did.
1: Let's see if I can clarify that for just a minute. For as an individual that I sometimes get to teach in a seminary or Bible college, but I don't claim to be an expert, but the Greek word is diakosyne, and again, that is a word which, if you look at some of classical Greek, and a lot of people have been thinking about classical Greek because a lot of people went to the movies this weekend and saw Odysseus and the Odyssey, that is used primarily in classical Greek to mean justice. Plato sometimes used it, you think in Plato's Republic, like a well-ordered society or harmony or something like that. And yet we have in our English translations, and it's amazing, the older translations used righteousness. So the newer ones sort of went along with that. But that understanding that maybe a better way to translate that Greek word, which is actually in Koine Greek, so slightly different, is better translated justice. And that is kind of like you had an epiphany. You almost had your eyes open to how that affects the way you've been talking to people about how to live out the Christian life. Can you explain that?
2: It has. As Brad Cummings said in the introduction to the book, it just gave you the scriptures back in a marvelous way. To be able to read through things like seek first the kingdom of God and his justice rather than righteousness, which as it's derived in popular thought, as it derived in my

0: own theological journey. Righteousness was about moral purity and personal piety, and it was very internally reflected in terms of how God sees us and how we see God and sin management, imputed righteousness, and all of those things. As I've been on a more journey of watching God's love transform my heart from the inside, I realized that justice was such a better word for those things. Not the justice of vengeance like we often think of it. Somebody's daughter is murdered and the murderer gets a life sentence without parole, or it gets executed and we say they've gotten justice. But in fact, no one got justice. The girl is not returned to the family. There's no wholeness brought into this perspective. So to think of justice not as vengeance, it's how love makes the world right, how restored from our sinful twists to transformed by God's love to living in the world differently as his children.
1: Let me just mention that the book is about 160 pages, quite readable. But all the way through, Wayne, you do talk about what you just mentioned a minute ago, that the Christian life is lived from the inside out. A verse that comes to mind to me would be 2 Corinthians 5:17, which tells us that if anyone is in Christ, he is a new creation. The old is gone, the new is arrived or has come here, depending on which translation. And really, in some respects, this new understanding of the word that we've in the past translated as righteousness helps us understand it's not what you do from the outside in, it's from the inside out, right?
0: Exactly. Because from the outside in, we can pretend, we can perform for a limited time. But the inside out means how I think about God and the world and people around me changes. So I'm not living differently because I'm meeting some kind of code. This is a really good scripture, I think, the Romans 3:20, where it talks about, for now a justice, not righteousness, but a justice of God has been revealed apart from law, which means we can't, by obligation to a code externalized from ourselves, discover what this justness is. It's the just God living his life through us. And what I love is how in the 30 years previous to my conversations with Toby, I realized that love had been writing this in my heart, and now the scriptures made so much more sense when I could see them as the justness of God being applied to our lives through the work of Christ. So it's not a matter of just getting a get-out-of-hell-free card or getting my guilt somehow resolved. It's about being transformed internally.
1: Let me just mention, before we go to a break, and then I want to come back and get into this in more detail, that we have some links. First of all, we have one, of course, you can go to lifestream.org. We have a link to The God Journey, which is one with Wayne and Kyle, and we'll talk more about some of those resources. Also have a link to, of course, everything from your Facebook page, X, Instagram, and the rest. And so there's just various ways in which you can interact with Wayne. But most importantly, I think you'd also like to know about the book. And so if you go scroll down just a little bit, you'll see the show materials. If you click on the button that says just more, there's a place where you can then, if you're interested in getting the book, read it in paperback, hardback, or Kindle. And all of those resources, as you might imagine, are at our website, pointofview.net. So let's take a break. We'll come back and talk a little bit more about this idea of justice, the proper translation, what that might mean to your Christian life, all that coming up right after this.

0: more evidence of the Great Flood. Hear more about it next on today's Creation Moment. And now, here's our Creation Moment host, Ian Taylor.
1: If there was a great worldwide flood, as described in Genesis, such a catastrophe certainly should have left obvious evidences of itself all over the world. Scientists who believe in creation say that we are surrounded by these evidences. Many of them also believe that some of the features associated with glaciers can be better explained by a catastrophic flood. While evolutionary scientists scoff at the biblical account of the flood, they continue to run across evidences of what they take to be huge floods. Now further evidence has been reported of a continental flood. The September 1989 issue of Geology, a scientific professional journal, carried an article about drumlins in northern Saskatchewan. Drumlins are hills that are traditionally associated with glacial activity. When viewed from the air, they resemble eggs lying on their sides, all pointing in the same direction. Over the last few years, some scientists have proposed that drumlins were formed by large quantities of water running in the same direction. The article in Geology offers yet more evidence for large quantities of water moving over the continental land surfaces. One of the scientists remarked that there's nothing in recorded history that matches the size of these floods. Well, if we consider Genesis to be recorded history rather than ancient and ignorant myth, there certainly is an historical record of a huge flood.
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4: Our word for today comes from Samuel chapter 16 as David encounters hostility while fleeing Jerusalem ahead of Absalom's revolt. And verse 6, "And he threw stones at David and at all the servants of the king, and all the people and all the mighty men were on his right hand and on his left. Also Shimei said, 'Thus when he cursed, come out, you bloodthirsty man, you rogue. The Lord has brought upon you all the blood of the house of Saul, in whose place you have reigned. And the Lord has delivered the kingdom into the hand of Absalom, your son. So now you are caught in your own evil because you are a bloodthirsty man.'" Shimei had clearly been listening to fake news. All right? David had not brought blood upon Saul's house. He repeatedly refused to lift his hand against the king. Yet notice David's response when others wanted to take off Shimei's head. Quote, "Let him alone and let him curse, for so the Lord has ordered him. It may be that the Lord will look on my affliction and that the Lord will repay me with good for his cursing this day."
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6: Back once again with Wayne Jacobson, the co-author with this book, Just Love, How One Mistranslated Word Distorted the Gospel. Again, that word is dikaiosune, and you can look that up a little bit later, but I think you will see that it really relates to this idea of justice. And Wayne, I thought for just a minute we might even talk about this idea of justice, because you end chapter 2 by quoting a very familiar passage about justice, Micah 6:8. "He has shown you, O mortal," or O man, "what is good, and what does the Lord require of you? To act justly, to love mercy, to walk humbly with your God." And this idea of walking justly is, in a sense, incorporated in this idea of righteousness. But early on in the book, you talk about the fact that the gospel is never meant to be packaged in a language that is gobbledygook to non-religious people. And maybe just by using a word that isn't as appropriate, maybe we've misinterpreted and maybe even misinformed people that don't really understand the nature of the gospel.
7: Yeah, Toby tells a pretty poignant story of pulling out the word righteousness in a classroom full of kids, and they were all turned off by the word because it speaks of entitlement and people who think themselves better than other people. And so it's pretty profound that righteousness is not a word that communicates well outside our little Christian silo, where we have that word and are okay with that word and use it all the time. So thinking it wider in terms of justly is a beautiful word. It talks about living with integrity and honesty and treating people around me fairly. It actually fulfills what we call in the book the golden life, not the golden rule, which would be another external thing we're trying to follow. But when Jesus said, when you treat others the way you want to be treated, that fulfills all the law and the prophets. It's just the justness of, I'm going to look at you like you were me. And the way I want you to treat me is the way I'm going to treat you. And if we did that, then the world would be really confronted with the love of Jesus that is self-sacrificing, not how we use people for our own good.
6: You know, one of the things you talk about is when we put justice back into the scriptures in the place of righteousness, it opens up a treasure trove of insight and instruction because it relates to, for example, the power of forgiveness. It relates to, as you said just a minute ago, integrity, living before the watching world. Live your life in such a way in which those people begin to be curious about this. I think it opens up evangelism. Can you speak to that?
7: Oh, it does. It, because Jesus said, if we'd love one another the way he loved us, the whole world would know. Over the last 2,000 years, we've been more preoccupied with religious performance and righteousness and external piety. We've been preoccupied with those things. And because of that, we've missed a way to bring love into the world. When I treat my neighbor the way I'd want him to treat me, when I look down at him, but look across at him, walk alongside him in love, I think that brings this gospel into the world in a way that's very engaging to people who are kind of turned off by some of the predominant views of Christianity today and how it's impacting our society.
6: You know, one of the things that I'm sure there is in the back of the minds of some individuals is, well, how did this happen? And I might just mention that I'm not going to get into all the technical details in chapter 5, but there is a sense in which once that kind of began to be the word righteousness, then you start following it through the various translations that we can talk about, whether it's the Tyndale Bible, the Geneva Bible, of course, the King James, and a variety of others. And so in some respects, we can understand why when you're trying to give the best possible meaning to a Greek word or a Hebrew word, because we just looked at Micah just a minute ago, that you, of course, are struggling to try to come up with the best word that picks that meaning up. And a couple of times the translators even created new kind of English words to work on that. But I think this wasn't done out of a mean spirit other than maybe just the spirit of the age, don't you think?
7: I think you're right. I don't think there's any maliciousness here. It's just right wisedness. The word we took became righteousness, and that went a certain direction, which was more about personal piety and devotion. It wasn't about how we live in the world justly and graciously and generously with the people we live alongside. And if we'd have captured that flavor, I think, from the beginning, we'd have had a better transformational ethic. When I pastored for a long time, my frustration was that in my own life, as well as my ministry, that we could get people saved and we could get people to jump through certain hoops and, you know, agree with the life of Jesus. But transformation didn't come along so well. It was all external conformity instead of inner transformation that love produces. What I love about this book is it reframes our journey now, not just as a get-out-of-hell-free card, but as actually becoming representatives of the kingdom in the earth because of the way we live.
6: Let's talk about this concept too, which is, of course, the title of the book, Just Love. You have a chapter, of course, One Into Love, and you say salvation truly begins when we come to know that we are His beloved children, even in our frailties and brokenness. And it seems to me that that is a message, Wayne, that maybe those of us that teach Sunday school classes, listeners that maybe are pastors, really need to focus on this idea of love and God's love and what it really means and what grace really means in a society that is so based on performance, while we're surrounded by various religions and other cults that are really a performance basis, really a, if you will, works-based salvation. We need to come back to what you actually say in the title of your book, Just Love, God's Love, right?
7: Yes, if we could get that message back into our framework, and not just the message of it. Someone said to me last weekend, you can't teach love. And the fact is, you can't. You can teach about it. Love has to be experienced inside a relationship with the Creator who made you. And the cross was the door that opened the way for us to not just talk about God's love, but actually experience that love. And when we experience that belovedness, then our life really begins to change, because we don't live as estranged children trying to fill up our needs with our own human effort and things that we can do. Now we're learning to trust how God's love makes things right in us, and He fulfills our desires so that we can live in the world not performing to these laws or obligations or even Christian principles, but actually love changing the way we see people and thus the way we treat them.
6: Wayne Jacobson is with us. Let's, if we can, talk about, just before I run out of time, Wayne, how people can connect up to you and connect up with you, because there are some people right now where the light just went on and they're going, I want to know some more. And so I mentioned, first of all, we have lifestream.org. There's a place where you can connect. You have blog posts. You have all sorts of episodes with God Journey, which I'll get to in just a minute. But if you go to Lifestream, you'll see that link. We have a link to the God Journey with Wayne Jacobson and Kyle Rice, where you can receive information about that as well. And so if people are interested in learning some more, maybe interacting with you, maybe getting a copy of the book, getting some of the bios material, the blogs, the articles, the videos, whatever it might be, teaching that in a small group or from the pulpit, these are ways in which people can connect up to you. So when they sign up, what will they receive?
7: They will. Well, they can. Well, we just have subscriptions so people can get the blog. We're not trying to link people to Lifestream. We're trying to link people to God. But if you need resources, lifestream.org, thegodjourney.com, there's contact ways to, if you want to email me, I'm happy to interact with people who want to learn to live inside the love of the Father.
6: And again, this is for those who are most fruitful in prayer, pray to tune their hearts to the Father's rhythm. And those most frustrated in prayer are those who use it to try to get God's tune to theirs. And then, of course, the God Journey is something which, again, I know lately you've been talking about, contented in love, at rest in His love, and a number of other things. So if people are looking for an understanding of God's love and how they can maybe apply it in their life or in their Sunday school class at their church, that's another resource they can go to, thegodjourney.com, isn't it?
7: It's a great resource. We have a conversation every week about what it is to live inside love and away from kind of religious obligation and trying to manage our sin and being sin preoccupied. How do we live inside a love of God that's transformative?
6: Mm-hmm. Wayne, again, appreciate you writing the book. Thank you, Toby, for the involvement there as well. And appreciate you spending some time with us today here on Point of View.
7: Thank you very much for the opportunity.
6: We're going to take a break, and when we come back, we have a lot more to cover, and certainly some very important issues. The Save America Act is one of those very important issues. So, again, you can find it, some of that information already on our website at pointofview.net. One of the things you're going to notice is, of course, we also have it as our Take Action item. We have a Support the Save Act, and if you are looking in your email right now, you'll probably get some information that we'll be talking about in just a moment. Let's take a break, though. I want to spend some time kind of developing that, especially because there's a very good piece that came out from our good friend John Lott about this. So let's take a break. We'll come back with more right after this.
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8: 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And now, here again is Kirby Anderson.
6: Back once again, let's, if we can, talk about the SAVE Act. And you should be receiving, if you have not already received, an email from me, which actually has the title Support the SAVE Act. And this is an opportunity for the Senate, considering right now the SAVE Act. This is something that the president himself has talked about. President Trump asked voters to contact their elected officials. Last week he said, I ask you to pick up your phone tomorrow, call your representatives in the House and Senate and demand that they pass the Save America Act without delay. Together we will restore faith and confidence in our country, and we will be bigger, better, and stronger than ever before. Now, this is a place where even if you've made contact before, it's worth doing so again. Even if you know where your particular elected representative stands, and we're focusing primarily on the Senate, but again, there are opportunities for you to contact others, but here we have a chance for you to simply go to the website, pointofview.net. Scroll down, you'll see Support the SAVE Act. We give you some facts and figures, which I'll give you in just a minute. You scroll down a little bit further for your contact information. It may already be there because if you've used it before, it'll pop up. Although, given the fact that we've revamped our particular website, might be necessary for some of you to have to fill that out again. Then we have a sample message to the right. You can, of course, modify it any way you want to. Then you can click on the button that says send. It will send it to your two United States senators. You might say, well, I'd kind of like to print it out and mail it, which you can do. And that's a button that says print and mail, and make sure you have it connected to your printer. You can print it out and then put it in the mail to them. Or, of course, there's a place where you can preview it in case you've made some changes, want to see what it looks like. So we've made it very easy. I've had people tell me that they have never contacted their member of Congress until Point of View made it so easy that it was embarrassing how easy it was. And so, again, we are really encouraging you to contact them. We give you some information, for example, about the fact that a majority of Americans support voter ID laws. 85% of white Americans, according to a CNN poll, 82% of Hispanic Americans are Latinos, 72% of black Americans, African Americans do as well. And that brings me to my first article. Now, John Lott has been on the program with us many times before. We've talked about criminal justice issues, and of course, we spend a fair amount of time talking about Second Amendment issues, which I will probably get into a little bit in the second hour. But here, he wrote, Why We Need the Save America Act, and he's brought together some things that are very interesting. But for the very first point he makes, the Democrats argue that requiring voter ID is actually something that is going to create a political barrier that might prevent eligible voters from casting ballots. Now, as we will go through, you can see that is not the case. But he uses an example that I was going to use the other day when we had our Friday weekend edition, didn't get to it. And for our listeners in Michigan, you know that you have a Senator, Alyssa Slotkin, and Senator Slotkin is a Democrat. And I watched an interview that she did on this. I also watched a speech she gave the other day on the Save America Act, in which she made the argument. And she's a very bright individual, by the way, worked in the Defense Department, worked in the CIA. I can't believe she believes this. So she's either lying or she's out of her depth. And that's really hard for me to believe. But nevertheless, she said the Save America Act will literally allow this administration to rig our democracy so that it would be hard for any Democrat in any state to win any election. She does not believe that. I mean, she cannot possibly believe that. And yet, those are the kinds of statements being made. She made it in such a bold way. I was watching the speech. It's almost like she stopped for a minute and thought, ooh, that one was over the top. So I need to give an explanation for it. And the explanation was worse. Her explanation, if you have not seen it, was, well, married women will not be able to vote because their birth certificate won't match the fact that they have a married name. Seriously. I mean, seriously, you think that is a problem? First of all, my wife has got a different name than I do, obviously. She took the name Anderson, and she's been allowed to vote. And think about this. Individuals showing their birth certificate, getting a passport, obviously will have a different name. And anyway, these kinds of arguments are so irresponsible that it's getting frustrating. But, okay, John Lott takes every one of the arguments pretty much seriously. He says, for example, Democrats claim that black voters will face greater harm, yet every country in Africa, and he gives you the documentation, requires government-issued identification to vote. 51 of the 54 countries in Africa demand people actively submit proof of citizenship in order to vote. Okay. Also, we are told by Democrats that these voter IDs would disenfranchise Hispanic voters. And again, he gives you links to show that these are not, you know, straw man arguments. This is what they say. And yet he says, yet Mexico and all 12 South American countries and Spain, since they were in the, the special soccer yesterday that we watched the World Cup, mandate government issued photo IDs to vote. As a matter of fact, Mexico has rules right now similar to what are actually proposed in the Save America Act, because they are required to submit an original, are you ready for this, birth certificate. You know, the member one that Senator Slotkin said was going to disenfranchise people, issued by a civil registry, naturalization certificate, or Mexican passport. So again, he points out, with numbers even larger, interestingly enough, than the one we've posted here, that again, we have 83% of American adults support government-issued photo ID, including 82% of Hispanics, 76% of black Americans. So you'll actually see he comes up with numbers even larger than the ones we put together in our package for you on the website at pointofview.net and even in our email as well. And then you actually have him taking on a couple of other issues. Because first of all, we look at race, okay? Would African Americans have a problem? No. Would Hispanic Americans have a problem? No. Well, the other argument that is sometimes used is that this would actually be an unfair burden to less educated people or lower income people. So he takes on education and he takes on the issue of income. And yet he says surveys, show just the opposite. Voters without a high school diploma support photo ID laws 27 percent points higher than those with graduate degrees, which I think is interesting. Oftentimes I've seen surveys or people going out in a man in the street kind of interview. And if you get a white, obviously very educated individual, they say, well, I just don't think voter IDs are fair for our African-American friends or Hispanic-American friends because they wouldn't be able to get a voter ID. And then you find out that those with a high school diploma support photo IDs even more so than people with graduate degrees. And the other one that you know I'm going to get to is those earning under $30,000 a year support, again, a photo ID by 7 points higher than those who are earning $200,000 a year. So higher income, more educated individuals are the ones who are maybe looking down their nose and saying, well, these people just aren't smart enough, they aren't educated enough, they aren't wealthy enough to actually get a voter ID. And so as a result, we need to protect them. And he takes on every one of those arguments and dismisses it very significantly. And then one other one that he argues, it's not just Africa and South America that require photo IDs. He reminds us that both neighboring countries, Canada and Mexico, require them. Mexico also requires a thumbprint, if you don't know that. And if you want to go to Europe, we're going to talk about Europe a little bit later, all 47 European countries, except a few parts of the United Kingdom, which we, again, for very obvious reasons, can get to if you want to, but it's not worth getting into. A lot of that has to do with Northern Ireland and the UK. But anyway, all the other 47 countries and most of the UK require a government-issued photo identification. And so you can kind of see that really the country that's left out is this country. Now, to be fair, many of the red states already require what's already in the Save America Act. So the resistance is really from some of the Democratic legislators and various individuals that are politicians. And so when we come back, I'm going to suggest that if nothing else, can't we just at least require the same amount of photo ID that's required at, you ready for this, Olive Garden? If you haven't seen this, it is something that hopefully will make you smile, but also roll your eyes as we talk about this Save America Act. Go to the website, pointofview.net, or respond to the email. We need you to contact members of Congress. We'll be right back.
12: Look, I am setting a plumb line among my people. Amos 7:8.
13: Welcome to today's encouragement from Our Daily Bread. Walking Like Jesus was written by Leslie Coe and read by Stephen Tabor.
12: Ben had bought pirated computer software for years, simply because it was cheaper. Even though it was illegal and broke copyright laws, he didn't feel it was morally wrong. After all, everyone did it, and why should he buy expensive original software? Who would check? After hearing a talk on daily examples of living by God's standards, however, Ben, a new believer growing in the faith, began to wonder, what does it mean to do the right thing? Ben decided to replace all his software with original versions. It cost a lot more, but as he explained to his friends, God knows, and he calls us to do what's right, right? In Amos 7, God reminded the Israelites that his standards were impartial and absolute and applied to all, including his favored nation. His laws and moral standards were like a plumb line, a weighted line used by builders to ensure structural integrity by showing if a wall wasn't being built perfectly vertical. While he may extend mercy, God can't compromise his justice, which is why he sent his son, Jesus, to die in our place as payment for our sin. The Bible shows us whether we're walking in his way or not. By his grace, God helps those who believe in Jesus to live in a way that pleases him and brings honor to him, to do what's right. Today's encouragement was provided by Our Daily Bread Ministries.
14: How does a ministry deal with the difficulties of custody disputes? Stay tuned.
15: With another critical legal issue for your church or ministry, here's attorney David Gibbs Jr. with today's Legal Alert.
14: Brenda was in charge of her church's daycare center. Recently, one of the mothers dropped in to say that under absolutely no circumstances was the child's father allowed to take the child home. The mother was very adamant and clear. Not knowing how to proceed, Brenda called us at the Christian Law Association. Our attorneys advised her that it's an extremely serious matter to withhold children from their parents. If the situation became pressing, Brenda needed to see a court order, and she should call our officers or someone familiar with these issues if one is presented. Let me repeat that. If there's a custody controversy, you need to have a court order to tell you what direction to go. 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
6: Here's an idea. Let's make elections as safe as Olive Garden. What are we talking about here? Well, this piece that you maybe have seen by now, it turns out that Olive Garden's social media team maybe accidentally made the case for why Congress should pass the Save America Act. And you might go, okay, what are we talking about here? First of all, it's hard for me to go through this without wanting Italian food. But nevertheless, we'll suffer through this. Customers were instructed that they can actually log in and get a pasta pass. Now, I was unaware of that, but it's a never-ending pasta pass, and you, of course, have to pay some significant dollars for it. But this then gives the holder an unlimited dine-in access to the unlimited pasta and sauce combinations. That's the ability to add and even switch protein toppings, a choice of never-ending super salad, and unlimited breadsticks. It's a good deal. And, of course, I suspect some people take advantage of that, especially if they're good eaters. And so the pasta pass sold out pretty quickly, as you might imagine. But one of the individuals that goes by the name Superpower Mario, that is his name, at least online on X, was asking, I think, a really good question. And he asked this of course, Olive Garden. Are you able to order pasta for family using this pasta pass, or is that exclusively for the person with the card at the table? He says, I don't know about you, but I'd feel really weird with just one person having unlimited pasta while everyone else awkwardly waits. So the answer that comes from Olive Garden, are you ready for this? You probably have seen this, but if you haven't, some of you are going to be smiling as you hear this. No, Olive Garden says, no, the never-ending pasta pass is only for use by the pass holder whose name is printed on the pass. Passes are personalized and non-transferable. Pass holders must present, are you ready for this? A valid photo ID along with the pass at the time of ordering. So you can imagine when that landed on X, I'm going to give you just a short sample of these. Riley Gaines, you know who she is. She is the swimmer who now has her own show, I might add, and has really been speaking to this issue. She posted, Olive Garden CEO for Senate Majority Leader. I won't say anything about the Senate Majority Leader, although I suspect some of you might. Another user suggested, put Olive Garden in charge of our elections. Sounds good to me. Another noted, a pasta pass at Olive Garden comes with more stringent ID requirements than Democrats want for our elections. You cannot make this stuff up. And so, as one, so again, somebody else was saying, I'm not going to wear you out with all the comments because there have been so many good ones. I want my elections to be as secure as the never-ending pasta pass deal at Olive Garden. And the last one, which just cracked me up. What if I gave birth at an Olive Garden location? Is my baby entitled to a never-ending pasta pass? Which I guess pulls together the whole birthright citizenship and, of course, voter ID. Now, again, the argument being made by a number of people is that we would be a lot better off if the United States could actually channel its inner Olive Garden and require a valid photo ID for, I don't know, voting. That'd be a good idea. That idea, of course, is a piece of legislation called the Save American Act, and it's currently stalled in the Republican-controlled U.S. Senate. So I think you can see that your letter, your email, would have an impact. And lest you wonder, well, really, we should do what other countries do. You remember when President Barack Obama used to say on a fairly regular basis, why can't we be more like Europe? And I've said on this program before, if we were more like Europe, we wouldn't have very liberalized abortion laws. If we were more like Europe, we would require a photo ID to vote. And again, this piece by John Lott is something just reminds us that the argument that, well, African Americans would be maybe disenfranchised by having to have a government-issued identification to vote, yet every country in Africa requires that. 51 of the 54 even require proof of citizenship to vote. What about Hispanic voters? Again, we point out that Mexico and all 12 South American countries, including Spain, mandate government-issued photo IDs. And of course, as we pointed out, if we want to be like Europe, except for this, and you can read into the details why you've got just part of the UK, and this has to do with the battle with Northern Ireland, but basically all 47 European countries, except a few parts of the UK, all require government-issued photo identification. And virtually all the countries check citizenship against national databases. Though France requires voters to submit documentation, only the UK, Cyprus, and Ireland demand documents when citizenship is in doubt. And, of course, we talked about what is happening in Canada. Of course, they require ID. And, as a matter of fact, Mexico. And because they had such widespread voter fraud in Mexico, they enacted some major reforms which required biometric photo ID. They banned absentee ballots, mandated in-person registration, which are much more demanding than you see in a lot of these red states or red cities. And so, again, if you want to have some of the documentation so that if you have somebody responding to your particular email that you send to your two senators, first of all, we give you some facts and figures anyway, but this article by John Lott goes into some detail. And some of you might even want to modify that letter to simply say, look, I just want our elections to be as secure as the kind of identification that is required at Olive Garden. And so if you haven't seen this, it's out on X right now. Red State has a piece on it. I'm pretty sure it's, if it hasn't shown up on the Babylon Bee, it will, because here again, the people that were actually able to log on and buy a pasta pass, and I think there are about 10,000 of those were given out, that gives them unlimited dine-in access to the never-ending pasta bowl for 13 weeks. Quite a deal. But the reaction when one individual said, you know, I'd feel kind of funny if I were sitting here getting an unlimited pasta and nobody else was. So can't we use that for the rest of the people around the table? And the answer from Olive Garden is no. As a matter of fact, this is personalized. It is non-transferable. And you have to, are you ready for this? Present a valid photo ID along with the pass at the time of ordering. The kind of thing that you require in so many other situations. You need a photo ID to get into a government building. You need a photo ID to get onto an airplane. You need a photo ID to actually buy alcohol. In many places, you need a photo ID to buy cough medicine. And I'm going to add to this growing and very long list of all the things you need to show a voter ID, an ID for, is Olive Garden. But in many places in this country, you don't have to show a valid ID to vote. As we oftentimes like to say in this program, what is wrong with this picture? Anyway, if that should encourage you to go to the Support Save Act, respond to the email, go to the website. We come back. Lots of things to cover apart from just these two issues. So we'll come back right after these important messages.
16: The Bible tells us not to worry, and yet there is a lot of worrying stuff in our world today. Thankfully, the Bible doesn't stop at telling us not to worry. 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
1: For American Family News, I'm Robert Thornton. Secretary of War Pete Hegseth and Chairman of the Joint Chiefs of Staff Dan Kane testified before the Senate Appropriations Committee today to ask lawmakers for $67 billion to fund the war with Iran. Here's Fox's Jennifer Griffin.
2: The Pentagon is slated to run out of money at the end of July, early August, and so they need Congress to intervene if they're going to keep going. What we understand right now is that they're basically robbing the operations and maintenance budgets to keep the war going. They're going through a lot of munitions with the ongoing airstrikes that have really ramped up in the last 10 days. The last time that the Pentagon held a press briefing and took questions from the Pentagon press corps about the war was May 5th. That's over 2 months ago.
1: The U.S. has identified a third soldier killed in Iraq during an attack from Iran. 30-year-old father from North Carolina, Sergeant Michael Emmanuel Swinton, had served for nearly a decade, according to the military. The Army said it was investigating the circumstances of his death at the base in Erbil. A member of Congress would like to see the U.S. defeat Iran without putting boots on the ground. Here's AFN's Chris Woodward.
3: Indiana Representative Marlon Stutzman made the comments during an appearance on American Family Radio.
4: I hope that we can do this without putting troops on the ground, but just continue the economic and military pressure that we have been doing so far.
3: One way to hit Iran's economy and hard is to dry up their oil and gas production.
4: If we can dry up their oil and gas, that's where their revenue comes from. And I know for a fact that the longer this goes, while we may see some volatility in gas prices here in the United States, the buyers of the oil and gas are going somewhere else out of Iran because it's too volatile. If they can't get their oil and gas out, they're going to look elsewhere to provide for their buyers. So, sellers in the United States are actually having better opportunity. Those buyers are starting to go to the United States. They're starting to look to Venezuela. They're looking to other places to buy. And so, yes, it's going to take some time. But, ultimately, I want to see a regime change. But I think it's got to be a strong coalition within the Middle East.
3: Operation Epic Fury, the Israeli and U.S. campaign to go after Iran, began in late February. An initial ceasefire was announced in April, followed by a memorandum of understanding on June 17th. That has since collapsed because of Iran's restrictions on and targeting of commercial shipping in the Strait of Hormuz. The U.S. responded to those actions by going after more of Iran's infrastructure. I'm Chris Woodward.
1: According to a recent monthly budget review from the Congressional Budget Office, the federal budget deficit totaled $1.4 trillion in the first 9 months of the fiscal year, 2026. Some analysts believe this puts the U.S. on a pace to exceed a $2 trillion annual deficit. Joel Griffith is a senior fellow at Advancing American Freedom and joined Washington Watch.
5: Well, these numbers are staggering. And when we start talking about hundreds of billions and trillions of dollars, it's sometimes hard to get our arms around that. So I prefer to break this down to the per family cost. We're talking about the possibility of $2 trillion in borrowed money for the federal government this year. That means for each and every family, that's another $20,000 to your family share of that national debt. The interest payments on this debt are staggering as well.
1: He went on to say that the U.S. will pay $1.2 trillion in interest on the debt this year. A House Oversight Subcommittee held a hearing over how the Smithsonian's National Museum of American History is being run. Fox's Alexandria Hoff reports.
6: The core of the questioning was about the job of a historian. Is it to preserve artifacts and milestones, or is it to interpret, and can that be done objectively? House Republicans claim

0: Yet, in other places, Jesus talks about a life of sacrifice. He knew that part of the secret of enjoying life was giving ourselves for God and for others. Those who give financially to our station say that they experience fulfillment just in that act alone. That's because giving is a big step toward a more abundant life. 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
1: Across America, live, this is Point of View. And now, Kirby Anderson.
2: Second hour today, as I mentioned last hour, we're going to now have a chance to talk briefly with John James. And if you are not familiar with him, the original lead singer in the Christian rock sensation Newsboys. And I might just mention that this particular book is entitled Newsboy. We have information about it on the website. And again, it is something where he tells an incredible story of hope and second chances. Daryl Strawberry's been on the program with us before, of course, evangelist and baseball player, said, drenched in grace, John's story is a lifeline to for anyone who's ever felt broken, ashamed, or beyond redemption. Forward by David Smallbone, and again, his career, marriage, and identity kind of fell apart. We're going to talk about what that meant, but also just an incredible opportunity to see God's grace in the midst of it. And we tried to get him on last week, but weren't able to do so, but he joins us now today. John, thank you for being with us today. Your own Point of View.
3: G'day, mate. How are you today?
2: Well, I'd love to hear your story. And the first part of your book talks about your broken family, and then later a father that comes back into your life and becomes a Christian and all the rest. But that brokenness in your family of origin eventually surfaced when you were in front of crowds and led to a brokenness. Can you explain that?
3: Yeah, so often we don't always equate or make the connection with the trauma that we can suffer, you know, in those cognitive years growing up. And I guess I fell into that category of people think that's in the past, I'm over it, I'm fine, I've moved on in life. But little did I realize, because I guess those issues were never addressed. They kind of lay dormant, and given the perfect storm, the right scenario, man, did I get a wake-up call with a lot of those insecurities, a lot of those abandonment issues, a lot of those fears really came back and bit with vengeance. Now, I'm not saying that to the list of just to validate or justify. Man, if you read the book, I take huge responsibility, personal responsibility for the wrong choices, the sinful choices. But, you know, it's only now in my journey of healing and restoration that I can look back and really identify those markers that were really defects in my foundation and my character from day one. I just chose to neglect them or suppress it or ignore it and just get on with life. But man, what an education and wake-up call that was for me.
2: Well, again, we do talk a lot about some of these issues of family and the rest, counseling and the rest. And when you talk about abandonment, there's a very poignant scene where you're with your mother after having not seen her for a while, and you want a hug, and you're not getting much of anything. But even in the midst of that, a rather remarkable reversal in your father. Can you talk about either your father or mother or both? Because that becomes important later on in the book, doesn't it?
3: Yes, and it's quite bizarre. Those folks who aren't familiar with my story, haven't read the book yet, you know, I'm from an extremely dysfunctional, broken family. And, mm-hmm. you know, as a young child, my dad, that was at the helm of a lot of the abuse and brokenness. Yeah. He was a wicked man in regards to the way he lived and the abuse that he inflicted on my four sisters, my brother, and my mum. Dad walked out and left us and utterly destroyed our family physically, mentally, emotionally for years. But way down the road, God had a redemptive plan. Mm-hmm. And my biological dad had such a road to Damascus experience that dynamically transformed his life so powerfully that he was the vehicle that God used to lead my entire family to Christ. Even ex-family related to my dad. And it's just bizarre to think that the very vehicle that was responsible for so much pain, so much harm, so much brokenness was the very vehicle God chose to use as to be the vessel to absolutely transform my family for the kingdom of God.

0: Well, and again, one of the things that sometimes in a Christian movie, they'll end with him becoming a Christian and it's happily ever after. But as you get into the book, you recognize that, well, there were still the pain, the hurt, the insecurity. And just for a minute, let's see if we can talk about the fact that when we see a musician in front of us, a singer in front of us, an individual that maybe is a Christian celebrity in front of us, and they're singing and they're holding up holy hands, sometimes there's a really dark backstory, and that was your case, was it not?
1: Yes, sir. You know, we live in a culture where you can be fast-tracked into an incredible position of influence and a platform, maybe because of charisma or gifting or talent, or, you know, somebody has the most incredible look or the voice of an angel, and they're fast-tracked and put in these incredible platforms, especially in today's culture, of influence. But the question's never asked, well, what's the foundation like? They may have calling, gifting, talent, charisma, ability, but what's the fundamental character? What's the fundamental theology? Like, what's the foundation built on? And, you know, we all aspire for success. Who doesn't want to be successful? I want to be a successful dad, a husband. One day when I stand before the Lord, I want to hear, well done, good and faithful servant. And there's nothing wrong with that. But at the same time, you know, your ability may take you to the top, but it's that character and that foundation. And especially as a believer, that theological kingdom, biblical-based foundation, and the depth of your intimacy with the Lord.
0: Yes. And again, just to help people understand how quickly this was, there's a point where you say, you know, you started playing more and more concerts, and slowly you were growing from a little garage band with a dream into a group that was willing to take the message of Jesus anywhere, and literally anywhere. I mean, it really did explode. And I think then in some respects, some of the glitz, the fame, all of that began the kind of the forming of some of the cracks that certainly, as you point out, no award, no audience, no approval could actually fix. So I want to take a break. When we come back, I want to talk about how you got to the point where, as you said, while I stood on stage and arms raised, singing about faith and hope and love and redemption, you were losing all the things you fought to protect, and that was your marriage and family. But then we, of course, want to talk about some of the ways in which grace could be used as well. But let's, if we can, just before I take a break, mention that we've got a number of links. First of all, one to iReachUSA.com, which is one of the great resources that we've posted there. We also have a link to Instagram, Facebook. There's a place where you can read more. There's a place where you can follow. You can learn a little bit more about some of these ideas. And, of course, you can also learn about this book, which has the title Newsboy, My Story of Hope and Second Chances. Again, I mentioned the foreword by David Smallbone. And, of course, just an incredible endorsement from Daryl Strawberry, but also an endorsement from a good friend of this ministry, Raymond Harris, who said John James has shared his brokenness and restoration in a colorful way. With great humility and honesty, he tells his wonderful redemption story, truly entertaining to keep you engaged. You'll like this one. Our good friend Raymond Harris is just one of many people that have endorsed the book. We'll come back and talk about it more right after this.

0: Is lamenting absent from your prayer life? I'm Mary Lohman of the Christian Working Woman, and this week I'm talking about the spiritual practice of lament for Christ followers. Jesus said that in this world we will have tribulation, and that confirms the need we have to learn what lament is and how we should use it. If you don't know how to prayerfully lament when those tribulations come your way, you're missing a marvelous way God's provided for us to deal with hard times and dark days. So, how should we lament? Well, there's no one right way. For each of us, it will be somewhat different and personal, but there is a common thread in the prayers of lament in the Psalms, and that is you take your lament to God, and sometimes it's to be God only. But be sure you go to God first with your lament. Often laments begin with a question, like Psalm 13, "How long, O Lord, will you forget me forever? How long will you hide your face from me? How long must I take counsel in my soul and have sorrow in my heart all the day? How long shall my enemy be exalted over me?" Actually, David had five questions of the Lord, five unanswered questions, five things that puzzled him greatly, five things that he wonders if God even knows or cares. Ever been there? Your lament might sound more like, "How long, Lord, before my prodigal child comes to you?" Or, "How long will I have to endure this physical problem?" Or, "How long do I have to put up with a mate who's not true to me or to you?" Or, "How long must I bear this unbearable pain of the loss of my child, or parent, or mate?" Whatever questions you have, your prayer of lament is your opportunity to express what's going on inside of you, even in stark, even angry words. Maybe that's what you need to do even today. Begin your lament to God. You don't have to sugarcoat it or worry about hurting His feelings. Tell God exactly what's going on inside you. He knows already, of course, but you need to put it into words and pour it out to God. We'll talk about the second step of lament tomorrow. For the woman seeking to live out her God-given calling, I have the perfect podcast recommendation for you. It's Walking Worthy from the Christian Working Woman. In each episode, you'll discover wisdom you can put into practice as you live out your calling. Just search for Walking Worthy on your favorite podcast platform. I hope you'll be with me again tomorrow as we continue this conversation on the lamenting prayer.
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2: Continue your conversation with John James, again, co-founder and original lead singer for Newsboys, an individual now that's full-time evangelist, travels throughout the world, speaking to churches and conferences, public schools, military bases, prisons, outreach events, really sharing the story of hope and redemption. If you're interested in the book, we have information about it on the website at pointofview.net. We also have a number of links to John James in case you'd like to follow him, learn a little bit more about that. And of course, we mentioned the fact that it's endorsed by, I mentioned Daryl Strawberry and Raymond Harris, Joe Battaglia and others. A lot of friends of the ministry that have really appreciated his story. But let's, if we can, talk about the cracks beneath your life, which begin to shatter your life in significant ways. It's a reason for us, even as we are hearing individuals singing, as we're following various music groups, or even Christian celebrities that are best-selling authors, we need to be praying for them because they may just put up a wonderful front, but a lot of problems behind the scenes. And that was certainly happening in your life, wasn't it?
3: Yeah, like you said, the cracks. But in hindsight, looking back now, I think the cracks were always there. They were just whitewashed over. And given the right environment, the right pressure, the right circumstance, the right success, the right ministry, everything, it brought them to the surface. And it was a huge shipwreck for me that took its toll on every area of my life, my family, my ministry, my personal walk with the Lord, and truly a devastating season in my life.
2: Well, again, as you said, one minute you're a rock star, the next minute you're a cake salesman being kicked out of the mall. There's some incredible stories in here, and it's just like you could see how some people just simply said, I just can't go on, and you were one of those. But I do want to talk about redemption, because this is a lesson that people mm-hmm. can learn vicariously. They may not be a rock star. They may not be in front of a crowd. They may not have a gift for music. But in one way or another, there are some problems. And you talk about the importance of forgiveness, not only forgiving others, but maybe the first step was to forgive yourself and to deal with some of those cracks, which you say were always there. Can you explain?
3: Yeah, you know, when you make sinful choices that truly take you down a dark path, and the sin that I chose that shipwrecked my life, and it, you know, the journey of healing and restoration for me that the Lord was doing never happened overnight. There was a miracle journey of me coming to the place of receiving God's forgiveness mm-hmm. and then allowing that healing then to impact and begin to bear good fruit in my life. But part of that journey was taking responsibility for the people who are devastated in my life, family members, different ones, my ex-wife, my children, and that journey of verbal forgiveness towards them. And there were people who accepted that forgiveness. There were people who didn't. And I couldn't have control over everyone's reactions, but I had control over my heart and my posture, whether they received it or not. And at the end of the day, I think I came to a place of realizing so often it's not enough to try to use words, but let my life now live a light that bears fruit in accordance to authentic repentance.
2: Yes.
3: And that's been my redemptive story. You know, it's easy, and I've been there in front of the biggest, you know, stages and crowds in the world, where it's easy to have a speech and a spiel and have the mic in your hand, but nothing compares to just humbly, daily, at the foot of the cross, living a life that bears authentic fruit that lines up now with repentance and a changed life.
2: You know, the first hour we had Wayne Jacobson with us. We're talking about his book, Just Love, and we're really getting into the issue of grace, repentance, diligence, and really perseverance. And again, you talk about, as I walked in obedience, I began to see that God's purpose wasn't to condemn me, but to restore me, to bring to others a testimony of his redemption. And you talk about the beauty of God's grace, because in some respects now you are traveling, John, around the world, literally, to schools and military bases and prisons and everything, telling the story of God's grace. And that really is the great testimony that God has given to you today, isn't it?
3: Oh, it's incredible, mate. Look, in the eyes of the world, and there may be even people in religious circles that look at me and say, well, according to the law, he deserves to die. According to the law, he doesn't deserve a second chance. But the power of God's mercy and grace that he chose to lavish on me, he chose to draw me back to the foot of the cross in repentance and brokenness. And then that journey of restoration, it's kind of like, if I could paraphrase this for the listener, it's like God has chosen to continue to use a flawed, broken vessel like me. And it's like the Lord's saying, listen, you've got a lot more scars. Life has beat you up a lot. You have a lot more baggage. But in spite of all of that, in your weakness, I'm going to be strong through you. And I feel like I'm the last person in the world that should ever be in front of people. But God has chosen to use me in my brokenness, my redemption, my story as a vehicle, as a testament. Because at the end of the day, I'm going to have to stand before the Lord and give an account of my life. I can't change the past, mate, but I'm so passionate now every day, like Romans 12 talks about being a living sacrifice. As an act of my will and submission, every day now I climb on that altar as a living sacrifice, and I pray, Lord, let me live a life today that bears fruit and is an authentic representation of the love of God, the mercy of the cross, what repentance and new life looks like. Let my life be a testimony of redemption to bring hope to others who are lost and broken or prodigals.
2: Mike just mentioned the last chapter is God of the Second Chance, and that is certainly the testimony that you have. But before we let you go, let me, if I can, talk about the fact that there are ways in which people can connect up with you. And one of those is, of course, ireachusa.com. And then we also, of course, have a link to your Instagram feed, which I think is very good. You can see the photos and videos and things of that nature. We also have a link to your Facebook account. And so there are some ways in which people, if they would like to connect up with you, if they'd like to know if you are going to be in their community, or if they'd like to invite you to an event, that's how they can connect up with you, isn't it?
3: Absolutely. And, you know, like you mentioned, my heart is public schools. We speak in addiction recovery, in outreaches with youth in prisons, and it's just a blessing. And I will let the listener know, if they do purchase the book, if they go to our website, iReachUSA, if you scroll down that opening page, there's an email link to click on that emails my wife. And if you email my wife and, on our website and say, I purchased John's book, to say thank you, we're giving that person a link to download my brand new album. It's the first music that I've done in almost 30 years.
2: Yes.
3: Since leaving the Newsboys. And we're giving that away for free to anyone who purchased the book, just to say thank you and to encourage folks, listen, don't only you read it, but you give it to somebody else. Man, that's broken and feels so lost and so far from God that the hand of God could never reach them. And that's my miracle story of God of the Second Chance and of redemption, mate.
2: And again, you can see more about the God of the Second Chance. Of course, I just mentioned the chapter in the book, but you can also see the album there. There's also some other information. It's all on the website. And again, you can just simply go to our website, pointofview.net, or you can go to ireachusa.com. Just scroll down. If you get a copy of the book, I'm holding it up right now for those of you watching online, and I think you will really find it helpful. As I mentioned before, some of our best friends, including a very good friend, Raymond Harris, have endorsed the book. And so you know it's good, and we certainly have appreciated, John, the ministry that you have, and we certainly ask God's blessing on the future. So thank you for joining us today here on Point of View.
3: What a joy, mate. Thank you so much.
2: Going to take a break, and when we come back, we'll get into some issues in the news. But one of the things we're encouraging you to do today is to support the SAVE Act. That email should be arriving in your mailbox. And if not, you don't have to wait for it, because simply go to the website pointofview.net, scroll down, and you will see under the section that says Take Action, Support the SAVE Act. We give you all the information necessary. When you actually decide to send it, it goes to your two United States senators. Whether they're for it or not, they need to hear from you. You may know that some senators are already for it. You may know that your senators may be against it. They need to hear from you either way. And so take the time to contact them. And all that information that you need is on the website, but it'll also be in the email that we send out to those of you that are interested in keeping up with us. Let's take a break. Got a half an hour left. Some great things to talk about right after this.
4: The Bible tells us not to worry. And yet, there is a lot of worrying stuff in our world today. Thankfully, the Bible doesn't stop at telling us not to worry. 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He says we need to pray. 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And that is why Point of View has relaunched our Pray for America movement, a series of weekly emails to guide you in prayer for our nation. 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
2: Back once again, let me again mention that we do have our action item here to support the SAVE Act. And one of the other things you're going to see is my commentary today, which has the title Declaration versus the Manifesto, which means the Communist Manifesto. And columnist Don Fetter, who used to write for the Boston Herald and a number of other groups and has been on the program with us before, said, really, we have a choice between two different conflicting worldviews. One leads to freedom and dignity. The other leads to a regimented society and a ruling elite. One is based on the Declaration of Independence. The other is based on the Communist Manifesto. He has some great material there about that, and I was really surprised to find out a little bit more about the background and the family of Karl Marx, but you can read about that because we have a link there. And most importantly, it brings us back to the fact that our August issue of Outlook is on socialism. We have a book on my biblical view on socialism, in which, as we've pointed out, you have more than two dozen countries that have tried socialism. They've all failed, and yet we have young people today that are turning a blind eye to that history and are convinced that if we just kind of will it to ourselves that Marxism and socialism are going to be successful and that these are the solutions to our social and economic concerns. We have all sorts of socialist candidates winning several Democratic primaries. I'm going to be introducing a candidate tonight who has actually served in the Texas legislature for some time, but I'll be calling back to the fact that we're starting to see socialist candidates winning in many parts of the country. And, of course, we have socialist mayor in New York City and Seattle, soon in Washington, D.C. And so, as I pointed out, we did a commentary. I had a commentary out a while back about the great relearning. And it seems to me that we have a whole generation of young people that need to relearn the lessons of history and economics. So let me just mention that that is my commentary today. But let's, if we can, also go to a very good piece by Noah Rothman. He spends some time talking about left-wing violence. He knows something about it because he just published a book, and I haven't purchased a copy yet, but I'm going to. Blood and Progress, A Century of Left-Wing Violence in America. But he points out that whether you listen to the Secretary of State Marco Rubio, who's a Republican, or a Democrat like Adam Smith, that is his name, Adam Smith, he says you should be convinced about the severity of the threat from left-wing violence. He points out that Democratic Representative Adam Smith ended up voting with a number of other Democrats for a measure that failed, but it was an attempt to completely zero out, to cut off all U.S. aid to Israel. But, again, the Representative Adam Smith wanted you to know that he did so under extreme duress. In a statement, he said that it was a very close vote for him, and he revealed that the tactics used by those on the far left to push him into a position he ultimately did so was due to this menacing intimidation campaign. This is a Democratic member of the House of Representatives who says now in his memo that his house had been vandalized, a fire had been set in his driveway, demonstrators harassed him and his neighbors in all-night demonstrations, and his town halls were shut down, and one of his staff members were physically assaulted. This is a Democrat, okay? But because the Democrat was saying, I'm not sure I feel comfortable completely zero outing any U.S. aid into Israel,
6: That was enough to endure so much of what he encountered. And I think it was a great way to illustrate how much more significant some of this left-wing violence has become. Now, again, Noah Rothman says he didn't say it outright, but the subtext was a pleading appeal for his co-partisans. Please believe me, he seemed to be saying, this isn't a right-winger telling you this. This is a left-wing arm-twisting harassment and even violence, and these are real, and these are happening to us, and that is the case. Now, as again, Noah Rothman points out, something we talked about on Friday, the right aren't the only victims, because as we pointed out on Friday, Supreme Court Justice Amy Coney Barrett was, of course, the individual who last week testified to her experience, actionable threats that compelled her to wear a bulletproof vest and to deal with bomb threats targeting her sister. We didn't even talk about that on Friday. And also threatening deliveries that came to her home, invoking assassination victims. And, of course, she was also the victim of a swatting incident. This is a Supreme Court justice. Now, we had Petrina on at the time we were talking about that, and Dr. Merrill Matthews and I said, we never have seen anything like this. Supreme Court justices are people that you would see in a restaurant, members of Congress you would see in a restaurant. You would sometimes get a chance to catch them in an elevator, talk to them. These people now are going around with guards and security and all sorts of things, which we have never seen before. If you're younger, this is not typical. This is unprecedented, as we've said before. So then, to add to this list, he points out that Secretary of Treasury Scott Bessent said, I'm going to remind everyone in this room, and these were all journalists, and all the media, that I was subject to an assassination attempt, which he explained with uncommon patience, by an addled left-wing activist 2 hours after being sworn into my job. Now, why his tone? Because he knows that some of the reporters in the room would want to report this as fiction and doesn't exist. I happen to see the interview that he did, which he points out, even if you are going to be tempted to refer to this as fiction, I would encourage you to pay attention to the sentencing to this individual in court that is taking place. So it's just a reminder that this can't be just deflected by a little bit of hand waving. And this is why Noah Rothman has written this book, Blood and Progress, A Century of Left-Wing Violence. And he goes and gives a very long, detailed clip from that, which you can read in its entirety. But he says that against this backdrop, this now leads to the Secretary of State, Marco Rubio, delivered also a very impassioned appeal that this took place in terms of the real resurgence of political terrorism this week, in which he was trying to gather various Western democracies to confront this epidemic of domestic violence as well as transnational violence. In a very important address to the delegates of the 60-nation conference on the threat posed by socialistic and anarchistic violence, Marco Rubio took square aim at the blind spot that contributed to, of course, the experience that faced, of course, Adam Smith and Amy Coney Barrett and Scott Bessent and all the others. And he said, even today, the very idea of a far-left terrorism could be a serious threat is treated as a right-wing fever dream. Or worse, as a dangerous fascist conspiracy. He says, you will no doubt see dogma rear its head in even the coverage of this conference, which, by the way, is the case. This kind of organized violence is not being being taken seriously, but dismissed as partisan fiction. And it is, again, merely a tragic excess of idealism. And so in a series of statements he made, he points out that these are very definite examples of what we could call far left political extremism and terrorism. And we, of course, have the rise, which we've talked about before on this program, of the assassination culture, the mob violence after the death of George Floyd, the Occupy Street movement, of course, what has been taking place, which even led to the death of various prominent individuals that are there as well. And so he points out that as any student of history, Rubio connected the history to the recent deadly firebombing of a Greek woman who offended leftist reactionaries when her daughter ran for office. He recalled a blackout in Berlin caused by a leftist attack on the infrastructure, the sabotage of railways, the beating of police and civilians in the streets, and the bombing of businesses. He ended with, of course, a phrase we have quoted before. Communism, he says, does not sound good in theory. The world it envisions for all of us is small, flat, gray, leveled of all exception, drained of all that is good and noble in the human spirit, is a poisonous resentment cloaked in the language of equality and justice and liberation, an overwhelming need to tear down what greater men have built, to rack what is beautiful, what is right, on behalf of those who are filled with ugliness and have nothing else to offer the world. The connection between this piece and my commentary today on the Communist Manifesto is one that I would encourage you to read, and you can find it on our website, pointofview.net. We'll be right back.

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1: You shall love the Lord your God with all your heart, with all your soul, and with all your strength. 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But if we are going to be God's people, then that which defines our entire life is not morality. Behavioral patterns, ethics, flow out of this relationship. The law is never given to Israel in abstraction from the lawgiver.
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3: Back for a few more minutes, thought we would just get to a topic that we were going to cover on Friday and did not do so. John Stossel has done a very good video on the issue of nuclear power, and I did want to get to it on Friday because Dr. Merrill Matthews has not only become an expert over these years on this issue of healthcare issues, but actually did a relatively deep dive into the issue of energy policy, and of course we have produced some various booklets on the subject, but I've always kind of got interested in how everybody was against nuclear power, and then all of a sudden we have these data centers that need power, and all of a sudden people said, you know, maybe we need to have nuclear power. By the way, nuclear power is not going to save these data centers anytime soon. It is going to be 5-10 years before some of these nuclear power plants go online, but at least some of those that are online right now won't be retired, and I think it's important to think that through. By the way, I may get into this in a little more detail. We only mentioned the issue of data centers on Friday, and so on Wednesday, I've got a little bit extra time, so I'm going to try to do a little bit of a deep dive on that, because we did talk about the fact that the governor of the state of New York, Kathy Hochul, has actually called for a moratorium on data centers, and I wanted to bring to you some information, pro and con, just to give you a chance to have a lot more information. Some of it comes from Kevin Leary. Some of it comes from our good friend Jim Garrity, who has written a very good piece today on that, and to recognize why this is controversial, what might actually have to happen if we're going to actually meet the needs of the internet, including AI and all that. And so that is certainly worthy of more than just one segment, especially since in some respects we got just a real quick comment about, well, it increased my cost of electricity by $8. Like, okay, I'm thinking that's maybe not the real issue here. There's some other issues. And so I want to get into it in terms of power and jobs and water and what this might mean. And so that is worthy of a serious consideration. So we may give some of that time on Wednesday to that particular topic. You need to know about it. And I'm going to try to do that in talking about why some people are concerned, why other people think this is something we need. And we'll get into that then. But this piece by John Stossel reminds us that just a few years ago, it looked like nuclear power in America was doomed. Plants were shutting down, and there was no real desire to bring it back. And Donald Trump ordered the Nuclear Regulatory Commission to begin to speed up the licensing of new plants. And the video is worth watching, because if you've heard the doom and gloom, and there are some real concerns, as you might imagine, many have called nuclear power an unacceptable risk. But if you travel to France, you will see that they actually depend on a significant amount of their energy from nuclear power. And interestingly enough, of course, you hear stories, Three Mile Island or Fukushima in Japan. This takes some time to go into that in a little bit more detail. So those particular areas of fear are addressed in the video and also in this piece. But again, you can see that nuclear power is something that has been deployed, I think, fairly safely in France. But in most of the rest of the world, there have been real concerns about radiation leaks. reminding us that if you are flying on an airplane, you're going to get more radiation than you could get if you were actually in a nuclear power plant. Matter of fact, if you're living in Denver, you're going to get more radiation than that is the case. And the key issue to that, which we have talked about in the past with one of our guests, is these new nuclear power plants are very different. They are constructed in a different sort of way, which is unfortunate because we still have the Nuclear Regulatory Commission requirements that these plants are covered with a dome, but these new reactors don't need that because they're not pressurized. So part of the problem is people are reacting to the previous nuclear power reactors. By the way, when we talk about it on Wednesday, some people are reacting to the previous data centers that are very different than the ones being developed right now, for example, in Utah or Texas or other places. But nevertheless, we'll get to that in the other day. And I think it illustrates the fact that we are dealing with a regulatory agency that is possibly living in the past with individuals that have been convinced that these reactors are unreliable and dangerous. And as a result, maybe we need to have a chance to rethink that. And I would encourage you to watch the video with an open mind and recognize that is the case, because ultimately what we have are about 18 reactors that are operating with extended licenses and then new reactors that are in development. But it's going to be years, I would say, maybe a half of a decade, maybe a full decade before many of them come online to address some of these issues of data centers and internet use and the rest. So these are some topics that I think deserve some attention. As I've said before, these are topics that oftentimes nobody is addressing in the church. And I understand, don't expect a pastor to speak to the issue of nuclear power or data centers or AI from the pulpit. But that's not what we want pastors to do. But at the same time, we need people to think biblically about these issues, to think about the implications, the potential successes, the benefits, and the threats and the dangers. These are all things that we certainly believe need some very honest discussion. And oftentimes, those honest discussions are not taking place in the legacy media. And it's worth a time to actually dig in and learn a little bit more. If you come to a different conclusion from someone else, at least you have the facts on the table. But so much of the fear mongering taking place right now is not appropriate. Which leads me one last time, just before we say goodbye, to my encouragement of you to actually take the time to contact your two U.S. senators and to support the SAVE Act. As we've pointed out before, there are people that are saying this is going to disenfranchise individuals. It's going to be Jim Crow 2.0. Nothing is further from the truth. And so we give you an opportunity by receiving an email to take advantage of our action alert. Or you can simply go to the website, pointofview.net, scroll down to the section that says take action, and you will see that the one that is posted there is to support the SAVE Act. You can click on that, and what you will find then is some information about whether or not we have individuals that support this. As I pointed out before, the numbers we give you, which are actually a little bit lower than the ones that we have that John Lott has given to us, 85% of white Americans, 82% of Latinos, 72% black Americans all support this idea of a voter ID, which has been implemented in many states and as a result needs to be implemented in all states. And so as a result, this is something that we need to implement. Even if we can't quickly implement it in the midterm elections in 2026, let's at least get everything moving in the right direction. And that's why I would encourage you to contact your two United States senators. Go to the website, pointofview.net. There's a place where you can put your contact information in. Then we give you a suggested letter to your two senators. You can click the button that says send or print and mail, and we would encourage you to do so. That's all we have for today. As always, I want to thank Megan for her help engineering the program, and we want to start thanking Derek for help producing the program, our new producer here. Enjoy this day. We look forward to seeing you tomorrow right here on Point of View.
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6: It's already July. 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Set up a makeshift movie screen in the backyard. Supply some popcorn and Junior Mints and have their friends over for an outdoor movie night. Get some inexpensive walkie-talkies and let them talk with their friends. Walkie-talkies were really the first cell phones anyway. On another night, let them stay up late and go outside with them. Look up at the sky and watch for meteors. On most nights, you'll see about 8 per hour. And don't hesitate to bring God into it. As you're sitting watching for meteors into the night, talk about God's creation. In the summer, it's often too easy for you to get busy and just let them play on the screens. But the screens will always be there. Summer won't. So grab the kids and make plans to make the most of what's left of this glorious summer. We are the Cornerstone.
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0: For American Family News, I'm Robert Thornton. Secretary of War Pete Hegseth and Chairman of the Joint Chiefs of Staff Dan Kane testified before the Senate Appropriations Committee today to ask lawmakers for $67 billion to fund the war with Iran. Here's Fox's Jennifer Griffin.
1: The Pentagon is slated to run out of money at the end of July, early August, and so they need Congress to intervene if they're going to keep going. What we understand right now is that they're basically robbing the operations and maintenance budgets to keep the war going. They're going through a lot of munitions with the ongoing airstrikes that have really ramped up in the last 10 days. The last time that the Pentagon held a press briefing and took questions from the Pentagon press corps about the war was May 5th. That's over 2 months ago.
0: The U.S. has identified a third soldier killed in Iraq during an attack from Iran. 30-year-old father from North Carolina, Sergeant Michael Emmanuel Swinton, had served for nearly a decade, according to the military. The Army said it was investigating the circumstances of his death at the base in Erbil. A member of Congress would like to see the U.S. defeat Iran without putting boots on the ground. Here's AFN's Chris Woodward.
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3: I hope that we can do this without putting troops on the ground, but just continue the economic and military pressure that we have been doing so far.
2: One way to hit Iran's economy and hard is to dry up their oil and gas production.
3: If we can dry up their oil and gas, that's where their revenue comes from. And I know for a fact that the longer this goes, while we may see some volatility in gas prices here in the United States, the buyers of the oil and gas are going somewhere else out of Iran because it's too volatile. If they can't get their oil and gas out, they're going to look elsewhere to provide for their buyers. So, you know, sellers in the United States are actually having better opportunity. Those buyers are starting to go to the United States. They're starting to look to Venezuela. They're looking to other places to buy. And so, yes, it's going to take some time. But, you know, ultimately, I want to see a regime change. But I think it's got to be a strong coalition within the Middle East.
2: Operation Epic Fury, the Israeli and U.S. campaign to go after Iran, began in late February. An initial ceasefire was announced in April, followed by a memorandum of understanding on June 17th. That has since collapsed because of Iran's restrictions on and targeting of commercial shipping in the Strait of Hormuz. The U.S. responded to those actions by going after more of Iran's infrastructure. I'm Chris Woodward.
0: According to a recent monthly budget review from the Congressional Budget Office, the federal budget deficit totaled $1.4 trillion in the first 9 months of the fiscal year, 2026. Some analysts believe this puts the U.S. on a pace to exceed a $2 trillion annual deficit. Joel Griffith is a senior fellow at Advancing American Freedom and joined Washington Watch.
4: Well, these numbers are staggering. And when we start talking about hundreds of billions and trillions of dollars, it's sometimes hard to get our arms around that. So I prefer to break this down to the per family cost. We're talking about the possibility of $2 trillion in borrowed money for the federal government this year. That means for each and every family, that's another $20,000 to your family share of that national debt. The interest payments on this debt are staggering as well.
0: He went on to say that the U.S. will pay $1.2 trillion in interest on the debt this year. A House Oversight Subcommittee held a hearing over how the Smithsonian's National Museum of American History is being run. Fox's Alexandria Hoff reports.
5: The core of the questioning was about the job of a historian. Is it to preserve artifacts and milestones, or is it to interpret, and can that be done objectively? House Republicans claim personal and political bias has taken over under the leadership of the Smithsonian's current director of the National Museum of American History. The hearing following a report from the White House released July 4th that accuses the taxpayer-funded American History Museum of altering and disparaging the history of the United States.
0: The National Hurricane Center says Bertha will continue to affect the Gulf Coast. Tropical storm conditions will continue spreading across parts of the northern Gulf Coast tonight through tomorrow. Storm surge and tides will cause some flooding along the coastline. That's all our time for now. Find more news at AFN.net.
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0: God loves us so much that He sent His only Son into the world to save us. 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
3: From coal that keeps the lights on in countless homes, to petroleum that helps fuel millions of cars, to the sun that brings warmth to everything on the globe, God has given our planet an amazing array of power sources. But there's none more dynamic than the one you carry to church each week. John MacArthur shows you how to make the most of that miraculous power source today on Grace to You, as John continues his series titled The Transforming Power of Scripture. And now here's John with the lesson.
1: Let's talk a little bit about what it means that all Scripture, or every Scripture, is inspired by God. Just what is inherent in that thought? The content of the Bible is revelation. The process by which God gave us that revelation is inspiration, and inspiration was God putting His revelation in, as it were, the hands of men to be written down, first to be spoken and proclaimed, and then written down as they were energized, carried along by the Holy Spirit. There are some people who say, well, the Bible is inspired, but it only concepts, not the real words. And I have tried to deal with that through the years, people who think that they were inspired by God with great religious thoughts and they wrote it in their own words. So we don't really have the words of God. So don't get bogged down in the word. Just kind of grab the concepts and kind of go with the ideas and the flow. Don't worry about the words. That's just details that get in the way. You hear people say, well, the Spirit gives life, the letter kills, and that kind of thing. Well, I would like to ask somebody how you communicate ideas without words. I'm not sure I understand that. How in the world could you communicate, if you were God, to somebody an idea without words? Doesn't make any sense. And when Moses wanted to excuse himself from speaking for the Lord, because

0: because he wasn't eloquent. God didn't say, I will be with your mind and teach you what to think. He said, I will be with your what? Your mouth and teach you what to say. It was words, not thoughts. Without words, whatever they are. Amos said, I was no prophet, neither was I a prophet's son, but I was a herdsman and a dresser of sycamore trees. And Jehovah took me from following the flock, and Jehovah said to me, go prophesy unto my people Israel. Jehovah said to me, Paul's marvelous conversion experience, he was confronted by Ananias. He records it in Acts 22, the God of our fathers hath appointed thee to know his will and to see the righteous one and to hear a voice from his mouth. God appointed Paul to listen to him and speak what he was told. John said, I was in the Spirit on the Lord's day and I heard behind me a great voice saying, what you see, write in a book. Write therefore the things which you saw, the things which are, the things which shall come to pass hereafter. Even Christ, the Word made flesh, said that he received his message from his Father. Isaiah said of Christ, Jehovah has made him a mouth like a sharp sword. And the Lord Jehovah has given me, he said, the tongue of them that are taught. He even taught Christ what to say. You can't have thoughts without words. That kind of concept is foolish. You might as well talk about a tune without notes or music without a melody. You might as well talk about sun without light or a sum without figures or geology without rocks or anthropology without men. As thoughts without words. Quite the contrary. Look at 1 Peter for a moment. Show you an interesting thing. 1 Peter 1, 10 and 11. This illustrates a principle. Peter is writing with reference to the Old Testament prophets as they recorded truth regarding the Messiah. He says, as to this salvation, the prophets who prophesied of the grace that would come to you made careful search and inquiry, seeking to know what person or time the Spirit of Christ within them was indicating. In other words, here they were, prophets of the Old Testament, being borne along by the Holy Spirit and being borne along to speak and write about the Messiah. And as they were speaking or writing about the Messiah, they were making careful search and inquiry to figure out what they were talking about. The point is this, not only does the Bible not teach that there are thoughts without words, it does teach that sometimes God gave words without thoughts in that sense. I don't mean mindless mechanical dictation, but there were many things that the writers of the Old Testament wrote that they did not fully comprehend. It is not a question of them writing down the distillation of their religious genius. It is a question of them writing the words that God gave them, whether they understood them fully or not. And that's why in Matthew 24, 35, it says, heaven and earth shall pass away, but my words, not my thoughts, shall not pass away. Then somebody else comes along and says, well, but the Bible is inspired when it speaks of sacred things, not when it talks about secular things like science and history and geography and all of that. And you have to deal with that periodically. There are those who say the history of the Bible is in error, the geography of the Bible is in error, the mathematics of the Bible is in error, the scientific statements of the Bible are erroneous. But don't worry, inspiration only guarantees the sacred, not the secular, which is like saying God is good at religious things, but he really needs help in other areas, doesn't do well with other data. And there are all kinds of people who want to attack the Bible on that basis. Let me give you a couple illustrations, kind of curious ones. One that you probably are somewhat familiar with is given, and we won't look it up, in Joshua 10, where it talks about the fact that the battle was going on, Joshua 10, about verse 12 and following, and it says that in the middle of the battle, the sun, what? Stood still. And the critics for years, you know, have laughed and mocked that and said the sun stood still. Now, how scientific is that? If there was an unchanging relationship between the earth and the sun, what it meant was the earth stood still. See, that's scientific, they say. The Bible is so unscientific. But the fact is, if you were there that day, it would look to you like the sun stood still. And that same critic who wants to despair of what the Bible says would be the first guy in the morning to bounce out of bed, look out the back window of his house and say, what a beautiful sunrise. That's not a sunrise, by the way. But nobody goes out and says, oh, what a lovely earth revolving. And nobody says that at night either. And we say things like that all the time. We say people in Australia live down under. Down under what? That's not any more down under than being here is. But that's a figure of speech. We say, well, we search the four corners of the earth. What corners? There are some things we speak from human perspective that are not intended to be statements of the technical elements of scientific data. Then there is the record in the book of Kings, 1 Kings chapter 8, the 2 Kings rather, chapter 18, where you have Sennacherib and you have the transaction that's made with Hezekiah, and it says there that he gave 30 talents of gold and 300 talents of silver, which doesn't seem like any kind of issue until archaeologists discovered the Assyrian records of that transaction between Hezekiah and Sennacherib. In fact, they have discovered Sennacherib's own record, and in Sennacherib's record, he has 800 talents of silver instead of 300 talents. And the critics said, you see, this is the kind of thing the Bible messes up on because it's not careful about little numbers. And then further archaeological studies have revealed that the standard of calculating gold was the same in Judea and Syria, but the standard of calculating silver was different, and a Judean and Syrian talent were so different that it took 800 Syrian talents to equal 300 Hebrew talents, and that's exactly what the Scripture said. Scripture speaking in the Hebrew and the Sennacherib record in the Syrian. Let me show you another one. There are many like that where the Bible is supposedly in error, and it isn't if you look closely. One very curious one is in Numbers 11. Turn to it. It's the fourth book in the Old Testament. You can find it. Numbers 11, verse 31. This I think to be an interesting one. There went forth a wind from the Lord. Now, the children of Israel wandering around the Sinai at this time, they have to be fed. And so the Lord's going to feed them. And how he feeds them is quite curious. He sent a wind, and it brought quail from the sea. This wind blew in quail, and the quail came into the camp. And they came beside the camp about a day's journey on this side and a day's journey on the other side. So not only were they around, but they were around for quite an extensive range of area. And it says, not only were they one day's journey on that side of the camp, one day's journey on this side of the camp, all filled with quail, but 2 cubits deep. 2 cubits deep. About 2 cubits deep. A cubit was originally sort of from your elbow to the end of your hand, maybe 18 inches, give or take. So you're talking 3 to 4 feet, it's an about kind of figure. Let's take the critic who decided that it was kind of 4 feet, so he thought he'd do some calculation. He said, this is one of the most ridiculous things he ever read. You mean at one day's journey on that side and one day's journey on this side, that whole entire area around the camp of Israel is 4 feet deep in quail? So he calculated. That would be 19,538,468,306,672 quail. And so naturally that was cause for great laughter. Sure, 19 trillion quail all piled up. But he only showed his ignorance. The Hebrew Scripture doesn't say they were stacked up from the ground up. What Scripture indicates in the Hebrew text is that God blew the quail into the wilderness from the Nile Valley, and the birds all came flying in about 2 cubits above the ground. That's what it says. Quail don't usually just come in and hover about 2 cubits above the ground, but they were blown in there by the Lord, and it was easy for the people to get them that way. They just reach out and say, which one would you like? I'll take that one. Take a stick and whop that one in the head. The quail were coming in, flying at that level and hovering in the area until all the people had all that they wanted. Listen, when the Bible talks about science, when the Bible talks about history, when the Bible talks about mathematics, whatever it is the Bible talks about, it is the Word of God. And God is infallible, and His Word is equally infallible. Critics want to mock the Scripture. And yet the Bible is scientifically accurate, contains the basic principles of science. You can take science, for example, in its most basic elements. The most basic elements of science, time, force, action, space, matter. Those five things. Herbert Spencer, 1903, died. He reduced everything that is to those categories. Time, force, action, space, matter. Said everything in the universe fits into those. That is the matrix of existence. So 1903, he died having been hailed as a great, brilliant man because he discovered that. And what he didn't realize was in the first verse of the Bible. In the beginning, that's time, God, that's force, created, that's action, the heavens, that's space, the earth, that's matter. The matrix of existence was in the first verse. The universe is a continuum of time, force, action, space, matter. And one can't exist without the other. Therefore, the entire continuum must have existed simultaneously from the beginning. It all had to begin together. Science has to be in that matrix. No one element of that matrix can be missing, or you can't have what we have in existence today. And once the universe had been created, its processes were designed to operate in an orderly fashion. All of energy and matter was sustained by their interplay so that no further creation was needed. Once you generate time, force, action, space, and matter, that's it. That's all you need. And Genesis 2:2 says, God ended the work which God had made. He did it and it was done. He did it all at once, created the whole matrix, that was it. There's never been any creation since then because there doesn't need to be any creation since then. The complete cessation of creative activity has been called the first law of thermodynamics by science, or the law of conservation of mass and energy, which Einstein spent a lot of time on. It is the most basic, universal, certain of all scientific principles. And it's right there in the Word of God. He ceased from doing what he'd done. It was over. He did it all at once, and that was it. And it would conserve itself by its very nature. The second law of thermodynamics is the law of increasing disorder, that all of that system in that matrix is running down, disintegrating, and will eventually come up dead. And that we're seeing in no uncertain terms. The whole creation, Romans 8 says, is groaning and groaning and groaning and waiting for the curse to be reversed. Science cannot explain, you ready for this? The second law of thermodynamics. They don't know why everything is decreasing into disorder, all running down, heading toward deadness. The Bible is the only place you can go for an explanation, and the explanation is a little three-letter word that says sin. Sin. The Bible is accurate on everything it talks about. Whether you're talking about geology, geodesy, meteorology, physiology, biology, anthropology, astronomy, hydrology, I don't care what you're talking about, when the Bible speaks, it's accurate. And then you look at things in the Bible like prophecy. Look at Ezekiel chapter 28, and I'll just give you this one insight, which is so great to show you the accuracy of Scripture historically. Ezekiel 26 to 28, we'll go back 26. Here comes a prophecy to Ezekiel about the destruction of the city of Tyre. Tyre was a Phoenician stronghold. Tyre was a fairly significant city, large city, on the coast of Phoenicia, now known as Palestine. And the word of the Lord came to Ezekiel in verse 2 of chapter 26, telling about the destruction of the place. Son of man, because Tyre has said concerning Jerusalem, aha, the gateway of the peoples is broken. It is open to me. I shall be filled now that she is laid waste. In other words, because Tyre mocked Jerusalem, therefore, thus says the Lord God, behold, I'm against you, O Tyre. I'll bring upon you many nations against you as the sea brings up its waves. They will destroy the walls of Tyre, break down her towers. I will scrape her debris from her, make her a bare rock. She will be a place for the spreading of nets in the midst of the sea, for I have spoken, declares the Lord God, and she will become spoil for the nations. Also her daughters, who are on the mainland, will be slain by the sword, and they will know that I am the Lord. For thus says the Lord God, behold, I will bring upon Tyre from the north Nebuchadnezzar, king of Babylon, king of kings, and horses, chariots, cavalry, and a great army. He will slay your daughters on the mainland with the sword. He will make siege walls against you, cast up a mound against you, and raise up a large shield against you. And the blow of his battering rams he will direct against your walls, and with his axes he will break down your towers. Because of the multitude of his horses, the dust raised by them will cover you. Your walls will shake at the noise of cavalry and wagons and chariots when he enters your gates as men enter a city that is breached. With the hooves of his horses, he will trample all your streets. He will slay your people with a sword, and your strong pillars will come down to the ground. Also, they will make a spoil of your riches and a prey of your merchandise, break down your walls and destroy your pleasant houses, and throw your stones and your timbers and your debris into the water. So I will silence the sound of your songs, and the sound of your harps will be heard no more. I'll make you a bare rock. You will be a place for the spreading of nets. You will be built no more, for I, the Lord, have spoken, declares the Lord God. Thus says the Lord God to Tyre. Now, that's pretty detailed stuff, folks. I mean, that is not some kind of general prophecy. Very specific. This is a great Phoenician city. From the 7th century B.C., it controlled Phoenicia. It had strong walls. About 150 feet high was the wall. That's very high. 15 feet thick. Hiram the First was its king. He helped David build the palace. He helped Solomon build the temple. 3 years after this prophecy was given, Nebuchadnezzar came and laid a 13-year siege on that city. See, they were walled cities, so all you had to do was, if you couldn't get in the city, you just cut off anything coming into the city, and they eventually starved. It took him 13 years, from 585 to 573. Finally, the city surrendered because they were all dying. And Nebuchadnezzar broke down the walls and the towers, destroyed the city, did every single thing Ezekiel said he would do, and of course, he wasn't reading Ezekiel when he did it. He got in the city. He didn't find the spoils. He thought he was going to find spoils, but they had used their fleet to take the spoils out. They took all the spoils to a half mile away island off the coast. And of course, in chapter 29, Ezekiel said, "You'll gain no plunder. You'll gain no plunder." Just exactly that happened. When he got there, they had taken all the valuables off to the island. Nebuchadnezzar had no naval force to go off and get it. The island then became the new city, and it flourished for 250 years out on that island. Only part of the prophecy was fulfilled, the part about Nebuchadnezzar, the part about destroying the walls, smashing it down, slaughtering the people, not getting the spoil, but not all of it was yet complete. The ruins were still on the old site. The rubble was still there. After 250 years, a 24-year-old guy came by the name of Alexander the Great. He had 33,000 infantrymen. He had 15,000 cavalry. He had just defeated the Persians, and he was on his way to Egypt. He needed supplies, so he came by the now island city of Tyre, and he sent word, "I want you to supply all of my men and all of my horses and all of my army." And they said, "You don't have a navy, and we're on an island. We're not going to help you at all." He didn't like that, and it wasn't good to get Alexander mad. He didn't have a fleet, so he decided he had to get away to go to that island. So he did what Ezekiel the prophet said would be done. It said that the place would be scraped bare as a rock and all the rubble would be thrown into the sea. Well, what conqueror in his right mind would ever do that? Why waste your time once you've conquered the place, picking up everything and throwing it in the ocean? All the stone and all the rest of it. But that's exactly what had to happen. So Alexander did it. He took all the debris and built a 2,000-foot long, 200-foot wide causeway all the way to the island with all the debris. Now, the island had fortified itself as well with powerful walls that reached right down to the edge of the sea. And as Alexander got closer, he realized he's going to have to get over those walls. So in order to pull it off, he built these massive towers called Heliopolis, 160 feet high, according to the record, 20 stories high. And they held artillery, and they held a drawbridge, and just pushed the towers out the causeway, shot at the people from them. When they got to the wall, dropped the bridges down, and walked right in. In the process, of course, all the way along, the people are throwing things and shooting things off the wall, and they invented what were called tortoises, big shells that they held over the workers who were building the causeway. Took him 7 months. He went in and murdered 8,000 people. Over a period of a few months, executed 7,000 more and sold 30,000 into slavery and fulfilled every single detail of the prophecy. And though the city of Jerusalem has been rebuilt 17 times, Tyre has never been rebuilt. And that's exactly what God said. You will be built no more. And you know what they do? Go there today. You'll find out what they do. They drive fishnets there. Just what it said. What's the probability of that? About 1 in 75 million happening by chance. By the way, a sister city by the name of Sidon also received a prophecy. Verse 22 of Ezekiel 28. Thus says the Lord God, "I'm against you, O Sidon. I'll be glorified in your midst. Then they will know that I am the Lord when I execute judgments in her, and I'll manifest my holiness in her, for I'll send pestilence, blood to her streets. The wounded will fall in her midst by the sword upon her on every side. Then they will know that I am the Lord." Going to make it a bloody mess. It's the center of Baal worship, by the way, about 20 miles north of Tyre. Prophecy said blood in the streets, swords everywhere, but no prophecy of ultimate destruction. That's what happened. Blood everywhere, swords everywhere. That poor city was beleaguered and besieged again and again and again and again. But it's still a city, and today it's called Saida, and it's still there. In 351 BC, it was ruled by Persia. There was a seizure of that city in the revolution then. All hope of saving the city was gone. The people being attacked by the Persians, 40,000 of them chose to die rather than submit to Persian violence, so they set themselves on fire and burned themselves up with their own houses. Blood flowed in the streets over and over again. That city, Sidon or Saida, was taken three times by the Crusaders, three times by the Muslims. In 1840, it was bombarded by the combined forces of England, France, and Turkey, but it's still there because God didn't say it would be destroyed. It's still there. You can study the Bible and it'll predict things historically that are absolutely accurate. Ezekiel 30 predicted the destruction of Egypt. Nahum 1, the destruction of Nineveh. Isaiah 13, the destruction of Babylon. Hosea 13, the destruction of Samaria. Ezekiel 25, the destruction of Moab and Ammon. One mathematician by the name of Peter Stoner took 11 of the prophecies with all their detail and calculated the probability of that occurring by chance, 1 in 5.76 times 10 to the 59th power. So what does that mean? I don't know. I can't even think like that. How do you calculate that? I mean, how do you understand that? Well, he estimated it this way, that if the whole universe contained 2 trillion galaxies, and each galaxy of 2 trillion had 100 billion stars, we could make all the stars in all those galaxies 2 times 10 to the 5th power out of silver dollars. Incredible number. These kinds of probabilities just don't happen. So when you see the Bible speak scientifically, geographically, historically, or whatever it is, it's accurate. This is the Word of God. And what is the benefit of it? 2 Timothy 3. What's the benefit of it? All Scripture is inspired by God, profitable for teaching, for reproof, for correction, for training in righteousness, that the man of God may be adequate, fully equipped for every good work. What a tremendous thing. We not only have the Word of God, but we have the Word of God which can fully equip us for every good work. I mean, it would be one thing if we just had a nice word from God, but we have a life-changing word from God. And what should be our response? Believe it, first of all. Believe it. Secondly, study it. Thirdly, honor it. God is exalted above His name. Love it. Oh, how I love thy law, David said in Psalm 119:97. Obey it. Do what it commands. Fight for it, Jude 3. Earnestly contend for the faith and preach it. 2 Timothy 4:2, preach the word. Let's pray together. Every word that proceeds out of the mouth of God, what a statement. Father, how thrilled we are to know that that's what our Bible is, words that have proceeded out of the mouth of God. The God who not only knows history but writes it, who not only understands science but created it, who not only understands the spiritual dimension but is that reality. Oh God, what a treasure. Help us to love your word, to honor your word, to believe your word, to study your word, to defend your word, to proclaim your word. Make us people of the book who, while we're feeding ourselves all the rest of the things in this life, do not forget that we really live by every word that comes out of your mouth. Father, help us to make the commitments that we each need to make to refresh our devotion to your word, for in it you're revealed. And we long so to know you. May we realize that knowing you comes through your word and through those trials and experiences of life in which we apply that word. Meet every need of every heart in Christ's name. Amen.
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1: Our picture of God is this man in a rocking chair who just loves everybody and kids on his lap and a long beard. 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He is a God that cannot tolerate sin. But because he loves us, he's provided a way out. And the thing is, you better take that way out so that you are not opposed by God.

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1: Now, if you've ever traveled or you have an art book somewhere tucked away in your house and you look through the art book for pictures and paintings and sculptures of this guy named Moses, you may be led to the wrong conclusion. I've seen his sculpture in Italy, right? I mean, the guy is a cyborg. He's ripped. He's chiseled. I mean, have you seen him? I mean, he's not afraid of anything. He's impervious to fear. Guys, they hadn't worried about anything his whole life, right? Right? No, that's not right. I mean, that's what they make him look like. As a matter of fact, he's a guy just like you and me with insecurities and fears. Let me show you. Exodus chapter 2. I just want you to recognize, for him to be able to be described 1,400 years later as a guy who didn't fear the king's anger, there had to be some work done in his heart. Because the thought of Pharaoh catching him as a turncoat in Pharaoh's court, well, that was a frightening thought. Initially, he was afraid. Take a look at it. Let's get some context. Exodus 2, look at verse 11. Exodus chapter 2, verse 11. One day, after Moses had grown up, he went out to where his own people were, the Israelites, and he watched them at their hard labor. They were being oppressed. He saw an Egyptian beating a Hebrew, one of his own people. Glancing this way and that, right, this way and that way, seeing no one, he killed the Egyptian and then quickly buried him in the sand. The next day, he went out and he saw two Hebrews fighting, and he asked the one in the wrong, "Why are you hitting this fellow Hebrew of yours? Well, what's wrong with you?" And the man said, "Who made you ruler or judge over us? Are you thinking of killing me the way you killed that Egyptian yesterday?" "Uh-huh, we know about what you did." Underline the next four words. Then Moses was, what's the word? Afraid. What I've done is known. And if Pharaoh hears about it, woo, I'm going to be in big trouble. And he thought, that's exactly what he thought. Well, what I did must have become known. When Pharaoh heard this, he tried to kill Moses. That seems like a frightening experience. But Moses fled from Pharaoh and he went to live in Midian where he sat down by a well. That doesn't look like a guy who's not afraid of the king's anger. Chapter 3, look at verse number 10. Exodus 3:10. God's talking to him, the burning bush experience. He's about to go back, pull the people out, the Israelites out, and leave Egypt. He says, "I'm sending you to Pharaoh to bring my people, the Israelites, out of Egypt." But Moses said to God, "You got it, man. I'm not afraid. I'm going to go right now." Right? Is that what he said? "Who am I that I should go to Pharaoh and bring the Israelites out of Egypt? Not me. You're not talking to me, are you? Talking to me. I don't want to do this." And God's response was this, verse 12, first part of the verse. Look at it. One basic response. "I will be with you." See, what God was saying is you got to see the one who's invisible. So he said, "Okay, got it, no problem." Is that what he said? No, drop down to verse number 1 of chapter 4. Moses answered, "Well, you know, what if they don't believe me or listen to me? What if they say, Yahweh didn't appear to you? God didn't come to you in some burning bush. That's a big load of mullar. I don't believe that for a second. What if they say that?" Look at verse 10, chapter 4, verse 10. Moses, right, round 3 at least. He says, "Lord, now I'm going to have to go there and give some speeches there and tell them to let the people go. I'm not eloquent, neither in the past nor since you've spoken to your servant. I'm slow of speech. My tongue's all messed up. I don't think I can do it." Now, he doesn't look like that marble statue in Italy anymore, right? Well, drop down to verse 20. Something takes place from chapter 3, verse 10 to chapter 4, verse 20. So Moses took his wife and sons. He sucked it up. He said, "Okay, I'm going." He put them on a donkey. He started back to Egypt, and he took the staff of God in his hand. "Okay, I know you're with me. I'm going to hold on to this as a reminder that you're with me, you're going to help me, and I'm going to entrust my insecurities to you." Why? Because he was able to see the one who was unseen. Number 1 on your outline, if you're taking notes, and it'd be good if you did because you might need this. Next time you're faced with opposition, and it may not be Pharaoh, but it's going to be somebody, some group of people ganging up against you, intimidating you, threatening you, taking you to court, suing you, whatever it is. Just remember this. You've got to exchange fear with focus. You've got to exchange fear and turn it into focus. Focus on what? Focus on the one that is unseen. Isn't that what verse 27 says in Hebrews 11? You've got to be able to persevere in the face of this scary opposition. What does it say? because you're able to see the one who's invisible. You know, does this sound just vaguely biblical? Don't be afraid. You know, that's not a biblical thing, to be fearful. That's not a godly thing, to be afraid. And here's the issue. You've got to be able to say, to be a godly Christian, I will need ambitious faith to say no to fear and to start focusing my mind, to be able to see him who's unseen. You want a passage that just nails this? Go to the New Testament book of Philippians, Philippians chapter 4. Philippians chapter 4. We're going to turn you to a couple of passages here. Philippians chapter 4, verse number 4. The Bible says, then you ought to rejoice in the Lord, because sometimes I can't rejoice in my circumstances, right? Things don't look good. I'm going to rejoice in the Lord how often? Sometimes? Always. Then it says, now you've already bracketed this word if you've been around my teaching very long, because this word just doesn't capture it for us. What does your translation say? Let your gentleness, okay? What do you picture there? Butterflies, daisies, right? I don't know, but it's not the full weight of this word. The old translations used to translate it forbearance. Gentleness is close, but it doesn't give you the whole picture because it's a kind of calmness in the midst of some kind of pressure. We stand firm in the midst of the pressure. We have this kind of forbearance, perseverance, calmness under pressure. Let that be seen by everybody. Why? Next four words. The Lord is, what's the word? Near. He's near. He's right here. He's right by you. You got to see him who's invisible. You got to know, how in the world can I be calm when the pressure's on? I know the Lord is near. Now let's get to the heart of the matter. Verse 6. Philippians 4, 6. Do not be, there it is, anxious. Don't let your mind be scattered everywhere. Do not be anxious about, here's another superlative. What does it say? Anything. Do you have the biblical right to be anxious about anything? Well, my kids, I got to be anxious about them. My job, my future, my retirement, my 401k, right? Can you be anxious about anything? Answer? No. You cannot be anxious about anything. And here's the time when we're most apt to be anxious, when there's something pitted against us, when our back is up against the Red Sea, when we think there's no way out right now, I cannot see how I'm going to get out of this mess. When you feel that, the Bible would say here and in every situation, do not be anxious. Instead, in everything, what does it say? By prayer and petition, what does that mean? That I'm making a list and saying, God, here's what I need, here's what I want. With thanksgiving, there's our biblical optimism. Present your requests to God. I've got to take my anxious thoughts and turn them into prayer requests. I got to say, well, what if that? What if that? Stop. Okay, listen. Here's my prayer, God. Here's what I need. Here's what I want. Let me be very specific. Take my prayers, petitions with thanksgiving and present them to God. If you do that, what's that? That's the act of starting to see my fears subside because I'm seeing the one who's invisible. I'm putting the need before God. And look at the promise, verse 7. If you do that, look what it says. The peace of God. Does that sound good? That's the concept of forbearance, the concept of gentleness, calmness, steadfastness under pressure. It will guard your hearts and your minds in Christ Jesus, which, by the way, it transcends all understanding. Why? Because people don't get it. They're looking at you going, well, I don't really believe you. Are you really calm? Because look at what everything's happening to you, and I can't believe that you are standing up and survive. Yeah, I am. Because I've taken my anxieties and I've exchanged those fears for focus on a God who's there, who wants to walk through this with me. The Lord is near. He's with me on this. And I'm putting my requests out there before God. That hard to do? It's hard to do, but you got to do it. It's the pattern of Christ, is it not? What was the most stressful, anxious period, if you will, of Christ's earthly ministry? What was the worst night he ever had? What was it? The night before he was crucified, right? He was just overcome with this, sweating as though his head was bleeding. He was there stressed, right? The pressure of the cross was before him. So what did he choose to do? He went to a place called the Garden of Gethsemane. What did he do there? Pray. And you know what? When the pressure's really on, it'd be a good idea to bring a few people with you. Hopefully your friends are a little better than Peter, James, and John. But he tried to get them in with him to pray with him. Can you watch him pray with me? Okay? And they're not very good prayer partners, but he knew what he needed. He needed to pray, and he needed to pray with his friends. If you're facing opposition, and if you're not right now, you will. And sometimes it will be a real, real pressurized situation. Turn your fear into focus. Focus on God. Get on your knees and pray. Well, I'm really busy. There's a lot going on right now, and I got to. Are you busier than Christ? Let's just think about that. In his earthly ministry, how busy was Christ? You think your little phone calendar thing is filled with stuff, right? Oh, really? Can you imagine being Jesus Christ? Can you imagine for 3.5 years being out there in Galilee and in Judea and going all around in Jerusalem and people know you can heal them and give them a free lunch, right? Fish and bread, whenever. Do you think that people are going to be crushing on your door to get at you? Christ was busy. But here's three verses to jot down really, really quick. We won't take time to look them up, but at least put them somewhere on your notes. Okay, are you ready? Here it comes. Luke 5:16. Mark 1:35. Matthew 14:23. Luke 5:16. Mark 1:35. Matthew 14:23. Did you jot those down? What do all of those speak of? Christ, who had to vigilantly, militantly guard his schedule so that he could get away at some very odd times to some very odd places so that he could, one thing, pray. You've got to carve out the time. You don't find the time. You have to make the time. You just got to do it. And Jesus did it. He needed to do it. We need to do it. He showed dependence on the Father. We've got to, too. We've got to see him who's invisible. That's the thing that's going to expel fear. And God doesn't want you to be afraid in the face of opposition. He wants you to be fearless. The righteous are as bold as a lion. That's what he wants from you. How do you do it? You got to pray specifically. Carve out time. I love those three passages. It says that he had to often go out to solitary places to pray. He just had to find those. Do you have one of those places? Do you have some secret place? How about when Jesus talked about the inner room, the closet? Do you have a place where no one can find you? With a lock, perhaps. On the closet. That'd be a good thing. Go to Lowe's, get a lock for the closet, okay? If you got kids especially, I know how it works, right? Just find a place where you can get alone and do it. Christ did it. Or how about the second one I quoted you, Mark 1:35. Very early in the morning, before dawn, he went out to pray. Now I know that's hard. We're going to sacrifice sleep, but you need it when you're facing opposition. Or I made you write down Matthew 14:23. He had to go up to a mountainside, to a lonely place, to get away by himself to pray. And when it's a really stressful situation, take a few people with you. Hopefully not tired people, right? And take them out to pray with you. Because you're going to need it. Because it's scary. Standing in the face of the Egyptian army or Pharaoh, it's scary. But you need to exchange fear with focus. Well, it's hard. I prayed and I got off my knees and my mind's starting to go back to it. Are you still in Philippians 4? One more verse. Look at verse number 8. When you get off your knees and you say, okay, I'm finding strength, I'm not afraid anymore, here's what you got to do. Finally, brothers, here are the categories. Whatever's true, whatever's noble, whatever's right, whatever's pure, whatever's lovely, whatever's admirable. If anything is excellent or praiseworthy, think about such things. Govern your brain. Focus your mind. That is a list, which is categories. Now start filling in based on what you're going through. Just fill in things under each category there. Look at them again. Whatever is true, noble, right, pure, lovely, admirable, excellent, or praiseworthy. Those are the things you can think about. Laminate it, put it on the dashboard of your car, put it on the mirror in the bathroom, put it on the bezel of your computer screen at work, and say, these are the things I'm going to think about. When I think of the big, bad people that are coming against me and are going to threaten my future or my income or my job or whatever it might be or my family, think about those things. Stop with all the merizomai, all the mind going in all different directions. Focus. Focus on this. Focus on God who wants to walk you through it. The Lord is near. You just got to see it. You got to see it with your mind's eye, and prayer is the tool. We won't have time to turn there, but at least jot it down. 1 Peter 5:6-7. Do you remember these two verses? 1 Peter 5:6-7. Here's what it looks like. We are casting all of our anxieties on the Lord because he cares for us. Isn't that a great verse? It starts with this. That's humility. Humble yourself under the mighty hand of God that he might lift you up at the proper time. He cares for you. Focus on God. Focus on his provisions. Focus on his abilities, his plan, and exchange fear for focus. Was Moses initially afraid? Yes. Look at Hebrews 11:27. But he got over it. He wasn't fearing the king's anger. And he had to focus his mind on what? He persevered because he saw him who was invisible. Make sense? Tight? There it is. Verse 29, the Egyptians are chasing the Israelites, and the Israelites got their butt wet against the Red Sea. They don't know what they're going to do, and God opens up, and you saw the movie, and you know how it ends. Who the protagonists are Moses and the Israelites. The antagonist, verse 27, is Pharaoh, the king. Antagonist in verse 29 is the Egyptian army with spears and chariots. Who's the antagonist in verse number 28? Now, this is odd. In the middle of these two things, we have a discussion of the Passover. Now, the antagonist is named here, is he not? The destroyer of the firstborn. Question, Sunday school grads, who was destroying the firstborn? God. Ooh, That doesn't sound like the right Sunday school answer there, does it? God? Yeah, God was the destroyer of the firstborn. He was going through Egypt, including the Israelite camp, and he was killing the firstborn. The firstborn is representative of the whole, right? The wages of sin, here's New Testament theology for you. The wages of sin is death, spelled out all throughout the scripture. Everyone before a holy God deserves to die. Everybody before a holy God deserves to be punished. Everybody before a holy God deserves his wrath. But God is going to spare people, not only in his grace short term, that's called common grace, but specifically and entirely in his specific grace, if they respond to that grace, right, on his terms. Now, his terms in this particular 1445 BC episode is to take a lamb, live with it for 7 days, have lamb chops that night, take the blood from that meal, and put it on the post of your house. And if you do that, you won't be killed. And your firstborn that represents the whole, you're not going to lose anybody. Now, why? Why was this stuck in the middle of all this? Now, think about it. Some people, and the Israelites were classic at having this mental blunder in their mind. They thought, well, God's killing the Egyptians because they're bad, and he's not killing us because we're good, right? We like to think, well, God is opposing my opponents because they're bad, but he's not opposing me because I'm good. And that's not true. How many have sinned and fallen short of the glory of God? Everybody, right? All have sinned and fallen short of the glory of God. You're a sinner, and because God is holy, because he's holy, he's got to respond to that sin, and he needs to punish that. The grace of God provides a way out. In the Old Covenant, it was symbolized by the Passover, and the Passover was an animal that was a substitute, the substitutionary lamb that was symbolically, by the doorpost blood, it was shown that I am protected by a substitute. Now, that's all symbolic of the New Testament truth. When John saw Jesus coming to be baptized, he said, "Behold the Lamb of God that takes away the sin of the world." He was the real one that would to be substituted so that God would punish him instead of us. Now, I want the benefit of that so that God does not oppose me. How do I do it? Have lamb chops and spread blood on the doorpost? No, you don't have to do that. That was symbolic of the reality. The reality is Christ. What do I have to do? I have to put my trust in Christ. I have to repent of my sins and trust in Christ's provision. If I do that, it doesn't mean that now all of a sudden, you know, I must, all my sin, it never happened. No, it happened, but it's all been nailed to the cross. It's been paid for by faith. See? Now, why is that in the middle of this discussion? Well, it's certainly chronological. It's certainly in the text of Exodus. But helpful for us to see is that the opponents in life, whether Pharaoh or the Egyptian army, I just want to make sure that one of the opponents in my life is not God, right? I don't want God to oppose me. Well, God should oppose me. Why? Because I'm a sinner and God's holy. And because he's holy, he should react to my sin with punishment. But you know what? If I would respond to his provision, I make God my friend. That's what the Bible says. I turn him from my opposer to the one who now reconciles me to himself, and now I'm on his team. I'm adopted. I'm accepted in the beloved. I'm accepted in Christ. Now, that's a hard thought for people that have grown up in man-centered churches, and I understand people don't get that because our picture of God is this man in a rocking chair who just loves everybody and kids on his lap and a long beard and, you know, suckers in his beard. Doesn't matter. We love y'all. It's cool. That's not God. God is a holy person who dwells in unapproachable light. He is a God that cannot tolerate sin. Habakkuk is clear, the Bible's clear. But because he loves us, he's provided a way out. And the thing is, you better take that way out so that you are not opposed by God on two levels, ultimately and practically. Let's put it this way. Number two on your outline. I think it's helpful for the Passover to be stuck in the middle of these two earthly opponents. There's a heavenly opponent, and you need to make peace with him. Number two, make sure or ensure that you're at peace with God. Because whatever obstacles or opposition you face, just we want to make sure it's not God himself. Don't you? I don't want God to be my enemy. And unfortunately, we're born as enemies of God. Did you know that? You're not born as a friend of God. We're all born as enemies of God. And to get that right, we need the blood on the doorpost. Oh no, that was symbolic. We need our trust in the blood of Christ, see? And then the one who opposes me because of my sin becomes my redeemer and my friend. That's an amazing transaction. That's called reconciliation. It's much like the picture in Ephesians chapter 2. Remember that passage, Ephesians 2? Well, then let's turn there. Ephesians chapter 2. Ensure you're at peace with God. Now, I said this is on two levels, and if you're a really good note taker here, you've got an A and a B. A is the ultimate opposition. That's what Ephesians 2 talks about. The ultimate opposition is to make sure that I'm no longer alienated with God. But we were born that way. Verse 1 of chapter 2, Ephesians 2, 1. As for you, you were dead in your transgressions and sins, in which you used to live, right? When you followed the ways of the world, you were not in sync with God. You were not a friend of God. You were not connected with God. You were dead to God. And you followed the ways of the world, the rulers of the kingdom of the air, the spirit that's now at work, and those who are disobedient. All of us, every single person, no one's born a Christian. All of us also lived among them at one time, gratifying the cravings of our flesh, as the NIV says, our sinful nature, this fallen earthly principle of our humanity, following its own desires and thoughts. Like the rest, we were by nature, three words to underline, objects of wrath. What does that mean? God is our opponent. We are born with God as our opponent. The ultimate opponents of God. That's what we were. We were opposed to him. But here's the grace of God. Ready? Verse 4, remember this passage? But because of his great love for us, God, who is rich in mercy, made us alive with Christ, even when we were dead in our transgressions and sin. That's a resurrection, right? You were dead in your transgressions and sins, and God in his grace quickened you, made you alive, brought you into his family. By grace you've been saved. We didn't deserve it. By grace you've been saved. It's through faith. It's not of yourself. It is the gift of God. It's not by works. It's not a result of doing good things. You were a sinner like the rest. You put blood on the doorpost. Fantastic. See? But you didn't earn your righteousness. It was attributed to you. You made peace with God because of what Christ has done for you, not because of what you did for him. That's the ultimate sense.
0: Whenever we encounter opposition, the first place to turn is right to God. 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
3: As Jesus moved about in the towns and villages in the Galilean region, large crowds followed him. He continued his supernatural ministry. He cleansed a leper and healed the centurion's servant. And one day, Jesus also healed Peter's mother-in-law, a wonderful experience for the family. And following that event, large crowds continued to gather into the night hours. And as they did, Jesus continued his teaching and his healing ministry. Following that very intense day, in his humanness, Jesus was physically exhausted. Together, he and his disciples climbed into a boat, and as soon as they had begun to cross the Sea of Galilee, Jesus fell sound asleep. Then it happened.
4: Suddenly, a violent storm arose on the sea so that the boat was being swamped by the waves. But he was sleeping. So the disciples came and woke him up, saying, "Lord, save us. We're going to die." But he said to them, "Why are you fearful, you of little faith?" Then he got up and rebuked the winds and the sea, and there was a great calm. The men were amazed and asked, "What kind of man is this? Even the winds and the sea obey him."
3: You see, even the disciples were in the process of discovering who Jesus really was and is. They were just getting to really know him. And this stunning experience that day took them a step closer to realizing that Jesus was more than just a human being who needed rest and restoration. He was the God-man.
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7: A family in my community was having severe respiratory problems. 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It contaminates us to the core. 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In Colossians 3, we're told to put to death things like immorality, anger, and slander. 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Then we're told to put on the qualities we see in Christ: compassion, kindness, humility, and patience. These are the building materials that will help us build a new, toxin-free house. With Seeking Him, I'm Nancy DeMoss Wagmuth.
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2: 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Even good gifts need wisdom. Rest matters. Limits matter. 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Jesus never asked you to run yourself into the ground to prove you care. 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
4: 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The thing that makes good news, is the possibility of bad news. Good news is not good news unless there's bad news that makes good news. Got it? Got it. Okay, for example, the bad news is the black velvet upon which the diamond of God's grace, the good news of the gospel, dazzles so brilliantly.
3: Welcome to Love Worth Finding, featuring the powerful truth of the gospel, presented practically and simply by Adrian Rogers. You know, the human condition is marked by a single inherent problem, and that is sin. Oftentimes, we try to explain away or excuse sin, redefine it. But until we learn to deal with it, we'll never know forgiveness. The gospel truth only becomes good news when we recognize the bad news, which is our own sin. If you have your Bible, turn now to 1 Corinthians chapter 15, as Adrian Rogers reveals three things to know about the gospel truth.
4: Good news. Good news. It's used over 90 times in the New Testament. And what do you do with good news? Well, friend, you tell it. If it's good news, you need to tell it. Now, what makes good news? The thing that makes good news, is the possibility of bad news. Good news is not good news unless there's bad news that makes good news. What is the bad news? Look in verse 3. For I delivered unto you first of all that which I also received, how that Christ died for. The next two words are the bad news. Our sins. Our sins. Public enemy number one is sin. Sin is a clenched fist in the face of God. Sin is hellish, damnable. The Bible says, for the wages of sin is death. The soul that sinneth, it shall surely die. And the Apostle Paul said in Romans chapter 5 and verse 12, wherefore as by one man sin entered into the world, and death by sin, so death passed upon all men, for that all have sinned. And there is something in human nature that is called sin. And until you deal with the problem, until you admit there is bad news, the gospel will never be good news to you. It is the bad news that makes the good news good. Now, having said that, let's look at the good news. There are three things I want you to see about the gospel today, and I tell you, they are wonderful. What I want you to see today as we look in these first three verses, 1 Corinthians 15, verses 1 through 3, I want you to see the source of the gospel, where it comes from. Then I want you to see the force of the gospel. I want you to see its mighty power. Then I want you to see the course of the gospel. I want you to see where it goes and what it does. Now, what is the source of the gospel? Well, the source of the gospel is the death, burial, and resurrection of Jesus Christ. Look in verse 3, "For I delivered unto you, first of all." Now, that doesn't mean that's the first thing I said. It may have been the first thing he said, but that isn't what it means here. It means of first importance. This is number one. This is the highest priority. This is the main thing. "I have delivered unto you, first of all, of prime importance." There's nothing more important than what I have to say today. "I have delivered unto you, first of all, how that which I also received, how that Christ died for our sins according to the Scriptures, that He was buried, and that He rose again the third day according to the Scriptures." That is the source of the gospel, the death, burial, and resurrection of Jesus Christ. Now, what is the bad news again? Our sins. He died for our sins. Well, sin brings with it penalty, sin brings with it pollution, and sin brings with it power. It doesn't give you power, it has power over you. Now, how does the death, burial, and resurrection of Jesus deal with our problem? Well, first of all, the death, burial, and resurrection deals with the penalty of our sin. You see, when Jesus Christ died on the cross, that was full payment for our sins. The Bible says He died for our sins. That is, on behalf of our sins. He died to pay our sin debt. As He died, He said, "It is finished. It is paid in full." You see, a holy God, a righteous God, demands that sin must be paid for. God cannot merely overlook sin. God cannot merely forgive sin without payment being made. You say, why not? If God were to do that, He would no longer be holy. He would no longer be just. He would no longer be righteous if He just simply said, "Well, I forgive you." If God willingly, knowingly, deliberately overlooked sin, then God would become a sinner. God would topple from His throne of holiness. Sin must be paid for, but Christ died for our sins. And that deals with the penalty of sin, because the cross of Jesus Christ, according to verse 3, was full payment for our sin. Not only do we have the problem of the penalty of sin, and when He paid our sin debt, He removed the penalty, but there's also the pollution of our sin. Look in verse 4 now, "And He was buried." He was buried. Not only did He die, but He was buried. Not only is there the full payment, there's the free pardon. What do you mean He was buried, Pastor? Well, they put Him in that grave. They sealed Him in there. 3 days and three nights, He was in the grave. Well, why is the burial of Jesus Christ a part of the gospel? What did it mean when Jesus Christ was buried, that He had become sin, and He died for us, and that sin is put out of sight? He is buried. When you get saved, not only does He forgive you so far as judicial forgiveness, but He cleanses you on the inside. "And though your sins be as scarlet, they shall be white as snow. Though they be red like crimson, they shall be as wool." What I'm trying to say is this, friend: your sins are pardoned, and then they are buried in the grave of God's forgetfulness. You never have to be haunted by the ghost of guilt. You see, the old person you used to be is dead, gone, and buried. That's what baptism is all about. We are buried with Him by baptism. It's gone. Living, He loved me. Dying, He saved me. Buried, He carried my sins far away. That's what it's all about. He deals not only with the penalty of sin, that's His death. He deals with the pollution of sin, that's His burial. He takes that sin and puts it in the grave of His forgetfulness. But then, look again at this passage of Scripture and verse 4, and the Bible says, "And He rose again the third day." Now, what did we say the three problems were? The penalty of sin, the pollution of sin, and the power of sin. He rose again the third day, triumphant over sin. He has broken the back of Satan. He has demolished the power of sin. It was sin that crucified Jesus. It was sin that nailed Him to the cross. But now He is raised. Now, look at it very carefully in verse 4. The Bible says, and that he rose again. Literally, the Greek construction is this: he was raised again. He was raised again. Who raised him? Well, God the Father raised him from the dead. Listen to Acts chapter 2, verses 23 and 24. Him, Jesus, being delivered by the determinate counsel and foreknowledge of God, ye have taken, and by wicked hands have crucified and slain, whom God hath raised up, having loosed the pains of death, because it was not possible that he should be holden of it. You see, the resurrection of Jesus Christ was God's stamp of approval upon his life. You see, listen, only ignorance scoffs at the fact that Jesus Christ was here as an individual, as a human person on earth. I mean, everybody knows that he was here. You know, all history, he split the centuries, A.D. and B.C. I mean, we all know he was here. Don't ever say he didn't exist. You know he existed. Now, your only question is, who was the man that existed? You only have three choices. Only three. Either he was a liar who said he was God and knew that he wasn't, or else he was a lunatic who thought he was God and wasn't, or he was the Lord. Now, he was a fact. But now, which was he, Lord, liar, or lunatic? Was he deceiver, deceived, or deity? Well, how do we know which one he was? Well, the Bible says in Romans 1:4, he's shown to be the Son of God with power by the resurrection from the dead. I mean, beyond the shadow of any doubt that he walked out of that grave and that he's shown alive with many infallible proofs, there's more proof that Jesus Christ came out of that grave than that Julius Caesar ever lived. Now, what I'm trying to say is that that means that Satan's back is broken by the resurrection of Jesus Christ. That is God's final stamp of approval upon Jesus. He's declared to be the Son of God with power. He is raised from the dead. He is risen. That, friend, is the gospel truth. That's what the gospel is all about. You see, the bad news is our sins, the penalty of our sins, the pollution of our sins, the power of our sins. But the death, burial, and resurrection of Jesus Christ, that, friend, is God's answer, the good news concerning the bad news. Now, that's the source of the gospel. I want you to notice now the force of the gospel. I want you to see what the gospel does. Well, number one, there's the saving force. Look, if you will, in verse 2. He speaks of the gospel and he says in verse 2, by which also ye are saved. There's no other way to be saved apart from the gospel. That's the reason that the Apostle Paul said in Romans 1, verse 16, I'm not ashamed of the gospel of Christ, for it is the power of God unto salvation. God has no other way for you to be saved apart from the gospel. Listen to the whole verse. For I'm not ashamed of the gospel of Christ. It is the power of God unto salvation to everyone that believeth, to the Jew first, and also to the Greek. To the Jew first, to God's chosen. It is the power of God to everyone that believes, to be saved from the penalty of sin, to be saved from the pollution of sin, to be set free from the power of sin. There is the saving force of the gospel. No other way to be saved. Now, notice what he says here, by which ye are saved if ye keep in memory what I preached unto you. Now, what does it mean to keep in memory? That literally means to hold fast. Hold fast what I preached to you. Don't change it. Don't amend it. Don't embellish it. I mean, if it's new, it's not true. There is only one gospel, no other gospel. It is gloriously simple. It is simply glorious. There's the saving force. There's the sanctifying force. Notice again in verse 2, by which ye are saved. Saved is in the present tense, and it literally means by which you are being saved. Well, you say, now, wait a minute, Adrian. Have I been saved or am I being saved or will I be saved? Yes. Yes. You see, the gospel, the salvation, it's in the present tense. I have been saved from the penalty of sin. I am being saved from the power of sin. One day I will be saved from the very presence of sin. So the gospel continues to work. You see, God's not finished with me yet. You say, well, if you're so saved, why don't you look and act a little more saved? Well, He's not finished with me. Philippians 1:6 says, He who hath begun a good work in you will perform it until the day of Jesus Christ. And so salvation is a crisis where you come to God and you say, God, I'm a sinner, forgive my sin, come into my heart and save me, and He does, but it's a crisis that's followed by a process. He continues to work in you, and day by day He's making you more like the Lord Jesus Christ. Now, therefore, what is the force of the gospel? There's the saving force and the sanctifying force. Now, that's a word we don't use very much, but sanctifying means that He is making you more and more, day by day, more and more like the Lord Jesus Christ. That's what He's doing for me. I haven't stopped growing. I'm light years from what I could be, but oh, if you only knew what I used to be. I'm growing in the grace and knowledge of our Lord and Savior Jesus Christ. And not only is there the saving force and the sanctifying force, I love this. There's the stabilizing force of the gospel. Look, if you will, in verse 1. Moreover, brethren, I declare unto you the gospel which I preached unto you, which ye also have received, and wherein ye stand. Oh, I love that. You know, it's good news that we can be saved. It's better news that we can be saved and know it. It is glorious news that we can be saved, that we can know that we're saved, and know that once we're saved, we can never lose it. I mean, wherein ye stand. You see, when you get saved, you don't keep Him. He keeps you. Let me give you a verse. Now, just put your marker there, 1 Corinthians 15, and just turn left to Romans chapter 14. You want a blessing. It's worth it. I want you to turn to it. Just remember, we're talking about standing. Look in Romans chapter 14 and verse 4. Those of you who want to go around criticizing and judging other people, Paul asked this question, who art thou that judgest another man's servant? To his own master he standeth or falleth. Now watch this. Yea, he shall be holden up, for God is able to make him stand. You look at some poor stumbling Christian and you say, you're unworthy. God says, would you butt out of it? He's my servant, not your servant. And God says, I'm going to tell you something about my servant. I am able to make him stand, and he will be held up. He will be held up. He will. He didn't say might. He didn't say some of them will. I am able, and what I'm able to do, I will do, and you stand in the gospel of Jesus Christ. And once God saves you, my dear friend, by His grace, He keeps you by His grace. Don't ever get the idea that salvation is probation, that He gives you a fresh start and then sees if you can make it. I've told you before, I wouldn't trust the best 15 minutes I ever lived to get me to heaven. Friend, you're saved by the grace of God. You're kept by the grace of God. It is good news that we stand in the gospel. Friend, I want to tell you, I stand assured and I stand amazed. Amazing grace. How sweet the sound. Look, if you will, and go back to 1 Corinthians 15 and look in verse 10. He says, But by the grace of God, I am what I am. We're saved by grace and we're kept by grace. Now, finally and quickly, where is the source of the gospel? It is the death, burial, and resurrection of Jesus Christ. Not in the merit of man, but the mercy of God. Not the goodness of man, but the grace of God. I've talked to you about the force of the gospel. There's the saving force. There's the sanctifying force. There's the stabilizing force of the gospel of Jesus Christ. It's wonderful. Now let me talk to you, dear friend, about what this gospel does in our world, the course of the gospel. Here's the reason I enjoy being a gospel preacher. The gospel of Jesus Christ extends to every person. I love it. I can look to anybody, any place, anywhere on the face of God's green earth and tell them, no matter what you have done, no matter what you've done, if you'll trust Jesus, He'll save you. For whosoever shall call upon the name of the Lord shall be saved. You say, a murderer? Yes. A rapist? Yes. An adulterer? Yes. A thief? Yes. A blasphemer? Yes. Look at what the Apostle Paul said again in verse 10. But by the grace of God I am what I am, and His grace was bestowed upon me, was not in vain. Paul called himself the chiefest of sinners, but he said, God's grace reached even me. It extends to every person. It extends, therefore, to every place. If it's every person, it has to be every person in every place, because everybody got to be somewhere. Every place. I mean, it's to the ends of the earth. Anybody can be saved. You show me anytime, anywhere, where anybody ever called on Jesus Christ to save them in repentance and faith, and He didn't save them, then I'll close my Bible and never preach again. Every person, every place, now watch it, and it extends to every problem. Every problem. You say, Pastor, you don't know my problems. Well, I can reduce them all very simply. Do you know what your problems are? Every problem that you have is a subcategory of three things: sin, sorrow, and death. That's it. And the gospel is the only answer to sin. The gospel is the only answer to sorrow. And the gospel is the only answer to death. There's no other book. There's no other plan. There's no other teacher. There's no other method. There's no other way apart from the good news of the gospel of Jesus Christ to deal with sin and sorrow and death. The course of the gospel, it extends to every person. The course of the gospel, it flows to every place. The course of the gospel, it covers every problem. And of course, you know, the greatest problem is death. We're going to die. But the gospel is that Christ was raised from the dead and has conquered the grave. You have a loved one in heaven? Oh, friend, if he is there, if she is there, they're there because of the gospel of Jesus Christ that's conquered sin, death, hell, and the grave, and every problem that you'll ever have is answered in the gospel of Jesus Christ.
5: Well, have you acknowledged the bad news of sin so that you could know the good news of the gospel? Maybe you have never trusted Jesus, and you'd like to do that right now. I'd like to lead you in a prayer. Pray something like this from your heart in your own words. Oh, God in heaven, I know that I'm a sinner and that you're holy, and my sin separates me from you. But you sent Jesus on a rescue mission. He lived a sinless life and went to the cross to pay my sin debt, and then He rose again to new life. And right now, I receive the forgiveness that you're offering me. Come into my life. Change me from the inside out. Take me from death to life, I pray, in Jesus' name. Amen. 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
7: For American Family News, I'm Robert Thornton. Secretary of War Pete Hegseth and Chairman of the Joint Chiefs of Staff Dan Kane testified before the Senate Appropriations Committee today to ask lawmakers for $67 billion to fund the war with Iran. Here's Fox's Jennifer Griffin.
8: The Pentagon is slated to run out of money at the end of July, early August, and so they need Congress to intervene if they're going to keep going. What we understand right now is that they're basically robbing the operations and maintenance budgets to keep the war going. They're going through a lot of munitions with the ongoing airstrikes that have really ramped up in the last 10 days. The last time that the Pentagon held a press briefing and took questions from the Pentagon press corps about the war was May 5th. That's over 2 months ago.
7: The U.S. has identified a third soldier killed in Iraq during an attack from Iran. 30-year-old father from North Carolina, Sergeant Michael Emmanuel Swinton, had served for nearly a decade, according to the military. The Army said it was investigating the circumstances of his death at the base in Erbil. A member of Congress would like to see the U.S. defeat Iran without putting boots on the ground. Here's AFN's Chris Woodward.
9: Indiana Representative Marlon Stutzman made the comments during an appearance on American Family Radio.
10: I hope that we can do this without putting troops on the ground, but just continue the economic and military pressure that we have been doing so far.
9: One way to hit Iran's economy and hard is to dry up their oil and gas production.
10: If we can dry up their oil and gas, that's where their revenue comes from. And I know for a fact that the longer this goes, while we may see some volatility in gas prices here in the United States, the buyers of the oil and gas are going somewhere else out of Iran because it's too volatile. If they can't get their oil and gas out, they're going to look elsewhere to provide for their buyers. So, you know, sellers in the United States are actually having better opportunity. Those buyers are starting to go to the United States. They're starting to look to Venezuela. They're looking to other places to buy. And so, yes, it's going to take some time. But, you know, ultimately, I want to see a regime change. But I think it's got to be a strong coalition within the Middle East.
9: Operation Epic Fury, the Israeli and U.S. campaign to go after Iran, began in late February. An initial ceasefire was announced in April, followed by a memorandum of understanding on June 17th. That has since collapsed because of Iran's restrictions on and targeting of commercial shipping in the Strait of Hormuz. The U.S. responded to those actions by going after more of Iran's infrastructure. I'm Chris Woodward.
7: According to a recent monthly budget review from the Congressional Budget Office, the federal budget deficit totaled $1.4 trillion in the first 9 months of the fiscal year, 2026. Some analysts believe this puts the U.S. on a pace to exceed a $2 trillion annual deficit. Joel Griffith is a senior fellow at Advancing American Freedom and joined Washington Watch.
11: Well, these numbers are staggering. And when we start talking about hundreds of billions and trillions of dollars, it's sometimes hard to get our arms around that. So I prefer to break this down to the per family cost. We're talking about the possibility of $2 trillion in borrowed money for the federal government this year. That means for each and every family, that's another $20,000 to your family's share of that national debt. The interest payments on this debt are staggering as well.
7: He went on to say that the U.S. will pay $1.2 trillion in interest on the debt this year. A House Oversight Subcommittee held a hearing over how the Smithsonian's National Museum of American History is being run. Fox's Alexandria Hoff reports.
12: The core of the questioning was about the job of a historian. Is it to preserve artifacts and milestones, or is it to interpret, and can that be done objectively? House Republicans claim personal and political bias has taken over under the leadership of the Smithsonian's current director of the National Museum of American History. The hearing following a report from the White House released July 4th that accuses the taxpayer-funded American History Museum of altering and disparaging the history of the United States.
7: The National Hurricane Center says Bertha will continue to affect the Gulf Coast. Tropical storm conditions will continue spreading across parts of the northern Gulf Coast tonight through tomorrow. Storm surge and tides will cause some flooding along the coastline. That's all our time for now. Find more news at AFN.net.
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0: When you hear about the increasing hostility against Christians and Christianity throughout the world, you ever worry that the church is in danger of being destroyed? We'll hear a much-needed reminder today on Truth for Life as Alistair Begg walks us through the prophetic vision found in chapter 7 of the Old Testament book of Daniel.
1: What we have in chapter 7 is really a kind of monumental sweep of prophetic history from the time of Daniel all the way through to the return of Jesus Christ and to the ultimate vanquishing of evil. At the heart of it all is the fact that his dominion is an everlasting dominion and it will not pass away. Now, admittedly, there's a lot to take in here. There's a lot in Daniel chapter 7. There's a lot to understand. During the week, I had the privilege of being at NASA in Houston, and I sat in Mission Control and watched as the screens conveyed exactly where the space station was and heard the communications coming both from Russia and in Russian and in American in the joint venture. And the thing that was so striking was how quickly the space station was moving in orbit, orbiting the Earth in 90 minutes. 16 times in a day, the station goes round, orbits the Earth. And when you look down from there, as I saw the pictures, you said, oh, there's San Francisco. And then 10 minutes later, oh, there's Boston. How can you take in that in such a fast period of time? And then you may feel the same way. I'd certainly felt the same way in Daniel 7 this week. I read it and read it. I tried reading it backwards, forwards, in front, and back, and so on. Said, wow. So if you feel that, welcome to my world. But once convinced of the truth that God's kingdom will outlast all the kingdoms of the world and that his dominion will never come to an end, then we are, as Joyce Baldwin says, in possession of the key to all of history. For here we have in this great sweep the reality that the kingdom of God is at the heart of it all. And the fact of the matter is that ultimately our individual lives find their meaning in relationship to God's kingdom. I think it's very, very important to get a hold of that and just allow it to settle in our minds. You say to yourself this morning, where you're seated, ultimately the meaning of my life is tied to what is here in Daniel chapter 7. That's quite a stretch, isn't it? Because if you've read it on your own, you said, I don't see that this has got anything to do with anything at all. It's nothing to do with the real life. No, sorry, it's got everything to do with the real life. It's got everything to do with your marriage, everything to do with your singleness, everything to do with your understanding of science, everything to do with why it is that the arts matter, why everything in creation coheres. It's got everything to do with everything. Well, you say, that changes it, doesn't it? Well, of course it does. See, because when Jesus came, he said, the kingdom of God is at hand, the time has been fulfilled, repent and believe the good news. And then he shows himself to be king over creation, he shows himself to be king over the demonic world, he shows himself to be king over illness and all the things that hold us in its sway. And he says to people, the key to your grasp of this is that you submit to me as your king. And of course, people say, well, we don't want you as a king. We don't want a king riding on a donkey. We don't want a king that wears a crown of thorns. If we were going to have a king, it wouldn't be this kind of king. The religious man Nicodemus comes to Jesus by night. He says, I can tell that you're a teacher sent from God because no one could do the miracles that you do and say the things that you do if God were not with him. Jesus diverts immediately. And what does he say? Unless a man is born again, he cannot see the kingdom of God. And of course, we're not here to expound John chapter 3, but Nicodemus asks the inevitable question, well, how does this work? And Jesus says, well, we're talking about a spiritual birth. As a result, not of the work of a man, nor of the work of a father, but as a result of the work of God. Can I ask you, have you entered into the reality of this? Well, in the first 8 verses, which we tampered with last time, we were taken into the territory, the terrifying territory of these kings and rulers whom we viewed through the veil of imagery. I have entitled subsequently the first 8 verses in my own books, the Garden of Beasts, the Garden of Beasts. Now in verses 9 to 14, the scene fades, or those scenes fade, much like we do when we make these videos or try to, and we were very excited when we were able to collapse the vision, and woo, up came another one. And that's exactly what is happening here. And I saw in the visions in the night, in my dreams in the night, I saw this. And as I looked, he has a vision of God. Thrones were put in place. The sound of the words of the horn gave rise to the destruction of the beast, and then the appearing of the Son of Man in the clouds of heaven. So in other words, in this vision of God, there are 3 parts to it. Having studied this, I'm inclined to the view that these are 3 aspects of one event which unfolds over a long period of time. So that, for example, as you get on, when you think about these 10 kings, instead of the kings all ending with the Caesars, as Calvin thought, I actually think that it is representative of that which is going on all through history. So that these 3 pictures need to be viewed concurrently, if you like, in relationship to one another. I hope I can make that clear to you. First of all, then, the courtroom scene. And as I looked, thrones were placed, and the Ancient of Days took his seat. The Ancient of Days is a description of God. The fact that he is seated is a position of authority. His clothing and his hair are representative of his purity, and his fiery throne and the fire issuing from it is an indication of the execution of his judgment, and the fact that there are thousands upon thousands who serve him is an indication of the magnitude of what's going on. Now, that is to say a lot in a few words. In brief, what you have is a picture of the purity and the power and the judgment of God. God's purity, his power, and his judgment. And the picture of 1,000 thousands and 10,000 times 10,000 standing before him is at least a reminder to Daniel, who probably felt a little bit alone, I would have imagined so, that he was not alone. And that ultimately, the fact of the animosity of the kingdoms of man will be crumbling before the court as it sits in judgment and the books were opened. In other words, this takes us actually to the very end of things, doesn't it? When in the book of Revelation, you have the books being opened and the accounts being settled. The justice of God will prevail. All of the bad stuff, all of the hatred, all of the injustice, one day will be reckoned with when the books are opened. And Daniel, as he is aware of the fact that these monsters have arisen under the threat of Babylon, under the threat of the Medo-Persian Empire, the strength of all of these people who are able to oppress God's people. And he says, and I saw that the books were opened, and I realized this immense picture of God's sovereign judgment. There is a higher throne than all this world has known, where faithful ones from every tongue will one day come. That's the first scene. The second scene, then, in verse 11 and following, is the destruction of the beast. The little horn begins to pipe up. And as I looked, he says, verse 11b, the beast was killed and its body destroyed and given over to be burned with fire. Well, that's the end of that. There's nothing more to be said, is there? Well, but for the rest of the beasts, their dominion was taken away, but their lives were prolonged for a season and a time. As opposed to thinking of the timing of things, if you just look down to where we finished at verse 18, instead of a season and a time, you've got the kingdom forever, forever, and ever. I think that's all you need to do with that stuff. That's the point that's being made. In other words, they were able to play out their story over the time of history. I don't know exactly what this means, but as I thought about it, I thought the influence of Babylon is still around, is it not? Are we in any doubt that Persia does not have a voice to shout in our world today, that Iran has still got something to say? I don't want to get too particular about it, but the fact of the matter is, what he saw is the fact that God has set things in final order. History has not yet come to an end, but when it does come to an end, God will execute his judgment and his justice. So, scene one, the establishing of the throne and the courtroom scene, all rise. Scene two, the beast is destroyed. Therefore, we don't need to be unduly concerned about that. Number three, and I saw in the night visions, and behold, with the clouds of heaven, there came one like a son of man. Now, just as the Ancient of Days is representative of God, so one like a son of man is representative of Jesus. Let's just say that so that we get that settled in our minds. We can come back and then reverse, if you like, back into it again. But Jesus' favorite self-designation was son of man. He mentions it all the time. But when you read this, you say to yourself, well, exactly why does it say, and I saw in the night visions, and behold, with the clouds of heaven, there came one like a son of man. Like a son of man. Wow. A few years ago now, I had the opportunity to preach at a conference in a Presbyterian church in Memphis, along with Sinclair Ferguson, whom I refer to as my big brother. So when I had to preach with him, you don't want to preach with your big brother, especially when the assignment was seven addresses on the names of Jesus. One, Jesus, the seed of the woman, the suffering servant, the prophet, the priest, the king, the lamb upon the throne, and the Son of Man. And we said to one another, which one are you getting? I said, well, let me tell you which one you're getting. Big brother, I would like to assign you Son of Man, because frankly, I'm not sure what I'm going to do with that. So he took it on. But now I have to do it. So thankfully, I remember a little bit of what Sinclair said. But let's just take a look at this and see what we mean. And I saw in the night visions, and behold, with the clouds of heaven, there came one like a son of man. So the one who comes in the clouds, with the clouds actually, is like a human being in that he is all that human beings, as God's image, were meant to be, but failed to be, all right? He is all that humans made in God's image were meant to be, but failed to be. So it's not simply that he's saying he is both Son of God and Son of Man, but that Christ is the perfect man. Christ is the embodiment of what God intended in creation, in humanity. That's why Paul refers to him as the second Adam. As in Adam all die, so in Christ all will be made alive. United with Adam, we find ourselves sinners. United with Christ, we are set free from our sins and enabled to live differently. So when we look at this one who is appearing in this way, we realize that Adam, who was in the garden, given the privilege, the prerogative, to exercise a God-given dominion, right? What happens? Adam sins, and therefore his dominion is lost, and therefore he falls short of God's glory. Since then, man, qua man, man as man, men and women, have sought to recover that lost dominion without letting go of our sin, right? The fact is, we are ourselves endemically flawed as men, as women, as in Adam, all die. What are we in need of? We are in need of one who will come, like unto the Son of Man, who becomes the servant that Adam was supposed to be, but failed to be, and who then in turn reflects the glory of God as he lives in obedience to God. Consequently, he is then highly exalted. He is given a name that is above every other name. And in part, he receives the nations as his inheritance. The nations as his inheritance. This is Psalm 2, isn't it? Ask of me, and I will give you the nations as your inheritance. You see, God's purpose from all of eternity is not Adam and Eve in the garden. It is Christ in the gospel. If your view is somehow that God started it once, it went a little pear-shaped on him, and so he had to come up with another plan, you better stop for a moment and start reading the Bible. And as you read the Bible, you will realize that God's purpose from all of eternity was to redeem a people by the shedding of the blood of his Son. And that in that Son of Man, there is the triumph and there is the victory and there is the power. So that is what we have here in the clouds of heaven. There came one like a Son of Man. Secondly, where did he come? Or if you like, in which direction is the Son of Man going? If you haven't looked at this, you're going to tell me that this is him coming from heaven at the end of time to earth. But look at the text. I don't think it is. He is coming to the Ancient of Days. He is not coming from the Ancient of Days. I am of the opinion that this is not a description of Jesus coming from heaven at the end of time, but rather this is a description of Jesus going to heaven after his death, resurrection, ascension, and then finally his coronation. It is a picture of the coronation of Christ, if you like. And to him was given dominion and glory and a kingdom, that so that all peoples, nations, and languages should serve him, which is represented in embryonic form, but will be brought to fulfillment on the day when every knee will bow and every tongue confess. Now, again, I say to you, you've got to think this out. But think about it. When Jesus is taken up in Acts chapter 1, he's taken up. He goes in the clouds. He comes in the clouds to the Ancient of Days. He goes, if you like, back to headquarters, if we might say so reverently. He goes back to the Father and he says, Father, I have completed the job that you gave me to do. I have borne the punishment for sin. I have been raised to life. I have ascended now to your throne, and I'm asking you to give me the nations for my inheritance. And I am also making sure that the Holy Spirit is poured out upon the disciples that I have left behind. You see how it fits? The end of Matthew's gospel, he gathers his disciples, and what does he say to them? Now, he says, all authority in heaven and on earth has been given to me. Therefore, go and make disciples of all nations, baptizing them in the name of the Father and of the Son and of the Holy Spirit. In other words, the work of the gospel throughout the world is a logical deduction from the reality of who Christ is and what Christ has accomplished. If you're not careful, you'll read your history books all wrong. You'll fall foul of the notion that somehow or another what we're doing in the world as evangelical believers is going out to foist on people something that is harmful and unhelpful to them. After all, they're nice Muslim people, they're good Hindus, they're fine Jewish people, and so on. Well, if that's the case, leave them alone. If all roads lead to heaven like they do to Timbuktu, it would be the worst thing we could possibly do to go out there. But if this is true, God forgive us if we don't go to the ends of the earth with a message that on that day when he returns, there will be a shout of joy and a cry of anguish. When Christ returns and every knee bows low, and here we have Daniel chapter 7, and as he returns to the Father, it is reaffirmed again that his dominion then is an everlasting dominion. It won't pass away, and his kingdom will not be destroyed. Whew. How are we doing? Probably just take a breath here. Are you doing any better than Daniel at this point? You say, well, how was Daniel doing? Well, look at verse 15. As for me, Daniel, my spirit within me was anxious. Well, that's good. I'm a little anxious myself. And the visions in my head alarmed me. Whew. So he says, I approached one of those who stood there and asked him the truth concerning all this, because all these first 14 verses have all been description. It's only 15 and on that you get interpretation. There's something very interesting in verse 16. I approached one of those who stood there. What? I thought this was a dream. I thought it was a vision. Well, this is apocalyptic again. Daniel does not simply see himself now as someone on the outside observing what is taking place, but he is so caught up in the vision itself that he looks and he sees himself a participant in what's going on. And so he says, I approached one of the folks who was there, and I said to him, can you help me with this? I'm trying to understand this. And so in verse 17, we have the explanation that we have used to guide us in the early part of our exposition. These four great beasts are four kings who shall arise out of the earth. But the saints of the Most High shall receive the kingdom and possess the kingdom forever, forever, and ever. Well, that would have been a good close, wouldn't it? If Daniel had just said, thank you very much. But look what he does. Can you help me with a fourth beast, which is different from the rest, with its terrifying teeth of iron and its claws of bronze and breaking up in pieces and stamping what was left with its feet? And also, can you give me something on the 10 horns that were on its head and the other horn that came up and before the three of them fell, and the horn that had eyes and a mouth and that spoke great things and that seemed greater than its companions? Wow. And as I looked, the horn made war with the saints and prevailed over them. But I thought you said that dominion would never end. I thought the whole thing conquered and we won and that was the end of it. Who's prevailing and how are they prevailing? And what has happened to the saints here? And when does this happen and how does it happen? And who or what is this horn? What is this Antichrist figure? Who is this Antichrist figure?
0: And Alistair will explore the answer to that question as he continues this message tomorrow on Truth for Life. Alistair mentioned on today's program a conference where he preached along with Sinclair Ferguson. Their assignment was to examine seven names given distinctly to Jesus.

0: www.ASCII.org/name. I'm Bob Lapine. We're glad you have joined us today. Does the assurance of Christ's victory mean that you and I, as Christians, will be spared from the intense opposition described in Daniel's vision? Listen tomorrow as we explore the answer. The Bible teaching of Alistair Begg is furnished by Truth for Life. Where the learning is for living.
1: I'm Shauna on Johnny Erickson Tada Sharing Hope, here on The Cornerstone. Well, Johnny, if you don't mind me saying, you are one of the most hope-filled Christians I have ever met. And I want you to know how much you inspire me. But more so, this intrigues me. Because as I've watched you, your hope seems like, like a driving force that helps you persevere. Would you mind unpacking that for us today?
2: Oh, Shauna, you know, to me, hope is what keeps me persevering. Like, have you ever seen that cartoon of a stubborn donkey hitched to an overloaded cart?
1: Yes.
2: Right, and he won't move.
1: Right.
2: He just lies down under his load. So the driver goes and gets a long pole and hangs a big carrot on the end of it. Then he sits on the cart while holding the pole that dangles the juicy carrot in front of the donkey. And the donkey sees that carrot, gets up, and off he goes, pulling that heavy load, all because he can see his rewards in sight. So our donkey does not mind the heaviness of his load. Now, I don't know, maybe that's not the best analogy, but it's got some truth in it. Because I don't want to lie down under my load here on earth. Rather, my hope is in Christ himself, and in the certainty of his promise of future glory. So I'm going for glory. My hope looks forward to what God has guaranteed for the future. I may not be able to see that invisible kingdom, but like Romans 8 verse 25 says, if you hope for what you cannot see, we wait for it with patience. And patience and perseverance have a way of stretching my hope over time. I think hope keeps me pressing forward because it fixes my eyes on God's promises, a little like that donkey striving for the carrot. And I'm striving forward rather than getting too comfortable in my present circumstances. And I want you to know, I do not persevere because I am naturally resilient or that I have mastered endurance. No, I persevere through suffering and affliction because I am convinced that God's promises cannot fail. I am promised that one day sin's going to be no more, that there will be a new heavens and a new earth, and that I will enter a world that is more glorious than I can possibly imagine. I'm promised that one day I will see departed loved ones, that I will have a new wonderful body, and best of all, I'm promised that I'll see Jesus, the one who sacrificed everything to rescue us from hell. All this is just a small part of what makes my hope so exciting. I can endure my present sufferings because I know what God has promised. Look, I hold fast to Hebrews 6:18. It says there, we have this hope as an anchor for the soul, firm and secure. So let's forget the analogy of the donkey and the carrot, because who knows? That poor donkey may never reach that carrot, but we will. We will have our reward. Hope says, God will fulfill his promise. And perseverance says, therefore, I'll keep trusting him until he does. Oh, and Shauna, I trust I've explained as best I can why hope for me is such a driving force.
1: Oh, you sure have, Johnny, and thank you. Your words are inspiring because you speak them from your wheelchair. And I know everyone listening thanks you for unpacking how hope and perseverance work together. And listening, friend, Johnny has written more about this in her new book, Keeping Faith When Life Hurts. So, if you want to stretch your hope, just visit johnnyradio.org and get all the details about this special new volume from our Johnny Erickson Tada, because she is all about sharing hope.

0: I can do this.
1: Oh, wait a minute. Aha!
0: Yes!
2: Way to go, my friend. Hey, listen, welcome to the Intentional Living Center Live today. And you're saying, what in the world are they doing over there? Hey, listen, I'll tell you, I kind of woke up the other day, one of those thinking moments where everything else is set aside, and I had an aha moment. And what the aha moment was, you know, in life, there's kind of two extremes. The aha moments, when you ever have those where you're just sitting, you're reading, you're praying, you hear a quote, you're watching your grandkids or kids, watching a movie, reading a book, and all of a sudden it was like, aha. You know, you have one of those moments where there's an awareness that takes you as a person to a new level, spiritually or otherwise. And at the other extreme are the oh no moments. I didn't take care of that and it blew up. I didn't plan ahead, it blew up, or I got blindsided by life. These two extremes. Now, I was thinking of biblical characters who represent these two extremes. On the aha end, what my favorite from the Old Testament, we all know, say it together, Nehemiah, right? Nehemiah had an aha moment. His friends came to him and he asked him, what's going on back home? And they said, well, the gates have been burned, the people are in disarray. And it was like he had a spiritual aha moment and went into prayer and fasting and mourning. And for the next, if you follow the calendar, almost 3 months of really preparing himself in a direction that changed his life. It was one of those aha moments. And the other extreme, I was thinking, who's a character in the Bible that had an oh no moment? And there's a bunch of them. But one that came to my mind was Jonah. You know, he ran from God. Instead of having an aha moment, instead of God, you know, listening to God and saying, aha, God has something for me, he ran and he woke up in the belly of the big fish. And that was an oh no morning. Oh no. So I guess the question I'd ask you, I want you to think with me a little bit here on intentional living today, because intentional living is about, you know, planning ahead, living our lives intentionally, living with passion and purpose and direction. How do you move from oh no to an aha moment? Maybe you have a story where you had an aha moment. God really revealed something to you. And as a result of that, it really changed the direction of your life. I just sense in my heart that somebody, maybe you, during this time, you're going to hear something said that's going to make a change in your life, and that's why we're here. All right, the phone line is open. I didn't give you the number. It's 888-888-1717. 888-888-1717 is the number. And if you have one of those aha moments in your life and you say, boy, God really brought me to a moment of realization, spiritually or otherwise, that changed my life, you will be an illustration for somebody else listening. All right, 888-888-1717, from oh no to aha moments.
3: Hi, my name's Scott. I'm a 90 vet in the United States Army, and I got out in 1989. I was diagnosed post-traumatic stress disorder, antisocial, and borderline psychotic. And just about 7 weeks ago, I reconfirmed my life with God. And since 1984 until about 7 weeks ago, I hadn't had a good night's sleep, probably no more than 2.5-3 hours at one time. And since I reconfirmed myself, I have slept like a baby every night. I also was diagnosed with bone marrow cancer on the 3rd of July, and I gave everything to him, the whole shooting match, everything in my life. And like I said, I've been sleeping like a baby. I finished my 4th infusion of chemotherapy 2 weeks ago, day after tomorrow. I should be home in bed sick, but I'm working 48 hours a week and have not felt better in years. And I just wanted to call him and give him some encouragement, let people know that the God that we serve is real. He is there to help. All you have to do is go to him, claim his promises, and he's there for you. Hope this helps somebody somewhere, because every time I mention it or I talk to people about it, it helps me and helps me reconfirm the fact that God is alive, God is real, and He's alive in my heart. And I thank God for this radio station and the people like you and the programs and the information that y'all put out. I wish you all the peace of God in your hearts and your lives, and you will probably be hearing from me again. Thank you so very much.
2: Thank you, my friend. Listen, I appreciate you sharing that. As you know, you have an aha moment like that. God works in your life. Satan doesn't like it, and you're going to have some oh no potential moments. The evil one, as he's referred to, will do all that he possibly can for us to have more of those discouraging, downer, oh no moments, being blindsided in life. And what happens, so many of us, when we have oh no moments, lose a sense of purpose and direction. I heard Rick Warren today talk about, I think he was referring to how our dreams can leak, you know, like a tire, it leaks. And you come out and a week later, it's lost half of its air pressure. And I think in our life sometimes, we get these oh no moments, diagnosis of cancer, oh no. Or all of a sudden, there's a tragedy in your family that you didn't expect, oh no. And it happens. Sometimes our own doing. You know, let's face it, sometimes we're just stupid. We do stupid things, and we pay the consequences for it. And sometimes no fault of our own. There's just life around us. It's the sinful world in which we live. Things happen, and there's these oh-no moments. And how we respond to an oh-no moment is critical. I was thinking of the Apostle Paul. He was, you know, on the Damascus Road, he had not only an oh-no moment, he had an aha moment. When he was knocked flat on his face, he had an option. He could have said, no way, Lord. And he could have just flown in the face of what God was doing in his life instead of having that turn to an aha moment of saying, aha, I've been on the wrong path. God has something better for me. I'm going to trust him. I'm going to go and wait and see what it is. And so he literally turned an oh no moment into an aha moment. I think many of us, come on, let's be honest, we take these oh no moments that happen, these crisis moments, and we allow them to drag us down, and we either become self-reliant, I can do this myself, and instead of changing, we just become more controlling, or we become self-destructive. We do dumb things, dumber things. You ever notice a person who starts to dig a hole, and then when things get bad, some people keep digging. They take an oh-no moment, and they don't change. They just keep digging. And so intentional living is all about being proactive, having more aha moments early in the game. Lord, what are you saying to me? And then making the changes we need to make. Again, you're welcome to join us at 888-888-1717.
0: Hi, my name is Christina, and I currently live in Los Angeles, California. I am a model in Hollywood, and I just wanted to call to say that initially when I moved out there, my intention was to just work hard and hustle and make a living and make money and just be successful in what I was doing. And I saw that life was empty. There was no meaning. There was no purpose to that. And then God opened my eyes, and now I'm living with a purpose, and I've surrendered completely to Him. He's kept me in the industry. Now I attend Models for Christ every Tuesday night. I go to a church called Reality in Hollywood, California. I surround myself with people who love Jesus Christ, and we just encourage each other, and it's such a great inspiration. Now I know why God wanted me to be out there in the first place. It was not for my own glory. It's all for Him. And so every single day I remember the blessings and the talent that He's given me, the tools provided to be there. And every day I'm intentional about what I do, what I surround myself with, what I listen to, what I watch, just so that I can be prepared every single day for the battlefield and for what lies ahead. So I just wanted to say that even when it's the hardest of times, the joy of Jesus Christ is just so amazing and gives you this peace and this feeling of content that nothing else in this world can give. So that's my testimony, and I just wanted to share that with you guys. Thank you so much for this radio station.
2: She has a fantastic testimony. In fact, we recorded a video of her story as a model, giving her life to the Lord and honoring that in her life. And she had one of those aha moments in her life and saying, hey, you know, and as Christina had that aha moment, she realized that the choices she made would impact her life. They would become cumulative in her life. And she chose to honor Christ. You know, one of the things, as we get into teaching this week, one of the things we can do to have more aha moments is to ask God prayer in prayer. And we do that only when we're quiet. The world in which we're living is very noisy today. We have a lot of media. We have a lot of stress. There's just a lot. I mean, you know, I don't have to explain it. And I think it's hard for us to really receive God's best in our life, understand what he's trying to say to us, unless we find opportunity to be quiet. And it's hard for me. Thinking of Nehemiah again, when you read the scripture, when he had that aha moment, it said that he spent this period of time in fasting and prayer, and as much as possible, I'm sure, alone on his face before God, really seeking what God was trying to say to him. I think it's hard for us to hear God through the noise that's on around us. It's in quietness that we hear him. When we rush through reading scripture or rush through prayer, we miss the opportunity to hear what he's trying to say to us. I would encourage you in this one of these steps through prayer that you make it an opportunity to pray in quiet, give yourself adequate time, eliminate all distractions, don't back up against a deadline that only leaves you a few minutes. Really prayerfully say, God, I really want to hear from you. I want an aha moment about my marriage. Maybe you're going through a difficulty in your marriage. God, I need an aha moment, because if I don't get an aha moment, you know what? I'm going to have an oh no moment down the road. You might be with your finances and you realize that you in your heart, you know that crisis moment is coming, that oh no moment is coming. And you say, God, I need an aha moment. Or we as a couple need an aha moment. We need to have a moment of awakening and awareness. We need to hear from you. We need direction from you. It may be for your kids. It may be for your health. Any of the five essential areas of your life that you would find to have more of those aha moments. Prayer is one of the 10. What have you found to help you experience an aha moment in your life? You can join us here in the second half of our program at 888-888-1717, 888-888-1717.
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6: 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My husband's a head person, and I have a couple of issues that complicate being a heart person.
7: 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I've been a business owner and served the Lord for a long time, but it's hooked onto my hands and arms.
2: If you're a head person, watch out for this. Hi, I'm Dr. Randy Carlson with an Intentional Living Minute. I chuckle because I'm a head person. What that means is that head people like myself, we like bottom line discussions. We think and analyze and sometimes overanalyze. And here's the weakness. When a head person goes into overdrive, they can miss people's feelings. And that's me. I'm guilty at times of doing that. Getting so focused on projects and deadlines and ideas that it's easy to overlook people. So can I encourage you, if you're like me, a head person today, that you would stop and really focus on people, focus on relationships, focus on feelings, open your heart. 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That's intentional living.
8: 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Dr. Randy, light bulbs are going to be coming on all over the place.
2: I guess as we really have more of these aha moments. What is an aha moment? Well, it's a moment that occurs, and it may be over a period of time. It may come all of a sudden. It may come in a quiet moment when you're thinking. It may come when you're praying. It may come as a result of something that's been said to you, maybe as a result of a book that you're reading, a biography of someone's life. Might be when you're reading scripture. If you're a mindful person, a person that's aware, you have those moments where all of a sudden there's like, and sometimes they're very gentle. I heard one person refer to them as sort of like little bubbles that are floating up between jagged rocks. And they're very delicate and they can burst quickly and be gone. And we all of a sudden we're back to the moment, back to reality. But these aha moments can be powerful moments. Sometimes you let them come and you let them go. Maybe it's just an awareness, takes you to a new level and you move on. Other times it changes the course of a life. You know, there's wisdom in many counselors, the Bible says. And I think over my life, some of the aha moments I've had have been when I'm sitting in a board meeting, sitting with a person that I respect or a group of people. I've shared with you the five men that most influenced my life. One of those men, something that was said that sort of made me think, got me to journal, got me to be praying, got me to be thinking at a different level. Otherwise, what happens is we get caught in the routine and the mundane of the moment. And of course, these moments are important, but we got to rise above them sometimes. And if you don't have, and the reason this is such a critical topic to me is because in some areas of your life, come on now, if you don't take the aha moments and build on them, I could tell you right now, without making a decision, there's going to be a decision to be made down the road because there'll be an oh no moment. And it may show up in your marriage, the most inopportune, painful moment in your life. You say, oh boy, I can remember 4 years, 5 years ago, sensing that something needed to change and it didn't. And now we're paying the price. Or in your finances, your health. And we know as a result of not dealing with those things, procrastinating, being unintentional, being good intentioned, they catch up with us. So the encouragement is to teach very practical things that you can apply to your life to have more aha moments. From the Intentional Living Center, you're welcome to share your thoughts, by the way, on our website at theintentionallife.com. Let me get Shelby on the line here, joining us from Michigan. Hi, Shelby.
9: Hi, Dr. Randy.
2: How are you today?
9: I am doing very well.
2: So tell me a little bit, what caused you to call in today when we're talking about aha moments?
9: Yes. You know, I just recently had one of those. I've been at the same job for about 5 years now. I work at an alternative school. And, you know, I just got tired. You know, I feel like, you know, I needed another job that would meet my needs more financially. And I guess I was just getting kind of caught up in my circumstances and looking more or less at me and not looking at the purpose behind the reason I was working there. Mm. And I'd been putting in job applications and searching and seeking, and everywhere I'd look, the door would just close. And one day, it wasn't until I got a letter I received from a student. And this particular student, you know, I had encouraged her because I, in the past, had suffered from addiction. And God had set me free and just totally just transformed my life. And she had suffered with addiction. And, you know, I was encouraging her to get out of it and just, you know, trying my best to give her godly advice. And she wrote me a letter one day just stating how, you know, she had gotten out of this drug addiction that she was in, and that she would have never been able to do it if it wasn't, you know, for me encouraging her in the Lord. And, you know, and it was that day that it hit me that the Lord just kind of put it on my heart. You know, Shelby, you have been, you know, searching for something for yourself, but the reason you're here isn't just for you, you know? It's like I'd lost my purpose behind what I was doing and why I was there. It wasn't for me. It never was about me. It was all about him and, you know, bringing glory to him and helping other people and pointing people to him and his goodness. And, you know, I just wanted to share that story in hopes that would encourage somebody today, you know, that, you know, God has a purpose for everything and his timing is always perfect.
2: So you made a decision to stay, and what difference has that made in your life?
9: Oh my goodness. I have seen, I continue every day. He continues to, you know, bring somebody into my path that I can, you know, just point them to him or encourage them or simple smile, you know, dealing with different diverse backgrounds and broken homes and all different kinds of things, you know, just to be able to give somebody hope on a daily basis, to see somebody's face just light up with hope, hope in Jesus Christ. There is no greater joy in the whole wide world than experiencing somebody having that hope.
2: So you have a different, you have a different mindset about what you're doing now than you did before. Yeah.
9: And absolutely.
2: Now, did this come as an aha moment in prayer, or was it?
9: Yes. I actually, the Lord had kind of been trying to open my eyes, and you know how we can be stubborn at times and just kind of, you know, focus on ourselves and not really, at times we almost silence his voice at times because we're so consumed in our circumstances.
2: Right.
9: And, yeah, the Lord kind of put it on my heart one day. I was actually driving home from work, and he just kind of opened my eyes and said, Shelby, you know, I am the reason. I am the reason behind this all. You know, your purpose is to bring hope to the hopeless, that you're living your purpose right now. And I'm still, you know, seeking the Lord, and I finally came to this place in my life where I just, I know he's got a plan. I know he has a purpose. And things happen all in his perfect time. But, you know, he is the reason that we are here today. And I I'm so grateful. I'm so thankful to be able to be there with those children and those kids and give them the hope of Jesus Christ and tell them about, you know, my story and how good he is and that what he did for me, he can do for them.
2: Well, fantastic. Hey, Shelby, I appreciate you sharing that today. And what you've, I think, illustrated is in life, so much of whatever it is we're doing, not doing, hoping we should be doing, comes down to our attitude, a decision that we make about what we're doing, why we're doing it, the purpose behind it. And when God reveals that, sometimes you get the green light, sometimes you don't. And we have to take direction from him. Shelby, thank you for your call, and God bless you in your work with those kids, okay?
9: Thank you, Dr. Andy.
2: All right, appreciate your call from Michigan.
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2: And so I was thinking about what is spiritual freedom, and this is the definition that I wrote down. I think it really reflects what we believe here at the Intentional Living Center. Spiritual freedom is a deep and personal confidence from knowing your purpose, living your purpose, and glorifying the one that gave you a purpose. In other words, it begins with a personal, dynamic, growing relationship with Jesus Christ, who is the giver of purpose in our lives. That's an excerpt from the featured lesson this month, you know, finding freedom in our faith. And the question is, when you think about your faith, is your faith real? Is it transformational? You know, faith is something that should wake us up every day with the hope for the day, a challenge for the day, knowing we have opportunities. And when we face these, as we're talking about oh no and aha moments, as we face these aha and oh no moments in our life, to realize that our faith is in Jesus Christ. And I want to say thanks to those of you who are supporting us. Thanks for praying for us. Thanks for standing up and being a part of the ministry with your faithful support every month. 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
10: I just realized that I completely misunderstood for over a year now what intentional living is. I thought that you meant, yes, pleasing God, but somehow the decisions were intentionally positive. It's hard to explain what I mean. I only just today realized that what you mean is intentionally obeying God, not intentionally doing positive things for the situation, praying for it and trying to do what's right, but actually intending to do what is taught in the Bible every single day. That is the intention overall. That is the direct intentional purpose of living. I just wanted to say thank you for making that clear just now in a small comment you made, not really even talking to anyone, and the light suddenly went off for me. Thank you so much.
2: You're welcome. You know, if you all don't understand what I mean by intentional living, that's not your problem or your fault. That's my problem and my fault. And so I take responsibility to make sure we're clear what intentional living is and not. It is not working our way to heaven. It is not making God love us more by what we do. I suppose the best way to describe this is because of His intentional love for us. We see that in Scripture. We see that on the cross. We see that in the resurrection. We see that in the promise of eternity with Him. As a result of that intentional love for us, the least we can do every day is to get up and say, I intend today to figure out what pleases Christ in my marriage, figure out what pleases Christ with our money, with our work, with our health, and to live that out intentionally, not perfectly. It's not about works, good works, so God will love us more. It's about the works that we do because of our love for Him. Hope that makes sense. Hey, I want to thank you for joining me today. You know, this whole topic is right at the core of what we're about here, because every one of us will have aha and oh no moments in life, coming to recognize that they're there and it's a reality, and how we choose at that moment of an oh no or aha moment can change the course of our life. Love to hear your feedback. Share it with me. I'm Dr. Randy. We got to leave it where it is today. You can call our comment line at 888-888-1717. 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
12: 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He said, 'By this all men will know that you are My disciples, if you have love one toward another.' I would recommend all Christians to read the 13th chapter of 1 Corinthians constantly, abiding in it day and night. Then the power of Christ and Christianity would be felt as it never has been in the history of the world. A great many men pray for faith, but they forget that love exceeds faith. I would a good deal rather live the 13th chapter of 1 Corinthians and have this love that Paul is speaking, the love of God burning in my soul like an unquenchable flame, so that I may reach men and win them for heaven." From legendary leader D.L. Moody. 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
14: 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From 1 Peter chapter 3, Dr. Mann reminds us that even in a culture that rejects biblical truth, God is preparing His people not merely to survive difficult days, but to glorify Him through them. Here now is Dr. Timothy Mann.
15: Again, very practical, second half of verse 11. This is the person who would love life and see good days. Let him seek peace and pursue it. Let him seek peace and pursue it. Jesus said something like this. He said, "Blessed are the peacemakers, for they shall be called the children of God." Blessed are the peacemakers, for they shall be called the children of God. Now, if you go out and seek trouble, guess what? You're going to find it. It's going to be there waiting on you. Sometimes it'll come tracking you down. But what the Bible teaches is this. If we seek peace, we can find it as well. We can find it. Now, I have to say something about that, because that doesn't mean peace at any price, peace at any cost, just meaning the absence of turmoil or the absence of conflict, because the Bible teaches that righteousness must always be the basis for peace. But what it does mean is this, when the Word of God says to me, let him seek peace and pursue it, what that means is that a believer exercises moderation as he or she relates to people and does not create problems simply because you want to have your own way. That's what that means. Seek peace and pursue it. The Apostle Paul wrote in Romans 12, 18, if it is possible, as much as it lies in you, as much as it depends on you, seek peace with all men. Now, I have to tell you, sometimes it's not possible. But at the same time, Romans chapter 14, verse 9, we read that where it also admonishes us to actually work hard to achieve peace, to work hard at it. It does not come automatically. Now, after this sermon this morning, this portion of this text, you might want to make an appointment with me this week and come in and ask me this question. You might want to, you know, challenge me and say, well, Pastor, that's fine, but what if my enemy takes advantage of me? I'm persecuted in my workplace. I'm persecuted in my family. I'm persecuted in my neighborhood. I'm persecuted in the church I attend. What if my enemies takes advantage of me? I'm seeking peace, but they're seeking war. What then? Well, I hope you're paying attention to the text. Second part of verse 11, let him seek peace and pursue it. Why? What's the next verse say? For the eyes of the Lord are on his righteous, and his ears are open to their prayers. But the face of the Lord is against those who do evil. What does Peter do here? Peter gives them assurance that God's eyes are on you. He is watching you. If you are indeed his child, if you're his people, and his ears are open to your prayers. Peter learned this lesson when he tried to walk on water without looking at Jesus. He sank quickly, right? What we have to do is we have to trust God to protect. We have to trust God to provide. Why? Because here's the fact of the matter. You can't defeat your enemies, spiritually speaking, in and of yourself. You can't strategize enough. You can't manipulate enough. You can't work it out enough. You can't get enough allies in and of yourself to defeat your enemies to your satisfaction. Why in the world do you think the Lord said, do not take revenge? Vengeance is mine, says the Lord. I will repay. Why? Because only God can defeat your enemies. Read the Psalms. Read the heart cry of David. Greatest warrior in all of the Bible. And he said, my enemies are surrounding me. They're going to devour me. I'm like a dead dog. I'm done for. He recognized in his own resources the mightiest warrior that Israel had ever seen. Remember? They cried about Saul. Saul has slain his thousands upon thousands. But they cried of David. He's slain 10,000s upon 10,000s. Mightiest warrior. And he recognized, me and 10 armies can't defeat my enemies. Only the Lord God of Jacob. He's the one in whom I find my help in time of trouble. Peter quotes all these statements, by the way, from Psalm 34. Which is, would be very profitable for you if you read the entire psalm. Because when you read that entire psalm, we don't have time to unpack it this morning. But let me just give you a very quick survey. When you read Psalm 34, it describes what God means by good days. I have a different evaluation sometimes in my mind what a good day is. And you do too. Some of you, it's a good day at the beach, good day on the couch, you know, good day whatever. And, you know, when things are going good at home or, you know, at work or whatever the case might be. But they're not necessarily days free from problems. Because if you read Psalm 34, the psalmist wrote about fears, he wrote about troubles, he wrote about afflictions, and he even wrote about a broken heart in Psalm 34. But a good day for the believer who loves life, is not one in which he is pampered, not one in which he or she is sheltered, but one in which he or she experiences God's help and God's blessing because of life's problems and trials. That's a good day when God shows up on your behalf. That's a good day. It's a day in which the believer, I then at that time can magnify the Lord. When I can experience answers to my prayers. When I can taste the goodness of God. And when I can, as we sang about this morning, sense the nearness of God. So let me tell you, the next time you think you're having a bad day and you hate life, read Psalm 34 and you may actually discover you're actually really having a very good day. That God has given you a good day. So, we could probably shut down and go home there. That's good stuff. But I've got two more points. Give me a minute. If we're going to experience God's best, we have to cultivate love. But secondly, we have to practice the lordship of Christ. Practice the lordship of Christ. That's what verses 13 through 15 is all about. These verses introduce the third main section, really, of 1 Peter, which is God's grace in suffering. God's grace in suffering. They introduce a very important spiritual principle, and that's that the fear of the Lord conquers all other fears. What happens here now is Peter, he is quoting Isaiah 8, verses 13 through 14. Peter's a good preacher of the word. He uses God's word constantly, all the time. He's quoting Isaiah 8, 13 through 14 to back up his admonition when he says in verse 15, but sanctify the Lord God in your hearts. Isaiah, now let me tell you why it's important. Let me have a moment to have historical context. Here it is. The setting of Isaiah quotation here is very significant. Because Ahaz, who is the king of Judah in the south, look in your maps in the Bible in the back. He's king of Judah in the south. He faces a crisis because of an impending invasion from the Assyrian army. The kings of Israel, the one to the north, and Syria, they wanted Ahaz to join them in an alliance. And so Ahaz refused. And so what happens is Israel and Assyria, they threaten to invade Judah. Now behind the scenes, Ahaz has confederated himself with Assyria. And the prophet Isaiah comes to him and warns him against these kind of ungodly alliances, these scheming strategies, and he urges him, instead of going after these things, the ways of the world, trust God for deliverance. And what he tells him in Isaiah 8:13, he says, sanctify the Lord of hosts himself and let him be your fear. Let him be your dread. That's what he tells him. And as believers, we're faced with crisis. We are. And when we're faced with crisis, when we're faced with a crisis of belief, when we're faced with hardships, we're so tempted to give in to our fears. And when we give in to our fears, we make wrong decisions. Wrong decisions. But if we sanctify the Lord in our hearts, we don't need to fear people. We don't need to fear circumstances. Because our enemies or our circumstances might hurt us and bring pain to us. that will never harm us. That's what the word said. They will, verse 13, who is he who will harm you if you become followers of what is good? We can only harm ourselves if we fail to trust God. Generally speaking, people don't oppose us if we do good, but even if they do, he says it's better to suffer for righteousness' sake than to compromise our faith, compromise our testimony. And instead of experiencing fear as we face our enemy, we can experience blessing if Jesus Christ is sanctified in our hearts. He says you're going to be blessed. Blessed are you. Happy. That's a kind of a weak way to say it, but there's happiness there. When the Lord Jesus Christ is sanctified in our hearts, when he's Lord of our lives, each crisis, each struggle, each problem becomes an opportunity for witness, an opportunity to share. He says we're always ready to give a defense. We're always ready to give an answer. Our English word apology comes from this Greek word that's translated defense or answer. But listen, I want to tell you, it does not mean I want to say I'm sorry. That's not what that word's talking about in this particular situation. It means to give a defense presented in court. A defense presented in court. Apologetics is a branch of theology that deals with the defense of the faith. And what the Word of God tells us right here is that every one of you, every one of us, myself, every genuine believer should be able to give a reasoned defense of the hope that you have in Jesus Christ, especially in hopeless situations. That's when it matters. Especially in hopeless situations, because a crisis creates the opportunity for witness when you as a believer behave with faith and hope, because what happens? That's when an unbeliever will sit up and take notice. What's going on here? This person's world ought to be caving in. And they've got hope. They've got peace. But now I need to show you this. That witness must be given with meekness and fear. Meekness and fear, not with arrogance and a know-it-all attitude. We're witnesses, not prosecuting attorneys. We better be sure that our lives back up our defense. The Apostle Peter here is not suggesting that you argue with lost people, but rather that you present to unbelievers an account of what you believe, why you believe it, and in a loving manner. Some of us need to get a hold of this reality that our purpose is not to win an argument, but to be used of God as a means to bring the gospel of Christ to that person. That's what it's about.
16: Jesus said, "Man shall not live by bread alone, but by every word that proceeds from the mouth of God." 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Here's Dr. Timothy Mann.
15: So what does it mean to sanctify the Lord in your heart? It means I turn everything over to Him. I set Him apart as ruler, as Lord. It means that I want to please Him. It means that my fear of displeasing Him ought to be really what drives me instead of the fear of what man might do to me. And I tell you, if you can get to that point, that'll simplify your approach to life. It'll make a big difference. To prepare for the best, even in the worst of times, to prepare for spiritual blessings, got to cultivate love. Got to practice the Lordship of Christ. And then the third one, is that we must maintain a good conscience. Must maintain a good conscience. Verses 16 and 17. Having a good conscience that when they defame you as evildoers, those who revile your good conduct in Christ may be ashamed. For it is better, if it is the will of God, to suffer for doing good rather than for doing evil. Our word conscience comes from two Latin words, con, meaning with, and scio, meaning to know. That conscience, the idea of a conscience, is that internal judge that witnesses to us and enables us to know with either approving our actions or accusing us related to it. Let me give you an idea about that. Conscience could be compared to a window that lets in the light of God's truth. That's what a conscience is like. And what happens is, if we persist in obeying and disobeying, if we persist in disobeying, the window gets dirtier and dirtier until the light can't get in like it ought to, like it should. And that leads to what the Bible calls in Titus chapter 1, verse 15, a defiled conscience. And then he speaks about in 1 Timothy chapter 4, verse 2, a seared conscience, which is one that has been so sinned against that it can no longer really be sensitive to what is right and what is wrong. It's even possible for the conscience to be so poisoned that it actually approves things that are bad and accuses the person when he does good. Doesn't make any sense. It's kind of like the criminal who feels guilty when he squeals on his friends, but he's happy that he succeeded in his crime. That's kind of how that works. Gets all twisted up. And see, conscience depends on knowledge, the light coming through the window. And as a believer studies the Word of God, as you study the Word of God, and as you get to better know the will of God and understand the will of God, then your conscience then becomes more sensitive to what's right and what's wrong. And a good conscience, like the Apostle Peter's talking about here, is one that accuses us when we think or do wrong and approves us when we do right. And it takes exercise to keep your conscience strong and pure. And if you don't grow in spiritual knowledge, if you don't grow in obedience, then you end up having a very weak conscience. It talks about in 1 Corinthians chapter 8, which gets all upset very easily by the menial things of life. If you have a weak conscience. All right, so here's the question. I've got hardship coming. I've got trials coming. I've got opposition on every turn. I'm having difficulties in my life across the board. How in the world does a good conscience help a believer in those times? Well, here's how. It fortifies you and strengthens you with courage, because you know that you are right with God and you're right with other people to the best of your ability, so that you won't be afraid. You don't have to be afraid. In this situation, in this hardship, in this circumstance, I have a clear conscience. I know I'm not perfect. I know I don't have faults. I know I have the capacity to sin, but even in the midst of this situation that is coming my way, I have a clear conscience. I have a good conscience. And so that means I don't need to be afraid. It's like old Martin Luther, when that monument of his over in Germany, it has on it those courageous words that were spoken by him before the church council on April 18, 1551, when he said, "Here I stand, I can do no other. God help me. Amen." That's what he said. And his conscience, which was bound to God's word, gave him the courage to defy the entire whole established church of man. Because he had a good conscience. He was called a heretic. You know, he wasn't perfect. He had faults. He didn't get everything right. Neither do you. Neither do I. But it gives you courage. It gives you strength. And a good conscience gives you peace in your heart. You have peace within. And when you have peace within, you can face the battles that are without. You know, the restlessness of an uneasy conscience divides the heart and it drains the strength of a person, so that you're unable to function at your best. How do you know? How can you confidently witness for Christ if your conscience is constantly witnessing against you? It's hard. A good conscience removes from us the fear of what other people may know about us, what they think they know about us. You know, you do realize this. People are just going to make up stuff on you. You know that, right? They will. What they think they know, a good conscience will free you of that. It'll remove from you the fear of what they may say against you, what they may do to you. When Christ is Lord, when he is sanctified in my heart, and I fear only God, and you fear only God, what does that mean? That means you don't need to fear threats, you don't need to fear opinions, you don't need to fear actions of your enemies. The psalmist said, King David said, "The Lord is on my side, I will not fear. What can man do to me?" It was in this matter specifically that Peter failed when he faced the enemy. And he denied the Lord three times. He's writing from experience. And he makes it clear that conscience alone is not the test of right or wrong. A good person can either be involved in well-doing or evil-doing. It doesn't matter for a person to disobey God's word and claim it's right simply because my conscience doesn't convict me. That's to admit that something's radically wrong with your conscience. Because I want to tell you, conscience is only a safe guide when the word of God is the teacher. Now, more and more Christians in today's society are going to be accused. They're going to be lied about. Let's not give them any extra ammunition. It's going to happen. Our standards, if we're really seeking to live by God's word, our principles are not going to be the same as those in the world, especially as the world continues to turn. And here's what I think is the case when there's a genuine Christian. When there's somebody who's really saved by God's grace and the Holy Spirit's living inside them, what happens is Christians do not create problems, they reveal them. What do you mean? You let a born-again person start working in that office. You let them move into that college dormitory. You let them

0: You get it? When Joseph began to serve as a steward in Potiphar's house and he refused to sin, what happened? He was falsely accused of sin and thrown into prison. The government officials in Babylon, they schemed to get Daniel in trouble because his life and his work were a witness against them. Our Lord Jesus Christ, by his very life on earth, revealed the sinful hearts and the deeds of people, and that's why they crucified him. The apostle wrote in 2 Timothy 3:13, he said, "Yes, and all that will live godly in Christ Jesus shall suffer persecution." And here's the thing, if we are to maintain a good conscience, we have to deal with sin in our lives and confess it. I don't like that any more than you do, really, because it, you know, hurts your ego, hurts your pride. But if you really want to love the Lord and please him, you have to deal with your own sin and confess it. We have to keep the window clean. We have to spend time in God's Word to let the light in. It's the spiritual Windex. It really is. It gets it clean. The washing of the Word. A strong conscience is the result of obedience based on knowledge. And a strong conscience makes a strong Christian, which can be an effective witness in the world in which we live. And it gives us strength in times of persecution and difficulty. And there's no believer that should ever suffer because of evil doing. But also, no Christian should ever be surprised if you suffer for well-doing either. It's the will of God. And our world is so mixed up. It is so messed up and so upside down that people actually call evil good and good evil, and they put darkness for light and light for darkness. I mean, the religious leaders of Jesus' day called him a person who does evil things. How wrong people can be. Times of difficulty is going to come in your life. It's going to come to the church. And we can prepare for the best of God's blessings, even in those difficult times. How do we do it? We have to cultivate Christian love. Why? Because we need each other's help, and we need each other's encouragement as never before. We have to maintain a good conscience because a good conscience makes for a very strong backbone and gives you courage. And the secret is to practice the Lordship of Christ. Because if we fear God, we don't need to fear men. Samuel Johnson said, "Shame arises from the fear of men, conscience from the fear of God." You can prepare for the best. We got to follow these instructions. It's not easy always, but with the help of the Holy Spirit and our surrender to him, it can happen. And it all starts with being a genuine follower of Jesus Christ, saved by his grace, born again by his Spirit. You say, that's Bible language. I'm not really always sure what that means. It means that God has worked in your life in such a way. He has revealed truth to you. He's opened your eyes. He's wooed you to himself. He's changed your desires so much so that when once you opposed God, did not want the things of God, had no interest in Jesus Christ, now there's a longing and a desire to love him, to turn from your sin, and to trust him as your Lord and Savior fully. You depend on him and put him at the center of your life. Has that been the experience of your life? That's where it begins.
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Camped out in the bathroom for weeks. That's how a woman from Ohio described her experience after eating a salad. Her story is one of hundreds. Across the U.S., a microscopic parasite has sickened more than 1,600 people.

0: Cyclospora is a microscopic parasite causing an intestinal illness, which leads to, let's just say, a number of urgent and unpleasant symptoms. As cases continue to rise, companies are taking precautions. Taylor Farms expanded a voluntary recall of its iceberg lettuce because of a potential link to the outbreak. And health officials are urging shoppers to be careful when purchasing lettuce and other greens this summer. In the Christian life, we also must be careful and cautious with our walk. 1 Peter 5:8 reminds us, "Be sober-minded, be watchful. Your adversary, the devil, prowls around like a roaring lion, seeking someone to devour." Welcome to Haven Today. I'm David Wolin, sharing the great story that's all about Jesus. We're in a series called Hope When Life Hurts, and we're spending some time with Job. It's not easy, even as a bystander. Job's three friends did their best to help him, and their plan was to show him sympathy and comfort, but even they did not really help him. The help Job needed could only come from one place. He needed to hear from God. Now, the book of Job is part of the wisdom literature of the Old Testament, and Job himself is seeking wisdom, not like a philosopher in some ivory tower, but more like a prisoner locked in a dungeon and trying to find his way out. Throughout the book, Job looks to heaven, and between the lines, he's asking two desperate questions. One of them is simply, "Why, God? Why did you let such terrible things happen to me?" But beneath that question, there's another. "God, are you for me or against me?" Now, by his circumstances, it would seem God is against him, but our present circumstances are no indication of our position before God. That's one bit of wisdom that Job clearly teaches, but here's another. Job points us to the greater Job, who likewise suffered unjustly. But unlike Job, who did not die and was restored in this life, the suffering of Christ ended with his death, by which he redeemed us. And heading into our series on Job, we heard from Johnny Erickson Tada. Her story is different from Job's, but in her trials, there is a similar wisdom she shares.
1: Every day, it's a battle.
0: Yeah.
1: When I stood up in that wheelchair, the fight begins against the world, the flesh, and the devil. Mm-hmm. Am I tired? Yes, in the flesh. Do I get weary? Of course I do. But even Jesus had to choose obedience. It says in Hebrews chapter 5, he underwent suffering fully to experience and embrace what it meant like for us to struggle in the flesh.
0: That's right.
1: And just as the Holy Spirit helped Jesus obey, the Holy Spirit helps me obey, helps us all obey. But it's the fight. We have to live with our spiritual antennae up, always taking in the signals. What is God's word saying to me right now?
0: The voice of Johnny Erickson Tada reminding us how much we need the Lord Jesus and the word of God for each and every day of our lives. And that same testimony is what you find in Johnny's book of 100 Devotions for Hard Days. It's called Keeping Faith When Life Hurts. 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Keeping Faith When Life Hurts is our way of saying thank you for your gift of ministry support. 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And now, singing back the very words of Job to the Lord in worship, here's Shane and Shane.

Though You Slay Me. It's a song of worship from Shane and Shane, taking the words of Job and pointing us to Christ. This is Haven Today. I'm David Wolin. If you've ever been in a hospital room, and whether it was yourself or a loved one who urgently needed medical attention, either way, you know how true it is that what makes a good doctor is not only getting the diagnosis and treatment right, but also it's their bedside manner. Because a doctor is not just a medical mechanic working on a biological machine. No, a doctor is treating a person with a mind and a soul. We can experience pain physically, emotionally, socially, and spiritually, and that's as true in a hospital room as it is in a counseling room. And in a sense, that is where we encounter Job. His would-be counselor friends actually think they're helping, and when they speak of God, there is a ring of truth at first, but then they reach false conclusions about Job and about God. To them, God is more like a cosmic vending machine. You drop in some righteousness, hit the button, and a blessing pops out. But they assume it works the other way as well. If you put some wickedness in, don't be surprised when calamity pops out. And there are so many calamities swirling around Job. Therefore, they conclude, Job must secretly be very wicked. He's been living a double life. What else could explain what's happened to Job? And of course, they could not be more wrong. And now we'll turn to Job's side of the conversation. Biblical scholar Christopher Ashe observes how different a person's reading of this book of Job will be depending on their life experience and their present circumstances. But sometimes we will all be reading from the wheelchair, as it were, from a place of suffering. Over the last few days, we've been hearing from various Haven listeners. Someone called for prayer on their way to visit the doctor to get a critical test result for the cancer she's been battling. Another listener lost his wife not long ago and was resonating with what the silence of God feels like. That moment when you cry out to God asking why through your tears and the kind of answer you want just does not come. Or a husband and wife, both listeners, who have entered now into a season where they must live apart. One is in a memory care facility and the other is not. So today, regardless of what chair you might be sitting in, we will all benefit from listening to Job, listening to this true believer as he wrestles with God. And there is something of great value to gain if we listen closely. Now, back in chapter 3, it was then that Job broke his friend's 7-day silence. He began to curse the day of his birth. He was wishing that he was already dead so that he wouldn't have to suffer. Either, to Job, seemed preferable. But in reality, Job does not want to take his life. What he wants is to hear from God. And I think it's helpful here to remember the nature of Job's battle. It wasn't just physical, material, and emotional. Job, as we encounter him, is enduring massive spiritual oppression. And we can be confident Satan is pulling out all the stops and using every tool at his disposal to attack him. Now, God has set a boundary Satan cannot cross. He can't take Job's life, but everything else is fair game, which means there's a dimension to Job's battle that he and we cannot see. But Job certainly feels the weight of it, the suffocating darkness that's pressing in. And as readers, we understand why. Satan is trying to destroy his faith to prove that he's a false believer. He wants Job to curse God to his face. But look at this from Job's perspective. He's not privy to any of that. Here's what Job knows, that there is a God, and that God is in sovereign control of all things. Also, Job knows his own conscience is clear. He would repent if there was something to repent of, but there is no hidden sin. And it's God himself who affirms this, that in his eyes, Job really is blameless. And Job also knows what he's lost. He's lost his wealth. His children all perished on one awful day.
And after that, Job lost his health, his reputation, and every comfort. Even his wife turned against him, and it would seem Job can no longer even sense the nearness of God. However, there are crucial pieces to the puzzle that Job is missing. He cannot discern the hand of the devil himself behind his suffering. And so, of course, he cannot see that God has set limits on Satan, even though he's also given certain permissions. And at the end of the book, none of that changes. God, for Job, never pulls back the curtain. He does not definitively answer the question, why? At least not in the way that Job wanted. And so Job now is trying to put this puzzle together, but he's missing half the pieces. Job chapters 4 through 31, these contain the conversation that happens between him and his friends. And of those, 20 of the chapters are Job speaking. And he has a lot to say, but he also repeats the same arguments in various ways. So I'm going to distill this down. Here are some of Job's most salient points and themes. First, Job recognizes God's sovereign will behind his suffering. Chapter 6, verse 4, Job says, "The arrows of the Almighty are in me. My spirit drinks their poison. The terrors of God are arrayed against me." So for Job, it feels like God is using him for target practice. Now, we know it's more complex than that, but at least Job is looking in the right direction. And second, Job maintains his innocence. He says to his friends, "But now, be pleased to look at me, for I will not lie to your face. Is there any injustice on my tongue? Cannot my palate discern the cause of calamity?" And in most of Job's responses to his friends, he starts talking to them like this, but before long, Job has forgotten about them and he's just speaking to God. And at the end of his first response, that's what Job is doing. And here we see a third major theme. Job wrestles with God. And for me, this is always the part that feels most shocking, because Job's words are pointed and gut-wrenching and honest. He says to God, "Therefore, I will not restrain my mouth. I will speak in the anguish of my spirit. I will complain in the bitterness of my soul. Am I the sea or a sea monster that you set a guard over me?" Job says, "If I sin, what do I do to you, you watcher of mankind? Why have you made me your mark? Why have I become a burden to you? Why do you not pardon my transgression and take away my iniquity?" And it continues like this through 20 chapters of Job pouring out his heart. So is it okay for Job to speak to God like this? I think this is one of the things I appreciate most about Job. He's not a neat, put-together, photoshopped social media post. We see the unvarnished reality, and it is not pretty. At times, Job does seem to step a little bit out of bounds, and that's not surprising. You know, it reminds me, over the decades of marriage, now there's one thing that I've learned, and that's that every disagreement my wife and I have, at the end of it, I almost always need to apologize. Because whether I was right or wrong at the start, I am a sinner, and try as I might, by the end of it, I will have fallen short. I'll have said something unkind or judgmental. I'll have spoken harshly or accused falsely. And likewise, Job does not get it perfect, but he does wrestle honestly with God. And Job, we have to have some compassion on him in this. He is about as close to a living hell as a person can get in this life. And yet, Job is not condemned by God. He's not being punished. Job is heaven-bound. And along the way, he does not lose his faith, even here in the pit. Recently, I read the testimony of a Holocaust survivor by the name of Elie Wiesel, who was a teenager when he entered Auschwitz. These are his words, his testimony looking back. He says, "Never shall I forget that night, the first night in camp, which has turned my life into one long night. Seven times cursed and seven times sealed. Never shall I forget that smoke. Never shall I forget the little faces of the children whose bodies I saw turned into wreaths of smoke
beneath a silent blue sky. Never shall I forget those flames which consumed my faith forever. Never shall I forget that nocturnal silence which deprived me for all eternity of the desire to live. Never shall I forget those moments which murdered my God and my soul and turned my dreams to dust. Never shall I forget these things, even if I am consigned to live as long as God Himself. Never. Well, there are few people with whom we might dare to compare the suffering of a man like Elie Wiesel, but with Job, I believe we have one. And praise God, Job's long dark night did not murder his God, so to speak. And Job was not consigned to eternal suffering, although it may have seemed like that at times. On the one hand, Job writes, "My days are swifter than a weaver's shuttle and come to their end without hope. My eye will never again see good," but he's wrong about that. Later in chapter 19, he says, "I know that my Redeemer lives, and at the end, he will stand upon the earth. And after my skin has been thus destroyed, yet in my flesh, I shall see God, whom I shall see for myself, and my eyes shall behold, and not another." Somewhere deep down inside of Job, he knows this. He knows the living God is sovereign and good and righteous and just. And Job does not understand why God has allowed him to be swallowed up in these disasters, but even in the dark, he sees a pinprick of light. Job believes he will be vindicated one day. He will not rot in hell. He will rise to glory and his eyes will see God. And fascinatingly to me, this is a passage that shows up in Handel's Messiah of all places. It's in a section that connects with the words of Paul in 1 Corinthians 15. The soprano sings, "In my flesh I shall see God, for now is Christ risen from the dead, the first fruits of them that sleep." God restored Job in the remainder of his life, but even if God had not done that, Job would not have been wrong when he said, "I know that my Redeemer lives. In my flesh I shall see God," because that was Job's hope, as it is our hope and every believer's hope. It's not because we're blameless and have successfully endured all the devil can throw at us. No, it's because Christ has done all of that on our behalf without a single blemish or stain of sin. That is the great hope set before us. It's God's grace in Christ, which is sufficient for whatever test or trial he allows. Now it seems right to close the program with the words of a Christian believer who endured the horrors of the Holocaust. Corrie ten Boom and her sister Betsy lived through it. Betsy lost her life, Corrie made it out, and later recalled her sister's words, which she uttered right before she died in the camp. She said to Corrie, "We must tell them that there is no pit so deep that he is not deeper still. They will listen to us, Corrie, because we have been here." And so has Job. And if you are in that same pit today, if you're waiting for light but feeling only darkness, do not give up. Cling to God's word. Ask for prayer. Our God does work mightily through prayer. And keep your eyes on the cross, holding tightly to Jesus, for surely he also is holding onto you.

0: Christ, Our Wisdom. It's from Sovereign Grace. This is Haven Today. I'm David Wolin, and I pray that you've been hearing the Lord speaking to you through His Word today. Jesus said this Himself, that all the Scriptures are about Him. That includes the book of Job. Every part of God's Word points to Jesus in some way, and in Job, that's already happened in many ways, and we'll see more tomorrow as we approach the end of the book and we hear the voice of God beginning to speak to Job. All along, Job has been saying he wants to speak with God and to plead his case. When that moment finally comes, it's not what he expects. Now, unlike Job, you and I, we don't need to plead our case before the Lord. He doesn't need to come in a whirlwind, and that is because the final Word of God became flesh and dwelt among us. He is the one who pleads our case before the throne of God. The Redeemer is the one that Job was pointing to, and here on Haven, we point to Jesus every single day. That's thanks to listeners like you. And it's been true now for 92 years here at Haven, one generation to the next, keeping this faithful ministry on the air. And we are committed to reaching the next generation. We're praying for the Lord's provision to that end. And so today I ask you, would you make a special gift of ministry support, as this ministry is 100% supported by our listeners, friends just like you? 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I'm David Wolin. Won't you come back again next time? We'll be keeping it all about Jesus. It's the great story here on Haven Today.
1: You found Bible Q&A with John MacArthur, and this is Denny Nugent here with John and today's question. You know, few verses make a stronger case for the Bible's authority than 2 Timothy 3:16, where Paul says, "All Scripture is inspired by God." Now, John, that phrase, inspired by God, what exactly does it mean, and why is it so important to our understanding of Scripture?
2: Well, Denny, that is one word in the Greek. Inspired by God, three words in English, is one word in Greek. It is the Greek word theopneustos. Theo, the word for God, from which we get theology, the study of God. Pneustos is the word for breath. We even talk about pneumonia, pneumatic. We use a form of that very same word. And what it's telling us is that the Bible, the Scripture, is God-breathed. That is to say, it comes from God, breathed out by God. That is beyond any human writer, beyond any human mind, as to its origin. Scripture doesn't come, Peter says, by private origination, but it is from God. It is the Holy Spirit who produces the word in the mind of the writer, carries the writer along so that he writes precisely the inerrant, infallible revelation of God. When we say that all Scripture, then, is God-breathed, we are at the same time saying it is accurate because it all comes from God. It is authoritative. It is true. It is sufficient. It is everything God wants it to be, and it never returns to Him void.
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3: When you think of the Wild West, you think of the West back in the 1800s. But there was a time in history that you might say was the original Wild West. It was thousands of years ago in the days of Noah. It was anything goes, any law could be ignored. The ways of God were completely forgotten, thrown aside and mocked. Immorality was the law of the land. But God had enough. And like Wyatt Earp cleaned up Dodge City, God sent a flood to put a quick end to all the outlaw ways of the original Wild West. But Jesus said it's going to be happening again. He said that in the last days, times would be just like they were in the days of Noah. You might think of it as the Wild West of the future. Mankind will more and more leave behind the fear of God and will champion evil and rebellion right before Jesus comes back. Read about the wild world to come in Matthew 24 in the Bible.
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7: For American Family News, I'm Robert Thornton. Secretary of War Pete Hegseth and Chairman of the Joint Chiefs of Staff Dan Kane testified before the Senate Appropriations Committee today to ask lawmakers for $67 billion to fund the war with Iran. Here's Fox's Jennifer Griffin.
8: The Pentagon is slated to run out of money at the end of July, early August, and so they need Congress to intervene if they're going to keep going. What we understand right now is that they're basically robbing the operations and maintenance budgets to keep the war going. They're going through a lot of munitions with the ongoing airstrikes that have really ramped up in the last 10 days. The last time that the Pentagon held a press briefing and took questions from the Pentagon press corps about the war was May 5th. That's over 2 months ago.
7: The U.S. has identified a third soldier killed in Iraq during an attack from Iran. 30-year-old father from North Carolina, Sergeant Michael Emmanuel Swinton, had served for nearly a decade, according to the military. The Army said it was investigating the circumstances of his death at the base in Erbil. A member of Congress would like to see the U.S. defeat Iran without putting boots on the ground. Here's AFN's Chris Woodward.
9: Indiana Representative Marlon Stutzman made the comments during an appearance on American Family Radio.
10: I hope that we can do this without putting troops on the ground, but just continue the economic and military pressure that we have been doing so far.
9: One way to hit Iran's economy and hard is to dry up their oil and gas production.
10: If we can dry up their oil and gas, that's where their revenue comes from. And I know for a fact that the longer this goes, while we may see some volatility in gas prices here in the United States, the buyers of the oil and gas are going somewhere else out of Iran because it's too volatile. If they can't get their oil and gas out, they're going to look elsewhere to provide for their buyers. So, sellers in the United States are actually having better opportunity. Those buyers are starting to go to the United States. They're starting to look to Venezuela. They're looking to other places to buy. And so, yes, it's going to take some time. But, ultimately, I want to see a regime change. But I think it's got to be a strong coalition within the Middle East.
9: Operation Epic Fury, the Israeli and U.S. campaign to go after Iran, began in late February. An initial ceasefire was announced in April, followed by a memorandum of understanding on June 17th. That has since collapsed because of Iran's restrictions on and targeting of commercial shipping in the Strait of Hormuz. The U.S. responded to those actions by going after more of Iran's infrastructure. I'm Chris Woodward.
7: According to a recent monthly budget review from the Congressional Budget Office, the federal budget deficit totaled $1.4 trillion in the first 9 months of the fiscal year, 2026. Some analysts believe this puts the U.S. on a pace to exceed a $2 trillion annual deficit. Joel Griffith is a senior fellow at Advancing American Freedom and joined Washington Watch.
11: Well, these numbers are staggering. And when we start talking about hundreds of billions and trillions of dollars, it's sometimes hard to get our arms around that. So I prefer to break this down to the per family cost. We're talking about the possibility of $2 trillion in borrowed money for the federal government this year. That means for each and every family, that's another $20,000 to your family share of that national debt. The interest payments on this debt are staggering as well.
7: He went on to say that the U.S. will pay $1.2 trillion in interest on the debt this year. A House Oversight Subcommittee held a hearing over how the Smithsonian's National Museum of American History is being run. Fox's Alexandria Hoff reports.
12: The core of the questioning was about the job of a historian. Is it to preserve artifacts and milestones, or is it to interpret, and can that be done objectively? House Republicans claim personal and political bias has taken over under the leadership of the Smithsonian's current director of the National Museum of American History. The hearing following a report from the White House released July 4th that accuses the taxpayer-funded American History Museum of altering and disparaging the history of the United States.
7: The National Hurricane Center says Bertha will continue to affect the Gulf Coast. Tropical storm conditions will continue spreading across parts of the northern Gulf Coast tonight through tomorrow. Storm surge and tides will cause some flooding along the coastline. That's all our time for now. Find more news at AFN.net.
13: An invitation from Dr. Michael Youssef to step into battle so you can experience victory.
14: 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He causes conflicts in the homes. He causes strife in marriages. He is the one who causes blindness of the eyes of the non-believers. He is the one who causes antagonism toward God's children. But always remember that it is the will of your Heavenly Father to have the victory over him.
13: Thank you for joining listeners across six continents for the Bible teaching of Dr. Michael Youssef on this episode of Leading the Way. In Joshua chapter 11, a desperate situation is unfolding. An overwhelming coalition of forces is closing in on Joshua and the Israeli people, and the objective is complete annihilation. Now, the battle you're currently facing may not be an approaching army, but it still may feel like annihilation is looming. Stay with Leading the Way. Encouragement is on the way as you can see what God does with Joshua and come to the realization of what he can do with you. Please join me now in listening as author and international Bible teacher Dr. Michael Youssef begins this episode of Leading the Way.
14: Joshua chapter 11, the claiming of the total victory from the hand of God. Listen carefully. God the Son did not lay down his robe of glory in heaven, born of a virgin, lived for 33 and one-third of a year without having a place to lay his head, and then was crucified on a criminal's cross, the Son of God, the Creator of the world. And then he rose again on the third day. He ascended to heaven. And as soon as he's coming back, he did not do all of this so that his children may live a defeated, discouraged, and decimated lives. I don't believe that for a moment. That is not the Christian faith. That is not God's will for his children. It is the will of God for his children to have complete victory, not just sometimes in life, but always in life. I know all of the factors that can lead and cause defeat in the Christian life. Like you, I am aware of all the ingredients that will produce discouragement in life. Like you, I'm aware of all the recipes for disaster that leads to wanting to bail out on Jesus. But we must understand, know, and practice and claim total victory. And when I speak of victory, of course, I'm speaking in the New Testament sense. Not in the Old Testament sense, but in the New Testament sense. Because in the New Testament sense, our fight is not against flesh and blood, as it was in the case of Joshua. Our fight is not against human enemies, as it was in the case of Joshua. Our fight is not against people. But our fight is against the powers and the principalities in the heavenly places. Our fight is with an already defeated spiritual power. Listen to me. Satan is the one who causes conflicts among believers. He causes conflicts in the homes. He causes strife in marriages. He is the one who causes blindness of the eyes of the non-believers. He is the one who causes antagonism toward God's children. He is the one who causes opposition to the witnessing Christian. He is the one who causes people and events to discourage us. He causes people and events to detract us from our mission. But always, always, always, always remember that it is the will of your Heavenly Father to have the victory over him. Amen belongs here. But winning in a spiritual battle and experiencing the victory in a consistent way is dependent on your willingness and my willingness to stand in the heat of battle. Victory depends on your attitude and my attitude and desire to claim that victory. Victory depends on whether you want to have a defeated life or you want to have a victorious life. Victory depends on whether you see your enemy's attack as an opportunity for victory or as an excuse to surrender. You know, I read not so long ago something that really encouraged me, and it comes from the Korean War. It's a true story. During the Korean War, the Baker Company became isolated and surrounded by the enemy. And the coalition headquarters became very deeply concerned. They were worried sick because they haven't heard from them in a long time, in several hours, in fact. And so the Korsman kept on signaling. He kept on signaling, Baker Company, do you hear me? Baker Company, do you read? Well, then after a little while, there was a muffled voice that came through and says, this is Baker Company. The corpsman said, what's your situation? And the sergeant replied, and he said, the enemy is to our north. The enemy is to our west. The enemy is to our east. The enemy is to our south. And then there was a brief pause. And then he continued. He said, the enemy cannot get away from us now. Isn't that great? Now, beloved, listen to me. When we are surrounded by enemies from the north and the west and the east and the south, do you see these as opportunities to make you fear and tremble and live in defeat? Or do you see it as an opportunity for victory? You say, Michael, you don't understand. I'm surrounded by opposition. I'm surrounded by unbelievers. I'm surrounded by negative people. I'm surrounded by antagonists. I am surrounded all the time by people who hate the truth, who rejoice. They can't get away from you now. It means you're fishing in the bucket. That's not cause for discouragement. That's cause for rejoicing. That means that you have an unprecedented opportunity, not a reason for retreat. That means that you have been blessed by God for victory and not defeat. Let me give you quickly three things that we learn from Joshua chapter 11. Joshua chapter 11, three things. First, in verses 1 to 5, you see the confrontation. And then in verses 6 to 15, you see the conflict. And then thirdly, in verses 16 to 23, you see the conquest. This is a confrontation, and Joshua looked around, and he literally saw that he was surrounded by the enemy. Not just any enemy. These were tribes and kings who normally fight among themselves. They hate each other, but then they got a confederation going, and they got united against Joshua. The Amorites and the Ites and all the mosquito bites, they were all got united together, and they basically ready for Joshua. But Joshua also knew that God promised victory. Therefore, he knew he's got a confrontation going. They were surrounded from the east and the west and the south everywhere. But their attitude was not, you know, how fast can we run? Or, woe to us, we're doomed. Or, it is hopeless. Look at it now. We might as well raise the white flag and surrender. Or what good can we do such with all these odds that are against us? No. like that Baker Company in the Korean War. He said, we are surrounded, but the enemy can't get away from us now. Sure, the enemy had massive armies. In fact, Josephus, the Jewish historian, he speculated that there were about 300,000 infantry soldiers. There were about 10,000 cavalry troops. There were about 20,000 chariots. All surrounded the people of God as they began to spread into the land of promise. I mean, the odds were against the people of God big time. They could never have hoped to win such a battle. I mean, it looked hopeless. And yes, it would have been hopeless if you take Jehovah out of the equation. Secondly, there was a conflict. Joshua did not wait for the enemy to come to him. He took the battle to the enemy. But I have no doubt in my mind that as Joshua was marching those 5 days into the battle, I have no doubt in my mind, he's probably saying to himself, my goodness, there are probably hundreds of thousands of soldiers and thousands of chariots. And then he looks at his motley crew and he says, man, those guys really. You say, well, Michael, how do you know that? How do you know that Joshua was beginning to feel fearful as he was marching in the battle? I'm going to show you in a minute. But I'm convinced Joshua probably, and he was saying to himself, he said, am I doing the right thing? Is God going to go with us again like he did in Jericho and Ai? Will he really deliver us one more time? But here's the wonderful thing about our God. And you find it in verse 6 of Joshua 11. If you have your own Bible, underline it, mark it, write it out, do whatever you want, hang it on the wall. Verse 6 of Joshua 11. The Lord said to Joshua, do not be afraid of them, because by this time tomorrow, I will hand all of them over to Israel. Did you get that? Why is God telling him not to be afraid? Let me tell you something. Every time you see the Lord, it's like the angel came to Paul in the prison and said, Paul, don't be afraid. God is not wasting words. He only comes and says, don't be afraid if he knows the person is afraid. And he knew that Joshua is probably beginning to lose a little bit of heart. His knees began to knock. And he said to him, don't be afraid. I'm going to give them to you. The victory is yours. Let me tell you something of uttermost importance. If you retreat from claiming the souls of lost people for Christ, if you retreat from that call of being an ambassador of Jesus Christ, reconciling people to Christ, in your school, in your neighborhood, in your workplace, if you retreat and you say to yourself, you know, this is just not for me, I don't feel qualified, I don't feel adequate, let me tell you, none of us, including this preacher, feel qualified or adequate. But that's a good sign. That's always a good sign. We say, man, I can't do this. I'm just one person. What can I do? My plate is full right now. I got so much stuff that I have to do. I'm just going to settle for walking with the Lord and just reading my Bible every day, have my quiet time, go to church. I'm just going to settle for even being part of a Bible study group. That's enough. I really can do it. I just don't know about claiming the lost people for Christ. That's just not for me. And you begin to retreat from that call of God on your life as a witness for Christ. I'm not discouraging you from doing all these things, but I want you to listen to me very carefully. If you begin to think that way, if you retreat from the battle for the souls, it will not be long before the enemy goes after those other things in your life too. And then in a short period of time, you begin to find that your prayer life is fizzled out, that your going to church is just a routine, that your fellowship becomes a social event. What am I trying to tell you? When you go on the offensive, when you take the battle to the enemy, when you do not wait for the battle to come to you, but take the battle to the enemy's territory, you will have victory in all the other areas as well. Your prayer life will be vibrant. Your worship is going to be powerful. Your fellowship is going to be dynamic. Let me illustrate this because it's so important. I don't want you to miss it. I am told that when you rigorously physically exercise, your body releases chemicals into the bloodstream. And that chemical stimulates the brain to make your body temperature rises. And when your body temperature rises, it's like having a fever. And fever is the body's way that God created in it to help it fight the bacteria and the viruses and the germs and all those blighters that get into us. A high body temperature helps to strengthen the white cell's defense system to counter the microbe intruders. And simply put, listen to me, physical exercise puts you on the offensive so you don't sit back and get sick and take a medicine to fight that sickness. Now, I hope you're going to physically exercise, but I want you to learn something spiritual from this, as I have, because it's in the same way. When you go on the offensive, spiritually speaking, campaigning for the souls of the lost men and women, you will have victory ahead of time. You will be strong and have a strong spiritual immune system. And sure enough, God kept his word, and they got the victory, which brings me, thirdly, to the conquest. Listen carefully, please. The victory came just as God promised, but the conquest took time. The conquest took perseverance. The conquest took persistence. The conquest took dedication. The conquest took patience. One story that I learned from my days in Australia that always reminds me of the importance of persistence. There was an Australian explorer by the name of Hamilton Hume. And those early days, those pioneer days, and if you ever see the roads, in the Australian roads, you will understand, you have deep appreciation for these people. Hamilton Hume took a team of explorers with him, and they wanted to cut a path between Sydney and Melbourne. And along the way, as they were making their way, they ran into a crisis. They came face to face with a mountain range, actually known as the Hume Range, and the men were thoroughly exhausted. They were worn out. And they went to Mr. Hume and said, "Mr. Hume, please, let's just give up and go home. We have come a long way already. Let somebody else do this." Hume pointed to a high mountain way out in the distance. And he said to them, no, we must climb that mountain. We must climb that one. I am sure that when we get on the top of that mountain, we'll be able to see the ocean. And we can go home and tell of our success. In desperate struggle, they climbed that mountain. And when they reached the top of that mountain, you can imagine their utter despair. Utter despair. All they could see was

0: around this appointment with the power of Jehovah or give up. And regardless of your mount, disappointment may be, God the Father, God the Son, and God the Holy Spirit are calling you to conquer your mount disappointment. And that perseverance paid off. And today, millions of people drive on the Hume Highway. You see, Joshua knew that God has given him the victory. All he needed was to persevere until he experienced it. Listen to me. God had brought them from the wilderness into the land, across the Jordan, past the walls of Jericho. Why? So that they can be decimated by the enemy in the middle of the promised land? No, so that he might continue to give them victory. And if I know anything about God, if I know anything about my God with whom I have been walking for over 40 years, I know that he wants the same thing for you. Listen to me, I'm ready to conclude. Let me exhort you, settle for nothing less than total victory. Pray for nothing less than total victory. Sacrifice for nothing less than total victory. When the battle heats up, claim nothing less but total victory. When the enemy appears to be strong and powerful, dig in your heels and claim total victory. When Satan goes after you, take the battle to him. Go to his territories and God will give you complete victory.
1: 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Hey, did you know that Leading the Way is more than a local radio program or a podcast? We are also a national and international television powerhouse. So if you're not watching Dr. Youssef's video content each week, you're missing blessings. 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
0: It is the value of your soul that caused the God of power and might to hang helplessly on a wooden cross. Because God loves you. He really loves you.
2: I was on a spiritual seeking journey. I was trying to find myself spiritually. So I was just looking into something, someone, reaching out somewhere spiritually to find myself.
3: We ended up going to a New Age church. The people were talking about dead people and wanted to connect to them. But it wasn't until I started having demonic attacks, I realized what I was caught in. I felt stuck. I thought there was no way out. I knew I needed help. I come home from work one day and something clear in me said, call out for help. And I just looked up at the ceiling and I said, if you're there, I surrender to you. And 3 nights later, I have that encounter with Jesus. And he tells me he loves me.
2: I did not believe a word he said, not until his character started changing.
3: God was drawing her, and I think she started to believe.
2: We were continually going to places, events, conferences, trying to find a hit of God.
3: We ended up going to the event of Dr. Youssef. He talked about rebellion is the only core root of sin, and that comes from us. We choose to rebel.
0: Whenever we talk about sins, we're talking about the fruit. But the fruit is not going to be taken care of unless the root has been taken care of.
2: I remember Holy Spirit was drawing me closer. I was seeking more. I knew there was more to whatever I was experiencing. And I stood up and said, you know, I put my hands up. I said, I want more. I need more. I know there's more.
0: When you humbly accept his dying on that cross to be for your redemption, you will find eternal life. You will be assured of heaven.
2: The enemy's not going to give up. He's still going to

0: 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You've got the choice. Are you going to listen to those lies, or are you going to push through the truth?
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1: And there was a famine in the land. Now, those are the words that are basically part of each conversation we're having on Discover the Word right now. Last week and this, Bill Crowder is pointing the group to some important stories in Scripture in which a famine is a factor. Now, we've talked about how there can be a number of influences that cause this catastrophic breakdown of access to food that so often leads to malnutrition and disease and often death. Most often, I think we associate famine with weather, you know, lack of rain or too much rain, intense heat, extreme cold, those kinds of things. But sometimes disease on crops like the potato blight in the potato famine in Ireland is the cause. Two famines in our day have been identified, and in both of them, in Gaza and Sudan, conflict is the driving force. And that unrest because of conflict is the main culprit in the biblical story that we'll look at today. And as we've seen in each of the situations we've looked at so far, we're going to see again today that even in the most dire of situations, God is at work. And in this instance, he's going to provide relief and rescue in a most unexpected way. So pull your chair up to the table with Bill Crowder and Elisa Morgan and Daniel Ryan Day and Rasul Berry for another conversation in our series simply called Famine here on Discover the Word. Hi, I'm Brian Henninga. Welcome to another 15 minutes of Bible engagement for life from Our Daily Bread Ministries. As a ministry, we are convinced that regular interaction with Scripture is a key factor in our spiritual growth. And so each weekday, we get the group together to explore topics and passages that inform the way we read the Bible, challenge us as we live our lives as followers of Christ, and point us to discover Jesus, the living Word of God, in the pages of the written Word. Right? And so famine. It's been eye-opening to see how often famine is a component in these important parts of the biblical story. And today we're going to go back to 2 Kings and another story in the times of the prophet Elisha. Bill?
2: Okay, in this one we come to what is actually one of my favorite stories in the Old Testament. You may not be as enamored with it as I am, but we move slightly forward just a couple of pages to 2 Kings 7, verse 4. Now, as we do come to that, it's a different kind of famine because it is very isolated, and it's localized in the city of Samaria. Now, before we read the text, what do we know about Samaria, the city?
3: It's the capital of the northern kingdom of Israel, and considered brothers to the kingdom of Judah, but also rivals and maybe enemies is too strong.
2: Frenemies?
3: Yeah, but there's definitely rivalry there.
4: Yeah, they built their own temple as another rival to Jerusalem, because we can't have a whole capital city, but we still got to go down south to worship. So they had their own temple, and eventually different beliefs and practices came with that as well.
5: Which we see in the New Testament with the woman at the well in John 4, and things have gone sideways there.
2: The name of the city became kind of a name of a region. And so here we're at the city of Samaria. It is being besieged. And because it is being besieged, there's a famine in the city because they don't have any way to get out and get food.
4: Right. And I think it's probably worth noting when we say besieged, because we use that word in a broad way to talk about someone is being kind of inundated with an intense situation. Like a siege was a military strategy where an army would circle a community and intentionally cut it off from external supplies so that they would either give up or die
2: yeah.
4: inside from a lack of food. So in very ways, it's a forced famine situation. And unfortunately, we still see these tactics used today in warfare.
2: Yeah. And so if you go back into 2 Kings chapter 6 in verses 24 and 25, you see exactly what you're describing. You see that the king of Aram or Syria has encamped around Samaria and besieged it. And it says in verse 25, now there was a great famine in Samaria, and behold, they besieged it until a donkey's head was sold for 80 shekels of silver and a fourth of a cab of dove's dung for 5 shekels of silver. I mean, this is the point of desperation that they've come to. And then we come to a point later on where the people are so desperate that they actually kill a child and eat that child. And so this is severe. And so we come now to chapter 7. And I would like for someone to read for us verses 1 through 4.
5: Elisha replied, "Hear the word of the Lord. This is what the Lord says. About this time tomorrow, a seah of the finest flour will sell for a shekel and 2 seahs of barley for a shekel at the gate of Samaria." The officer on whose arm the king was leaning said to the man of God, "Look, even if the Lord should open the floodgates of heaven, could this happen?" "You will see it with your own eyes," answered Elisha, "but you will not eat any of it." Now there were 4 men with leprosy at the entrance of the city gate, and they said to each other, "Why stay here until we die? If we say, 'We'll go into the city,' the famine is there, and we will die. And if we stay here, we will die. So let's go over to the camp of the Arameans and surrender. If they spare us, we will live. If they kill us, we will die."
2: Yeah, so they say, okay, we're going to die one way or the other, but at least the Syrians have some food. If we go and they don't kill us, at least we'll get maybe some food from them. So they're really not totally optimistic about
5: yes.
2: this thing. So somebody read verses 5 through 7.
3: I can do that. So they arose at twilight to go to the Aramean camp. But when they came to the edge of the Aramean camp, there was no one there at all. For the Lord had caused the Aramean army to hear the sound of chariots and of horses, the sound of a great army, so that they said to one another, "The king of Israel has hired the kings of the Hittites and the kings of Egypt to fight against us." So they fled away in the twilight and abandoned their tents, their horses, and their donkeys, leaving the camp just as it was, and fled for their lives. When these leprous men had come to the edge of the camp, they went into a tent, ate and drank, carried off silver, gold, and clothing, and went and hid them. Then they came back, entered another tent, carried off things from it, and went and hid them.
2: Yeah, so happy days.
3: Feast day.
5: Yeah, feast day.
2: So we go from, okay, we're going to die either way, so we might as well die where there's some food, to, hey, look at this. We get to pillage the whole camp. And, you know, if that's where the story ended, these 4 lepers would be really bad dudes. But it says in verse 9, "Then they said one to another, 'We are not doing right. This day is a day of good news, but we're keeping silent. If we wait until morning light, punishment will overtake us. So now, come, let us go and tell the king's household.'" So they go to the city and they say, "Hey, listen.
5: There's food.
2: There's food over here." Yeah. And as Elisha had prophesied, there was such an abundance of food that it could be sold for pennies. So these 4 lepers become the unlikely heroes of the story because of them bringing a day of good news to the besieged people.
4: I think too, especially in light of the conversations we've had about fear in the midst of famines and the overall sense of lack, that the turning point in their treatment, that they were in a hoarding posture before.
3: Yeah, they were.
4: And
5: that's great.
4: They were like, you know, this is wrong. We should not hoard. We should share with those who have need. And that ethic is what prompts them to give the good news. Hey, there's more than enough to go around.
2: Yeah, so let's just take a moment and revisit COVID days. I literally remember searching the grocery stores looking for toilet paper and finding some and coming back and telling my neighbor, hey, if you need some toilet paper, they've got it over at the Food Lion. There is a component of not just sharing the wealth, but sharing the joy.
4: Yeah.
2: You know, there's a joyfulness in this that I think is almost contagious. And that's one of the reasons why I really love this story so much. As you read this story or have heard it read around the table, as we've talked about it, what kind of takeaways do you have from it?
3: Well, the fact that you have another group of outcasts that are the first to get to the camp is pretty amazing.
2: Yeah.
3: And then the fact that they recognize what they're doing is wrong and they go and find everybody else and are generous there is pretty amazing too. And then of course, just the way God flips the whole story in a way to provide for them is pretty amazing. So those are the three things that jump out to me.
2: Oh, that's really good. As I think about this story and you think about the way in which lepers were viewed in Israel, I find it so remarkable that these four lepers, imagine the mistreatment that they've endured over the years. They don't owe those people anything, right? Mm. I mean, those people have contributed to making their life even more miserable than the leprosy already has. And yet, we're not doing right. This is a day of good news. Let's go share it with others. And to me, that's just a really beautiful picture of being willing to share the abundance that God has given to them.
5: And the reality is, you know, when we look at the kingdom of God and what's been entrusted to us, the same lesson applies. You know, we can hold on to our whatever blessing God's given us, or we can share it knowing that he will continue to provide for our needs in a lot of different ways.
2: Yeah,
4: and it makes me think of the various stories that Jesus tells in the New Testament about the kind of kingdom feast, the wedding feast. And there's always this desire to bring more people to the table.
5: Yeah.
4: And I just think about how in God's economy, there's always room for one more.
2: Yeah, that's really good. Here, in a very interesting way, I think we see famine as a catalyst for testing the character of these four men. Mm. And I think in spite of the way they must have been treated by their Israelite relatives, for them to recognize the wrong that they were doing and want to share that abundance rather than just hoard it for themselves shows that if this was a test of character, they passed that test.
1: Four lepers and a famine, our famine story in 2 Kings that we looked at today. Great conversation. Bill Crowder and Elisa Morgan and Daniel Ryan Day and Rasul Berry had, based on that account in 2 Kings 7, of God's provision in that conflict-driven famine in the city of Samaria. Well, we're taking a couple of weeks to go through some of the important stories in Scripture where famine is an element of the story. That was conversation number 8 of 10 in this 2-week study. And we've been in the Old Testament up to this point, but we're going to transition over to the New Testament next and spend the last 2 conversations looking at a couple of examples of famine-related stories in the New Testament. 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Well, what would you say is Jesus' most familiar parable? I think most of us have heard his, what we call, parable of the prodigal son, right? A son asks for inheritance early, father gives it to him, inheritance is wasted, but the father welcomes the son back home. And so what about the famine?
2: We see the famine as kind of a throwaway detail.
4: Yeah,
3: I didn't even see it in there before at all.
1: And so is the famine in the parable of the prodigal son a throwaway detail? Well, don't miss tomorrow's conversation on Discover the Word. 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
7: We've been talking this week about repentance and what it really is. There's so many lies surrounding this particular subject. They're turn or burn lies. They're things that saying repentance is changing. Repentance is not changing. Repentance is how God changes you if he wants to do that. So, how does repentance work? And why is it important? Well, the first thing you should know is that repentance is a gift. You can't hustle it up. You can't force it. You can't make it happen. God not only reveals truth, but he also grants the attitude toward truth necessary to give truth legs. When the apostles appeared before a religious court and explained what God had done, they said that God had exalted Christ, and this is a quote, to give repentance to Israel and forgiveness of sins. That's Acts 5:31. In Peter's report to the church about God's movement among Gentiles, Luke, the writer of Acts, said that they glorified, here it comes, then to the Gentiles also God has granted repentance that leads to life. That's Acts 11:18. In Paul's admonishment to Timothy, he said that leaders should be gentle and kind to everyone. And this is a quote in 2 Timothy 2:25. Gentle and kind to everyone, God may perhaps grant them repentance, leading to a knowledge of truth. When Peter and the apostles stood before a religious court, they said about Jesus that, and this is a quote in Acts 5:31, God exalted him at his right hand as leader and savior, here it comes, to give repentance to Israel and forgiveness of sins. And it goes on and on. Repentance isn't something you work up or something that's negative and horrible and difficult. Repentance is a gift that God gives to his people because he likes them. I'm not the most gifted home repair person, you know. When something goes wrong at our house, my wife doesn't tell me for fear that I'll try to fix it, and then we'll go bankrupt in the process. One time when I was using a hacksaw that just wouldn't cut the wood, my friend, trying not to laugh, noticed and said the hacksaw would work better if I used the cutting side of the blade instead of the smooth side. His admonishment of me was a gift, as was my repentance. The only thing I knew was that the hacksaw wasn't working. That's not dissimilar to what happens when we repent. We know that things in our lives aren't working, so we try harder by doing more of what wasn't working in the first place. When the light comes on, it's a gift. And it's a gift from God. Jesus said in John 16:8, that the work of the Holy Spirit is to convict the world of sin. That's not just for those who aren't Christians. It's for everybody. In Romans 14:4, Paul, talking about judging others, said, "Who are you to pass judgment on the servant of somebody else? It is before his own master that he stands or falls, and he will be upheld, for the Lord is able to make him stand." Paul, in talking about the work of the Holy Spirit, said that. And when we become a believer, we are given a precious gift, the mind of Christ. In 1 Corinthians 2:11-12, Paul says that Christians have an internal monitor, the Holy Spirit, who reveals truth to believers, and in the case of repentance, reveals truth about the places where we are at odds with God's will and way for us. When that happens, the proper response of repentance, agreeing with God about what he has revealed. Later on, we're going to talk about how dangerous it is for other Christians to assume the Holy Spirit's rule in our lives. But for now, recognize that no one can know what God has revealed to someone else. Repentance is a gift, but it is also a highly personal gift designed for each individual in the body of Christ. There are areas in my life that others find offensive, but which God has not revealed to me for repentance. That's true of you too. God lets his people know where he's working, and that is a gift. Not an effort, not a curse, a gift. Hey, you think about that. Amen.
9: Thanks, Steve. We are at full speed now examining the biblical truth that informs Steve's latest book called God's Not Mad at You. That book is out on September 14th. And all this week, more specifically, we're taking a clear-eyed look at repentance, what it is, and especially what it is not. More tomorrow. Hope you will join us for that. Well, recently on Steve Brown, Etc., we chatted with best-selling author Pat Morley. His latest book is unlike anything he has written before. It's an apologetics book called What If Christianity Is True? Take a listen to part of that conversation, then I'll be back to tell you about a special free offer.
10: Most secular people are really wonderful human beings. And, you know, when you get to know them, I mean, we're all sinners, right? And so we have that part of us. But most secular people pursuing a secular belief system, they're trying to raise families, do good work, be good citizens, pay their taxes on time, things like that. And so we're not throwing any of these people under the bus. What we're saying is that there's a developmental process in belief systems. And so there is a graduation. At some point, people do come to this point where they say, you know, this isn't enough. It happened for me when I was actually in the Army and I was doing the things young soldiers shouldn't do. And woke up in a ditch one morning, and it was an inflection point. I said, you know, I need to do something here. You're just a nobody, had to know where it was really true. And so I enrolled at NC State University, night school. They had a campus on Fort Bragg where I was stationed. And I was reading for an English literature test one night, Shakespeare, Hamlet, to be specific. And I read this verse, "This above all, to thine own self be true. And it must follow as the night the day. Thou canst not then be false to any man." And I remember thinking, that is the most noble thought that I've ever heard uttered. And so that day, I made a decision to become a moralist, to move from secular to moral, that I was going to try to do the right thing by every person I met every day. And that's how I would find the secrets of meaning and purpose in life. And, you know, anytime you join a new group, you begin to meet the other members, whether it's the NRB for you or Chamber of Commerce or the Rotary Club for some of our listeners or whatever it is. You begin to meet the other new members. And so once I became a moralist, I began to meet the other members of the Moralist Club. And I quickly realized all of them basically have one thing in common. None of them have any money. And so that's when I decided to also become a materialist. So I was a moral materialist, or maybe a material moralist, I'm not sure. And I thought I'd really arrived in with this moral system. And so trying to do the right thing by every person, do good, right? But there was this ache in my soul, and I know I'm speaking for thousands of people who are hearing this broadcast. You know what I'm talking about. For me, it happened. I was laying on a blanket. I was in college, laying on a blanket, staring up into the sky. I didn't say this in the book, but there was a pretty girl next to me laying on the blanket. You know, we were out. You know, it was a beautiful night, and all of a sudden, and I was feasting on the dazzling beauty of the nighttime sky, right? And it just hit me, just boom. The idea that for this to exist, there is necessarily an intelligence behind this. And for me, because I grew up in a Protestant tradition, the exact thought was for this to exist, there must be a God. And I know it sounds, you know, for me, if I heard you say it, I'd say, well, yeah, okay, well, so what? But if you've been through that yourself, you know the emotional gravitas of that moment. And so that was the moment that I moved from secular to moral, and then to religious belief system, where I began to blend together the idea of trying to do the right thing by other people with the idea of doing them to please God.
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4: From coal that keeps the lights on in countless homes, to petroleum that helps fuel millions of cars, to the sun that brings warmth to everything on the globe, God has given our planet an amazing array of power sources. But there's none more dynamic than the one you carry to church each week. John MacArthur shows you how to make the most of that miraculous power source today on Grace to You, as John continues his series titled The Transforming Power of Scripture. And now here's John with the lesson.
2: Let's talk a little bit about what it means that all Scripture, or every Scripture, is inspired by God. Just what is inherent in that thought? The content of the Bible is revelation. The process by which God gave us that revelation is inspiration, and inspiration was God putting His revelation in, as it were, the hands of men to be written down, first to be spoken and proclaimed, and then written down as they were energized, carried along by the Holy Spirit. There are some people who say, well, the Bible is inspired, but it only concepts. Not the real words. And I have tried to deal with that through the years, people who think that they were inspired by God with great religious thoughts and they wrote it in their own words, so we don't really have the words of God. So don't get bogged down in the word, just kind of grab the concepts and kind of go with the ideas and the flow. Don't worry about the words, that's just details that get in the way. You hear people say, well, the Spirit gives life, the letter kills, and that kind of thing. Well, I would like to ask somebody how you communicate ideas without words. I'm not sure I understand that. How in the world could you communicate, if you were God, to somebody an idea without words? Doesn't make any sense. And when Moses wanted to excuse himself from speaking for the Lord because he wasn't eloquent, God didn't say, I will be with your mind and teach you what to think. He said, I will be with your what? Your mouth and teach you what to say. It was words, not thoughts, without words, whatever they are. Amos said, I was no prophet, neither was I a prophet's son, but I was a herdsman and a dresser of sycamore trees, and Jehovah took me from following the flock, and Jehovah said to me, go, prophesy unto my people Israel. Jehovah said to me, Paul's marvelous conversion experience, he was confronted by Ananias. He records it in Acts 22, the God of our fathers hath appointed thee to know His will and to see the righteous one and to hear a voice from His mouth. God appointed Paul to listen to him and speak what he was told. John said, I was in the Spirit on the Lord's day and I heard behind me a great voice saying, what you see, write in a book. Write therefore the things which you saw, the things which are, the things which shall come to pass hereafter. Even Christ, the Word made flesh, said that He received His message from His Father. Isaiah said of Christ, Jehovah has made Him a mouth like a sharp sword. And the Lord Jehovah has given me, he said, the tongue of them that are taught. He even taught Christ what to say. You can't have thoughts without words. That kind of concept is foolish. You might as well talk about a tune without notes, or music without a melody. You might as well talk about sun without light, or a sum without figures, or geology without rocks, or anthropology without men, as thoughts without words. Quite the contrary. Look at 1 Peter for a moment. Show you an interesting thing. 1 Peter 1, 10 and 11. This illustrates a principle. Peter is writing with reference to the Old Testament prophets as they recorded truth regarding the Messiah. He says, as to this salvation, the prophets who prophesied of the grace that would come to you made careful search and inquiry, seeking to know what person or time the Spirit of Christ within them was indicating. In other words, here they were, prophets of the Old Testament, being borne along by the Holy Spirit and being borne along to speak and write about the Messiah. And as they were speaking or writing about the Messiah, they were making careful search and inquiry to figure out what they were talking about. The point is this: not only does the Bible not teach that there are thoughts without words, it does teach that sometimes God gave words without thoughts in that sense. I don't mean mindless mechanical dictation, but there were many things that the writers of the Old Testament wrote that they did not fully comprehend. It is not a question of them writing down the distillation of their religious genius. It is a question of them writing the words that God gave them, whether they understood them fully or not. And that's why in Matthew 24:35, it says, heaven and earth shall pass away, but my words, not my thoughts, shall not pass away. Then somebody else comes along and says, well, but the Bible is inspired when it speaks of sacred things, not when it talks about secular things like science and history and geography and all of that. And you have to deal with that periodically. There are those who say the history of the Bible is in error, the geography of the Bible is in error, the mathematics of the Bible is in error, the scientific statements of the Bible are erroneous. But don't worry, inspiration only guarantees the sacred, not the secular. Which is like saying God is good at religious things, but He really needs help in other areas. Doesn't do well with other data. And there are all kinds of people who want to attack the Bible on that basis. Let me give you a couple of illustrations, kind of curious ones. One that you probably are somewhat familiar with is given, and we won't look it up, in Joshua 10, where it talks about the fact that the battle was going on, Joshua 10, about verse 12 and following, and it says that in the middle of the battle, the sun, what? Stood still. And the critics for years, you know, have laughed and mocked that and said the sun stood still. Now, how scientific is that? If there was an unchanging relationship between the earth and the sun, what it meant was the earth stood still. See, that's scientific, they say. The Bible is so unscientific. But the fact is, if you were there that day, it would look to you like the sun stood still. And that same critic who wants to despair of what the Bible says would be the first guy in the morning to bounce out of bed, look out the back window of his house and say, what a beautiful sunrise. That's not a sunrise, by the way. But nobody goes out and says, oh, what a lovely earth revolving. And nobody says that at night either. And we say things like that all the time. We say people in Australia live down under. Down under what? That's not any more down under than being here is. But that's a figure of speech. We say, well, we search the four corners of the earth. What corners? There are some things we speak from human perspective that are not intended to be statements of the technical elements of scientific data. Then there is the record in the book of Kings, 1 Kings chapter 8, the 2 Kings rather, chapter 18, where you have Sennacherib and you have the transaction that's made with Hezekiah, and it says there that he gave 30 talents of gold and 300 talents of silver. Which doesn't seem like any kind of issue until archaeologists discovered the Assyrian records of that transaction between Hezekiah and Sennacherib. In fact, they have discovered Sennacherib's own record, and in Sennacherib's record, he has 800 talents of silver instead of 300 talents. And the critics said, you see, this is the kind of thing the Bible messes up on because it's not careful about little numbers. And then further archaeological studies have revealed that the standard of calculating gold was the same in Judea and Syria, but the standard of calculating silver was different, and a Judean and Syrian talent were so different that it took 800 Syrian talents to equal 300 Hebrew talents, and that's exactly what the Scripture said. Scripture speaking in the Hebrew and the Sennacherib record in the Syrian. Let me show you another one. There are many like that where the Bible is supposedly in error, and it isn't if you look closely. One very curious one is in Numbers 11. Turn to it. It's the fourth book in the Old Testament. You can find it. Numbers 11, verse 31. This I think to be an interesting one. There went forth a wind from the Lord. Now, the children of Israel wandering around the Sinai at this time, they have to be fed. And so the Lord's going to feed them. And how he feeds them is quite curious. He sent a wind, and it brought quail from the sea. This wind blew in quail. And the quail came into the camp. And they came beside the camp about a day's journey on this side and a day's journey on the other side. So not only were they around, but they were around for quite an extensive range of area. And it says, not only were they one day's journey on that side of the camp, one day's journey on this side of the camp, all filled with quail, but 2 cubits deep. 2 cubits deep. About 2 cubits deep. A cubit was originally sort of from your elbow to the end of your hand, maybe 18 inches, give or take. So you're talking 3 to 4 feet. It's an about kind of figure. Let's take the critic who decided that it was kind of 4 feet. So he thought he'd do some calculation. He said, this is one of the most ridiculous things he ever read. You mean that one day's journey on that side and one day's journey on this side, that whole entire area around the camp of Israel is 4 feet deep in quail? So he calculated. That would be 19,538,468,306,672 quail. And so naturally that was cause for great laughter. Sure, 19 trillion quail all piled up. But he only showed his ignorance. The Hebrew scripture doesn't say they were stacked up from the ground up. What scripture indicates in the Hebrew text is that God blew the quail into the wilderness from the Nile Valley, and the birds all came flying in about 2 cubits above the ground. That's what it says. Quail don't usually just come in and hover about 2 cubits above the ground, but they were blown in there by the Lord. And it was easy for the people to get them that way. They just reach out and say, which one would you like? I'll take that one. Take a stick and whop that one in the head. The quail were coming in flying at that level and hovering in the area until all the people had all that they wanted. Listen, when the Bible talks about science, when the Bible talks about history, when the Bible talks about mathematics, whatever it is the Bible talks about, it is the Word of God. And God is infallible, and His Word is equally infallible. Critics want to mock the Scripture, and yet the Bible is scientifically accurate, contains the basic principles of science. You could take science, for example, in its most basic elements, the most basic elements of science. Time, force, action, space, matter. Those 5 things. Herbert Spencer, 1903, died. He reduced everything that is to those categories. Time, force, action, space, matter. Said everything in the universe fits into those. That is the matrix of existence. So 1903, he died having been hailed as a great, brilliant man because he discovered that. And what he didn't realize was in the first verse of the Bible. In the beginning, that's time, God, that's force, created, that's action, the heavens, that's space, the earth, that's matter. The matrix of existence was in the first verse. The universe is a continuum of time, force, action, space, matter. And one can't exist without the other. Therefore, the entire continuum must have existed simultaneously from the beginning. It all had to begin together. Science has to be in that matrix. No one element of that matrix can be missing, or you can't have what we have in existence today. And once the universe had been created, its processes were designed to operate in an orderly fashion. All of energy and matter was sustained by their interplay so that no further creation was needed. Once you generate time, force, action, space, and matter, that's it. That's all you need. And Genesis 2:2 says, God ended the work which God had made. He did it and it was done. He did it all at once, created the whole matrix, that was it. There's never been any creation since then because there doesn't need to be any creation since then. The complete cessation of creative activity has been called the first law of thermodynamics by science, or the law of conservation of mass and energy, which Einstein spent a lot of time on. It is the most basic, universal, certain of all scientific principles. And it's right there in the Word of God. He ceased from doing what he'd done. It was over. He did it all at once, and that was it. And it would conserve itself by its very nature. The second law of thermodynamics is the law of increasing disorder, that all of that system in that matrix is running down, disintegrating, and will eventually come up dead. And that we're seeing in no uncertain terms. The whole creation, Romans 8 says, is groaning and groaning and groaning and waiting for the curse to be reversed. Science cannot explain, you ready for this? The second law of thermodynamics. They don't know why everything is decreasing into disorder, all running down, heading toward deadness. The Bible is the only place you can go for an explanation, and the explanation is a little three-letter word that says sin. Sin. The Bible is accurate on everything it talks about. Whether you're talking about geology, geodesy, meteorology, physiology, biology, anthropology, astronomy, hydrology, I don't care what you're talking about, when the Bible speaks, it's accurate. And then you look at things in the Bible like prophecy. Look at Ezekiel chapter 28, and I'll just give you this one insight, which is so great to show you the accuracy of Scripture historically. Ezekiel 26 to 28, we'll go back 26. Here comes a prophecy to Ezekiel about the destruction of the city of Tyre. Tyre was a Phoenician stronghold. Tyre was a fairly significant city, large city, on the coast of Phoenicia, now known as Palestine. And the word of the Lord came to Ezekiel in verse 2 of chapter 26, telling about the destruction of the place. Son of man, because Tyre has said concerning Jerusalem, aha, the gateway of the peoples is broken. It is open to me. I shall be filled now that she is laid waste. In other words, because Tyre mocked Jerusalem, therefore, thus says the Lord God, behold, I'm against you, O Tyre. I'll bring upon you many nations against you as the sea brings up its waves. They will destroy the walls of Tyre, break down her towers. I will scrape her debris from her, make her a bare rock. She will be a place for the spreading of nets in the midst of the sea, for I have spoken, declares the Lord God, and she will become spoil for the nations. Also her daughters, who are on the mainland will be slain by the sword, and they will know that I am the Lord. For thus says the Lord God, behold, I will bring upon Tyre from the north Nebuchadnezzar, king of Babylon, king of kings and horses, chariots, cavalry, and a great army. He will slay your daughters on the mainland with the sword. He will make siege walls against you, cast up a mound against you, and raise up a large shield against you. And the blow of his battering rams he will direct against your walls, and with his axes he will break down your towers. Because of the multitude of his horses, the dust raised by them will cover you. Your walls will shake at the noise of cavalry and wagons and chariots when he enters your gates as men enter a city that is breached. With the hooves of his horses, he will trample all your streets. He will slay your people with a sword, and your strong pillars will come down to the ground. Also, they will make a spoil of your riches and a prey of your merchandise, break down your walls and destroy your pleasant houses, and throw your stones and your timbers and your debris into the water. So I will silence the sound of your songs, and the sound of your harps will be heard no more. I'll make you a bare rock. You will be a place for the spreading of nets. You will be built no more, for I, the Lord, have spoken, declares the Lord God. Thus says the Lord God to Tyre. Now, that's pretty detailed stuff, folks. I mean, that is not some kind of general prophecy. Very specific. This is a great Phoenician city. From the 7th century B.C., it controlled Phoenicia. It had strong walls. About 150 feet high was the wall. That's very high. 15 feet thick. Hiram the First was its king. He helped David build the palace. He helped Solomon build the temple. 3 years after this prophecy was given, Nebuchadnezzar came and laid a 13-year siege on that city. See, they were walled cities, so all you had to do was, if you couldn't get in the city, you just cut off anything coming into the city, and they eventually starved. Took him 13 years, from 585 to 573. Finally, the city surrendered because they were all dying. And Nebuchadnezzar broke down the walls and the towers, destroyed the city, did every single thing Ezekiel said he would do, and of course, he wasn't reading Ezekiel when he did it. He got in the city. He didn't find the spoils. He thought he was going to find spoils, but they had used their fleet to take the spoils out. They took all the spoils to a half mile away island off the coast. And of course, in chapter 29, Ezekiel said, you'll gain no plunder. You'll gain no plunder. Just exactly that happened. When he got there, they had taken all the valuables off to the island. Nebuchadnezzar had no naval force to go off and get it. The island then became the new city, and it flourished for 250 years out on that island. Only part of the prophecy was fulfilled, the part about Nebuchadnezzar, the part about destroying the walls, smashing it down, slaughtering the people, not getting the spoil, but not all of it was yet complete. The ruins were still on the old site. The rubble was still there. After 250 years, A 24-year-old guy came by the name of Alexander the Great. He had 33,000 infantrymen. He had 15,000 cavalry. He had just defeated the Persians, and he was on his way to Egypt. He needed supplies, so he came by the now island city of Tyre, and he sent word, I want you to supply all of my men and all of my horses and all of my army. And they said, you don't have a navy, and we're on an island. We're not going to help you at all. He didn't like that. And it wasn't good to get Alexander mad. He didn't have a fleet, so he decided he had to get away to go to that island. So he did what Ezekiel the prophet said would be done. It said that the place would be scraped bare as a rock and all the rubble would be thrown into the sea. Well, what conqueror in his right mind would ever do that? Why waste your time once you've conquered the place, picking up everything and throwing it in the ocean? All the stone and all the rest of it. But that's exactly what had to happen. So Alexander did it. He took all the debris and built a 2,000-foot long, 200-foot wide causeway all the way to the island with all the debris. Now, the island had fortified itself as well with powerful walls that reached right down to the edge of the sea. And as Alexander got closer, he realized he's going to have to get over those walls. So in order to pull it off, he built these massive towers called Heliopolis, 160 feet high, according to the record, 20 stories high. And they held artillery, and they held a drop bridge, and just pushed the towers out the causeway, shot at the people from them. When they got to the wall, dropped the bridges down and walked right in. In the process, of course, all the way along, the people are throwing things and shooting things off the wall, and they invented what were called tortoises, big shells that they held over the workers who were building the causeway. Took him 7 months. He went in and murdered 8,000 people. Over a period of a few months, executed 7,000 more and sold 30,000 into slavery and fulfilled every single detail of the prophecy. And though the city of Jerusalem has been rebuilt 17 times, Tyre has never been rebuilt. And that's exactly what God said. You will be built no more. And you know what they do? Go there today. You'll find out what they do. They drive fishnets there. Just what it said. What's the probability of that? About 1 in 75 million happening by chance. By the way, a sister city by the name of Sidon also received a prophecy. Verse 22 of Ezekiel 28. Thus says the Lord God, I'm against you, O Sidon. I'll be glorified in your midst. Then they will know that I am the Lord when I execute judgments in her, and I'll manifest my holiness in her, for I'll send pestilence, blood to her streets. The wounded will fall in her midst by the sword upon her on every side. Then they will know that I am the Lord. Going to make it a bloody mess. It's the center of Baal worship, by the way, about 20 miles north of Tyre. Prophecy said blood in the streets, swords everywhere, but no prophecy of ultimate destruction. That's what happened. Blood everywhere, swords everywhere. That poor city was beleaguered and besieged again and again and again and again. But it's still a city, and today it's called Saida, and it's still there. In 351 BC, it was ruled by Persia. There was a seizure of that city and the revolution then. All hope of saving the city was gone. The people being attacked by the Persians, 40,000 of them chose to die rather than submit to Persian violence, so they set themselves on fire and burned themselves up with their own houses. Blood flowed in the streets over and over again. That city, Sidon or Saida, was taken three times by the Crusaders, three times by the Muslims. In 1840, it was bombarded by the combined forces of England, France, and Turkey. But it's still there because God didn't say it would be destroyed. It's still there. You can study the Bible and it'll predict things historically that are absolutely accurate. Ezekiel 30 predicted the destruction of Egypt. Nahum 1, the destruction of Nineveh. Isaiah 13, the destruction of Babylon. Hosea 13, the destruction of Samaria. Ezekiel 25, the destruction of Moab and Ammon. One mathematician by the name of

0: incredible number. These kinds of probabilities just don't happen. So when you see the Bible speak scientifically, geographically, historically, or whatever it is, it's accurate. This is the Word of God. And what is the benefit of it? 2 Timothy 3. What's the benefit of it? All Scripture is inspired by God, profitable for teaching, for reproof, for correction, for training in righteousness, that the man of God may be adequate, fully equipped for every good work. What a tremendous thing. We not only have the Word of God, but we have the Word of God which can fully equip us for every good work. I mean, it would be one thing if we just had a nice word from God, but we have a life-changing word from God. And what should be our response? Believe it, first of all. Believe it. Secondly, study it. Thirdly, honor it. God is exalted above His name. Love it. Oh, how I love thy law, David said in Psalm 119:97. Obey it. Do what it commands. Fight for it, Jude 3. Earnestly contend for the faith and preach it. 2 Timothy 4:2, preach the word. Let's pray together. Every word that proceeds out of the mouth of God, what a statement. Father, how thrilled we are to know that that's what our Bible is. Words that have proceeded out of the mouth of God. The God who not only knows history but writes it, who not only understands science but created it, who not only understands the spiritual dimension but is that reality. Oh God, what a treasure. Help us to love your word, to honor your word, to believe your word, to study your word, to defend your word, to proclaim your word. Make us people of the book who, while we're feeding ourselves all the rest of the things in this life, do not forget that we really live by every word that comes out of your mouth. Father, help us to make the commitments that we each need to make to refresh our devotion to your word, for in it you're revealed, and we long so to know you. May we realize that knowing you comes through your word and through those trials and experiences of life in which we apply that word. Meet every need of every heart in Christ's name. Amen.
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0: Well, it's a great day to study God's Word. Welcome to Through the Bible. In our study of the Gospel of Matthew so far, we've seen Jesus demonstrate his authority to rule his kingdom by performing many miracles. As we resume in chapter 8 and move into chapter 9, we'll see even more of these miracles and then follow his growing ministry throughout Galilee. Dr. McGee often reminded us that during the long, hot summer season, the Bible bus doesn't take a vacation. It just keeps rolling along. So let's listen as he explains why your support is especially important at this time of year.
1: From time to time, it was my custom to state the policy of the Through the Bible radio program. And it's time again for it to be stated, and I would like to do that. It has never been our plan or purpose from the very beginning to use high-pressure methods. We do not send out junk mail. Everyone that's on our mailing list got there because they asked to be put there, or else someone asked for them. We today believe that if you are not able to support the program and you want our notes and outlines, that God will raise up somebody down the street or over in the next town to send in enough for you and for them also. We believe that the real test is the support that comes from any area, and we will not continue on a program if we do not get a reasonable amount of support. And we always give every station a fair opportunity to see if it's going to pay for itself. And that, by the way, is all that we ask. We do from time to time appeal to you to support our foreign broadcasts. After all, we cannot ask them, the Chinese or the people of India or the people of South America or the people in Russia, to support our program. We believe that there are enough folk in this country that are interested in getting out the word over iron curtains, under bamboo curtains, and through the curtains of indifference and sin today to get the word of God out to the world. So we just let you know this and trust you'll understand that we do need your support, though we will not violate our rule by using high-pressure methods.
0: 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Let's pray. Heavenly Father, open our eyes to see you more clearly as we study, and open our hearts to receive what you have for us, and then shape us by the truth that we hear. Do your work in us, Lord, for your glory. In Jesus' name, amen. Now turn to Matthew chapter 8 on Through the Bible with Dr. J. Vernon McGee.
1: I return today to our study in the 8th chapter of the Gospel of Matthew. The Lord Jesus came down from the mountain where he'd given the ethic of the kingdom, and now he demonstrates that he has the power. We've seen miracles. He healed a leper by touching him. He also healed the centurion's servant. He didn't even see him. He healed him from a distance. He healed Peter's wife's mother. And then they brought multitudes to him, and many that were possessed with demons, he cast out the demons. Now I begin reading today at verse 18. Now when Jesus saw great multitudes about him, he gave commandment to depart unto the other side. I have to continually call your attention to this. Great multitudes about him. You see that literally he healed thousands, not just these that are recorded. After all, John, who wrote last, could say many other signs truly did Jesus, which are not written in this book. But the ones that are recorded are for you and me for a very definite purpose. Now, will you notice, as he was getting ready to cross to the other side, I read verse 19 of chapter 8. And a certain scribe came and said unto him, Master, I will follow thee whithersoever thou goest. I am of the opinion that this was a young man. I won't go into detail, but I don't think an old man would have done what this young man did. I think he was there in the crowd, that big crowd, and he was toying with the decision, and to him it was a real decision. Shall I follow this one or shall I not? And he did not know what to do, but he now sees that Jesus is preparing to go to the other side. The boat's getting ready. Disciples are moving down there, and he has to make a decision. So he comes out from the crowd and apparently fell down before him and said, Master, I'll follow thee whithersoever thou goest. He's made a decision now. The Lord Jesus looked back into the face of this young man and was just as frank and candid with him. And Jesus saith unto him, The foxes have holes, and the birds of the air have nests, but the Son of Man hath not where to lay his head. That, by the way, was a revelation. This young man said, I'll follow you. The Lord Jesus said, Have you ever counted the cost? Actually, he's revealing his poverty here. The young man opened his heart, and our Lord opened his heart. That's the way he always does. And he said to the young man, he said, well, it'll cost you something. When we go to a place, there's no reservations made for us at a Holiday Inn or a Howard Johnson or a Hilton Hotel. We just don't have a place to stay. The birds of the air, they've got nests. The foxes have holes in the ground or the rocks where they go, but the Son of Man hath not where to lay his head. The poverty of the Lord Jesus, and poverty is part of the curse that he bore. I do not know whether the young man followed or not. I've always felt he did. I think when that boat pulled out, there was a young man in that boat who'd made a decision for him. Now, verse 21, and another of his disciples said unto him, Lord, suffer me first to go and bury my father. Now, another man there had already made the decision, but he says, let me first go and bury my father. Now, what did he mean by that? Well, it seems if the old gentleman was dead, they were just getting ready to have the funeral service, that our Lord was a little harsh when he said here in verse 22, but Jesus said unto him, follow me and let the dead bury their dead. What did he mean by that, and how could the dead bury their dead? Well, Dr. Adam Smith, who was quite an authority in the old days of that land, and he wrote several very helpful books, he tells of an incident of where he wanted an Arab guide, and he was told that where he was going, there was a young man in a certain village that would be an excellent guide. He went up to inquire about him, and he said to the young man, would you be my guide? And the young man said, practically what you have here. He said, I first have to bury my father. And there sat the old gentleman in front of this place where they were, a little hut. There sat the old gentleman as hale and hearty as you please. And yet he said, suffer me to bury my father. But what he really meant was, I have to take care of my father until after he dies. He's my responsibility. Now the Lord Jesus said to him, you follow me and you let someone else take care of him, or let him take care of himself. You say that's rather harsh. I don't think so. I think that what he's bringing the young man to is to make a decision. Is he going to put Christ first? And when that young man makes that decision, then the Lord Jesus would probably then say, you go back and take care of your father. I think that's the important thing. I know that there was years ago a young lady that had a father that was quite demanding, old man, and she wanted to go as a missionary, and she gave herself to go as a missionary. She went to the field and did a good work, and then came home and found out that her father absolutely was helpless, no one else to take care of him, and he was decrying the fact that his daughter deserted him, that she really was not a Christian, and all that sort of thing. And the old gentleman had never made a decision for Christ. And so she came home, and she took care of him. And the old man was really shaken by it. And it was during that time that he made a decision for Christ. I'm confident that the Lord Jesus was leading her and all of that. But there was the day at the beginning she had to decide whether she'd go as a missionary, whether she'd put Christ first. And I think that was the case here. Now we are told, verse 23, and when he was entered into a ship, his disciples followed him. Now we have the fifth miracle here, and it hasn't anything to do with healing. It has to do with a physical miracle over nature. And I think that here you see the power of the Lord Jesus demonstrated, actually the power that I think Adam had before he lost that dominion. God gave him dominion, we're told. Dominion means you've got a kingdom. And now we see in this, the last Adam, we see it manifested. Now notice this. Behold, there arose a great tempest in the sea. This is no ordinary storm. We saw in the temptation of Jesus that the devil left him for a little season. I think he's back here. Now, I think this storm was actually satanic in its origin, an attempt of Satan to destroy him, insomuch that the ship was covered with the waves, but he was asleep. And I think this is one of the most human scenes. He was so weary that even in a storm he could sleep. But there's another side to this. He could sleep in the storm, whereas I can't. I'm a little nervous. Now will you notice? And his disciples came to him and awoke him, saying, Lord, save us, we perish. And what little faith they had. Will you notice how he handled this situation? He saith unto them, why are ye fearful, O ye of little faith? He rebuked them. Then he arose and rebuked the winds and the sea, and there was a great calm. And Dr. Luke puts it, he said to them, be muzzled, just like dogs on a leash. He put them back with a muzzle on them. These waves, they just smoothed out. Now, these men exhibited very little faith. That may be true. But there came a day when the storms of persecution broke over the bark of their little lives. And I can't find a one of them crying out, carest thou not that we perish? None of them cried out. Remember the early church, when persecution broke, they didn't say, Lord, remove the persecution. That's what I say today. What they said was, Lord, give us the courage to stand for Jesus. That was the important thing. My, how we need that kind of courage and conviction today. Now, verse 27, but the men marveled, saying, what manner of man is this, that even the winds and the sea obey him? You see, the one who could give the ethic is the one who can also demonstrate the dynamic. Now we come to the sixth miracle here, and this is a tremendous miracle. We don't have time to go into detail. It has to do with the casting out of demons. Let me read verse 28. And when he was come to the other side, now he's crossed over the Sea of Galilee into the country of the Gergesenes. Now, Gadarenes it's called. And these people were of the tribe of Gad. You remember the tribe of Gad stayed on the wrong side of Jordan. And what happened to them? They went in the pig business. And they shouldn't have been in the pig business. You see, when you once disobey the Lord, the next step of disobedience is not so difficult. Before long, we are really walking out of the way and his will altogether. Now, there met him two possessed with demons coming out of the tombs exceeding fierce, so that no man might pass by that way. These were dangerous men, demon-possessed men. And behold, they cried out, saying, what have we to do with thee, Jesus, thou Son of God? Art thou come hither to torment us before the time? Now, this opens up a tremendous area, and one that today, unfortunately, we know so little about. And that, again, may I say, is, I think, one of the most unfortunate things. And the word devils, is our translation, should be demons. There's only one devil. There are many demons. It's difficult here for us to understand the import of this miracle and the others where demons are involved.
2: I personally think these are the greatest miracles he performed. And it's because of our phenomenal ignorance of demons, the subject just doesn't impress us properly. We today are not impressed by it. I consider it these miracles the greatest that he performed. Now will you notice this, verse 29, "And behold, they cried out, saying, What have we to do with thee, Jesus, thou Son of God? Art thou come hither to torment us before the time? And there was a good way off from them a herd of many swine feeding. So the demons besought him, saying, If thou cast us out, suffer us to go away into the herd of swine." For some reason, they want to be made real. When I say made real, brought into physical reality. They want to be materialized. That is the thing they seem to be concerned about, and even satisfied to go in a herd of swine. "And he said unto them, Go, and when they were come out, they went into the herd of swine, and behold, the whole herd of swine ran violently down a steep place into the sea and perished in the waters." The herd of swine would rather die than have the demons possess them. Mankind's a little different. Many are demon-possessed. Now, I believe that you have a real manifestation of the supernatural during the time of Moses, during the time of Elijah, and during the time of the Lord Jesus. I believe that we're moving now into an orbit where we're seeing more and more manifestation of that which is demonic. And I think there are many evidences of it that are about us today. It's difficult to pinpoint many of these. I think there's always a danger of going overboard and saying they believe so-and-so is demon-possessed. Every now and then a person comes to me and says, "Oh, I think so-and-so is demon-possessed." Well, I think you and I need to be very careful of that. That's sort of like witch hunting. But there are demon-possessed people. I do not think any child of God could be demon-possessed. And I think a great deal of insanity today. I attempted one time in psychology to major in abnormal psychology. I had a man that worked with these people. He was a medical doctor, by the way, and he was a Christian. And he told me he was fairly sure that a great many of the cases that he had were actually in the realm of the supernatural, that they were demon possession. There's a great deal of evidence, friends, in this sphere. Now they go into the swine go into the water. I'm of the opinion that the demons did not want to be confined. They knew something about the confinement of certain other demons, the fallen angels, as they're called in the Epistle of Jude. They didn't want that. They wanted to be able to materialize themselves here in this world. Now, verse 34, "And behold, the whole city came out to meet Jesus. When they saw him, they besought him that he would depart out of their coast." And this is certainly ironical, is it not? They would rather have their pigs than have Jesus. And believe me, friends, that's not peculiar to Gadarenes. There are a great many people today will take pigs instead of him. Now I'm going to move right on into the 9th chapter, because we've had 6 miracles there that demonstrate that he has the dynamic, the power, and chapter 9 continues the same thought. And you have 6 miracles that are recorded here. One in the realm of nature. He stills the storm, as we've seen back in chapter 8. And the physical ones that he performed, the healing miracles, and then the supernatural ones that we're going to have here, and that is the raising of the dead, and the spiritual ones are actually the casting out of demons, and you have the supernatural and the spiritual in this chapter. Now, notice verse 1, "He entered into a ship and passed over, came into his own city." Now, he returned back from the country of the Gadarenes. They didn't want him. And he comes back to Capernaum. Verse 2, "And behold, they brought to him a man sick of the palsy." We are given details here that you don't have in the Gospel of Mark. And when we get there, I'm going to go into detail relative to this one, because Mark tells us about how he was let down through the roof, you see. But the Lord Jesus here, you will recall, not only healed this man, but he forgave him his sins. And they're both related, as we've seen. And there were there certain of the scribes, and within themselves, they said this man blasphemed. Well, they also were of the opinion that he couldn't make him walk either. But our Lord asked them the question, whether is it easier to say thy sins be forgiven thee, or to say arise and walk? And they wouldn't answer, but if they had, they'd have to say, well, for us one is as great as the other. So the Lord Jesus said, you get up and walk. They see that, and that means the one who can make him walk is the one who can forgive his sins. And friends, may I say, that's the condition of performing a miracle and of healing. If you can forgive sin, and you and I can't forgive sin, only the Lord Jesus can do that, and only he can make the man to walk. That is something so important today, and let's don't get in the way of what he does. Let's make sure that he receives the glory. Now, I'm not going into any more detail into this miracle, because we deal with it again in detail in the Gospel of Mark. And in verse 9, and as Jesus passed forth from thence, he saw a man named Matthew sitting at the receipt of custom. He saith unto him, follow me, and he arose and followed him. And even in the brief Gospel of Mark, Mark tells us that Matthew made him up dinner, but Matthew doesn't mention that. Matthew invited a lot of his publican friends. He wanted them to know the Lord Jesus also. Came to pass, as Jesus sat at meat in the house, behold, many publicans and sinners came and sat down with him and his disciples. Now, it was in the home of Matthew. And when the Pharisees saw it, they said unto his disciples, why eateth your master with publicans and sinners? You see, they believe that you shouldn't do that sort of thing. And I'm afraid that there are a great many of the saints today that are not at least having the sinners in for dinner. Wouldn't hurt, you see. They are the ones we ought to try to reach, and we ought to have some contact with them. And when Jesus heard that, he said unto them, they that be whole need not a physician, but they that are sick. And he's the great physician, you see. He's come to heal them of sin. That's man's basic problem. And that ought to be said to a lot of our little Christian groups who have their banquets and what they call their fellowship, and they meet together. And believe me, they don't have anybody in from the outside. If they do, they'll freeze them out, and I'll tell you that. May I say to you, I think some of these so-called Christian groups are sinful in their very existence and in their meeting today. The Lord Jesus said, you don't invite a doctor in for people that are well, but now he says, go ye and learn what that meaneth. I will have mercy and not sacrifice. Now, Matthew's back at it again. He's quoting Scripture, Hosea 6:6. For I'm not come to call the righteous, but sinners to repentance. And he could have included the Pharisees there because they were sinners. In fact, all have sinned and come short of the glory of God. Then came to him the disciples of John, saying, why do we and the Pharisees fast off, but thy disciples fast not? Now, the disciples of John have been observing him. After all, weren't some of these men originally disciples of John? Andrew was, and Philip was, we know. And these two men, they had come now and were following the Lord Jesus. The other disciples of John said, look here, there's something happening that's a little different the way that we do it. And we wonder why. Now, the Lord Jesus is going to enunciate a great principle and reveal the fact that the dispensation is going to be changed. That's very important, but we'll deal with that next time. May the Lord richly bless you, my beloved.
0: Well, in our next study, Dr. McGee guides us through one of the most often misunderstood passages in Matthew chapter 9, the parable of the wineskins. 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I'm Steve Schwetz, and I'll see you next time as we continue our journey through the Bible.

0: Our story on the Bible Bus today is just one step in a five-year journey through the entire Word of God. Come along for the ride, and you'll study both the Old Testament and New Testament, discovering God's great redemption story. Is this your story too?
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9: Today's Bible verse is from the Book of Psalms. Sing to God, sing praises to His name. Lift up a song to Him who rides through the deserts. His name is the Lord, exult before Him. Father of the fatherless and protector of widows is God in His holy habitation. That was Psalms chapter 68, verses 4 and 5. 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

0: Have you ever looked at your circumstances and concluded that the timing is just all wrong? That the situation is too messy, too complicated, too far gone for anything good to come from it? We've all been there. But what if the very moment that looks most impossible to you is precisely the moment God has been waiting for? Today on Insight for Living, Chuck Swindoll begins a message that will challenge everything you think you know about impossible situations. This is the final message in Chuck's 12-part series called How Great is Our God.
1: If you have a copy of the scriptures with you today, will you open your Bible to the third gospel, named the Gospel by Luke, first chapter beginning at verse 26 through verse 38. We have one of the early accounts of that scene where Mary was informed of the plan of God for the bringing of His Son, the Messiah. Luke 1:26. Now in the sixth month, the angel Gabriel was sent from God to a city in Galilee called Nazareth, to a virgin engaged to a man whose name was Joseph, of the descendants of David, and the virgin's name was Mary. And coming in, he said to her, "Greetings, favored one, the Lord is with you." She was very perplexed at this statement, kept pondering what kind of salutation this was. The angel said to her, "Do not be afraid, Mary, for you have found favor with God. And behold, you will conceive in your womb and bear a son, and you shall name him Jesus. He will be great and will be called the Son of the Most High, and the Lord God will give him the throne of his father David, and he will reign over the house of Jacob forever, and his kingdom will have no end." Mary said to the angel, "How can this be, since I am a virgin?" The angel answered and said to her, "The Holy Spirit will come upon you, and the power of the Most High will overshadow you. And for that reason, the Holy Child shall be called the Son of God. And behold, even your relative Elizabeth has also conceived a son in her old age. And she who was called barren is now in her sixth month. For nothing will be impossible with God." And Mary said, "Behold, the bondslave of the Lord. May it be done to me according to your word." And the angel departed from her.
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1: The old college professor loved to ask each entering class the same question. "What would you recommend?" And then he spelled out the situation. A middle-aged man was rather ill-tempered and sometimes brutal. According to some reports, he drank too much. He had a hard time holding a job, and he was weak-willed. His wife, she was not well physically. Ultimately, she died of the disease that had plagued her for years, tuberculosis. Of the eight children born to her, only three lived to adulthood. At this particular time and in that region of the world, death rate among children was high. Only three out of five made it to adulthood. They died of typhoid fever, diphtheria, smallpox, and the most dread of all diseases at the time, syphilis. The woman now discovers she is, again, pregnant. chances are good she will not live through childbirth. All right, class, what would you recommend? Not surprisingly, the great majority, year after year, almost in unison and without hesitation, in one word announced abortion. And as they had a chance to explain it, the woman has no reason to give birth, to struggle through the birth and possibly die. Congratulations, said the prof. You have just killed Ludwig van Beethoven. On the 6th of December each year, music lovers the world over pause and recognize the enduring music of this genius, who in less than 60 years on this earth left us with music we love to hear to this day. Most of us had little, if any, awareness of the threatening situation that surrounded his birth. And by the way, his mother lived on, which is often the case. We celebrate the lives of great men and women, some of them having been borderline geniuses during their earthly life, having left great contributions to this earth. And seldom do we pause and think about that which surrounded the pregnancy of their mother and the early childhood of their lives. Travel from the 1770s back a number of centuries to another era and another time. A time when most women needed to think twice before they even gave thought to a new birth. Sherwood Wirt, now gone from us, leaves this in his legacy as he describes the times. The people were being heavily taxed and faced every prospect of sharp increases to cover the expanding military expenses. The threat of world domination by a cruel, ungodly, power-intoxicated band of terrorists was ever just below the threshold of consciousness. Moral deterioration had corrupted the upper levels of society and was moving rapidly into the broad base of the populace. Intense nationalistic feeling was clashing openly with new and sinister forms of imperialism. Conformity was the spirit of the age. Government handouts were being issued with increasing lavishness to keep the population from rising up and throwing out its leaders. Interest rates were spiraling upward in the midst of an inflated economy. External religious observances were considered a political asset. An abnormal emphasis was being placed on sports and athletic competitions. Racial tensions were at the breaking point. The one in charge of the nation was now approving the deaths of babies. In such a time and amid such a people, a child was born to a migrant couple who just signed up for a fresh round of taxation. It doesn't sound like the kind of setting into which you would want anyone to be born. And if given the opportunity to offer our recommendation, we would probably say, get out of the country at best, or don't even have that child at worst. But God's opinion, which is always greater than ours, stated so clearly in Galatians 4 and verse 4, when the fullness of time came, God sent forth his son. I like the way one of the paraphrases renders it. When the right time came, the time God decided on, he sent his son. It's easy to forget the kind of times into which Jesus was born. And what makes his birth all the more amazing is that it was, in God's estimation, the right moment. Though in the world's eyes, there would have been 100 reasons to choose another time, either before then or after the fact. But those prophecies waited to be fulfilled, and that is what was accomplished according to God's promise, just as he planned. Some dear friend of our family told Cynthia and me, even before we started having children, if you wait till you can afford them, you'll never have children. Wise words. If God were to wait until time was just right, there would never have been a son sent. But against all the odds, and in spite of the threatening situation that even this young couple faced after the birth, God brought forth his son. And by the way, he had all of the arrangements put together before time ever began. I provided you in my outline today on the reverse side a chart I want you to look at. Sometimes it is difficult to track the original events when they are packed together and covered in various books of the Bible. So I've not only given you the event, but I've also given you the scriptures that you can track from one to the other. There are 10 of them, and they climax, of course, at Luke 2 with the birth of the baby in Bethlehem. The events began with the angel's visit with Zacharias, and then following that, Elizabeth, his wife, has the wonderful news that she will conceive in her old age. Following that, the angel visits with Mary to tell her of this miraculous conception that would soon happen. After that, Mary actually conceives. And then she has this visit with Joseph, which is implied in Matthew's account. Following that, Joseph's initial reaction, which imagination helps us understand, is full of all the struggles any one of us could identify with. And then there's Mary's trip to visit her relative Elizabeth, followed by Joseph's dream and his decision. Early on, he chose that he will simply divorce her, just put her away. In the dream, he realizes from the presence of the angel who visits with him that this is of God. Joseph and Mary are then married, and then shortly thereafter, they're on their way to Bethlehem, where she comes to term and has the child. Those events will help you put the pieces together as various times are mentioned during these next few days regarding our Savior's arrival. What we want to do today is focus on the third of those 10 events, and that would be the visit of Gabriel with Mary, the mother-to-be. And the account is in Luke chapter 1, and the main part we're considering is verses 26 to 38, which really identifies two people and focuses on them. One is an angel named Gabriel, and one is a young woman who is a virgin named Mary. Understand, men and women, that this is a first. This is a first. I know that every year we return to these scenes, and every time we return, if you're not careful, it's sort of a ho-hum. Here we go again with the same story. Though it's the same story, the events surrounding it and the thoughts related to it are all fresh, if you will allow your mind to ponder them. The angel we read in verse 26 is sent from God to a city in Galilee called Nazareth. But before that is mentioned, we're told it was in the sixth month. If a person is reading the gospel by Luke for the first time, there is only one question that individual would ask. The sixth month of what? The sixth month of the year? The sixth month, since he had already told Mary there would be a visit? No, neither of the two. This is the sixth month of Elizabeth's pregnancy. Her relative, up in years, has already been told and has had the thrill of her life to know that she would conceive. She conceives a child, and now the baby's been growing 6 months in her womb. It's in that sixth month the angel Gabriel comes to Mary. I'm sure Mary, the relative of Elizabeth, has had a great delight in thinking what fun it will be to hold that little baby in her arms. Little does Mary realize she'll have her own baby to hold in her arms in 9 months. She would never have anticipated it. But before we get there, look, this appears to be a sudden event. The angel Gabriel is sent from God to a city in Galilee. but it isn't sudden. In the council of divine decrees, before there was ever time on earth, before there was ever matter, before there was a sun, before there was a sun, moon, or stars, the Godhead together

time, this angel, the messenger angel, would leave the throne room of the Father and come to this earth. And we read he would come to the city in Galilee called Nazareth. The reason Luke writes it like that is because there were people reading it for the first time who would not know where Nazareth was. His gospel would spread across the whole known world, but who ever heard of Nazareth? It's a tiny place. And if you think Nazareth is small, Bethlehem is even smaller. I mean, to us, Bethlehem is, whoa, Bethlehem. And then you go there and you say, as you look at that, that's it? Is that all there is to Bethlehem? And Nazareth, he has to tell him it's in Galilee. And if that's obscure, think of trying to find the woman there that he was, oh, there was no trouble finding her. Remember, he's sent from God. And never forget, when something occurs in your life, it's been allowed by God. Don't look upon it as a coincidence. Don't think of it as just being in the right place at the right time. I spoke last week on unidentified inner promptings. I call them UIPs. Oh, you should read my emails this week. People have gotten UIPs all over the place. Some of them, I'm not sure they're UIPs, but that's okay. Others, they have genuinely been. One lady stood in tears this morning to tell me about an event that she said, you would not believe how this occurred. I said, I believe it. As a matter of fact, God planned it. Mary knows nothing of it. She's never read Luke 1. She's just living her life, doing whatever a young Jewish teenager would be doing. But never doubt it. The destination is determined. The person is selected. The situation is complicated. And the mission is humanly impossible. All four are true. Let me unpack them. First, the destination. The angel was to go to the city called, really we would call it a village, called Nazareth. Nazareth is where Mary lived. It's where Joseph lived. It's where they have been betrothed. Unlike today, in those days, in a Jewish marriage, there was the commitment to one another followed by the signing of a betrothal covenant, which lasted usually about a year. During that year, they were known as husband and wife. Though they didn't live together, they were not intimate with one another. They were seen as husband and wife, which explains why he is called her husband on occasion, though they've not actually been married. But the betrothal was a permanent engagement, could be broken only by divorce, or in the case of unfaithfulness, stoning. They are committed to one another in this betrothal, and the angel is to find her in the city of Nazareth, and he does so. So the person is selected. She is a virgin. Parthenos is the Greek term, one who has never been intimate with a man. Parthenos. It's used also by Matthew in his account. And here it's used in Luke. She is the virgin. Never knew a man. Now, the situation is complicated. Complicated. Why? Because the plan of God required depositing on this earth a sinless but very human individual. How do you get a child born without sin who comes from the womb of his mother or her mother? How do you do that? The possibilities get a little bit complicated. I took my time this week to think through what those possibilities were. Listen to them. First, God could have chosen a human mother and a human father and then put the baby there and have them have the child. The problem is you've got a sinful product. I know, everyone but your grandchild falls in the category, but trust me. Trust me, every person born on this earth is a sinner, except Jesus. How do you do that? Can't come from just an average man and woman that's the result of intercourse and then the baby 9 months later is born. You'd have a sinful child. And through God's plan,
all the way back to the fall of Adam, sin entered into the world and

0: death by sin, so death passed upon all men and women. We are sinners by birth, by choice, and by nature. So he can't use even a good or godly man and woman together. So that won't work. Well, the second possibility is neither one. Just leave a divinely given gift on a doorstep. Mary finds the baby and claims it. The problem there, he's not truly human. Hasn't had a birth. So that won't work. The third possibility is to send a soul and spirit to live in a person already on earth. The problem is it would not be his own body, nor could it be said that he is truly human, but has in fact been brought into a life. So this leaves only the option, number four, the supernatural conception. The womb of Mary would be that earthly vehicle. However, the embryo would bypass the contamination with sin, since the tiny speck of life within Mary's womb would have been made possible, as we're going to read, by the Holy Spirit. The miracle is often called the virgin birth miracle. It's the virgin conception that is miraculous. The fact that a virgin could conceive is the miracle. The birth is very normal after the full 9 months have run their course. Never before, never since has this ever occurred. So now we come to this impossible situation, and I love it that it's impossible. I love it when God does the impossible. G. Campbell Morgan writes this: He was the God-man, not God indwelling a man, of such there have been many, not a man deified, of such there have been none, save in the myths of the pagan systems of thought, but God and man combining in one personality the two natures, a perpetual enigma and mystery baffling the possibility of explanation. Having read that, I'm now going to explain what baffles the possibility of explanation. Always makes me smile when I think about that. Like the statement, thanks be to God for his gift, too wonderful for words. And then I speak on it for 30 minutes to give you the words that are too wonderful for us to grasp. How do we really put it all together? How do we make sense out of what is absolutely impossible? You just keep reading the text. You keep reading the Holy Word of God. He comes to a virgin engaged to a man whose name was Joseph, of the descendants of David, and the virgin's name was Mary. Remember, she wasn't expecting it. It was an absolute sudden surprise to her. She looks up and she sees the visible manifestation of an angelic being. Coming in, he said to her, "Hail, favored one, the Lord is with you." You're not surprised to read that she was very perplexed, verse 29. She's not questioning it. In fact, she's not disagreeing with it. She's just puzzled by it. How could this be? I've never been intimate with Joseph. I do not know a man.
1: Mary was puzzled, but not resistant, just completely overwhelmed by something she never saw coming. If you've ever stood in a moment like that, wondering how God could possibly work through circumstances this unexpected, keep listening as Chuck Swindoll continues to let this beautiful story unfold. This is Insight for Living. Chuck titled his message, "The Spirit's Most Significant Mission." 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
7: Camped out in the bathroom for weeks. That's how a woman from Ohio described her experience after eating a salad. Her story is one of hundreds. Across the U.S., a microscopic parasite has sickened more than 1,600 people.

Cyclospora is a microscopic parasite causing an intestinal illness, which leads to, let's just say, a number of urgent and unpleasant symptoms. As cases continue to rise, companies are taking precautions. Taylor Farms expanded a voluntary recall of its iceberg lettuce because of a potential link to the outbreak. And health officials are urging shoppers to be careful when purchasing lettuce and other greens this summer. In the Christian life, we also must be careful and cautious with our walk. 1 Peter 5:8 reminds us, "Be sober-minded, be watchful. Your adversary, the devil, prowls around."

0: around like a roaring lion, seeking someone to devour. Welcome to Haven today. I'm David Wolin, sharing the great story that's all about Jesus. We're in a series called Hope When Life Hurts, and we're spending some time with Job. It's not easy, even as a bystander. Job's three friends did their best to help him, and their plan was to show him sympathy and comfort, but even they did not really help him. The help Job needed could only come from one place. He needed to hear from God. Now, the book of Job is part of the wisdom literature of the Old Testament, and Job himself is seeking wisdom. Not like a philosopher in some ivory tower, but more like a prisoner locked in a dungeon and trying to find his way out. Throughout the book, Job looks to heaven, and between the lines, he's asking two desperate questions. One of them is simply, "Why, God? Why did you let such terrible things happen to me?" But beneath that question, there's another. "God, are you for me or against me?" Now, by his circumstances, it would seem God is against him, but our present circumstances are no indication of our position before God. That's one bit of wisdom that Job clearly teaches, but here's another. Job points us to the greater Job, who likewise suffered unjustly, but unlike Job, who did not die and was restored in this life, the suffering of Christ ended with his death, by which he redeemed us. And heading into our series on Job, we heard from Johnny Erickson Tata. Her story is different from Job's, but in her trials, there is a similar wisdom she shares.
1: Every day, it's a battle.
0: Yeah.
1: When I stood up in that wheelchair, the fight begins against the world, the flesh, and the devil. Mm-hmm. Am I tired? Yes, in the flesh. Do I get weary? Of course I do. But even Jesus had to choose obedience. It says in Hebrews chapter 5, he underwent suffering fully to experience and embrace what it meant like for us to struggle in the flesh.
0: That's right.
1: And just as the Holy Spirit helped Jesus obey, the Holy Spirit helps me obey, helps us all obey. But it's a fight. We have to live with our spiritual antennae up, always, always taking in the signals. What is God's word saying to me right now?
0: The voice of Johnny Erickson Tata reminding us how much we need the Lord Jesus and the Word of God for each and every day of our lives. And that same testimony is what you find in Johnny's book of 100 Devotions for Hard Days. It's called Keeping Faith When Life Hurts. And reading through this book, I was so deeply lifted up and encouraged in my walk with Christ, and I'd love to share that blessing with you, which is why I hope you'll make a gift of ministry support to Haven today. Keeping Faith When Life Hurts is our way of saying thank you for your gift of ministry support, and that is how Haven stays on the air daily, reaching countless listeners with our hope in Christ. 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And now, singing back the very words of Job to the Lord in worship, here's Shane and Shane.

Camped out in the bathroom for weeks. That's how a woman from Ohio described her experience after eating a salad. Her story is one of hundreds. Across the U.S., a microscopic parasite has sickened more than 1,600 people.

0: Cyclospora is a microscopic parasite causing an intestinal illness, which leads to, let's just say, a number of urgent and unpleasant symptoms. As cases continue to rise, companies are taking precautions. Taylor Farms expanded a voluntary recall of its iceberg lettuce because of a potential link to the outbreak. And health officials are urging shoppers to be careful when purchasing lettuce and other greens this summer. In the Christian life, we also must be careful and cautious with our walk. 1 Peter 5:8 reminds us, "Be sober-minded, be watchful. Your adversary, the devil, prowls around like a roaring lion, seeking someone to devour." Welcome to Haven Today. I'm David Wolin, sharing the great story that's all about Jesus. We're in a series called Hope When Life Hurts, and we're spending some time with Job. It's not easy, even as a bystander. Job's three friends did their best to help him, and their plan was to show him sympathy and comfort, but even they did not really help him. The help Job needed could only come from one place. He needed to hear from God. Now, the book of Job is part of the wisdom literature of the Old Testament, and Job himself is seeking wisdom. Not like a philosopher in some ivory tower, but more like a prisoner locked in a dungeon and trying to find his way out. Throughout the book, Job looks to heaven, and between the lines, he's asking two desperate questions. One of them is simply, "Why, God? Why did you let such terrible things happen to me?" But beneath that question, there's another. "God, are you for me or against me?" Now, by his circumstances, it would seem God is against him, but our present circumstances are no indication of our position before God. That's one bit of wisdom that Job clearly teaches, but here's another. Job points us to the greater Job, who likewise suffered unjustly, but unlike Job, who did not die and was restored in this life, the suffering of Christ ended with his death, by which he redeemed us. And heading into our series on Job, we heard from Johnny Erickson Tata. Her story is different from Job's, but in her trials, there is a similar wisdom she shares.
1: Every day, it's a battle.
0: Yeah.
1: When I stood up in that wheelchair, the fight begins against the world, the flesh, and the devil. Mm-hmm. Am I tired? Yes, in the flesh. Do I get weary? Of course I do. But even Jesus had to choose obedience. It says in Hebrews chapter 5, he underwent suffering fully to experience and embrace what it meant like for us to struggle in the flesh.
0: That's right.
1: And just as the Holy Spirit helped Jesus obey, the Holy Spirit helps me obey, helps us all obey. But it's a fight. We have to live with our spiritual antennae up, always, always taking in the signals. What is God's word saying to me right now?
0: The voice of Johnny Erickson Tata reminding us how much we need the Lord Jesus and the Word of God for each and every day of our lives. And that same testimony is what you find in Johnny's book of 100 Devotions for Hard Days. It's called Keeping Faith When Life Hurts. 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And now, singing back the very words of Job to the Lord in worship, here's Shane and Shane.

Though You Slay Me. It's a song of worship from Shane and Shane, taking the words of Job and pointing us to Christ. This is Haven Today. I'm David Wolin. If you've ever been in a hospital room, and whether it was yourself or a loved one who urgently needed medical attention, either way, you know how true it is that what makes a good doctor is not only getting the diagnosis and treatment right, but also it's their bedside manner. Because a doctor is not just a medical mechanic working on a biological machine. No, a doctor is treating a person with a mind and a soul. We can experience pain physically, emotionally, socially, and spiritually, and that's as true in a hospital room as it is in a counseling room. And in a sense, that is where we encounter Job. His would-be counselor friends actually think they're helping, and when they speak of God, there is a ring of truth at first, but then they reach false conclusions about Job and about God. To them, God is more like a cosmic vending machine. You drop in some righteousness, hit the button, and a blessing pops out. But they assume it works the other way as well. If you put some wickedness in, don't be surprised when calamity pops out. And there are so many calamities swirling around Job. Therefore, they conclude, Job must secretly be very wicked. He's been living a double life. What else could explain what's happened to Job? And of course, they could not be more wrong. And now we'll turn to Job's side of the conversation. Biblical scholar Christopher Ashe observes how different a person's reading of this book of Job will be depending on their life experience and their present circumstances. But sometimes we will all be reading from the wheelchair, as it were, from a place of suffering. Over the last few days, we've been hearing from various Haven listeners. Someone called for prayer on their way to visit the doctor to get a critical test result for the cancer she's been battling. Another listener lost his wife not long ago and was resonating with what the silence of God feels like. That moment when you cry out to God asking why through your tears and the kind of answer you want just does not come. Or a husband and wife, both listeners, who have entered now into a season where they must live apart. One is in a memory care facility and the other is not. So today, regardless of what chair you might be sitting in, we will all benefit from listening to Job, listening to this true believer as he wrestles with God. And there is something of great value to gain if we listen closely. Now, back in chapter 3, it was then that Job broke his friend's 7-day silence. He began to curse the day of his birth. He was wishing that he was already dead so that he wouldn't have to suffer. Either to Job seemed preferable, but in reality, Job does not want to take his life. What he wants is to hear from God. And I think it's helpful here to remember the nature of Job's battle. It wasn't just physical, material, and emotional. Job, as we encounter him, is enduring massive spiritual oppression. And we can be confident Satan is pulling out all the stops and using every tool at his disposal to attack him. Now, God has set a boundary Satan cannot cross. He can't take Job's life, but everything else is fair game, which means there's a dimension to Job's battle that he and we cannot see. But Job certainly feels the weight of it, the suffocating darkness that's pressing in. And as readers, we understand why. Satan is trying to destroy his faith to prove that he's a false believer. He wants Job to curse God to his face. But look at this from Job's perspective. He's not privy to any of that. Here's what Job knows, that there is a God, and that God is in sovereign control of all things. Also, Job knows his own conscience is clear. He would repent if there was something to repent of, but there is no hidden sin. And it's God himself who affirms this, that in his eyes, Job really is blameless. And Job also knows what he's lost. He's lost his wealth. His children all perished on one awful day.
And after that, Job lost his health, his reputation, and every comfort. Even his wife turned against him, and it would seem Job can no longer even sense the nearness of God. However, there are crucial pieces to the puzzle that Job is missing. He cannot discern the hand of the devil himself behind his suffering, and so, of course, he cannot see that God has set limits on Satan, even though he's also given certain permissions. And at the end of the book, none of that changes. God, for Job, never pulls back the curtain. He does not definitively answer the question, why? At least not in the way that Job wanted. And so Job now is trying to put this puzzle together, but he's missing half the pieces. Job chapters 4 through 31, these contain the conversation that happens between him and his friends. And of those, 20 of the chapters are Job speaking. And he has a lot to say, but he also repeats the same arguments in various ways. So I'm going to distill this down. Here are some of Job's most salient points and themes. First, Job recognizes God's sovereign will behind his suffering. Chapter 6, verse 4, Job says, "The arrows of the Almighty are in me. My spirit drinks their poison. The terrors of God are arrayed against me." So for Job, it feels like God is using him for target practice. Now, we know it's more complex than that, but at least Job is looking in the right direction. And second, Job maintains his innocence. He says to his friends, "But now, be pleased to look at me, for I will not lie to your face. Is there any injustice on my tongue? Cannot my palate discern the cause of calamity?" And in most of Job's responses to his friends, he starts talking to them like this, but before long, Job has forgotten about them and he's just speaking to God. And at the end of his first response, that's what Job is doing. And here we see a third major theme. Job wrestles with God. And for me, this is always the part that feels most shocking, because Job's words are pointed and gut-wrenching and honest. He says to God, "Therefore, I will not restrain my mouth. I will speak in the anguish of my spirit. I will complain in the bitterness of my soul. Am I the sea or a sea monster that you set a guard over me?" Job says, "If I sin, what do I do to you, you watcher of mankind? Why have you made me your mark? Why have I become a burden to you? Why do you not pardon my transgression and take away my iniquity?" And it continues like this through 20 chapters of Job pouring out his heart. So is it okay for Job to speak to God like this? I think this is one of the things I appreciate most about Job. He's not a neat, put-together, Photoshopped social media post. We see the unvarnished reality, and it is not pretty. At times, Job does seem to step a little bit out of bounds, and that's not surprising. You know, it reminds me, over the decades of marriage, now there's one thing that I've learned, and that's that every disagreement my wife and I have, at the end of it, I almost always need to apologize. Because whether I was right or wrong at the start, I am a sinner, and try as I might, by the end of it, I will have fallen short. I'll have said something unkind or judgmental. I'll have spoken harshly or accused falsely. And likewise, Job does not get it perfect, but he does wrestle honestly with God. And Job, we have to have some compassion on him in this. He is about as close to a living hell as a person can get in this life. And yet, Job is not condemned by God. He's not being punished. Job is heaven-bound. And along the way, he does not lose his faith, even here in the pit. Recently, I read the testimony of a Holocaust survivor by the name of Elie Wiesel, who was a teenager when he entered Auschwitz. These are his words, his testimony looking back. He says, "Never shall I forget that night. The first night in camp, which has turned my life into one long night, seven times cursed and seven times sealed. Never shall I forget that smoke. Never shall I forget the little faces of the children whose bodies I saw turned into wreaths of smoke
beneath a silent blue sky. Never shall I forget those flames which consumed my faith forever. Never shall I forget that nocturnal silence which deprived me for all eternity of the desire to live. Never shall I forget those moments which murdered my God and my soul and turned my dreams to dust. Never shall I forget these things, even if I am consigned to live as long as God Himself. Never. Well, there are few people with whom we might dare to compare the suffering of a man like Elie Wiesel, but with Job, I believe we have one. And praise God, Job's long dark night did not murder his God, so to speak. And Job was not consigned to eternal suffering, although it may have seemed like that at times. On the one hand, Job writes, "My days are swifter than a weaver's shuttle and come to their end without hope. My eye will never again see good," but he's wrong about that. Later in chapter 19, he says, "I know that my Redeemer lives, and at the end, he will stand upon the earth. And after my skin has been thus destroyed, yet in my flesh I shall see God, whom I shall see for myself, and my eyes shall behold, and not another." Somewhere deep down inside of Job, he knows this. He knows the living God is sovereign and good and righteous and just. And Job does not understand why God has allowed him to be swallowed up in these disasters, but even in the dark, he sees a pinprick of light. Job believes he will be vindicated one day. He will not rot in hell. He will rise to glory, and his eyes will see God. And fascinatingly to me, this is a passage that shows up in Handel's Messiah, of all places. It's in a section that connects with the words of Paul in 1 Corinthians 15. The soprano sings, "In my flesh I shall see God, for now is Christ risen from the dead, the first fruits of them that sleep." God restored Job in the remainder of his life, but even if God had not done that, Job would not have been wrong when he said, "I know that my Redeemer lives. In my flesh I shall see God," because that was Job's hope, as it is our hope and every believer's hope. It's not because we're blameless and have successfully endured all the devil can throw at us. No, it's because Christ has done all of that on our behalf without a single blemish or stain of sin. That is the great hope set before us. It's God's grace in Christ, which is sufficient for whatever test or trial He allows. Now it seems right to close the program with the words of a Christian believer who endured the horrors of the Holocaust. Corrie ten Boom and her sister Betsy lived through it. Betsy lost her life, Corrie made it out, and later recalled her sister's words, which she uttered right before she died in the camp. She said to Corrie, "We must tell them that there is no pit so deep that He is not deeper still. They will listen to us, Corrie, because we have been here." And so has Job. And if you are in that same pit today, if you're waiting for light but feeling only darkness, do not give up. Cling to God's word. Ask for prayer. Our God does work mightily through prayer. And keep your eyes on the cross, holding tightly to Jesus, for surely He also is holding onto you.

0: Christ Our Wisdom. It's from Sovereign Grace. This is Haven Today. I'm David Wolin, and I pray that you've been hearing the Lord speaking to you through His Word today. Jesus said this Himself, that all the Scriptures are about Him. That includes the book of Job. Every part of God's Word points to Jesus in some way, and in Job, that's already happened in many ways, and we'll see more tomorrow as we approach the end of the book and we hear the voice of God beginning to speak to Job. All along, Job has been saying he wants to speak with God and to plead his case. When that moment finally comes, it's not what he expects. Now, unlike Job, you and I, we don't need to plead our case before the Lord. He doesn't need to come in a whirlwind, and that is because the final Word of God became flesh and dwelt among us. He is the one who pleads our case before the throne of God. The Redeemer is the one that Job was pointing to, and here on Haven, we point to Jesus every single day. That's thanks to listeners like you. And it's been true now for 92 years here at Haven, one generation to the next, keeping this faithful ministry on the air. And we are committed to reaching the next generation. We're praying for the Lord's provision to that end. And so today I ask you, would you make a special gift of ministry support, as this ministry is 100% supported by our listeners, friends just like you? 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I'm David Wolin. Won't you come back again next time? We'll be keeping it all about Jesus. It's the great story here on Haven Today.
1: 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As a young man, his wild living led him to prison.
2: 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I can't even explain how wonderful it is to be alive and to know the Lord.
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2: This is John MacArthur. Join me for today's Portraits of Grace. Did you know that one of the most significant scientific breakthroughs of the past half century was the discovery of the DNA molecule? Perhaps its most well-known practical application is fingerprinting. That is the technique where genetic information from one DNA sample is compared with another to help identify a person. While that is certainly important, it can't compare to how God determines a person's spiritual identity. The Apostle Paul said, "You are not in the flesh, but in the Spirit, if indeed the Spirit of God dwells in you." That means if you're a genuine believer, the Holy Spirit indwells in you. He is your spiritual fingerprint. What a privilege. So thank God daily for the Holy Spirit as you remember that He's the one who enables you to stand as a portrait of God's grace.
3: 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Sing to God, sing praises to His name. Lift up a song to Him who rides through the deserts. His name is the Lord, exult before Him. Father of the fatherless and protector of widows is God in His holy habitation. That was Psalms chapter 68, verses 4 and 5. 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
4: Judgment is coming. This is Ken Ham on a mission to strengthen the global church with God's word. The Apostle Peter warns of scoffers who will deny the coming judgment by fire, saying everything continues as it always has. Peter replies by saying that while it seems like a long time has passed to us, God doesn't see time the way we do. Peter writes that just as surely as there was a global judgment at the time of Noah, so another judgment is coming. But Jesus is delaying His judgment because He doesn't want any to perish. The rock layers and fossils point to the historicity of the flood. And just as there was a flood in Noah's day, so there is a judgment coming, but we can be saved through faith in Jesus.
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1: Now, what makes good news good news? The thing that makes good news, is the possibility of bad news. Good news is not good news unless there's bad news that makes good news. Got it? Got it. Okay, for example, the bad news is the black velvet upon which the diamond of God's grace, the good news of the gospel, dazzles so brilliantly.
0: Welcome to Love Worth Finding, featuring the powerful truth of the gospel, presented practically and simply by Adrian Rogers. You know, the human condition is marked by a single inherent problem, and that is sin. Oftentimes, we try to explain away or excuse sin, redefine it. But until we learn to deal with it, we'll never know forgiveness. The gospel truth only becomes good news when we recognize the bad news, which is our own sin. If you have your Bible, turn now to 1 Corinthians chapter 15, as Adrian Rogers reveals three things to know about the gospel truth.
1: Good news. Good news. It's used over 90 times in the New Testament. And what do you do with good news? Well, friend, you tell it. If it's good news, you need to tell it. Now, what makes good news good news? The thing that makes good news, is the possibility of bad news. Good news is not good news unless there's bad news that makes good news. What is the bad news? Look in verse 3. For I delivered unto you first of all that which I also received, how that Christ died for, the next two words are the bad news, our sins. Our sins. Public enemy number one is sin. Sin is a clenched fist in the face of God. Sin is hellish, damnable. The Bible says, for the wages of sin is death. The soul that sinneth, it shall surely die. And the Apostle Paul said in

What I want you to see today as we look in these first three verses, 1 Corinthians 15 verses 1 through 3, I want you to see the source of the gospel, where it comes from. Then I want you to see the force of the gospel. I want you to see its mighty power. Then I want you to see the course of the gospel. I want you to see where it goes and what it does. Now, what is the source of the gospel? Well, the source of the gospel is the death, burial, and resurrection of Jesus Christ. Look in verse 3, "For I delivered unto you, first of all." Now, that doesn't mean that's the first thing I said. It may have been the first thing he said, but that isn't what it means here. It means of first importance. This is number one. This is the highest priority. This is the main thing. "I have delivered unto you, first of all, of prime importance." There's nothing more important than what I have to say today. "I have delivered unto you, first of all, how that which I also received, how that Christ died for our sins according to the Scriptures, that He was buried and that He rose again the third day according to the Scriptures." That is the source of the gospel, the death, burial, and resurrection of Jesus Christ. Now, what is the bad news again? Our sins. He died for our sins. Well, sin brings with it penalty, sin brings with it pollution, and sin brings with it power. It doesn't give you power, it has power over you. Now, how does the death, burial, and resurrection of Jesus deal with our problem? Well, first of all, the death, burial, and resurrection deals with the penalty of our sin. You see, when Jesus Christ died on the cross, that was full payment for our sins. The Bible says He died for our sins. That is, on behalf of our sins. He died to pay our sin debt. As He died, He said, "It is finished. It is paid in full." You see, a holy God, a righteous God, demands that sin must be paid for. God cannot merely overlook sin. God cannot merely forgive sin without payment being made. You say, why not? If God were to do that, He would no longer be holy. He would no longer be just. He would no longer be righteous if He just simply said, "Well, I forgive you." If God willingly, knowingly, deliberately overlooked sin, then God would become a sinner. God would topple from His throne of holiness. Sin must be paid for, but Christ died for our sins. And that deals with the penalty of sin, because the cross of Jesus Christ, according to verse 3, was full payment for our sin. Not only do we have the problem of the penalty of sin, and when He paid our sin debt, He removed the penalty, but there's also the pollution of our sin. Look in verse 4 now, "And He was buried." He was buried. Not only did He die, but He was buried. Not only is there the full payment, there's the free pardon. What do you mean He was buried, Pastor? Well, they put Him in that grave. They sealed Him in there 3 days and three nights. He was in the grave. Well, why is the burial of Jesus Christ a part of the gospel? What did it mean when Jesus Christ was buried, that He had become sin and He died for us and that sin is put out of sight? He is buried. When you get saved, not only does He forgive you so far as judicial forgiveness, but He cleanses you on the inside. "And though your sins be as scarlet, they shall be white as snow. Though they be red like crimson, they shall be as wool." What I'm trying to say is this, friend: your sins are pardoned and then they are buried in the grave of God's forgetfulness. You never have to be haunted by the ghost of guilt. You see, the old person you used to be is dead, gone, and buried. That's what baptism is all about. We are buried with Him by baptism. It's gone. Living, He loved me. Dying, He saved me. Buried, He carried my sins far away. That's what it's all about. He deals not only with the penalty of sin, that's His death. He deals with the pollution of sin, that's His burial. He takes that sin and puts it in the grave of His forgetfulness. But then, look again at this passage of Scripture in verse 4, and the Bible says,

0: And he rose again the third day. Now, what did we say the three problems were? The penalty of sin, the pollution of sin, and the power of sin. He rose again the third day, triumphant over sin. He has broken the back of Satan. He has demolished the power of sin. It was sin that crucified Jesus. It was sin that nailed him to the cross. But now he is raised. Now, look at it very carefully in verse 4. The Bible says, and that he rose again. Literally, the Greek construction is this: he was raised again. He was raised again. Who raised him? Well, God the Father raised him from the dead. Listen to Acts chapter 2, verses 23 and 24. Him, Jesus, being delivered by the determinate counsel and foreknowledge of God, ye have taken, and by wicked hands have crucified and slain, whom God hath raised up, having loosed the pains of death, because it was not possible that he should be holden of it. You see, the resurrection of Jesus Christ was God's stamp of approval upon his life. You see, listen, only ignorance scoffs at the fact that Jesus Christ was here as an individual, as a human person on earth. I mean, everybody knows that he was here. You know, all history, he split the centuries, A.D. and B.C. I mean, we all know he was here. Don't ever say he didn't exist. You know he existed. Now, your only question is, who was the man that existed? You only have three choices. Only three. Either he was a liar who said he was God and knew that he wasn't, or else he was a lunatic who thought he was God and wasn't, or he was the Lord. Now, he was a fact. But now, which was he? Lord, liar, or lunatic? Was he deceiver, deceived, or deity? Well, how do we know which one he was? Well, the Bible says in Romans 1:4, he's shown to be the Son of God with power by the resurrection from the dead. I mean, beyond the shadow of any doubt that he walked out of that grave and that he's shown alive with many infallible proofs is more proof that Jesus Christ came out of that grave than that Julius Caesar ever lived. Now, what I'm trying to say is that that means that Satan's back is broken by the resurrection of Jesus Christ. That is God's final stamp of approval upon Jesus. He's declared to be the Son of God with power. He is raised from the dead. He is risen. That, friend, is the gospel truth. That's what the gospel is all about. You see, the bad news is our sins, the penalty of our sins, the pollution of our sins, the power of our sins. But the death, burial, and resurrection of Jesus Christ, that, friend, is God's answer, the good news concerning the bad news. Now, that's the source of the gospel. I want you to notice now the force of the gospel. I want you to see what the gospel does. Well, number one, there's the saving force. Look, if you will, in verse 2. He speaks of the gospel and he says in verse 2, by which also ye are saved. There's no other way to be saved apart from the gospel. That's the reason that the Apostle Paul said in Romans 1, verse 16, I'm not ashamed of the gospel of Christ, for it is the power of God unto salvation. God has no other way for you to be saved apart from the gospel. Listen to the whole verse. For I'm not ashamed of the gospel of Christ. It is the power of God unto salvation to everyone that believeth, to the Jew first, and also to the Greek. To the Jew first, to God's chosen. It is the power of God to everyone that believes, to be saved from the penalty of sin, to be saved from the pollution of sin, to be set free from the power of sin. There is the saving force of the gospel. No other way to be saved. Now, notice what he says here, by which ye are saved if ye keep in memory what I preached unto you. Now, what does it mean to keep in memory? That literally means to hold fast. Hold fast what I preached to you. Don't change it. Don't amend it. Don't embellish it. I mean, if it's new, it's not true. There is only one gospel, no other gospel. It is gloriously simple. It is simply glorious. There's the saving force. There's the sanctifying force. Notice again in verse 2, by which ye are saved. Saved is in the present tense, and it literally means by which you are being saved. Well, you say, now wait a minute, Adrian. Have I been saved, or am I being saved, or will I be saved? Yes. Yes. You see, the gospel, the salvation, it's in the present tense. I have been saved from the penalty of sin. I am being saved from the power of sin. One day I will be saved from the very presence of sin. So the gospel continues to work. You see, God's not finished with me yet. You say, well, if you're so saved, why don't you look and act a little more saved? Well, He's not finished with me. Philippians 1:6 says, He who hath begun a good work in you will perform it until the day of Jesus Christ. And so salvation is a crisis where you come to God and you say, God, I'm a sinner, forgive my sin, come into my heart and save me. And He does, but it's a crisis that's followed by a process. He continues to work in you, and day by day He's making you more like the Lord Jesus Christ. Now, therefore, what is the force of the gospel? There's the saving force and the sanctifying force. Now, that's a word we don't use very much, but sanctifying means that He is making you more and more, day by day, more and more like the Lord Jesus Christ. That's what He's doing for me. I haven't stopped growing. I'm light years from what I could be, but oh, if you only knew what I used to be. I'm growing in the grace and knowledge of our Lord and Savior Jesus Christ. And not only is there the saving force and the sanctifying force, I love this. There's the stabilizing force of the gospel. Look, if you will, in verse 1. Moreover, brethren, I declare unto you the gospel which I preached unto you, which ye also have received, and wherein ye stand. Oh, I love that. You know, it's good news that we can be saved. It's better news that we can be saved and know it. It is glorious news that we can be saved, that we can know that we're saved, and know that once we're saved, we can never lose it. I mean, wherein ye stand. You see, when you get saved, you don't keep Him. He keeps you. Let me give you a verse. Now, just put your marker there, 1 Corinthians 15, and just turn left to Romans chapter 14. You want a blessing. It's worth it. I want you to turn to it. Just remember, we're talking about standing. Look in Romans chapter 14 and verse 4. Those of you who want to go around criticizing and judging other people, Paul asked this question, who art thou that judgest another man's servant? To his own master he standeth or falleth. Now watch this. Yea, he shall be holden up, for God is able to make him stand. You look at some poor stumbling Christian and you say, you're unworthy. God says, would you butt out of it? He's my servant, not your servant. And God says, I'm going to tell you something about my servant. I am able to make him stand, and he will be held up. He will be held up. He will. He didn't say might. He didn't say some of them will. I am able, and what I'm able to do, I will do, and you stand in the gospel of Jesus Christ. And once God saves you, my dear friend, by His grace, He keeps you by His grace. Don't ever get the idea that salvation is probation, that He gives you a fresh start and then sees if you can make it. I've told you before, I wouldn't trust the best 15 minutes I ever lived to get me to heaven. Friend, you're saved by the grace of God. You're kept by the grace of God. It is good news that we stand in the gospel. Friend, I want to tell you, I stand assured and I stand amazed. Amazing grace. How sweet the sound. Look, if you will, and go back to 1 Corinthians 15 and look in verse 10. He says, But by the grace of God, I am what I am. We're saved by grace and we're kept by grace. Now, finally and quickly, Where is the source of the gospel? It is the death, burial, and resurrection of Jesus Christ. Not in the merit of man, but the mercy of God. Not the goodness of man, but the grace of God. I've talked to you about the force of the gospel. There's the saving force. There's the sanctifying force. There's the stabilizing force of the gospel of Jesus Christ. It's wonderful. Now let me talk to you, dear friend, about what this gospel does in our world, the course of the gospel. Here's the reason I enjoy being a gospel preacher. The gospel of Jesus Christ extends to every person. I love it. I can look to anybody, any place, anywhere on the face of God's green earth and tell them, no matter what you have done, no matter what you've done, if you'll trust Jesus, He'll save you. For whosoever shall call upon the name of the Lord shall be saved. You say, a murderer? Yes. A rapist? Yes. An adulterer? Yes. A thief? Yes. A blasphemer? Yes. Look at what the Apostle Paul said again in verse 10. But by the grace of God I am what I am, and His grace was bestowed upon me, was not in vain. Paul called himself the chiefest of sinners, but he said, God's grace reached even me. It extends to every person. It extends, therefore, to every place. If it's every person, it has to be every person in every place, because everybody got to be somewhere. Every place. I mean, it's to the ends of the earth. Anybody can be saved. You show me anytime, anywhere, where anybody ever called on Jesus Christ to save them in repentance and faith, and He didn't save them, then I'll close my Bible and never preach again. Every person, every place, now watch it, and it extends to every problem. Every problem. You say, Pastor, you don't know my problems. Well, I can reduce them all very simply. Do you know what your problems are? Every problem that you have is a subcategory of three things: sin, sorrow, and death. That's it. And the gospel is the only answer to sin. The gospel is the only answer to sorrow, and the gospel is the only answer to death. There's no other book, there's no other plan, there's no other teacher, there's no other method, there's no other way apart from the good news of the gospel of Jesus Christ to deal with sin and sorrow and death. The course of the gospel, it extends to every person. The course of the gospel, it flows to every place. The course of the gospel, it covers every problem. And of course, you know, the greatest problem is death. We're going to die. But the gospel is that Christ was raised from the dead and has conquered the grave. You have a loved one in heaven? Oh, friend, if he is there, if she is there, they're there because of the gospel of Jesus Christ that's conquered sin, death, hell, and the grave, and every problem that you'll ever have is answered in the gospel of Jesus Christ.
1: Well, have you acknowledged the bad news of sin so that you could know the good news of the gospel? Maybe you have never trusted Jesus, and you'd like to do that right now. I'd like to lead you in a prayer. Pray something like this from your heart in your own words. Oh God in heaven, I know that I'm a sinner and that you're holy, and my sin separates me from you. But you sent Jesus on a rescue mission. He lived a sinless life and went to the cross to pay my sin debt, and then He rose again to new life. And right now, I receive the forgiveness that you're offering me. Come into my life. Change me from the inside out. Take me from death to life, I pray, in Jesus' name. Amen. 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
1: Love has the power. Love enables us to be well-mannered and to be polite and to be careful no matter what's going on around us and no matter who it is. It's not that we just to be well-mannered in public, we're to be well-mannered and polite in private because we're the sons and daughters of God. And he says, by this all men shall know that you're my disciples, that you have love one toward another. How does love act?
2: Pleasant words, warm embraces, and kind gestures make us feel good, but they aren't necessarily the marks of true love. Today's message on In Touch, the teaching ministry of Dr. Charles Stanley, points us to a love that goes deeper than kindness and affection. We'll explore 1 Corinthians chapter 13 to enrich our understanding of the power of love.
1: What is the strongest motivation in your life? Is it fear, greed, lust, or is it faith, or is it love? When there is love present in a person's life, it is an awesomely powerful force. There is a strength about love that's unmatched by anything else. In fact, when you think about your relationship to your friends, what motivates you the most? Is it your love for that person or your fear of losing that person? When you think about your relationship to God, is it that you fear Him? Is that what motivates your relationship to Him? Or do you just love Him? And therefore, your obedience is the result of love, not fear. Well, that's what I want to talk about in this message entitled, The Power of Love. And I want you to turn, if you will, to 1 Corinthians chapter 13, which is best known as the chapter of love. And if you'll recall in these first three verses that the Apostle Paul is talking about the preeminence of love. He says in these first three verses, it is preeminent above our ability to communicate. It is far more important than our biblical knowledge and our understanding of the Word of God. That it is far more important in the eyes of God than faith that is able to achieve a great accomplishments in life, that is far more important than generosity, giving to those who are poor. It is far more important than the ultimate sacrifice of life, and that is the sacrifice of our own personal life itself. So beginning in verse 4, what Paul does is he describes the way love acts. Now, I want us to remember something here. And that is that if you and I read verses 4 through 8, and we say, well, if this is what love is supposed to do, I'm not sure I can do that. And you're absolutely correct, because there's not a single one of us who can fulfill, carry out, or express all of these actions of love that Paul describes here in our own strength, in our own flesh. There's no way to do it. It's impossible. That's why in the very beginning of this series, we've said that love has as its source Almighty God Himself. The Bible says that God is love. And when you not trust that Jesus Christ is our personal Savior, God began to indwell us, and therefore we have the love of God on the inside of us. And what the Holy Spirit is doing, as you and I surrender ourselves to Him, He allows the love of God, not human love, the love of God to flow through us. That means that you and I have a capacity to love that the unbeliever does not have. So, notice what Paul begins, how he begins in this fourth verse. He says, first of all, love will enable you and me to wait. That's what this means when he says, love is patient. That is, love will empower us. Love will enable you and me to wait on God's timing, to wait for God's purposes. Love enables us to wait, to hold back, to back off until we know that we have God's timing. And so when he says love is very patient, here's what he means. That love can wait when there is frustration, when there seemingly are those situations and circumstances you cannot change, you can't do anything about it. Love has the power, the capacity, and the courage to wait and to keep on waiting until God sees fit to either change or move something in your situation or circumstance. And when I think about people who get married very early in life and they say, well, we just couldn't wait. Well, when a person says concerning their love for someone else, I couldn't wait, they're expressing immediately they do not understand the love that God is speaking of here. Now, let's go back for just a moment and talk about the three kinds of love that we've discussed many times here in this series. One is agape love, which is unselfish, sacrificial, serving love. That is, if I love somebody agape love, that quality of love, then it is unselfish, it is willing to serve, and it is willing to sacrifice. It is the type of love that looks out for a person's best interest. That is, it's committed to another person's happiness, to their security and to their well-being, and desires to build the other person up in their godly qualities and to help the other person to achieve the goals that God has set for their life. Does that mean we're going to love everybody that way? No, indeed. The other word is phileo love. That is brotherly love, tender affection for someone, which most of us have probably for many people. Then the other word is not in the scriptures. It's called eros. Now, we've taken that word today and we've called things erotic. And to do so speaks in terms of being sensual or sexual or immoral or evil. The word eros does not necessarily mean that it's bad. For example, all love is not agape love. For example, you remember when you were a kid growing up and you had a sweetheart, or you got beyond the sweetheart stage and you got real serious. Well, you did not even know how to love agape love in those years. And so you saw this pretty girl or this handsome young fellow and you sort of went after them. Well, something inside of you wanted that person. Now, for us to say that all love is this sacrificial kind of love that wants nothing in return, you can forget it, because there's not a single man in here who says, I want absolutely nothing from my wife. There's not a woman in here who would say, no, I just want to love my husband, pour out my life, give him everything. I want nothing in return. That's absolutely unreasonable. We're not talking about that kind of love. Because the truth is, all of us, we have the capacity to love at times and want nothing in return. But to say that all love falls in that category is not true. But agape love does enable us to go beyond ourselves. Agape love enables us to go beyond what I want, what I desire, what I wish, my goals, my dreams, and it enables me to treat another person for their good. That is, I am concerned about their security, their well-being, their happiness, the godly qualities in their life. Yes, that is the quality of love that God wants for all of us. But I'm saying that to desire someone is not evil if that desire is in the proper fashion and under God's requirements and under His conditions. And so we're talking about learning to love, and all of us learn to love. You don't come into this world knowing how to love. And the tragedy is that most people will live their entire life and never learn how to genuinely love someone else. So what Paul is saying here is that love enables me. That is, if I'm really looking out for your well-being and I want the best for you, love will enable me to wait. And that's why I think I would say to young people, when you say, well, we want to get married early and we want this and we want that, and we can't wait, what you're saying is, I don't love that person with agape love. I love that person with a love that wants to be fulfilled myself at the other person's expense, and oftentimes that is exactly what happens. That does become eros. Though eros is not bad, it is not the kind of love that says, I want what is best for the other person. I want to put them first. I'm looking out for their security, their well-being, and their future. And so he says, love enables me to back off and to wait for what is best for the other person's life, wait for them to go through whatever they have to go through, wait for them to grow up in their love, wait for them to mature in that love. Then if you notice, he says, love enables us to be kind, to express kindness. That means that you and I have the capacity to be kind toward others, whether they're kind to us or not. And oftentimes we'll be criticized, abused, falsely accused, whatever it might be. What is our response to be? Well, humanly speaking, we want to respond the way the world speaks and the way the world responds. But love, that is, because I have God loving on the inside of me, it doesn't make any difference what someone says to us, about us, or does to us. We have the response, and we can respond in kindness. Now, kindness carries with it the idea, I believe, at least some idea, of healing. And that is, when we see a person who is hurting, a person who's undergone some misfortune, a person who's discouraged and despondent and disillusioned and despairing and maybe in a little depression, kindness means that I'm willing to go out of my way, reach out to that person, and somehow to lift them up. I'm willing to forget myself. If you'll notice in every single one of these actions that Paul describes, I must forget myself. And most people never be able to learn to love because they can't get over themselves. They can't get out of and beyond themselves. Only when I'm willing to lay down self and push it aside. And you see, if you understand the love of God, it isn't a difficult thing you have to do. What we have to do is to get out of the way and let the love of God begin to flow through us. Then kindness and gentleness and a desire to heal emotionally or have a necessary, that is a natural, normal flow of our life. How do I know that? Because that's exactly what Jesus did. And what you and I have is we have the love that Jesus had on the inside of us, ready to flow through us when you and I are willing to submit to the Spirit of God who controls the flow. He controls the tap. And so he says, love will enable us, empower us to be kind. Then he says, love is not jealous. That is, love will enable me to share. Now, when you talk about sharing, you say, well, now, but jealousy, that's a protection. Well, to some degree, we can see how it would be, but think about it for a moment. Jealousy, in essence, is a fear. It is a fear that I'm going to lose someone I love, or I'm going to lose some loyalty or faithfulness from someone I love. And so I want to be protective of that. And sometimes a person can be jealous of their friends. That is, if they're your friend, they can't be anybody else's friend but your friend. Or if you're their friend, they don't want you having any other friends. That's jealousy. Well, sometimes a person can express that jealousy by having you be recognized or rewarded or whatever it might be. And because they have not been, then they're jealous. That is, they want some recognition. You see, all of that speaks of self. When agape love, the genuine love that God wants us to have for Him as well as for others, is the kind of love that's outside of itself. It isn't what I'm going to receive, what's going to be good for me, but God, what is your will and your purpose and your plan? You see, if I know how to have a friend, I can share those friends with other people. There's a limitation to what we share. Men don't share their wives and women don't share their husbands. And so we're talking about the kind of jealousy that is not good. Then you'll notice he says, we have the power, love enables us to have poise. And what is he saying? He says, we are not braggadocio and we're not arrogant. Love has a sense of humility about it. Love can be quiet and listen. Love doesn't have to brag. You know why? Because love has such a relationship with God. When we're loving Him and loving others, we have a relationship with Him. He satisfies us. It doesn't make any difference what anybody else thinks, what they say, what they do. We're full of the love of God. We're experiencing something. We don't need anything on the outside to make us feel complete. And a person who's always seeking attention, seeking approval, and doing whatever's necessary to get it at any cost, instead of asking, what is the will of the Father, they're missing something. They don't understand the joy of being filled with the love of Almighty God, which He desires that you and I pour out upon others. So He says, love is poised. It has the power and the potential to stand quietly on the inside, no matter what's going on the outside. It isn't arrogant. It doesn't have to boast. It doesn't have to be number one. It doesn't have to be the center of attention. It does not have to do all the talking. Then if you'll notice, he says, it does not act unbecomingly, or love is polite. Love enables us to be godly in our daily manners and our character and our relationships with other people. And so therefore, when I hear people, whether it's men or women, talking crudely and using ugly four-letter words, women just as bad as men, then I think, where is love? And you see, the things that we don't think have anything to do with love have everything to do with love. Love has the power. Love enables us to be well-mannered and to be polite and to be careful no matter what's going on around us and no matter who it is. It's not that we're just to be well-mannered in public. We're to be well-mannered and polite in private because we're the sons and daughters of God. And he says, by this all men shall know that you're my disciples, that you have loved one toward another. How does love act? Love acts politely. Love acts in a manner that is well-mannered. Then he says, Love, listen to this, love does not seek its own. What is he saying? Love surrenders its rights. Love surrenders its rights. Think about the world in which you and I are living, and everybody's looking for their rights. I want my rights, and everybody's suing everybody, and everywhere you turn, somebody wants their rights, and they've been mistreated, and they want all they can get. Jealousy, envy, strife, greed is so often found not only in the life of the unbeliever, but the person who says they're Christian. What rights? You see, if you and I belong to God, we lay them down. Does that mean that we just let people trample all over us and stomp us to death? Not necessarily. But it means that our rights are not what we're concerned about. What we're concerned about is loving that person, allowing the love of God to flow through us. No matter how they treat us, the proper response is what? It is loving them. You say, but you don't know how I've been mistreated. It doesn't make any difference. What am I supposed to do? I'm supposed to do what Jesus said, and that is I am to allow the love of God to flow through me. That is the power. That is the enablement. That is the capacity you and I have no matter what. We have the capacity to love, and when he says that we do not defend our rights, what he's saying is this, that we're willing to lay down our rights and to express love. He says, if someone hits you on one cheek, whop. What are you supposed to do, defend yourself? He says, you turn the other cheek. If they ask you for a coat, he says, give them your cloak also. You know why? Because love never loses. You can't ever lose loving. But you can certainly lose demanding your rights and wanting your rights and claiming your rights and defending your rights. But what does love do? Love says, have it. Take it. It's yours. Because you see, love is born of a whole new level. That is, it is God's love flowing through us to people no matter how they treat us. What is our response to be? It's to be loving and not defending our rights and defending ourselves. Then he says, if you'll notice, he says that it is not provoked. That is, love enables me to have a quiet spirit no matter what. Love enables us, empowers us to have a quiet spirit. Now, it's one thing to have a quiet spirit among your friends who love you dearly, but there are people who will provoke you that if they can. For example, let's say you work in a place where people are not Christians, and they love provoking you to get you to say something or do something that is unchristlike, so they can say, see there? See that? You're just a hypocrite. You just like all those other people who claim to be Christians. And so to provoke someone is to attempt in some fashion to get them to act in a way that becomes hostile or angry or however, for example, they may try to provoke you. And so when a person is easily provoked, it says that they're living, listen, it says that they are living with their fuse already lit. You've seen people and met people who are very touchy, say the wrong thing, do the wrong thing around, they just explode. Well, a person says, well, you know, God, I was just born that way. No, you aren't. You weren't born that way. We get that way by getting internal, looking at ourselves, and cannot live beyond ourselves. Here's what love does. Love enables me to step out of what is natural and normal and enables me to live on a level beyond that. So when he says love is not easily provoked, love has an inner quietness, listen, that cannot be ruffled by any kind of criticism, any kind of accusation, no matter what's going on. That is that godly love that flows through us when we are willing for the Spirit of God to have His way in our life. That may mean that I'm wronged. It may mean that I'm falsely accused. It may mean that I'm abused in some fashion. This is not to say that a woman is to live in a household where a man threatens her and threatens her life. In other words, in your children's lives and all that kind, there may come a time when those situations have to be corrected. And I understand that. But I'm talking about the provoking that goes on, and the verbal abuse that goes on among people. How are we to respond? We certainly not to respond the way they are. Because what happens is, if you are easily provoked, that means that there's an anger level on the inside of you. And when you live with somebody, for example, brothers, sisters, husbands, or wife, and you say the slightest thing and they just explode, that person is living with an anger level that's like a volcano. It doesn't take much to tick them off. They are easily provoked. He says, now, when you and I learn to love, people can say all kinds of things, and we can just stand and listen to them and smile and say, thank you very much. Sorry you don't understand, or I understand how you feel, what you're saying. Or if they accuse us, you hear you are a Christian, you this and you that, just let it go by. We say, well, sometimes I can't let it go by. Right, you can't. But the love of God that flows in our life, listen, how did Jesus respond when they criticized him? He just loved them. You say, but I'm just natural. We all are natural and human, but remember that you and I have the supernatural love of God flowing through us. And because it's flowing, we don't have to try not to. Now, we have to learn to love. We certainly do have to learn to love. But we can respond in the proper fashion. We don't have to be, as he says, easily provoked. And if we're easily provoked and touchy, it's because we are wrapped up in ourselves. He says, but those of us who understand the love of God, they experience that. Let them say what they want to say. Do what they want to do. We don't have to defend ourselves. We can just love them in return, no matter what.
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2: 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A believer can go through the motions of reading God's Word, or they can absorb it and grow. In a moment with Charles Stanley, we'll hear what he had to say years ago about his hunger to be always learning.
1: You know, I've been reading the Word of God since before I was 12 years of age, and I've been reading it day after day after day and studying it year after year after year after year. And you know what? One of the things I'm so excited about is every time God brings me to a passage of Scripture, I get excited about what am I going to learn new? What is it in God's Word? Because it's fathomless. There's no end. There's no bottom to it. And to keep learning things about God, you want something to stimulate your life and to stir you up, you get in the Word of God, and you see every person can do that and cost you a dime to do that. You get in the Word of God and say, Lord, I want you to speak to my heart today. Give me a passage, or maybe if you happen to be one of those persons who's reading through the Bible, remember that you're not just reading through the Bible so you can say you did. 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How can I apply the truths of God's Word in my life? What is it that you want me to learn? Always learning.
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5: Sometimes these commercials crack me up. You know, the weight loss commercials. We got this eating program. This movie star type lady comes up and says, "I lost 50 pounds. You could look like me." I don't want to look like her. Oh, and then they got the guy's version of it. Yeah. Oh, and then the pharmaceutical commercials, all the drugs. Oh, yeah. And you see these happy people coasting through life, jogging, out running, biking. And then the last two-thirds of the commercial come along and tell you the many ways you might die by taking that drug. But the point is, they tell you all these great things that will happen to you if you buy their product. Well, I'm Ron Hutchcraft, and I want to have a word with you today about the power of one changed life. Look, let's face it. Advertisers know how to sell a product, diet plan, exercise equipment, medication. Have someone who's living proof of their product's effectiveness tell their story. Well, you know, for 2,000 years, that's what has motivated people to pursue the most important thing in life, a personal relationship with Jesus Christ. It's what will interest the people you know in Jesus if you tell them your story. Some call it their testimony. I call it your personal hope story, the story only you can tell, the story of what Jesus Christ has done in your life. There's a great template for that story in our word for today from the Word of God in John 9, verse 25. Jesus has healed a man who had been blind from birth. But the enemies of Jesus are trying to get the man to acknowledge that Jesus was a sinner because he healed on the Sabbath. Talk about missing the point. I love this guy's reply. Whether he is a sinner or not, I don't know. One thing I do know, I was blind. Now I see. See, he's not going to get entangled in their religious questions. He just tells them the difference Jesus has made. Who can argue about that? They can't say you weren't blind. They can't say you can't see. His hope story is inarguable. That's what you need to tell the folks in your world, the difference Jesus is making. They're not all that interested in our theology and our beliefs usually. They want to know, what difference does Jesus make? What does he do in your life? And your life is the answer to that right in front of them, if you'll tell your story. You should take a little time and think through your hope story. You know, once I was what? Fill in the blank. But now I, there you go. That's your story. Take a piece of paper. Make three sections. BC, who I was before Jesus began running my life, then turning point, how I began my relationship with Jesus, and that third part, AD, the difference Jesus has made and he is making. You see, I don't have a testimony. I was prenatally nice. You don't have a dramatic turnaround to tell about, but does that mean Jesus isn't making any new difference in your life? Your assignment is to put these words at the top of a piece of paper. If it weren't for Jesus, start writing the ways your life would be different if there was no Jesus. How you handle your lonely times, hurting times, stressful times. How would you be different as a single person, a married person, a parent, a boss, a friend, if there were no Jesus? People just don't want to know about how you got started with Jesus. They want to know what difference he makes in your everyday life. You've got many testimonies describing the difference Jesus makes in the parts of your life that might matter to the person you're with. But I'll tell you, it's your personal hope story that opens the door for you to explain Jesus' story, the good news about his death for all the wrong things you've done, and the way he's torn down the wall between us and the God we need so much. Your story, his story, could change their story forever. You've got a story that's all yours. It's ultimately not a story about you. It's about the man who's making your life what it could never have been without him. It's a story that could help someone you know be in heaven with you forever.
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0: God loves us so much that He sent His only Son into the world to save us. 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
1: God uses tribulation, He uses our pain, not simply to punish us, but to polish us, to sanctify us. In many cases, we go into the refiner's fire so that God will remove the dross from our lives, draw us close to Himself, and in the process of pain and suffering, we are made more like Christ.
2: We all face challenges in life, and sometimes they can feel overwhelming. And yet Scripture reminds us that our suffering is never without purpose. Welcome to the Wednesday edition of Renewing Your Mind. We continue R.C. Sproul's series, Dealing with Difficult Problems. Just a reminder that you can receive lifetime digital access to all six messages in this series for your donation today. Well, in this message, R.C. looks at the different ways people respond to suffering and what the Bible says about the way we should respond. Here's Dr. Sproul.
1: Several years ago, I was invited to give a lecture at Covenant College down in Lookout Mountain, Tennessee. And I remember the address that I gave at that time was called The Locust, not locust like the insect, but The Locust of Astonishment. That is the place where we focus on what is really amazing to us. And I pointed out in that address on that occasion that we sing Amazing Grace and give lip service to the sense in which we are amazed by grace, but I wonder how amazed we really are, where we have become so accustomed to the mercy of God, the patience of God, and the grace of God, that we begin to take it for granted and to assume it, and then pretty soon to demand it. And so that when He is gracious to us, we're hardly surprised. But I find that what is most astonishing, characteristically to Christians of our day, is when they are visited by tragedy or affliction or suffering. And many times the presence of suffering in our life undoes us and brings us to a state of a spiritual crisis. And I think part of the reason for that is that we hear in the culture these ministers who tell us that once you come to Christ, all your problems are over, and that God doesn't ever will sickness or pain or affliction, and so that when these things happen to us, we have a crisis of faith. And on that occasion in Tennessee, I used a portion of Scripture from the 13th chapter of Luke's Gospel as a taking off point for the discussion. There in Luke 13, verse 1, we read this narrative. There were present at that season, some who told him about the Galileans whose blood Pilate had mingled with their sacrifices. And Jesus answered and said to them, "Do you suppose that these Galileans were worse sinners than all other Galileans because they suffered such things? I tell you, no. But unless you repent, you will all likewise perish. Were those 18 on whom the tower in Siloam fell and killed them, do you think that they were worse sinners than all the other men who dwelt in Jerusalem? I tell you, no, but unless you repent, you will all likewise perish." Now, what's going on here is that the people come to Jesus and they're asking this question, basically, how could God allow these things to happen? If God is good, How can he stand by and let the tower fall upon the heads of innocent people just minding their business, walking down the street, or allow them to become victims of this savage attack of Pilate's forces? They mix the blood of the people with the sacrifices. We're surprised when these things happen. And what we may be even more surprised at is Jesus' response. He said, if you think that these things happened to these people because they were worse sinners than anybody else, I tell you, no. But unless you repent, you will likewise perish. Now, what's our Lord doing here? I think what he's saying to his inquirers is this. You're asking me the wrong question. The question you should be asking is, why didn't that temple fall on my head? Why wasn't my blood mixed with the blood of the sacrifices with the Galileans? And somehow we assume that God owes it to us to give us a life free of suffering. Now, we have to be careful when we look at this whole question of suffering, because though we have this passage here in Luke, we know in John chapter 9, the disciples come with a question to Jesus about a man who had been born blind. And they say, whose sin was it, the man or his parents, that this fellow was born with this affliction? And what does Jesus say? Neither. You've come to me with a false dilemma. It wasn't as a punishment to the man, and it wasn't as a punishment to the father or the mother. It was that the Son of Man may be glorified in this occasion.

different varieties of views of suffering that have been popular at one time or another in the pagan world. And the first one is what I'm going to call the docetic view. I call it the docetic view because it is the view that views suffering and pain as an illusion. This is the view of suffering that is basically one of denial. It says that suffering is just a matter of the mind, it's not real, and we need to understand that it's simply an illusion. But really, as a philosophical discussion, it has little value to somebody on a hospital bed to say that suffering is not real, because we all know it is real. There is such a thing as pain. There is such a thing as sorrow. And it is no solution to the problem to deny the reality of it. A second way in which pagans have dealt with the problem of suffering and evil is found in what I call the historic or classic Stoic view. And you hear the axioms of Stoicism creeping into our popular culture when you hear such statements as keep a stiff upper lip or don't let anything get you down. The Stoics believed that we live in a world that is controlled by material forces. And these material forces operate according to fixed deterministic laws. And we have absolutely no control over what happens to us in this environment. What happens to us is our fate or our karma. It is just the result of these impersonal forces out there. And we have no freedom to determine our own destiny. The only place where we do have the ability to exercise our freedom and to impact the state of our existence is by directing our attitudes or our emotions with respect to things that befall us. That is, I can't stop being hit by a truck this afternoon if that's the way it's going to be. But I do have some power to decide how I'm going to react to it internally. And so what the Stoics sought to achieve was what they called philosophical ataraxia, or peace of mind. You've maybe never heard the term ataraxia except as a brand name for a tranquilizer in the pharmaceutical world. But that Greek word is the word that means peace of mind, whereby nothing disturbs our equanimity. Now, the Stoics also sought to reach that state by practicing diligently the art of what they called imperturbability. That is, you practice controlling your emotions to such a degree that nothing will perturb you, nothing will upset you. And so you marshal these internal resources to get a thick skin or hide over your feelings so that if you do enter into an arena of pain or of affliction, you won't let it get you down. You keep the stiff upper lip and bear it in quietness and so on. The third way in which pagans have sought to deal with suffering historically is through a method expounded by the Stoics' chief rivals in their day, the hedonist. And the hedonistic view is defined in this way. Hedonism, historically, is that philosophy of life that describes or defines the good in terms of the elimination of pain and the acquisition of pleasure. Now, in the ancient world, there were two different types of hedonists in their philosophical orientation, one that I'll call the crass hedonists, and the other group I'll call the more refined hedonists. Now, of course, that viewpoint

0: either in its crude form or in its refined form, still addresses people today. We still have Epicureans, and we have a culture that has been drenched and saturated in the philosophy of hedonism. In fact, there's never been a time in American history where we've had such a high rate of alcoholism and of unbridled sexual behavior and intoxication and addiction to hard drugs. And most of the psychologists and sociologists look at this phenomenon of our day, which we have given ourselves over to the hedonistic pursuit of pleasure. Why? In many cases, because of a response to an extremely negative view of life. It's not an accident that suicide is the highest ranking cause of death among certain age groups in this nation, because people are taught now and bombarded by all kinds of sources telling them that they have emerged from the slime, they're cosmic accidents, their life is meaningless, their suffering is therefore meaningless. And so they try to dull the pain and the ache of the anxiety of being hurled into a meaningless existence by seeking relief in the stupor of pleasure. There's nothing new about that, just the dimensions are different. We remember Paul when he addressed the Corinthians and gave his magnificent defense of the resurrection. When he was going through that discussion, at one point he said, "If Christ is not raised, let us do what? Let us eat, drink, and be merry, for tomorrow we die." See, that's the creed of the hedonist. Sooner or later, tragedy, death, pain, suffering, and affliction are going to get me. So I only go through life once. I'm going to grab all of the gusto I can get right now, and I'm going to fill up on pleasure because tomorrow I die. In the meantime, it's party time. And so this approach to hedonism in many ways is motivated by a fear of and a desire to escape from the pangs of suffering. We talk of those who drown their sorrows in a bottle. And perhaps the most popular psychoanalysts of our culture are the bartenders that are found on every street in every metropolitan area. Because there are a lot of people who are unhappy, who are suffering, and who are in pain, and are desperately trying to find solace and relief from their pain any way that they can. Well, these are just some of the ways in which people cope with the reality of pain and suffering. And obviously, the biblical view of suffering is on a collision course with these views, because the one overarching principle of the biblical view of suffering is this, that suffering for the Christian is never an exercise in futility. It is never an exercise in futility. But that suffering is used by God for redemptive purposes among His people. And we are told where to put the locus of astonishment. We're told by Peter, we're told by James, that we ought not to think that it is something strange when we are called upon to suffer, because the Christian faith is born in suffering. The way of salvation is the via dolorosa, the way of sadness, the way of the cross. And Christ Himself promises His people, in the world you will have tribulation. You will have afflictions. Paul says that he fills up in his own body. the afflictions that have not yet been completed in the body of Christ, His church, that we all are called to participate in the sorrows of Christ, who was called a man of sorrows and acquainted with grief. And there's a difference between that and stoicism. I don't know how many times when I'll go into the home of Christian folks where somebody has just died and people feel like they're not allowed to weep, they're not allowed to express any kind of sorrow or mourning or grief, that they're supposed to be stoics. And we won't allow them to grieve. We'll say to them that that's an act of unbelief or something like that, as if when Jesus went to the place of Lazarus after he had died, knowing what he was going to do, still he entered into the grief of the moment and our Lord himself wept. He was a man of sorrows, acquainted with grief. And the scriptures make it plain that grief is a legitimate human emotion. And there is nothing sinful about mourning the loss of a loved one. That emotion of grief, the emotion of sorrow, in and of itself is perfectly legitimate. It can easily become a spirit of self-pity or of bitterness. But those are distortions of legitimate emotions. And the legitimate emotion of sadness and sorrow are not only permitted by Scripture, but in many cases commended. When Paul speaks of the great benefit of our justification, whereby we're adopted in the fellowship and the family of God, he says, being justified, therefore you have what? Peace with God, access into his presence. And then he goes on to say, and in the midst of this, because of your relationship to God, you are able to endure tribulation, knowing that tribulation works patience and patience character, and these things will not leave us ashamed. So that God uses tribulation, he uses our pain, not simply to punish us, but to polish us, to sanctify us. In many cases, we go into the refiner's fire so that God will remove the dross from our lives, draw us close to himself, and in the process of pain and suffering, we are made more like Christ. And then Paul reminds us that the sufferings of this present time are but for a moment. They are not the final answer. And that the sufferings that we are called to endure in this world aren't worthy to be compared with the glorious things that God has stored up in heaven for those who love him. So in one sense, our suffering becomes a bridge to glory. Now that doesn't mean that we are supposed to go out and look for suffering and to say, thank you, Lord, every time, you know, the sky falls on our heads. And there are people who try to do that. And that can be a form of denial. It can be more docetic than it is Christian. We don't rejoice that we have a headache. We don't rejoice that we have cancer eating away at us. What we do rejoice in is the presence of God in the midst of our pain. But again, we have to understand, lest we fall into being absolutely undone and astonished whenever affliction hits us, that we are to expect it. It's part of our call as Christians, that God has called us into a fallen world to minister into a world that is a veil of tears, and it's a place of pain, and there's no way that we can ever expect to escape it. Now, suppose I'm afflicted with suffering. Why? Why am I afflicted? Well, there could be several reasons. It may be that God needs to correct me and that it is part of his corrective wrath to make me sick or to bring me low. He does that. There are manifold examples of that in Scripture. How did Miriam get leprosy? God gave her leprosy to bring her to repentance. But we can't jump to the conclusion that every time we get sick or every time we suffer, that is, there's a direct correlation between our disobedience and the pain that we're experiencing. Again, Job is Exhibit A to refute that argument. Job was more righteous than anybody else, and yet he suffered more than anybody else, and it would have been a terrible mistake to assume that there was a direct proportionate relationship between the degree of his guilt and the degree of his pain. We mustn't do that. And so we don't always know, and we don't have to know. What we have to know is him. Because when Job demanded an answer for his pain and asked God to speak to him and explain it to him, and God finally appeared to Job and interrogated Job for several chapters, what answer did Job get from God? He didn't get one. God didn't say to Job, "You're suffering this pain for this, this, this, and this." The only answer that Job got to his affliction in the final analysis was God himself, the presence of God. And in effect, what God was saying is, "Job, here I am. I am with you. Trust me." Now, when people say, "Trust me," it's time to run. But when God says, "Trust me," it's time to trust. Let me finish by reminding you that our God never promised any of us that we would never go into the valley of the shadow of death. What he did promise us was that he would go with us. "Yea, though I walk through the valley of the shadow of death, I will fear no evil, for thou art with me. Thy rod and thy staff, they comfort me." We have the Good Shepherd. We have his presence. We have his consolation. That doesn't mean we're removed from the arena of pain, but that we are upheld in the arena of pain.
1: What a blessed reminder. God has promised he will never leave us or forsake us. We are upheld by his righteous right hand. 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
1: Hi, I'm Johnny Erickson Tata, and being in this wheelchair can be pretty confining and hard at times. But I get so encouraged by the Apostle Paul's attitude toward his confinement. He tells the Philippians that his imprisonment happened in order to advance the gospel, that is, that many people might be saved. I'm also encouraged by Joseph, sold into slavery, then thrown into prison. Joseph tells his brothers that God meant it for good. Again, in order that many people might be saved. In the same way, whenever my wheelchair feels confining, I remember that my diving accident happened in order that many forgotten disabled people around the world might be saved. So if you feel confined, remember the stories of Paul and Joseph. Somehow, God is going to take your confinement, your hard circumstances, and make it the platform from which your witness of Christ will shine in a powerful way. Perhaps even that many might be saved.

0: tailoring every day because we give him ideas, tips, and resources to improve his marriage.
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3: And oftentimes what we're told to do in our culture and society is when we're triggered, we're told to back away, cut that person out of your life, no contact, isolation, withdraw from them. But what if triggers were actually God's way of revealing what he wanted to heal inside of us?
4: That's counselor and relationship expert Deborah Falata describing ways that you can improve your people skills. And she's back again today on Focus on the Family with Jim Daly. This is a fascinating conversation. Thanks for joining us. I'm John Fuller.
0: You know, John, last time Deborah shared several people skills, which are just practical ways to love others through our communication. You know, again, spiritually speaking, there's application here. I think the Lord wants us to be good communicators. He's the model for it. Mm-hmm. We talked about that last time when it comes to whether you're aggressive or passive aggressive or assertive, which is really the healthiest place to be, which is where you see Jesus communicating. He didn't back up and leave truth just to be liked. In fact, he would ask good questions and kind of lead people to a conclusion, hopefully, that benefited their eternal soul. Mm-hmm. I mean, that was amazing. And today we're going to continue those discussions to talk about those things that trigger us in our relationships. I think we all know what they are. I certainly know mine. And, you know, I could really mess up with my wife, Jean, if I don't slow down and try to speak in a way that gets to her heart, not just make a point. And I think it's going to be really helpful today.
4: Yeah, and if you missed the program last time, we've got audio copies available online. Certainly one of the easiest ways is to download our app and access all the great content anytime mm-hmm. you need. And as was mentioned, Deborah Falata is a counselor, and she's written a terrific resource for all of us to improve our relationships. We're built for relationship and for community by God. So step up stronger, get a copy of the book, People Skills, Your Relationships Are Only as Strong as Your Skills, from our website.
0: Deborah, let me kick off in a lighter tone here. You're a counselor. I would assume that what drew you to that profession in part was the interest in other people and helping them to fix their issues. I mean, that kind of is the definition of a counselor. But you have a skill set.

0: that is different from, let's say, the husband that's a little superficial. In fact, I think in the book you talk about John being the floating duck type of person, news, weather, and sports.
1: Yes, we talk about relationships kind of like different levels of depth of a pool, if you think about it that way. There's the shallow end and there's the deep end. And I always say there's different levels of interaction and communication. You know, I could talk to you for an hour, but not necessarily have a deep conversation. And I think that's one of the reasons spouses struggle. The wife might say, well, I feel like we're not really communicating. And the husband's like, what do you mean? We talked for an hour yesterday. But we've got to understand that there's levels of communication. There's levels of depth. And my husband always jokes that when it comes to levels of depth, I'm like the scuba diver swimming in the deep end of emotions. And he's the duck floaty guy up on top with the facts, the basics. But the truth is you need both in relationships. And so real brief, the levels of conversation. Level one is the most superficial. It's the facts. You can have a facts conversation with anybody. How's the weather today? What are you up to? What are your plans? Level two is a little bit deeper because it requires more of you. It's your opinions and ideas. It requires you to share what you think about something, your opinion about the weather, or your opinion about your schedule. Level three takes us a little bit deeper, and it's our feelings. I'm feeling frustrated. I'm feeling hurt. I'm feeling embarrassed. I'm feeling excited. It's a lot more of who you are. And level four takes us even deeper into our beliefs, what God is teaching us, our faith, something even a little bit more vulnerable. And so think about that as you're engaging in relationships. You cannot swim in the deep end for too long. As my husband says, we need to come up for air. But if you stay superficial, you're not going to feel that your relationships are going deeper.
0: In that regard, Deborah, I'm sure there's people listening and watching who are saying, that kind of defines my marriage. You know, I'm frustrated. And again, I'll just use stereotypical language. It may not always go this direction. But my husband seems to stay at the top, at the surface. And, and therefore, you will say as the wife, I feel emotionally, you know, bankrupt. I don't feel like we have deep emotional conversations, while the husband is thinking, man, we are connecting.
1: Right.
0: She knows everything about the Broncos.
1: Right.
0: That's cool. But that's not what we're talking about. How do you intentionally move to something deeper when you're not, when you're used to the floaty duck?
1: Exactly. This is where we have to remember. It's not a lack of love. It's a lack of skill. And even the idea of emotional depth and emotional connection and emotional intelligence is something that many people haven't learned. Maybe they grew up in a family where level one and two were the dominant levels in the interaction. They don't even have the language for level three. And this is where a counselor can be really helpful. If you feel that you are emotionally bankrupt, if you feel that there's an emotional disconnect and you try to have deeper conversations and you feel like they're not going anywhere, this is a really great time to consider how could the help of a counselor encourage us as a couple to go a little bit deeper.
0: Which again, it's that assist that really does get you talking in that way. Let me ask this question. And again, just looking at stereotypical marriage types. Also, you can find that one is willing to go there, but the other may get defensive or protective or whatever that might be when you move beyond level one and two, when we're talking about emotional hurts, et cetera, kind of those triggers that we will continue to discuss today. And therefore, that spouse learns to not go there.
1: Yeah.
0: Because when you go there, you get this, you know, response that trains you to not go there because it's too private. They don't want to go there, et cetera. How, I mean, where do you go with that? And you kind of in that relationship, you have a learned behavior where we don't go deep because going deep causes him or her too much pain.
1: Oftentimes I find with couples specifically that they only go deep when there is a hurt or offense. I felt really hurt by this. And so I'm telling you, you know, we need to change this. Or you did something that really hurt my feelings. I don't like how you, and we want to go deeper at the moment of offense. They are going to get offensive. They're going to feel offended. They're going to not want to engage if they feel like the only time you're coming to them with feelings is when you're hurt, upset, disapproving, critical. And so we have to be careful to actually set aside time to go deeper when there isn't a hurt and an offense. One thing I've talked about before, but I think it's worth mentioning, is the practice of a 30-minute check-in once a week with your spouse. Setting aside 30 minutes to have level 3 and 4 conversation outside of the heat of a moment of offense, to just create an opportunity to ask questions. What's something you were excited about this week? What's something you're looking forward to? And what's something God is teaching you? Conversations outside of hurt can help you practice going deeper in a non-threatening way.
0: Yeah, I would think, and in that regard, it creates an environment that hopefully can build trust over time to where you can get there. Avoidance is partially what I'm talking about. So if you have a spouse that, you know, you want to go deep, but they continue to respond with avoidance, that will sound like, yeah, I don't want to talk about that right now. We'll talk about that later, but later never comes. And so you're left with asking the question a month later, a year later, whatever it might be, can we talk about that? Yeah, let's not talk about that now. Let's talk about that later. And that's the refrain that you end up in years in your marriage hearing. What do you do with something like that to kind of pull that in a little bit to say, no, we need help in this place. Let's not avoid it.
1: Yeah, I think you start with yourself because you are part of the equation of a relationship. And so often I look at the ingredients my spouse is bringing and I don't like the ingredients. I want to change them. I want to shift them. I want to alter them. I see avoidance. I see withdrawal. I see isolation. I need to get rid of that. The problem is you can spend your whole life trying and it might not make a difference. So what you can do is focus on your ingredients. How am I saying this? What's the timing? What's my tone? How do I do this a little bit differently? How can I adjust the ingredients that I bring to this recipe? And believe it or not, when you change your ingredients, when you refine the way that you do it, when you learn to set boundaries, when you learn the right timing and tone, when you learn better communication, when you learn assertiveness, it begins to change the entire recipe. And so that's what I would challenge you to do, because you can focus on what you're not getting, or you can focus on what you can do differently to change the equation, to change the recipe. And honestly, there is help with counseling. I say it, I know I'm a counselor, but I have seen people come into my office who say, I'm doing everything right. But when I actually unpack what they're doing, I can show them many, many things that they can adjust and do differently that will get a different response.
0: Well, which strikes right at the heart of self-awareness.
1: Yeah.
0: Right? That's the point. And that's a good statement. Eli, your son, who's out in the gallery, on a lighter side, you've had some exchanges. He's only 13, right?
1: Yeah, he's only 13.
0: But he's a great conversationalist. What makes him that?
1: You know, Eli has actually had to learn how to become a good conversationalist. It does not come naturally to him. I actually dedicated this book to Eli because I noticed there's a lot of things that don't come naturally to him that he has to work hard on. And eye contact, having good conversations, asking good questions, to the point where I hear from so many people now who say to me, I'm kind of, you know, surprised by the fact that your 13-year-old asks such good questions. All of that is a reminder to us that we don't have to be born a certain way to show up in relationships healthy. These are skills that we can learn along the way.
0: Yeah. You know, we love the question, what's the shortest scripture in the Bible? John, I'm going to put you on the spot. What is it?
2: I think it's Jesus wept,
0: and
2: isn't it?
0: The point of that, it is that.
2: Okay.
0: But the point is that Jesus had emotions. Yeah. And, you know, Lazarus, the whole story of Lazarus dying, he could have prevented it. And Mary wasn't very happy about that. And yet he was emotional about it. There's going to be something that will come that is good from this. Speak to that idea that Jesus, he's also experiencing humanity from this side of eternity and this side of the throne room of eternity. Think of that. God becoming man. You can sit for days and meditate on that.
1: Yeah.
0: And the why of that and the how of that and his sacrifice on the cross, the resurrection. It was the way to salvation for us who believe in Christ. But in that context, he does model it for us. How did you connect the healthy approach that Jesus would make with, you know, all of us that fall short?
1: When we talk about Jesus, He models healthy people skills. He models healthy relationships, and we can learn so much from him. Biblical scholars have identified over 39 different emotions that Jesus felt and expressed through scripture alone. And when we talk about going deep with people, level 3 and level 4, Jesus was really good at meeting people at that level of depth, but he was also really good at being in tune and expressing that to others. 39 examples where he felt something, he allowed himself to experience, and then he shared that with the people in his life. He was deeply troubled in the garden, and he shared his feelings with his disciples and asked them for prayer and support. That was a bid for intimacy and connection. He didn't have to tell anybody how he was feeling. He didn't have to ask them for support, but he invited them in. When we're vulnerable, we're actually inviting people into our story. We're saying, come on in. I welcome you into my life and into my heart. And when we block out our feelings and block out our weaknesses and block out our struggles, try to pretend we're strong, we're actually also blocking intimacy and connection with people. So a big people skill is for us to learn how to be vulnerable, to share what we're feeling, to share what we're struggling with, to share what we need.
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0: Deborah, one of the people skills that you highlight is vulnerability. You identified a study, I think from the 1960s, that highlighted the importance of vulnerability. It's so true that that is an aspect that the church, I would add, before you even give the definition, we fail so often to be authentic, to talk about our own, you know, difficulties that everybody thinks. My sister Denise was in this spot where I need to clean up my act before I become a Christian, because when she would look at the Christian community she knew, they all look so perfect. Like on the outside, they all lived a perfect life. But that's not what we should be communicating, right?
1: Right.
0: So what is this study on vulnerability?
1: It's called the pratfall effect. And it's really interesting because they rated speakers on their level of engagement and connection with the audience. And the speakers that actually had some sort of a blunder, like maybe they tripped going up on stage, or maybe they said something by accident, or the mic fell off or whatever, those were the ones that were rated higher than the ones that were totally polished. And the theme of that was the idea, the conclusion, that we actually like people more when we feel that we can relate to them. It's like, okay, you're human. You are human, which again goes back to Jesus's humanity. We can relate to him because he had needs like we did. He had hunger. He had a need for connection. He was thirsty. He had different needs that he showed us here on this earth. I need you to stay with me and pray, you know? And what does it look like for us to communicate and convey our needs? What's going on inside of us? Our weaknesses, our struggles, our issues with the world around us, and not just with everybody, but with safe people in our lives to show them who we really are. That's vulnerability.
0: It is. Those triggers, it's so interesting that we're, especially in the marital relationship, but also in our parenting relationships, you know, we want to do our best. I mean, I can't think of anybody, forget political persuasions, everybody wants a healthy, good, dynamic marriage, I believe. And then your parenting side, you want to love your children. You want them to do well. You want them to do better than you. You want them to just excel in every way. So then we get to these triggers and these buttons, and they're like massive speed bumps in our desire on the healthy highway of life.
1: Yeah.
0: Describe what a trigger is and that self-sabotage that we do. And I guess the deepest question is, why do we do that?
1: Yeah. The beautiful thing about relationships is they are a mirror to our wounds. And when people get close enough things are going to get exposed, mm-hmm. that were in hibernation, that were hidden before. You know, when you start to get near people, you're going to start bumping up against their pain points and the things in their life, the wounds in their life. And that's exactly what a trigger is. It's when we have an exaggerated emotional response to something someone says or does that really hurts us. And oftentimes what we're told to do in our culture and society is when we're triggered, we're told to back away, cut that person out of your life, no contact, isolation, withdraw from them. But what if triggers were actually God's way of revealing what he wanted to heal inside of us? I tell a story about when I was leaving the house with the kids and I was in a rush and I hit my shoulder on a coat rack, left a black and blue mark. And later that evening, John came over to give me a hug. He didn't know that there was a bruise there. And he pushed up against it and I reacted like, ow, you know, pushed him away. This is what we do with our emotional sore spots, our emotional wounds. You may not have caused the wound, but you get close enough to me to push on it. The wound of rejection, the wound of abandonment, the wound of insecurity, the wound of inadequacy. And when you get close enough to me in relationships or say something or do something that's going to push on that wound, I'm going to react. But what if the reaction is God revealing something that he wants to heal in me? I don't want you to react like that. Yeah. I want you to lean in. I want you to heal. Mm. So when relationships expose our triggers, it's an invitation for us to go deeper in our healing so that we can go deeper in our relationships as well.
2: And for the person who is maybe knowingly or unknowingly triggered that individual in our life, how do we have wisdom about saying something? I mean, maybe I'm the person God wants to use to help you deal with that fear of rejection you have.
0: Ooh, that's dangerous ground.
2: Yeah. Well, I mean, it really is hard.
0: But it's good.
2: I could risk a relationship.
1: Yeah, here. Yeah. You know, if I was the person that just pressed on a sore spot and realized it, I would say something to the effect of, I'm really sorry I hurt you in that way. I hope you know that my intention was this. I had a good intention towards you. This is what I really wanted to communicate. And I just want to process what that reaction was all about. But I would recommend that you not do it in the moment of the trigger. Oftentimes in the height of the moment, we want to process, well, what was that all about? But your brain is offline during those moments. You know, you're thinking out of your wounding. Yeah. And so oftentimes the best thing to do is wait until the emotion dies down and then revisit that conversation a little bit later.
2: That's uncomfortable though, that waiting.
1: It is uncomfortable, but it's important because you're allowing that person to get back to baseline. Mm-hmm. You're allowing time to pass for your reaction to get back to baseline so you can have a more productive conversation. Think about it with your kids as well. When your kid's having a temper tantrum, that is not the time to engage in a rational conversation,
2: no.
1: Right? We want to wait until the emotion dies down, and then we revisit the topic.
0: Well, on the other side of that, it's not the time for you to become irrational as a parent.
1: Exactly.
0: And that's, I was guilty of that. You come over here right now, Mom, if you don't stop. You know, I mean, it's just so funny that that's, we get down to the gutter, right? What do they call that? The lizard brain?
1: Yeah, I've heard that, the lizard brain.
0: Yeah. Another skill, and I want to hit, we're right at the end here, but I want to hit as many as possible. And of course, you know, get the app for the phone or whatever, or come to Focus on the Family's website, and you can get the full conversation with Deborah. But another skill that you highlight is forgiveness. We all talk about that. I think the Christian community, we understand that generally.
1: Yeah.
0: I don't know that we know the depth in the way that God has constructed us emotionally, the importance of forgiveness, like at the core. If you can get there, it's a beautiful place to be.
1: Yeah. Forgiveness is really for you to free you from the hurt and the pain, to untether you from the wounding that that person caused you and the power that they have over your life, to unhook yourself. And the only way that we can pursue forgiveness is to have empathy, which is a heart to understand and learn what that person might be going through, feeling, thinking. I think of Jesus on the cross as he offered forgiveness to those who falsely accused him and crucified him by saying, Father, forgive them. They don't know what they're doing. He put himself in their experience, had empathy for them, in order to be able to say, forgive them, Lord. And so many times we're hurt by people. We're not considering their trauma. We're not considering their pain. We're not considering their wounding that may have led them to the dysfunction that they are in. But I think when we can have a heart of empathy, it leads us down the path of forgiveness, which then offers us closure for us.
0: You know, another important attribute, and generally these are all in Galatians 5:22, the fruit of the Spirit. This is the character of God. But humility is another one. You can spend so much time thinking about that the God of the universe, the one who created everything, is a humble spirit. I mean, you'd think in a human context, it'd be exactly the opposite. Right. Look what I've done and brah. But his character is humility. What do we need to emulate when it comes to the Lord's expression of humility? If you are in me, here is what you will be. And humility is one of them.
1: Yeah, having an accurate view of ourselves and others, to me, is the ultimate definition of humility. Because sometimes we have an inaccurate view of self. We inflate ourselves. We think we're great and amazing. We have so much grace for ourselves. But an accurate view of who we are, also an accurate view of the person in front of us and their value before God. When we have a proper view of self and others, it's so much easier to engage in these difficult things, such as forgiveness, such as conflict, such as hard conversations and communication. Humility is truly having a proper perspective of who we are.
0: Yeah, it's so, so good. And you've done a wonderful job in this book, People Skills. It has such spiritual depth as well as practical depth from your counseling background. So well done. Thanks for being with us.
1: Thank you. It's always a pleasure.
0: This is so good. And let me turn to the listener. We hope that you're encouraged by the conversation today. I learned a lot, and I know you have as well. And I think Deborah's book is great. People Skills is essential reading. I mean, this is what you want to know and learn. It's like a toolbox for your relationships. I think everyone, myself included, needs a copy in their library. Forget putting it in the library. Read it, then put it or give it away. And when you give a donation of any amount to Focus on the Family, we'll send you a copy of Deborah's book as our way of saying thank you for partnering with the ministry and helping others. Last year alone, 110,000 couples were helped through a crisis here at Focus on the Family. That is wonderful. And you're part of it. So be in ministry with us. When you contribute to Focus on the Family, you're contributing to the team of Christian counselors who are helping these folks when they call in. This is a top-notch team. It's amazing to hear from people across the country who have benefited. Sandra wrote to us from Virginia and said this, Focus on the Family has blessed my family and me for many years. I'm especially thankful for your counseling ministry. They're professional and provided helpful guidance that had to be from the Lord. Thank you.
2: Yeah, this team is deeply spiritual at the core, and they offer biblical perspectives and understanding, and they're just amazing. So if you're struggling, know that our donor community makes it possible for us to have them give you a call back and talk to you and listen to you and offer some guidance. And they can even connect you with a trusted Christian counselor in your area. And again, thanks to the generosity of those who partner with us to make this available to you.
0: We want to thank you to Sandra for that testimony. That hits right at the target of what we're trying to do each and every day. 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
2: It's a single origin, to set the record straight.
0: You can tell who the coffee drinker is here. Single origin Guatemalan. Am I close?
2: You are very close.
0: All right.
2: That's
0: I think
2: exactly
0: you're getting the point.
2: Yeah.
0: And we'll send that to you as our way of saying thank you. 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
4: Say, have you had a bad day? Let me tell you how you can feel better about yourself. Read the first two or three chapters of the book of Job, and you will feel like you're having a good day. Job had some of the worst hours in life recorded in history. Things happened to him you cannot imagine, and they happened in a terrible, unimaginable way. And you know, when things like that happen to us, sometimes we get angry, and we get angry with God. You wouldn't blame Job too much if he just decided to do what his wife told him to do, curse God and die. But Job didn't do that. He stayed in the fight. He stayed in the struggle. And in the midst of the struggle, he discovered that he served a God who was a big God. I hope you have a God like that. There's only one God, and He's the God who will help you in your trouble and trials. And we're going to find that out today as we open our Bibles to the book of Job. Today is part one on How Big Is Your God? From Job 34 to 37. Get your Bibles, get your study guide, get your pen or your pencil, and let's make some notes together as we study the Bible on today's program. Don't forget that the resource for the month of July is this book by Rob Morgan called 100 Bible Verses That Made America. This beautiful book is yours for the asking when you send a gift of any size during this month to help us with the cost of radio production and airtime. And you will be blessed by the book because it will help you understand how closely related the foundation of America is to the principles of the Word of God. Many of the major principles upon which this nation was founded come right out of the Scripture. And you can find the proof for that as you read this book, 100 Bible Verses That Made America by Rob Morgan. It's our resource for the month of July. It's yours for the asking when you send your gift to Turning Point today. And now, here is part one of How Big Is Your God?
5: Back in the early 1900s, believe it or not, the University of Princeton was Princeton Theological Seminary. It was built and founded for the purpose of training young men to preach the gospel of Jesus Christ, how far we have come. On the faculty of that school in the early 1900s was a very famous professor by the name of Robert Dick Wilson, who taught Old Testament from 1900 to 1929. One of the students that was in his classes between 1915 and 1917 was a very famous Philadelphia preacher by the name of Donald Gray Barnhouse. Every student of the Word of God knows who that is. They've read some of his books. He's rather famous for one of the great illustrators of the Bible. And perhaps his greatest claim to fame is that Donald Gray Barnhouse gave a series of messages on Romans. And every preacher who's ever preached on Romans has read Donald Gray Barnhouse's commentaries on Romans. For 33 years, Barnhouse was the pastor of the 10th Presbyterian Church in Philadelphia, Pennsylvania, one of the great Presbyterian churches in the history of our country. About 12 years after he graduated from Princeton, he got a letter in the mail inviting him to come back and preach in the chapel at the seminary. Now, I have to stop here and give you a little sidebar about this because you may not get the awesome nature of such an invitation. For a young man who's gone to seminary, has been out preaching in his church for 12 years, to be invited to come back and preach in the seminary where he got his training and stand in the chapel where all the faculty who taught him are going to be sitting in front of him. Believe it or not, I had that experience. After I'd been out of Dallas Seminary for a number of years, they invited me to come back and give a week of addresses in chapel. And I didn't realize at the time what an awesome thing this was, so I said yes. And as the day approached, I began to realize what I had done. And I cannot tell you what it's like to think about going, and here's the Greek professors over here, and the Hebrew professors over here, and the theology professor here, and all these men in Dallas are famous for their writings and famous for their teachings. And I got to get up and speak. And the night before I was to speak the first time, I was in the what they call the prophet's chamber. It's a little apartment on the campus where they put speakers who come in. Donna didn't go with me because we had little kids then, and she stayed home with the children. So I walk in this apartment and I'm filled with fear. I've got to go and preach at the seminary. These people probably didn't think I was going to amount to much, and now tomorrow I'm going to settle it once and for all that I didn't amount to much. And believe it or not, folks, that night I was really nervous, and I went into the restroom and I inadvertently opened up the medicine cabinet, and the medicine cabinet was loaded from top to bottom with Alka-Seltzer. And it suddenly dawned on me that I hadn't been the only guy who stayed in the prophet's chamber the night before he had to speak at the seminary. Well, Donald Gray Barnhouse came back to Princeton to preach in the seminary chapel, and as he got up to speak, he noticed that his most famous professor, Robert Dick Wilson, had come into the chapel, walked all the way down to the front, and sat right in the front row, right in front of the pulpit. After he had finished his address, Robert Dick Wilson walked up to him, shook his hand, and said, "Donald, if you ever come back here to preach, I will not come to hear you. I only come once to hear my boys preach, and I come to see if they are big godders or little godders." Not sure that he understood what he meant, Barnhouse asked for an explanation. "Oh," said Wilson, "it's very simple. Some men have only a little God, and they're always in trouble with him. He can't do the miraculous. He can't take care of life's details. He doesn't intervene on behalf of his people. They have a little God, and so I call them little godders. Then there are those who have a great and mighty God. He speaks, and it is done. He commands, and it stands fast. He knows how to show himself strong on behalf of those who fear him." Barnhouse, anxious to know in which category

changes sizes, but it is that we, in our appreciation of God, have either a high view of God or a very low view of God. I don't know about the rest of you, but in the world in which I live today, I need a big God. I don't need a puny little wimp of a God. I need a God who is able to do above and beyond all that I can ever ask or think. While I don't necessarily agree with Elihu's approach to Job's friends and to Job, and while he is a little bit arrogant, I do appreciate the fact that as I read the words of Elihu, if he had been that day preaching in the Princeton Chapel, I think Robert Dick Wilson would have said to him, Elihu, you have a big God. You're a big Godder. As we begin this lesson in the 34th chapter, Elihu begins with a plea to those who are going to listen to him that they pay attention. He's going to begin immediately by talking to the three men who've already addressed Job, Eliphaz, Bildad, and Zophar. So in the first four verses we read, Elihu further answered and said, hear my words, you wise men. Give ear to me, you who have knowledge, for the ear tests words as the palate tastes food. Let us know among ourselves what is good. As we listen to Elihu, we can pick up a little of his arrogance. He commends himself sort of in a backhanded way. He tells those who are listening to him teach that they're wise and great in understanding. I mean, what kind of man does that make him? He's the teacher of the wise and the understanding. Even goes so far as to say, if you listen carefully, you'll notice that my words are as tasty as a good morsel of food. Yes, he did have a bit of an edge to him, a little bit of arrogance. But he's going to do something in his address to these men and to Job that is very valuable. He's going to defend God's justice, and he's going to encourage Job to look to God with the eye of faith. The first question that he wants to answer for Job and for all of us is this. It's a question you've asked, perhaps not in these terms. And here's the question. Is the God we serve a just God? Perhaps if I rephrased it like this, it would help. Is the God we serve a fair God? Is God fair? Earlier in his discussions with the three men who had come to help him, Job had denied the justice of God. In fact, here in verse 5, Elihu even reminds Job of that. He says, for Job has said, I am righteous, and God has taken away my justice. Earlier in the book, back for instance in chapter 19, verses 6 and 7, Job cried aloud, there is no justice. In chapter 27, verse 2, he said, God has taken away my justice. Job felt that he had been treated as a sinner when he wasn't a sinner, and that God wouldn't give him an opportunity even to explain himself, which he did not understand. And Job believed the only way he can reconcile what was going on in his life and the absence of any word from God was that God had just not treated him fairly. Please remember, friends, we look at this book from the perspective of the first two chapters. We know about the deal that Satan made with God concerning Job, but Job doesn't know that. He's never been told what's going on. He knows he's lived a life of integrity. He's not violated his relationship with Almighty God, but all of these bad things have happened to him. He's lost his family. He's lost his wealth. He's lost the admiration of his wife, and his friends trash him. And all of his days, he sits on an ash heap outside of the city with boils from the top of his head to the sole of his feet. And all this is going on, and nobody says, Job, let me explain to you what's happening in your life. Not a word. Remember, from chapter 2 until the end of the book, not a word from God. So Job figures, you know what? This isn't fair. That's what I'd be thinking, probably, wouldn't you? This is not fair. God, I've done everything you've told me to do. I've lived up to your standard. I've been a good husband, a good father, raised a bunch of good kids. And look at what's happened to me. It's not fair. God, you are not just. And Elihu says, let me help you with that, Job. Let me defend the justice of God. And in this chapter, he begins by presenting three arguments in defense of God's judgment. First of all, verses 10 through 15, he tells Job this, and Job's friends, he says to them, if God is not just,
He is not God.

0: If God is not just, he is not God. Look at verse 10, chapter 34. Therefore, listen to me, you men of understanding. Far be it from God to do wickedness and from the Almighty to commit iniquity. Verse 12, surely God will never do wickedly, nor will the Almighty pervert justice. Do you remember back in the book of Genesis when Abraham was pleading for Lot, pleading for Sodom and Gomorrah? In chapter 18 of Genesis, verse 25, he made this statement. He said, shall not the judge of all the earth do right? Absolutely. Warren Wiersbe writes that if God is truly God, then he is perfect. And if he is perfect, he cannot do wrong. An unjust God, said Wiersbe, is as unthinkable as a square circle or a round triangle. God is always true to his righteous character, and he can never act in contradiction to it. 31 times in the book of Job, God is called the Almighty. And the possibility that the Almighty God of the universe could do wrong and deny Job the justice that he deserved, it's just not possible in the realm of Elihu's thinking. So he says, first of all, you guys, let me tell you what I know. If you say God is not just, if God is unjust, he can't be God. For us, if you think God is unfair, let me just put you straight. If you think God is unfair, then you don't have a God, because an unfair God is no God at all. Then he goes on to say, now let me say something else about this matter of the justice of God. If God is not just, he cannot be God. And secondly, if God is not just, he can't even govern. Verse 16, he says, if you have understanding, hear this. Listen to the sound of my words. Should one who hates justice govern? Do you want an unjust governor in this world? Of course not. We've dealt with that in the past, maybe some of it even now. But you don't want an unjust God in heaven. And what Job and his friends are being told by Elihu is this. Don't say that the problem you have is that God is unjust. Because if he's not a just God, first of all, he can't even be God. And if he could be God and he were unjust, he couldn't govern. Elihu shifts his attention away from Job's three friends now. And we know this because the Hebrew words are in the singular instead of the plural. And he says to Job, Job, if God who rules the world is unjust, there would be no order, no harmony, and everything would just fall apart. So get rid of that idea. You don't have an unjust God. If he were unjust, he couldn't be God. And if he were unjust and he were God, he couldn't govern. So there's two things you need to remember. And then finally, he says to him, beginning in verse 21 of chapter 34, if God is unjust, then he's not good. He says, you say that God is unjust. If that is true, it's got to be one of two things. He's unjust because he cannot see what's going on, so he doesn't know what to do. Or he sees what's going on, and for some reason he doesn't choose to tell us. He does something that doesn't seem like it should be done. Now here's the problem. You see, in our realm today, a human judge hears a case, and because of his human limitations, he makes the best decision that he can. And let's face it, sometimes he's wrong. But Job wanted to present his case before God, and God wouldn't let Job come. But the honest problem is this. What could Job contribute to God's knowledge of his case? Because God already knew everything anyway. Job says, let me have a moment with God so I can tell him what's going on. Hello? God already knows what's going on. He's the perfect judge. And notice in this text, it tells us why he's such a perfect judge. First of all, he sees everything. Verses 21 and 22, his eyes are on the ways of man, and he sees all his steps. There's no darkness nor shadow of death where the workers of iniquity may hide themselves. Elihu says, you know, don't think about sneaking up on God with some new information. God sees everything. Not only that, God knows everything. Notice verse 23, for he need not further consider a man that he should go before God in judgment. He breaks in pieces mighty men without inquiry, sets others in their place. Therefore, he knows their works and overthrows them in their might, and they are crushed. When God puts a man on trial, listen to me carefully, he never has to cross-examine him. When God puts a man on trial, he already knows what is in man. He's not obligated to conduct an inquiry. He doesn't have to go gather more information. God's knowledge is not skewed like man's. He judges with perfect wisdom and knowledge. He knows us as we are. He knows us better than we know ourselves. Psalm 139 puts it this way, "O Lord, you have searched me and known me. You know my sitting down and my rising up. You understand my thought while it's afar off. You comprehend my path and my lying down. You are acquainted with all my ways. There is not a word on my tongue, O Lord, that you know it altogether." You say, "Well, Pastor Jeremiah, that's pretty good information to know about old Job." It's pretty good information for us to know about ourselves. While we may not be in Job's situation, we are all one of these days, one way or the other, going to stand before the judge of all the earth. Now, let me just explain to you what I mean by that. If you're not a Christian here today, if you've never accepted Jesus Christ as your Savior, at the end of time on this earth, you will stand before God at what they call the white throne judgment. It's a fearful, awful moment when it is too late for you to become a Christian, and the judgment is simply the passing of the sentence of eternal death upon your soul. For you will live forever outside of the presence of God. Well, you say, "Pastor, I sure am glad I'm a Christian. I don't have to worry about that." Amen, me too. But there's another judgment in the Bible, and some of you know about it. It's called the Bema Seat, or the judgment seat of Christ. That judgment occurs right after the rapture. And when you come before that judgment, you're a Christian. Your sin's already dealt with. You won't have to deal with your sin. But the Bible says we're going to stand before the Lord and give an account of the things we have done in the flesh since we have been Christians. Now, not our sins, but our service. Have we served the Lord? Have we honored Him with the gifts that He has given us? Sometimes I think this, and maybe you think this too. I've tried to serve the Lord the best I can. But knowing what I know about the deception of the human heart, sometimes I wonder if I've ever done anything for God with a totally pure and undiluted motive. Have you ever had that thought? Because even in our best moments when we're serving God, sometimes we have a personal agenda. Sometimes we have a hidden motive. The Bible says when we stand before God someday, He's going to look at all the things we've done. He will not only see the work we have done, but He will see the reason why we have done what we have done. And that ought to drive us to our knees more than it does. God sees everything, and He knows everything. And the Bible says He judges everything. Verse 26, "He strikes them as wicked men in the open sight of others because they turn back on Him. They would not consider any of His ways." Since God sees the depths of the heart and understands the thoughts of the mind, we cannot say that God is unjust when He judges us. He knows us more than we know ourselves. And He holds the whole world in His hands. And since all of these things are true, Elihu wants to know how Job can feel justified in continuing to question God and demand that God give an account for his actions. You don't go to the most powerful one in the world and make any demands about anything. And he says to Job, "You need to remember, my friend, that the God you are questioning knows everything there is to know about you. Are you a man of integrity? Yes. Have you cursed God and asked to die? No. But in between those two things, there's a lot of room for Job to give an account. Not only does God judge everything, but He controls everything. Listen to this, verse 31. "For has anyone said to God, 'I have borne chastening, I will offend no more. Teach me what I do not see. If I have done iniquity, I will do no more.' Should He repay according to your terms just because you disavow it? You must choose and not I. Therefore, speak what you know." Now, that's kind of a convoluted paragraph, but let me tell you what it means. In the words of Ray Stedman, who wrote about it, he said this, "God's decisions cannot be questioned because He is absolute sovereign over individuals and nations, and He accepts no substitutes for righteousness." People sometimes want to come to God and on their own terms and invent their own salvation. They say, "I promise I'll be a better person. I promise to reform." But reform is not what God wants from us. Our Lord is not in the business of reforming people. He's in the business of renewing people. He doesn't want to make us better. He wants to make us new. He doesn't want to take the old us and clean it up. He wants to make a new us. He wants to make us born again. God desires our repentance and our relationship, not our reform. It's not enough to say to God, I'm guilty, but I'll try not to do that again. What God demands of us is unconditional surrender, completely giving up the right to run our own lives. This is what God seeks from us, and He will not accept any other basis for a relationship with Him. You cannot change God's mind about what He has declared in His Word. So we have here a denial of the justice of God, a defense of the justice of God, and then in the 35th chapter, we have a description of the justice of God. God is just whether we accept it or not. It makes no difference what we do or what we say. God is who He is, and He's not changeable. He is the immutable, unchanging God of the universe.
1: And that's the teaching of the book of Job and the teaching of the entire Word of God. The Bible says, God says, I change not. And the Bible says of the Son of God, that He is the same yesterday, today, and forever. You can trust God to be the same. Whenever you are in touch with Him, He is the same God. And that is a wonderful truth, and that's part of the majesty of the God that we serve. We'll have part two of this lesson from Job tomorrow, right here on Turning Point. 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

0: Hello, everyone. You're listening to Family Talk, a radio broadcasting ministry of the James Dobson Family Institute. I'm Dr. James Dobson, and thank you for joining us for this program.
1: Well, welcome to Family Talk. I'm Roger Marsh. You know, in our world today, we all too often hear of bad things being called good and good things being called bad. In Isaiah chapter 5, verse 20, we read these words, "Woe to those who call evil good and good evil, who put darkness for light and light for darkness." But more and more, confusing ideology is being pushed upon our culture and on our children. On today's edition of Dr. James Dobson's Family Talk, Dr. Dobson sits down with author, speaker, and advocate Ann Edward, executive director of the Restored Hope Network, a ministry that counsels and provides resources to those struggling with unwanted same-sex attraction. Together, they will discuss the biblical truth about homosexuality with both conviction and compassion. Now, before we begin, I want to mention that today's program does deal with a very sensitive subject, and it may not be suitable for younger listeners, so parental discretion definitely advised. And now, let's listen in to part one of Dr. Dobson's conversation with Ann Edward on today's edition of Family Talk.
0: Today, we're going to talk about a very delicate and controversial subject. It deals with the intrusion of the LGBTQ agenda in the 21st century church. Now, I want to say again what you know. I've said it many times. I'm not a theologian, but I believe the Bible, and I believe that it says what it means and that it is clear about its condemnation of all forms of sexual immorality. That's just the way it is. If you don't like it, argue with the scripture. That has not changed, and it will not change. It's the Word of God, which is eternal. Now, there should be no doubt that the church has a responsibility. It's been called, I think, to minister to people who are in all kinds of sin and behavior that is outside what we would consider to be the Christian principles and way of life. And we do not reject those people. We have a responsibility. Pastors have a responsibility to care for them, to be compassionate to them, and by all means to lead them out of this behavior into a more consistent way of life. And we're going to talk about that today. Now, if you don't like what we say today, I ask you to hear me out, because this is a discussion that needs to be held. Our primary purpose is to give help and hope to those who are struggling with sexual identity and behavior that is condemned in Scripture. With that, let's get to our topic. Ann has appeared on numerous television shows. In fact, I was just preparing for this broadcast, and I saw that she has been on Oprah, Good Morning America, the CBS Evening News, the 700 Club, and many others. She's also been featured on the cover of Newsweek and has been profiled by People magazine. It goes on and on. She's got quite a history of going into the den of lions. And where do you get the courage to do that?
2: I have no idea. I just went with opportunity that came up. I'm actually generally afraid of those things.
0: Do you know of any subject in the whole catalog of human experience that is more dangerous and leads to more anger and hostility than this one?
2: No, I actually don't know of any other topic that has more hostility than LGBTQ issues. Most people in culture say, how did we get to where we are so rapidly? The slippery slope idea that many people mentioned long ago actually has come to fruition. If you give way in a certain topic over and over again, you end up having the result of giving way.
0: And if you repeat a lie often enough?
2: If you repeat a lie often enough, it is simply believed, regardless of lack of evidence.
0: Go back to my comment about the church changing. Is that just a perception, or do you believe it is occurring?
2: Well, I wish it was simply a perception. unfortunately, what used to be believed that the church was essentially a monolithic body of people who all believed that homosexuality was sin is no longer the case. It's been eroded quite a bit in the last decade. Many churches have given way towards the gay philosophy and pro-gay views. And that I find tragic. And the reason why I find it tragic is because it shuts down hope for those who want to repent out of homosexuality.
0: And there are those out there. Not everybody is monolithic in this regard.
2: That is absolutely true. In fact, the gay community, many people are turning to Jesus out of the homosexual community, out of the transgender community. And we're delighted to be there. But I would love for the church to remain solid so that she can hold firm the truth that Jesus redeems lives, that he makes a way for sinners to turn to him out of sin.
0: You agree with what I said about the scripture. It does not change. It says what it means. Truth is truth.
2: Yes, indeed. I absolutely do, Dr. Dobson.
0: And the only way that you can miss the very explicit meaning of these biblical teachings is to ignore or twist or deny it. Now, we all know those verses. We've read them many times. But for the benefit of those who are not familiar with the scripture, let me read just a few of these passages that condemn all forms of immorality. 1 Corinthians 6, 9-11 says, "Or do you not know that the unrighteous will not inherit the kingdom of God? Do not be deceived. Neither the sexually immoral, nor idolaters, nor adulterers, nor men who practice homosexuality, nor thieves, nor the greedy, nor drunkards, nor revilers, nor swindlers will inherit the kingdom of God. And such were some of you, but you were washed, you were sanctified, you were justified in the name of the Lord Jesus Christ by the Spirit of our God." How can you not catch the meaning there? Ephesians 4:19. "Having lost all sensitivity, they've given themselves over to sensuality so as to indulge in every kind of impurity with the continual lust for more." Ephesians 5:3, "Let there be no sexual immorality, impurity, or greed among you. Such sins have no place among God's people." I got two more. Romans 1:18-32. "God gave them over to shameful lusts. Even their women exchanged natural sexual relations for unnatural ones. In the same way, the men also abandoned natural relations with women and were inflamed with lust for one another. Men committed shameful acts with other men and received in themselves the due penalty for their error." And finally, 1 Timothy 1:8-10, "We know that the law is good if one uses it properly. We also know that the law is not made for the righteous, but for lawbreakers and rebels, the ungodly and sinful, the unholy and irreligious, for those who kill their fathers or mothers, for murderers, for the sexually immoral, for those practicing homosexuality, for slave traders and liars and perjurers, and for whatever else is contrary to sound doctrine." Now, I hasten to say that I understand that some people don't like what's written on this topic in the Old Testament and especially in the New, but the meaning of sexual immorality is very clear and it is condemned in the Scripture. Nevertheless, we have to approach people who are dealing with same-sex attraction with compassion. There is typically a great deal of pain and agitation associated with this way of life. Homosexuals and lesbians and others in what we would consider to be a deviant lifestyle have often been rejected and ridiculed and deeply wounded. And that's not our task as Christians. And you're not an angry and condemning woman. Your ministry is built on compassion and kindness, isn't it?
2: Exactly. And I came out of the homosexual life.
0: Well, we're going to talk about that in a minute.
2: So, yes, I have very much. I have a great deal of a heart of compassion and love. And I meet gay people all the time. And I don't come up into their face and tell them how they ought to live. I try and woo them with the love of Jesus Christ through my life. The truth of the matter is God's plans do not change. His truth supersedes and is greater than any culture on the face of the earth, regardless
0: of— It's liberating, isn't it?
2: It is. It's beautiful and liberating, and there's so much hope and life, reduction of anxiety, hope and future, and peace with God and peace with others. I think that treasure cannot simply be ceded. I cannot get rid of that. I cannot step down from this because it's too vital that people can still have freedom because of the power of Jesus Christ and get help to get there.
0: Are they transformed? I know it's case by case, but the homosexual community will tell us that transformations never occur, that you cannot change. You're living proof that you can.
2: Yes, and I happily am not the only one who has left homosexuality successfully. We did research on those who attended just one of the member ministries for at least a year. And out of those, 38% of the people who attended this large ministry no longer struggle with homosexuality. 38% is very, very high. All but 10% went back into the gay life, and those are the very loud 10% that make it look like it's everybody.
0: Yeah.
2: And then the rest of the people, whether they struggle occasionally or not, are obedient to Jesus Christ and agree with his plan that sexuality is meant to be between one man and one woman. And so those are success stories as well. Even if they struggle, if they continue to walk with Jesus, that's a win for the kingdom of God.
0: You know what I rarely hear pastors talk about, especially those who have accommodated this cultural change and somehow made the scripture fit what it is they want to tell them. But what I've noticed is that whereas the church can sometimes find a way to reinterpret scripture and come up with a different conclusion, they rarely ever talk about bisexuality. How can you accommodate that? They talk about LGBT, but they don't explain what the B is. The B is sex with both sexes all the time, anytime you want to. How do you get there scripturally on that?
2: Well, there's a new movement.
0: You understand what I'm—
2: I do. Polyamory is the term.
0: Yes, that is the term.
2: Some people are defining themselves by being attracted to whomever, whenever they want, and they're calling themselves pansexual as well. So bisexual, pansexual. The letters have become so extensive that they now just add a plus sign at the end of the Q. It's LGBTQIAA and so on. The truth of the matter is God instituted this amazing gift of sexuality to be between a husband and his wife, between a man and a wife alone. And scripture makes that very clear. And anything but that starts destroying the individual made in God's image. And that's the whole point. And beyond this, it's an image of God's redeeming love for mankind. He is the bridegroom. We are the bride. It's an astonishing picture revealed in scripture in Ephesians. That is the big, big, big evangelistic picture throughout all the generations of man that makes me want to tear up just thinking about it.
0: Yes.
2: It's so beautiful. So whenever we make accommodation to miss the mark, we literally step on God's toes. We start to offend him. We rebel against the author of life, and that's dangerous.
0: Yeah, it has not been established scientifically at all that homosexuality or the lesbian lifestyle are inborn.
2: Right. Homosexuality has been stated repeatedly, as you mentioned, that people are born gay. And when it's something stated so frequently, it's believed that to be true. The fact of the matter is there is no gene that's been established anywhere that proves someone is born gay. They cannot find a gene. It doesn't exist. Sexuality is a very complex human experience and feeling that cannot be regulated to one simple gene. They can't even figure out where in a female's brain regulates sexuality altogether, because it just is challenging.
0: If homosexuality was genetic, it came from a gene, and you have identical twins, they would both always have it.
2: That's correct.
0: And it's not true.
2: I mean,
0: it is about 50%, but that's still a long way from it being absolutely mandated by genetics.
2: Exactly. So the twin studies have been very broad. They've been at the entire twin registry in Australia for one. And it has been replicated, and they did find the results that you mentioned, that 50% or approximately way less than 100%, less than 90%, less than 80% or 70% or 60% show that if one twin with the identical genes is gay, that the other twin is also gay. So you're absolutely right. It actually proves the opposite point, that it's not genetically determined. So well stated.
0: Well, Ann, I said we were going to get to your story, and we've got so much to talk about, we haven't even really turned that corner, but let's do it now. Tell us about what happened to you. Did it start with an experience early in life? Tell us about it.
2: Yes, actually it did. I was molested at age 4, but I didn't recognize how that impacted my life until much later. I grew up having experience of attraction towards girls and dated boys through high school trying to fit in, and then went away to college and decided this so-called God I'd heard of, that I'd read part of scripture, didn't hold as much weight, and I didn't know that he was really true. I decided to abandon God, my concept of who God was.
0: You walked away from him, didn't you?
2: I did. It was this minimal experience. It was almost a deist philosophy that God created the world but didn't interact with it. Completely opposite view from who God truly is. Well, I threw out this false view of who God was and embraced my feelings my first year in college. Started going to gay bars, even though I was way underage. Started hanging around with gay friends, joined the rugby team at college, a pretty liberal school down in California. And everybody, it seemed, on the team was a lesbian. So I was running as fast as I could into this until I had a couple of dreams about Jesus that I didn't want. I just remember I was in my freshman year, surrounded by my Jewish friends, really kind of interested in their community feel. I confided in my Jewish jogging partner, Jody. I said, Jody, I had a couple dreams. Here's this person I didn't want in the dream. Jesus showed up with the beard and the long hair and the robe. Like, I knew who it was, but not that I could see his face per se. But he kind of wasn't welcome. He wasn't welcome. And I said to her, what do I do about this? She laughed and shrugged her head and said, I don't know. You know.
0: He didn't talk to you.
2: He didn't talk to me. He just showed up. And then I came into one of the commons that where we eat food at the university, and all my Jewish friends were sitting there, and one made a crack about Jesus, and I got defensive. It was the oddest thing. I said, well, I don't talk about your God this way. And I'm like, what? What did I just say? What do you mean, my God? I thought I'd thrown all that baby out with the bathwater. And so I was confused about my own response. And I thought, huh, Jesus is showing up in my dreams. I'm defensive of him. And then I was at a gay meeting on campus. And in the middle of that meeting, I had this piercing thought that I knew was true. These were the words from heaven. You're not going to find the love that you're seeking for here. And I knew it was true, and it crushed me. And so I ran off to the library on a Friday night as a university student at a liberal party school. The university library was absolutely empty, and I just sobbed. And I said, okay, well, whoever the real God is, and I hope you're not the Christian God because I still want to do my thing. Whoever the real God is, please stand up. And here are 5 or 6 things that you can show me who you really are. And if anybody else wants to step into this and pretend to be the true God, then I'm not interested in that. I don't want that to happen. And wouldn't you know, within 2 weeks, God starts answering all of these lists that I'd really? Promptly forgotten.
0: And he wanted you.
2: He did. He did. And I was so grateful. You know, he made me. He made every single human being on the face of the earth. And he longs for us. He pursues us. He seeks us out. And praise God, he sought me out.
0: And you began living a straight life?
2: Well, no. I wish I could say that was true right away. No, I was curious about who God says he really was. I began asking all my friends on campus, so who does Jesus say he really is? I began asking the right questions. And got involved with, believe it or not, a Baptist student ministry on campus that had a class answering all these questions. It was called Evangelism Training. Here I am, not yet a believer, not ever given my life, my heart to Jesus. And I'm now attending a class that they're talking and answering all these vital questions that a young believer or someone who's asking about Christianity would ask.
0: How dramatic was your conversion to him?
2: It was pretty crazy. The final night of that meeting, I was pretending to pray, like just trying to fit in. And God revealed that he was there, that he was present in the room. And that he was.
0: Did you cry?
2: I did. And I was overwhelmed by this person who was in the room, but not in me. What he revealed to me about himself is that he was full of authority and full of kindness. It was a unique combination that won me. You know, I talked to the pastor that night and said, look, I'm a lesbian. I want to do this. But this person showed up tonight, and I'm aware that he's not in my life, and what do I do? So he told me about the sinner's prayer and told me to call him later that night. And I couldn't hold off. That night I asked him to be my Lord and Savior, and I didn't call the pastor right away, who said, by the way, Satan's not going to want to let you go easily. And I thought, me? Whatever, you know. So I didn't call him. And one of my lesbian friends, who was also Jewish and on the rugby team, called me that night and said, Ann, you have to come over. It was 11 o'clock at night on a school night. And I doubled over laughing, going, the pastor was right. Everything is true. I'm a believer. I belong to Jesus now. So I went over and I told her all about Jesus.
0: Did she really? Was
2: and she
0: receptive?
2: Said, you can go now. She said, no, okay, all right, see ya. Go on.
0: How old were you?
2: I was a sophomore at the university, so I was 18, 19 years old.
0: Was that an absolute turning point in your life?
2: Oh, my goodness, was it? Yes,
0: it
2: was.
0: Before and after.
2: It was a new creation was born, a brand new baby believer, and a woman of joy that had not experienced joy. I experienced joy unspeakable, something I could never have ever even touched on before. The God of the universe was in my life.
0: And that is such an inspirational story. I really wish everybody could hear it because it's uplifting to hear from somebody who had really committed themselves to a lesbian lifestyle, and the Lord reached down and took you by the hand and led you out. I've been watching the clock as you've been telling your story, and we're running out of time, so I'm going to have a kind of a precipitous end to our broadcast today. But be with us tomorrow, and we're going to pick up right here with your story.
2: Thank you so much, Dr. Dobson. What a pleasure to be with you.
1: 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Well, I'm Roger Marsh, and on behalf of all of us here at Family Talk and the Dr. James Dobson Family Institute, thanks so much for joining us today. 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It's coming up right here on the next edition of Dr. James Dobson's Family Talk, the voice you trust for the family you love. 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

0: This is The Christian Working Woman, and I'm Mary Lohman. I'm talking about the need for and the benefit of learning when and how to lament. Unfortunately, lamenting is sometimes seen as spiritual immaturity. You just haven't learned to trust God, some would say. Well, I want to reassure you that God has given us the green light to lament when it's needed. He invites you to pour out your heart to Him, no holds barred, and express the deepest sorrow and grief you're going through. And a lament always begins with talking first to God. In Psalm 13, David began with questions, almost accusations to God from his broken heart and his puzzled mind. He prayed, "Consider and answer me, O Lord my God. Light up my eyes, lest I sleep the sleep of death." And again in Psalm 88, "Let my prayer come before you. Incline your ear to my cry." What questions of lament do you need to bring to God today? It could be you've never really allowed yourself to verbalize your questions, the ones that sound like accusations, like, "Lord, I don't understand why you haven't healed my friend. I know you can, but you haven't." Or, "Lord, I know it is your will for my son to be born again, but even though he knows the truth, he refuses to accept you. Why?" Or, "Lord, you know how totally unfair and abusive this situation is at work, and I've prayed and prayed about it. Why haven't you changed it?" Maybe those are the kind of questions you've thought, but you've never asked God. You probably won't get answers to all your questions. God is not obligated to answer all our questions, but you will find comfort from bringing those questions to God. Remember, don't neglect the Word of God, which will give you guidance and comfort. Talk to God and let Him talk to you through His Word. You probably won't feel like reading the Bible or even taking time to pray. That's because when you're in the midst of a troubling situation, your emotions become jumbled messes sometimes. But don't let the enemy keep you from reading the Bible and praying your prayer of lament. Lean into what you know is true, not to your unreliable feelings. Join me tomorrow for further thoughts on Christian lamenting. What if you could experience rich community with other Christian working women and grow in your relationship with the Lord? Well, every week, this is what dozens of women are experiencing in our anchored communities. You can learn more and join one that fits your schedule at ChristianWorkingWoman.org.
1: 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"Sing to God, sing praises to His name. Lift up a song to Him who rides through the deserts. His name is the Lord, exult before Him. Father of the fatherless and protector of widows is God in His holy habitation." That was Psalms chapter 68, verses 4 and 5. 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
3: Good morning. This is Steve Loy. I'm pastor at Spruce Creek Baptist Church, and I am glad to be with you again. We're looking at part 3 of Christian character from the Sermon on the Mount and the Beatitudes. Today, we're going to be coming from verses 7 through 8 this morning as we talk on Christian character. As I thought about a statement, I came across Dr. Martin Luther King Jr. statement that I think applies to character. He says, "The ultimate measure of a man is not where he stands in the moment of comfort and convenience, but where he stands at a time of challenge and controversy." What a great statement on character. So easy to live life great when things are going our way, but when things don't, true character reveals itself. Today, as we move through the Beatitudes this morning, we're going to look at verse 7. It says, "Blessed are the merciful, for they shall obtain mercy. Blessed are the pure in heart, for they shall see God. The first thing we see is this word blessed or happy are the merciful. Mercy really means a sense of pity plus a desire to relieve the suffering. We should have mercy on the people around us. You see, when we look at the other Beatitudes, the poor in spirit, the mourning, the hungering after righteousness, these characters, as they get into our heart, can't help but bring this mercy for others out. When we understand the mercy of God, we look at the Good Samaritan. What a great story of showing mercy. You had the religious leaders come by and they ignored him and they went the other way, but it was the Good Samaritan that took that hurt man and put him on his donkey and had mercy on him. Today, I want to challenge us to have those eyes that we have the eyes of the people around us here in the Daytona area. Look and say, you know what, how can I show mercy to that person today? Not for my own gain, but for the cause of Christ. How can we be merciful to one another? And I love, as it says, and they shall obtain mercy. Mercy is God not punishing us as our sins deserve. God giving us mercy. And you know what? The awesome thing is God gives us mercy. And if God gives us mercy for all those sins and all those things that we do, and you know those things that you do, and I know those things that I do, and my friend, God's love and mercy just overtakes that in our life. And when we understand that, it should help us to be merciful towards others around us, to be kind and gentle to them. We also notice as we continue on, it also says, blessed are the pure in heart, for they shall see God. Oh, we see our heart. Our heart is the inner person. It's that person that is the who we really are, part of who we are as Christians. And when we understand that it needs to be pure, when we think of this word pure, what do we think of? Clean. And that tells me that, you know what, we've got to go before God. We need to keep that relationship continuously every day. Bible says pray without ceasing in that continuous time with Him, because you know what, He cleanses and cleans that heart, that inner being, because what's in the heart will come out. We see James chapter 4, verse 8, purify your hearts, you double-minded. Wow, you know, we can't be acting this way and talking this way. We've got to be walking and talking the same way. We can't be double-minded, and we're unstable in all our ways, as the Bible says in that. And it starts in the heart, and we've got to go and go before God in the heart, as He says, again, blessed are the pure in heart, for what they shall see God. Oh, my friend, you know what? As we have a pure, we're going to see where God's at work. We're going to see Him in our lives. You see that as we get rid of the sin, because the sin hinders us from having that connection that we need to have with God. It breaks that. And so as we purify, and as the Holy Spirit purifies that heart, He allows us to see where He's at work and hear Him. Oh, my friend, as we get into God's Word, the Holy Spirit, it should illuminate that in our lives. But as we walk with God, you know what? He'll put those scents in you. He'll confirm it with people. He wants to have that walk with you. So as we think of Christian character today, let us first of all remember today, be merciful. Be merciful to those that are around us for the cause of Christ, and know that He has first been merciful to you. Let us also have a heart that is pure, a pure in heart. So when we have that purity of heart, we can see clearly what God has for us. I hope today you'll take these few words and you'll put them in your life, and you'll go to God's Word today. Spend some time in there. And if you're around Spruce Creek Baptist Church on Sunday or Wednesday, come visit with us. We'd love to see you. If not, find a great church to be a part of. We have a lot of great churches around this Daytona area that preach the Word. So get in connected with one of those. Have a great day. Bye-bye.
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4: This is Max MacLean. The story of the Bible is a divine drama of how God would redeem his people from their sin. How would Jesus empower his followers to carry out the redemption that he had begun? Listen to the Bible from Acts 1. After his suffering, he showed himself to these men and gave many convincing proofs that he was alive. He appeared to them over a period of 40 days and spoke about the kingdom of God. On one occasion, while he was eating with them, he gave them this command: "Do not leave Jerusalem, but wait for the gift my Father promised, which you have heard me speak about. For John baptized with water, but in a few days you will be baptized with the Holy Spirit." So when they met together, they asked him, "Lord, are you at this time going to restore the kingdom to Israel?" He said to them, "It is not for you to know the times or dates the Father has set by his own authority. But you will receive power when the Holy Spirit comes on you, and you will be my witnesses in Jerusalem and in all Judea and Samaria and to the ends of the earth."

0: Those present were Peter, John, James and Andrew, Philip and Thomas, Bartholomew and Matthew, James, son of Alphaeus, and Simon the Zealot, and Judas, son of James. They all joined together constantly in prayer, along with the women and Mary, the mother of Jesus, and with his brothers. From Acts 1. Listen to the Bible. It's great for the soul.
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3: In many of our Creation Moments programs, we have shown that animal intelligence is not a result of evolution, but God's gift to his creatures. While animals are limited to a much smaller area of specialty, some can perform feats of intelligence that even man cannot accomplish. For example, at the Japanese Deer Park in California, pigeons have been trained to sort electrical parts. Well, they can do this with greater efficiency and accuracy than humans. People usually get quickly bored with such work and lose their concentration. But then there is the mystery of migration. The golden plover bird migrates between Alaska and Hawaii. Yet the parents never teach their youngsters the route. When migration time comes, the young are usually old enough to fend for themselves, but too young to fly the thousands of miles non-stop required by the route. So the parents leave them in Alaska and head for Hawaii. A little later, when they are stronger, the young plovers follow the same route without error, even though they have no guide. Intelligence is not the result of mindless natural forces, for how could mindlessness produce intelligence or even genius? Christians should not be surprised, as are evolutionists, to find many examples of intelligence in the animal world, because intelligence is the gift of God the Creator to his creatures.
4: For a free copy of Ian Taylor's book, 25 Short Answers to Big Questions About Creation, visit us at creationmoments.com or call us toll-free at 1-800-42-BIBLE. 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And be sure to join us next time for another Creation Moment, proclaiming evidence of God's truth.
5: 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Rhythms of Joy was written by Monica LaRose and read by Tony Collier.
6: A scientific study which sought to explore how much of people's musical sensitivity is cultural and how much of it is instinctual played drum rhythms for newborn babies while monitoring their brainwave activity. Occasionally, the researcher would omit a beat from the rhythm. Amazingly, they found the infant's brain waves spiked right when the note was left out, showing their young minds were already anticipating that beat and reacting to its absence. The study brings to mind the amazing way that God has created us. He's even wired us to embrace the wonderful gift of music and respond to it with joy. And, as the psalmist David writes in Psalm 30, to respond to God's grace with music of our own. Songs of praise to his holy name. Yet pain, exhaustion, regret, or grief can sometimes weigh our hearts down and threaten to silence our songs of praise. Experiencing despair, even fearing death, David pleaded with God to deliver, asking, "What is gained if I am silenced? Will the dust praise you?" David did experience God's faithfulness as joy was restored once more. As God turned his wailing into dancing and clothed him with joy. As God heals our hearts and fills them with the rhythms of joy we were born to dance to, we too can testify, "Lord, my God, I will praise you forever." Today's encouragement was provided by Our Daily Bread Ministries.

0: Let us run with endurance the race that is set before us, looking to Jesus, the founder and perfecter of our faith.
1: In the Gospel of Luke, Jesus spoke of seeking a lost coin, comparing it to seeking a lost soul, teaching us the value of every person we meet. Today, why seeking the lost was his great mission, and why it should be our great mission as well. Stay with us. From the Moody Church in Chicago, this is Running to Win with Dr. Erwin Lutzer, whose clear teaching helps us make it across the finish line. Turn with us to Luke chapter 15, where, through parables, Christ is picturing his mission to seek and save that which was lost, people whose souls are of eternal value.
2: Christ is saying to the Pharisees, "Don't you understand that people are valuable? Secondly, you must understand that people are lost. They need to be found. And thirdly, he is teaching that those who seek, find. Seeking leads to finding." What is finding in these parables? What does Christ mean when he talks about finding? Well, if being lost means that you are separated from your owner, being found means that the owner and the object or the person have been brought together. That's what finding is. And the best way to understand finding is to remember that Adam in the Garden of Eden was running from God. Why? Because of guilt. First of all, he didn't want God to find him, and because of fear. And it is that guilt and fear that keeps driving people away from God, and God goes out finding. And to be found means that once again a person has been reconciled to God. And that means he has a change of mind. He begins to think differently about Jesus Christ. He no longer sees Christ as simply a historical figure or someone that was good to know about or even a savior who died on the cross. He begins to see Jesus as a personal savior who died on the cross for him, and he begins to embrace Christ. There is a change of mind, but there is also a change of heart, a change of affection, so that he begins to love Christ. He who does not love Christ, let him be accursed. What Jesus is saying is that the people who are found and the objects that are found are reconciled back with their owner. And God is the one who is calling sinners to himself. Finally, I want you to notice in this passage, the text teaches that finding leads to rejoicing. People are valuable. People are lost. Seeking leads to finding. Finding leads to rejoicing. Notice in every instance the emphasis on the joy that the finding brought. Verse 5, "And when he has found it, he lays it on his shoulders, rejoicing. And when he comes home, he calls together his friends and his neighbors, saying, 'Rejoice with me, for I have found my sheep which was lost.'" Christ goes on to say in verse 7, "I tell you that in the same way there will be more joy in heaven over one sinner who repents than over 99 righteous ones who think they need no repentance." Look at the second parable. Verse 9, "And when she has found the coin, she calls together her friends and neighbors, saying, 'Rejoice with me, for I have found the coin which I had lost.'" And to make the point again, Christ says, "In the same way, I tell you, there is joy in the presence of the angels of God over one sinner that repents." Now turn to the end of this chapter, where we have an amazing story. It is the story of the prodigal, the third of Christ's parables. He is out. And of course, we know the story of how he there in the pig pen decided to come back to his father. And how in the process of coming back, he cannot even think to himself that his father might receive him. And so he comes and he says, "Father, I've sinned against heaven and against thee, and am no more worthy to be called thy son." And he wants to say, "Make me as one of thy hired servants." It's interesting that that's what he thought he would say when he was in the pig pen. But as he comes and embraces his father, he does not add those words, "Make me as one of my hired servants." Why? He doesn't even get a chance to get them out of his mouth. His father is smothering him with hugs and kisses and saying, "Bring hither the fatted calf and kill it, and put some shoes on his feet and a ring on his finger. For this my son was dead and is alive, and is lost and is found. It's time for a party." But I find it very interesting that the elder brother was not in a mood to rejoice. Now you understand that Jesus is likening the elder brother to the Pharisees, who were so resentful that harlots and sinners and tax gatherers were being invited by Christ into the kingdom of heaven and were being saved and welcomed by the Father. They couldn't handle it in their self-righteous spirit. And so to illustrate it, Jesus tells the story of an elder brother who stayed home. He comes home and there's a party that's going on, and he asks his dad to come out to the back porch so that he can find out what's going on. And the father says, "Come on in, we're having a party. We've received your brother safe and sound." And what does he do? He chews his dad out. He says, "Lo, these many years have I served thee, neither transgressed I at any time thy commandment. Yet thou never gavest me a goat that I might make merry with my friends. But as soon as this thy son has come, who hath devoured thy living with harlots, thou hast killed for him the fatted calf." The father listens. He says, "Son, all that I have is thine. You're ever with me. Why are you asking for a fatted calf? Don't you see all the cattle that are on the hills? You can have a party whenever you like." But he says, "It was good that we should be merry and be glad, because this, my son, was dead and is alive and is lost and is found." It is always a time of rejoicing when the boy comes home. It is always a time of rejoicing when a wayward child comes back to the fold. It is always a time of rejoicing when God seeks a sinner and finds him, and there's restoration. And I find it interesting that there is not only joy here on earth where we might expect it, but Jesus says that there is a cosmic celebration even in heaven. From one end of heaven to the other, the angels rejoice because the word is out. Another sinner has been converted and reconciled to God. Why is it that there is so little joy among us? Because so few times we hear the cries of newborn babes in the nursery. Let me say this very clearly, that if we intend to follow Christ and earnestly do so, we must, I want to underline the word must, we must become seekers of lost men and women. You should have in mind at least one person, preferably two or three, or some of you perhaps six or eight, who are on your list in your mind and heart, and you say, "God has put me next to this person to befriend them, to eat with them, to fellowship with them." Why? Because I must become a seeker of lost men. And if you and I can enjoy the Father's house and not care about those who are in the far country, we may be busy in His work, but we are out of step with His heart, and to that extent we do not follow the Christ who commands us to follow Him, to find lost humanity. Whatever means God may give you, it is our responsibility to be seekers, because many people will not be found by themselves. We must seek them. And by the way, what about you? You may be lost. You may know where you are geographically, but today here, you may be lost. You may be someone whom Christ is seeking. And I hope He finds you today, by the way. I love to tell that story about the boy who left home and lived a very worldly, sinful, selfish life, involved in immorality and drunkenness. And like the prodigal, he decided to come to his senses and wondered whether his parents would ever receive him back. Would they? He didn't know. If they chose not to, he would understand, for he had disgraced them and disowned them. But he thought it was worth a try. So he wrote a letter home and he said, "Mom and Dad, I'd like to come back, but I don't know if you'll have me. In a couple of days, I'm going to take the train home. And you know that the train passes past our backyard, and in the backyard there is an apple tree. If you will receive me, would you hang a handkerchief on one of the branches of the apple tree? As the train pulls into town, if there is no handkerchief on the branch, I will go to the next town. But if there's a handkerchief, I'll get off." Well, a couple of days went by, and he wondered indeed whether the letter had arrived and whether he could expect a handkerchief on the apple tree. And as the train pulled into town and he was peering through the window, he could hardly wait to see the backyard. And there on that apple tree, there was a handkerchief on every single branch. Now that's the message that we have to proclaim to lost men and women today. We can go to these apartments, we can go to our neighbors, and we can say, God isn't mad at you. God isn't trying to get even with you. God does not have his back toward you. You have your back toward God. There's a God who welcomes sinners, and when they are welcomed, there is a celebration in heaven and there is a celebration on earth, and we are followers of Christ who said the Son of Man came to seek and to save that which was lost. He left heaven to be among men that he might seek them and win them. And that's what Moody Church really is all about. Because Jesus said, as the Father hath sent me, so send I you. The banquet is spread. The handkerchief is on the tree. But I don't have to tell you that according to our own sinful nature, we never have a burden for people. We can stare eternity in the face and not care. It only comes when we begin to have our hearts beat with Christ in prayer and looking to him to generate within us the love and the compassion and the burden that we so desperately need as individuals and as a church. And it is then that God will begin to lead us. Men and women will be saved. And by the way, don't ever lead anybody to Christ without telling somebody else about it. In all of these three parables, they're always getting their friends together and saying, rejoice with me. And we will rejoice together. Why? As the Father said, this my son was dead and is alive. He's lost and is found. It is good for us that we make merry and throw a party. Because somebody who has been lost with eternal value has been found. Let's pull out the stops and let's rejoice. The boy is home.
3: My friend, you and I will not be leading people to Jesus Christ unless we are a praying people. Let me ask you about your prayer life. Do you pray the same old thing in the same old way every day? If you do that, it can be very boring. That's not what prayer is really all about. If you're looking for a new way to pray that is transforming, you can take advantage of a book that we're making available for you entitled Praying the Bible by Don Whitney. Don Whitney was used of the Lord to change my own prayer life 20 or 25 years ago. Praying Scripture means that we pray something different every day, something in accordance with God's will. It'll transform your prayer life and it will transform you. Take advantage of this opportunity.
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0: When you hear about the increasing hostility against Christians and Christianity throughout the world, you ever worry that the church is in danger of being destroyed? We'll hear a much-needed reminder today on Truth for Life as Alistair Begg walks us through the prophetic vision found in chapter 7 of the Old Testament book of Daniel.
1: What we have in chapter 7 is really a kind of monumental sweep of prophetic history from the time of Daniel all the way through to the return of Jesus Christ and to the ultimate vanquishing of evil. At the heart of it all is the fact that his dominion is an everlasting dominion and it will not pass away. Now, admittedly, there's a lot to take in here. There's a lot in Daniel chapter 7. There's a lot to understand. During the week, I had the privilege of being at NASA in Houston, and I sat in Mission Control and watched as the screens conveyed exactly where the space station was and heard the communications coming both from Russia and in Russian and in American in the joint venture. And the thing that was so striking was how quickly the space station was moving in orbit, orbiting the Earth in 90 minutes. 16 times in a day, the station goes round, orbits the Earth. And when you look down from there, as I saw the pictures, you said, oh, there's San Francisco. And then 10 minutes later, oh, there's Boston. How can you take in that in such a fast period of time? And then you may feel the same way. I'd certainly felt the same way in Daniel 7 this week. I read it and read it. I tried reading it backwards, forwards, in front, and back, and so on. Said, wow. So if you feel that, welcome to my world. But once convinced of the truth that God's kingdom will outlast all the kingdoms of the world and that his dominion will never come to an end, then we are, as Joyce Baldwin says, in possession of the key to all of history. For here we have in this great sweep the reality that the kingdom of God is at the heart of it all. And the fact of the matter is that ultimately our individual lives find their meaning in relationship to God's kingdom. I think it's very, very important to get a hold of that and just allow it to settle in our minds. You say to yourself this morning, where you're seated, ultimately the meaning of my life is tied to what is here in Daniel chapter 7. That's quite a stretch, isn't it? Because if you've read it on your own, you said, I don't see that this has got anything to do with anything at all. It's nothing to do with the real life. No, sorry, it's got everything to do with the real life. It's got everything to do with your marriage, everything to do with your singleness, everything to do with your understanding of science, everything to do with why it is that the arts matter, why everything in creation coheres. It's got everything to do with everything. Well, you said, that changes it, doesn't it? Well, of course it does. See, because when Jesus came, he said, the kingdom of God is at hand, the time has been fulfilled, repent and believe the good news. And then he shows himself to be king over creation, he shows himself to be king over the demonic world, he shows himself to be king over illness and all the things that hold us in its sway. And he says to people, the key to your grasp of this is that you submit to me as your king. And of course, people say, well, we don't want you as a king. We don't want a king riding on a donkey. We don't want a king that wears a crown of thorns. If we were going to have a king, it wouldn't be this kind of king. The religious man Nicodemus comes to Jesus by night. He says, I can tell that you're a teacher sent from God because no one could do the miracles that you do and say the things that you do if God were not with him. Jesus diverts immediately. And what does he say? Unless a man is born again, he cannot see the kingdom of God. And of course, we're not here to expound John chapter 3, but Nicodemus asks the inevitable question, well, how does this work? And Jesus says, well, we're talking about a spiritual birth. As a result, not of the work of a man, nor of the work of a father, but as a result of the work of God. Can I ask you, have you entered into the reality of this? Well, in the first 8 verses, which we tampered with last time, we were taken into the territory, the terrifying territory of these kings and rulers whom we viewed through the veil of imagery. I have entitled subsequently the first 8 verses in my own books, the Garden of Beasts, the Garden of Beasts. Now in verses 9 to 14, the scene fades, or those scenes fade, much like we do when we make these videos or try to, and we were very excited when we were able to collapse the vision, then up came another one. And that's exactly what is happening here. And I saw in the visions in the night, in my dreams in the night, I saw this. And as I looked, he has a vision of God. Thrones were put in place. The sound of the words of the horn gave rise to the destruction of the beast, and then the appearing of the Son of Man in the clouds of heaven. So in other words, in this vision of God, there are 3 parts to it. Having studied this, I'm inclined to the view that these are 3 aspects of one event which unfolds over a long period of time, so that, for example, as you get on, when you think about these 10 kings, instead of the kings all ending with the Caesars, as Calvin thought, I actually think that it is representative of that which is going on all through history. So that these 3 pictures need to be viewed concurrently, if you like, in relationship to one another. I hope I can make that clear to you. First of all, then, the courtroom scene. And as I looked, thrones were placed, and the Ancient of Days took his seat. The Ancient of Days is a description of God. The fact that he is seated is a position of authority. His clothing and his hair are representative of his purity, and his fiery throne and the fire issuing from it is an indication of the execution of his judgment, and the fact that there are thousands upon thousands who serve him is an indication of the magnitude of what's going on. Now, that is to say a lot in a few words. In brief, what you have is a picture of the purity and the power and the judgment of God. God's purity, his power, and his judgment. And the picture of 1,000 thousands and 10,000 times 10,000 standing before him is at least a reminder to Daniel, who probably felt a little bit alone, I would have imagined so, that he was not alone. And that ultimately, the fact of the animosity of the kingdoms of man will be crumbling before the court as it sits in judgment and the books were opened. In other words, this takes us actually to the very end of things, doesn't it? When in the book of Revelation, you have the books being opened and the accounts being settled. The justice of God will prevail. All of the bad stuff, all of the hatred, all of the injustice, one day will be reckoned with when the books are opened. And Daniel, as he is aware of the fact that these monsters have arisen under the threat of Babylon, under the threat of the Medo-Persian Empire, the strength of all of these people who are able to oppress God's people. And he says, and I saw that the books were opened, and I realized this immense picture of God's sovereign judgment. There is a higher throne than all this world has known, where faithful ones from every tongue will one day come. That's the first scene. The second scene, then, in verse 11 and following, is the destruction of the beast. The little horn begins to pipe up. And as I looked, he says, verse 11b, the beast was killed and its body destroyed and given over to be burned with fire. Well, that's the end of that. And there's nothing more to be said, is there? Well, but for the rest of the beasts, their dominion was taken away, but their lives were prolonged for a season and a time. As opposed to thinking of the timing of things, if you just look down to where we finished at verse 18, instead of a season and a time, you've got the kingdom forever, forever, and ever. I think that's all you need to do with that stuff. That's the point that's being made. In other words, they were able to play out their story over the time of history. I don't know exactly what this means, But as I thought about it, I thought the influence of Babylon is still around, is it not? Are we in any doubt that Persia does not have a voice to shout in our world today, that Iran has still got something to say? You don't want to get too particular about it, but the fact of the matter is, what he saw is the fact that God has set things in final order. History has not yet come to an end, but when it does come to an end, God will execute his judgment and his justice. So, scene one, the establishing of the throne and the courtroom scene, all rise. Scene two, the beast is destroyed. Therefore, we don't need to be unduly concerned about that. Number three, and I saw in the night visions, and behold, with the clouds of heaven, there came one like a son of man. Now, just as the Ancient of Days is representative of God, so one like a son of man is representative of Jesus. Let's just say that so that we get that settled in our minds. We can come back and then reverse, if you like, back into it again. But Jesus' favorite self-designation was son of man. He mentions it all the time. But when you read this, you say to yourself, well, exactly, why does it say, and I saw in the night visions, and behold, with the clouds of heaven, there came one like a son of man. Like a son of man. Wow. A few years ago now, I had the opportunity to preach at a conference in a Presbyterian church in Memphis, along with Sinclair Ferguson, whom I refer to as my big brother. So when I had to preach with him, you don't want to preach with your big brother. Especially when the assignment was seven addresses on the names of Jesus. One, Jesus, the seed of the woman, the suffering servant, the prophet, the priest, the king, the lamb upon the throne, and the son of man. And we said to one another, which one are you getting? I said, well, let me tell you which one you're getting. Big brother, I would like to assign you son of man. Because frankly, I'm not sure what I'm going to do with that. So he took it on. But now I have to do it. So, thankfully, I remember a little bit of what Sinclair said. But let's just take a look at this and see what we mean. And I saw in the night visions, and behold, with the clouds of heaven, there came one like a son of man. So the one who comes in the clouds, with the clouds actually, is like a human being in that he is all that human beings, as God's image, were meant to be, but failed to be. All right? He is all that humans made in God's image were meant to be, but failed to be. So it's not simply that he's saying he is both son of God and son of man, but that Christ is the perfect man. Christ is the embodiment of what God intended in creation, in humanity. That's why Paul refers to him as the second Adam. As in Adam all die, so in Christ all will be made alive. United with Adam, we find ourselves sinners. United with Christ, we are set free from our sins and enabled to live differently. So when we look at this one who is appearing in this way, we realize that Adam, who was in the garden, given the privilege, the prerogative, to exercise a God-given dominion, right? What happens? Adam sins, and therefore his dominion is lost, and therefore he falls short of God's glory. Since then, man, qua man as man, men and women, have sought to recover that lost dominion without letting go of our sin, right? The fact is, we are ourselves endemically flawed as men, as women, as in Adam, all die. What are we in need of? We are in need of one who will come, like unto the Son of Man, who becomes the servant that Adam was supposed to be, but failed to be, and who then in turn reflects the glory of God as he lives in obedience to God. Consequently, he is then highly exalted. He is given a name that is above every other name. And in part, he receives the nations as his inheritance. The nations as his inheritance. This is Psalm 2, isn't it? Ask of me, and I will give you the nations as your inheritance. You see, God's purpose from all of eternity is not Adam and Eve in the garden. It is Christ in the gospel. If your view is somehow that God started it once, it went a little pear-shaped on him, and so he had to come up with another plan, you better stop for a moment and start reading the Bible. And as you read the Bible, you will realize that God's purpose from all of eternity was to redeem a people by the shedding of the blood of his Son. And that in that Son of Man, there is the triumph and there is the victory and there is the power. So that is what we have here in the clouds of heaven. There came one like a Son of Man. Secondly, where did he come? Or if you like, in which direction is the Son of Man going? If you haven't looked at this, you're going to tell me that this is him coming from heaven at the end of time to earth. But look at the text. I don't think it is. He is coming to the Ancient of Days. He is not coming from the Ancient of Days. I am of the opinion that this is not a description of Jesus coming from heaven at the end of time, but rather this is a description of Jesus going to heaven after his death, resurrection, ascension, and then finally his coronation. It is a picture of the coronation of Christ, if you like. And to him was given dominion and glory and a kingdom, that so that all peoples, nations, and languages should serve him, which is represented in embryonic form, but will be brought to fulfillment on the day when every knee will bow and every tongue confess. Now, again, I say to you, you've got to think this out. But think about it. When Jesus is taken up in Acts chapter 1, he's taken up. He goes in the clouds. He comes in the clouds to the Ancient of Days. He goes, if you like, back to headquarters, if we might say so reverently. He goes back to the Father and he says, Father, I have completed the job that you gave me to do. I have borne the punishment for sin. I have been raised to life. I have ascended now to your throne, and I'm asking you to give me the nations for my inheritance. And I am also making sure that the Holy Spirit is poured out upon the disciples that I have left behind. You see how it fits? The end of Matthew's gospel, he gathers his disciples, and what does he say to them? Now, he says, all authority in heaven and on earth has been given to me. Therefore, go and make disciples of all nations, baptizing them in the name of the Father and of the Son and of the Holy Spirit. In other words, the work of the gospel throughout the world is a logical deduction from the reality of who Christ is and what Christ has accomplished. If you're not careful, you'll read your history books all wrong. You'll fall foul of the notion that somehow or another what we're doing in the world as evangelical believers is going out to foist on people something that is harmful and unhelpful to them. After all, they're nice Muslim people, they're good Hindus, they're fine Jewish people, and so on. Well, if that's the case, leave them alone. If all roads lead to heaven like they do to Timbuktu, it would be the worst thing we could possibly do to go out there. But if this is true, God forgive us if we don't go to the ends of the earth with a message that on that day when he returns, there will be a shout of joy and a cry of anguish. When Christ returns and every knee bows low, and here we have Daniel chapter 7, and as he returns to the Father, it is reaffirmed again that his dominion then is an everlasting dominion. It won't pass away, and his kingdom will not be destroyed. How are we doing? Probably just take a breath here. Are you doing any better than Daniel at this point? You say, well, how was Daniel doing? Well, look at verse 15. As for me, Daniel, my spirit within me was anxious. Well, that's good. I'm a little anxious myself. And the visions in my head alarmed me. Whew. So he says, I approached one of those who stood there and asked him the truth concerning all this, because all these first 14 verses have all been description. It's only 15 and on that you get interpretation. There's something very interesting in verse 16. I approached one of those who stood there. What? I thought this was a dream. I thought it was a vision. Well, this is apocalyptic again. Daniel does not simply see himself now as someone on the outside observing what is taking place, but he is so caught up in the vision itself that he looks and he sees himself a participant in what's going on. And so he says, I approached one of the folks who was there, and I said to him, can you help me with this? I'm trying to understand this. And so in verse 17, we have the explanation that we have used to guide us in the early part of our exposition. These four great beasts are four kings who shall arise out of the earth. But the saints of the Most High shall receive the kingdom and possess the kingdom forever, forever, and ever. Well, that would have been a good close, wouldn't it? If Daniel had just said, thank you very much. But look what he does. Can you help me with the fourth beast, which is different from the rest, with its terrifying teeth of iron and its claws of bronze and breaking up in pieces and stamping what was left with its feet? And also, can you give me something on the 10 horns that were on its head and the other horn that came up and before the three of them fell, and the horn that had eyes and a mouth and that spoke great things and that seemed greater than its companions? Wow. And as I looked, the horn made war with the saints and prevailed over them. But I thought you said that dominion would never end. I thought the whole thing conquered and we won and that was the end of it. Who's prevailing and how are they prevailing? And what has happened to the saints here? And when does this happen and how does it happen? And who or what is this horn? What is this Antichrist figure? Who is this Antichrist figure?
0: And Alistair will explore the answer to that question as he continues this message tomorrow on Truth for Life. Alistair mentioned on today's program a conference where he preached along with Sinclair Ferguson. Their assignment was to examine seven names given distinctly to Jesus, and their collaborative teaching was so well received that they were encouraged to compile it into a book, which they titled Name Above All Names. 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Download the Name Above All Names ebook, along with a companion study guide. 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I'm Bob Lapine. We're glad you have joined us today. Does the assurance of Christ's victory mean that you and I, as Christians, will be spared from the intense opposition described in Daniel's vision? Listen tomorrow as we explore the answer. The Bible teaching of Alistair Begg is furnished by Truth for Life, where the learning is for living.
2: 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Lift up a song to Him who rides through the deserts. His name is the Lord, exult before Him. Father of the fatherless and protector of widows is God in His holy habitation. That was Psalms chapter 68, verses 4 and 5. 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

0: Well, it's a great day to study God's Word. Welcome to Through the Bible. In our study of the Gospel of Matthew so far, we've seen Jesus demonstrate his authority to rule his kingdom by performing many miracles. As we resume in chapter 8 and move into chapter 9, we'll see even more of these miracles and then follow his growing ministry throughout Galilee. Dr. McGee often reminded us that during the long, hot summer season, the Bible bus doesn't take a vacation. It just keeps rolling along. So let's listen as he explains why your support is especially important at this time of year.
1: From time to time, it was my custom to state the policy of the Through the Bible radio program. And it's time again for it to be stated, and I would like to do that. It has never been our plan a purpose from the very beginning to use high-pressure methods. We do not send out junk mail. Everyone that's on our mailing list got there because they asked to be put there, or else someone asked for them. We today believe that if you are not able to support the program and you want our notes and outlines, that God will raise up somebody down the street or over in the next town to send in enough for you and for them also. We believe that the real test is the support that comes from any area, and we will not continue on a program if we do not get a reasonable amount of support. And we always give every station a fair opportunity to see if it's going to pay for itself. And that, by the way, is all that we ask. We do from time to time appeal to you to support our foreign broadcasts. After all, we cannot ask them, that is, the Chinese or the people of India, are the people of South America, are the people in Russia, to support our program. We believe that there are enough folk in this country that are interested in getting out the word over iron curtains, under bamboo curtains, and through the curtains of indifference and sin today to get the word of God out to the world. So we just let you know this, and trust you'll understand that we do need your support, though we will not violate our rule by using high-pressure methods.
0: 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Let's pray. Heavenly Father, open our eyes to see you more clearly as we study, and open our hearts to receive what you have for us, and then shape us by the truth that we hear. Do your work in us, Lord, for your glory. In Jesus' name, amen. Now turn to Matthew chapter 8 on Through the Bible with Dr. J. Vernon McGee.
1: I return today to our study in the 8th chapter of the Gospel of Matthew. The Lord Jesus came down from the mountain where he'd given the ethic of the kingdom, and now he demonstrates that he has the power. We've seen miracles. He healed a leper by touching him. He also healed the centurion's servant. He didn't even see him. He healed him from a distance. He healed Peter's wife's mother. And then they brought multitudes to him, and many that were possessed with demons, he cast out the demons. Now I begin reading today at verse 18. Now when Jesus saw great multitudes about him, he gave commandment to depart unto the other side. I have to continually call your attention to this. Great multitudes about him. You see that literally he healed thousands, not just these that are recorded. After all, John, who wrote last, could say many other signs truly did Jesus, which are not written in this book. But the ones that are recorded are for you and me for a very definite purpose. Now, will you notice, as he was getting ready to cross to the other side,
2: I read verse 19 of chapter 8. And a certain scribe came and said unto him, Master, I will follow thee whithersoever thou goest. I am of the opinion that this was a young man. I won't go into detail, but I don't think an old man would have done what this young man did. I think he was there in the crowd, that big crowd, and he was toying with the decision, and to him it was a real decision. Shall I follow this one or shall I not? And he did not know what to do, but he now sees that Jesus is preparing to go to the other side. The boat's getting ready. Disciples are moving down there, and he has to make a decision. So he comes out from the crowd and apparently fell down before him and said, Master, I'll follow thee whithersoever thou goest. He's made a decision now. The Lord Jesus looked back into the face of this young man and was just as frank and candid with him. And Jesus saith unto him, The foxes have holes, and the birds of the air have nests, but the Son of Man hath not where to lay his head. That, by the way, was a revelation. This young man said, I'll follow you. The Lord Jesus said, Have you ever counted the cost? Actually, he's revealing his poverty here. The young man opened his heart, and our Lord opened his heart. That's the way he always does. And he said to the young man, he said, Well, it'll cost you something. When we go to a place, there's no reservations made for us at a Holiday Inn or a Howard Johnson or a Hilton Hotel. We just don't have a place to stay. The birds of the air, they've got nests. The foxes have holes in the ground or the rocks where they go, but the Son of Man hath not where to lay his head. The poverty of the Lord Jesus, and poverty is part of the curse that he bore. I do not know whether the young man followed or not. I've always felt he did. I think when that boat pulled out, there was a young man in that boat who'd made a decision for him. Now, verse 21, and another of his disciples said unto him, Lord, suffer me first to go and bury my father. Now, another man there had already made the decision, but he says, let me first go and bury my father. Now, what did he mean by that? Well, it seems if the old gentleman was dead, they were just getting ready to have the funeral service, that our Lord was a little harsh when he said here in verse 22, But Jesus said unto him, Follow me, and let the dead bury their dead. What did he mean by that, and how could the dead bury their dead? Well, Dr. Adam Smith, who was quite an authority in the old days of that land, and he wrote several very helpful books, he tells of an incident of where he wanted an Arab guide, and he was told that where he was going, there was a young man in a certain village that would be an excellent guide. He went up to inquire about him, and he said to the young man, Would you be my guide? And the young man said, Practically what you have here. He said, I first have to bury my father. And there sat the old gentleman in front of this place where they were, a little hut. There sat the old gentleman as hale and hearty as you please. And yet he said, suffer me to bury my father. But what he really meant was,

there was years ago a young lady that had a father that was quite demanding, old man, and she wanted to go as a missionary, and she gave herself to go as a missionary. She went to the field and did a good work, and then came home and found out that her father absolutely was helpless, no one else to take care of him, and he was decrying the fact that his daughter deserted him, that she really was not a Christian, and all that sort of thing, and the old gentleman had never made a decision for Christ. And so she came home, and she took care of him. And the old man was really shaken by it, and it was during that time that he made a decision for Christ. I'm confident that the Lord Jesus was leading her and all of that, but there was the day at the beginning she had to decide whether she'd go as a missionary, whether she'd put Christ first. And I think that was the case here. Now we are told, verse 23, and when he was entered into a ship, his disciples followed him. Now we have the fifth miracle here, and it hasn't anything to do with healing. It has to do with a physical miracle over nature. And I think that here you see the power of the Lord Jesus demonstrated, actually the power that I think Adam had before he lost that dominion. God gave him dominion, we're told. Dominion means you've got a kingdom. And now we see in this, the last Adam, we see it manifested. Now notice this. Behold, there arose a great tempest in the sea. This is no ordinary storm. We saw in the temptation of Jesus that the devil left him for a little season. I think he's back here. Now, I think this storm was actually satanic in its origin, an attempt of Satan to destroy him, insomuch that the ship was covered with the waves, but he was asleep. And I think this is one of the most human scenes. He was so weary that even in a storm he could sleep. But there's another side to this. He could sleep in the storm, whereas I can't. I'm a little nervous. Now will you notice, and his disciples came to him and awoke him, saying, Lord, save us, we perish. And what little faith they had. Will you notice how he handled this situation? He saith unto them, why are ye fearful, O ye of little faith? He rebuked them. Then he arose and rebuked the winds and the sea, and there was a great calm. And Dr. Luke puts it, he said to them, be muzzled, just like dogs on a leash. He put them back with a muzzle on them. These waves, they just smoothed out. Now, these men exhibited very little faith. That may be true. But there came a day when the storms of persecution broke over the bark of their little lives, and I can't find a one of them crying out, carest thou not that we perish? None of them cried out. Remember the early church, when persecution broke, they didn't say, Lord, remove the persecution. That's what I say today. What they said was, Lord, give us the courage to stand for Jesus. That was the important thing. My, how we need that kind of courage and conviction today. Now, verse 27, but the men marveled, saying, what manner of man is this, that even the winds and the sea obey him? You see, the one who could give the ethic is the one who can also demonstrate the dynamic. Now we come to the sixth miracle here, and this is a tremendous miracle. We don't have time to go into detail. It has to do with the casting out of demons. Let me read verse 28. And when he was come to the other side, now he's crossed over the Sea of Galilee into the country of the Gergesenes. Now, Gadarenes, it's called. And these people were of the tribe of Gad. You remember the tribe of Gad stayed on the wrong side of Jordan. And what happened to them? They went in the pig business. And they shouldn't have been in the pig business. You see, when you once disobey the Lord, the next step of disobedience is not so difficult. Before long, we are really walking out of the way and his will altogether. Now, there met him two possessed with demons coming out of the tombs exceeding fierce, so that no man might pass by that way. These were dangerous men, demon-possessed men. And behold, they cried out, saying, what have we to do?

0: with thee Jesus, thou Son of God, art thou come hither to torment us before the time. Now, this opens up a tremendous area, and one that today, unfortunately, we know so little about. And that, again, may I say, is, I think, one of the most unfortunate things. And the word devils, is our translation, should be demons. There's only one devil. There are many demons. It's difficult here for us to understand the import of this miracle and the others where demons are involved. I personally think these are the greatest miracles he performed. And it's because of our phenomenal ignorance of demons, the subject just doesn't impress us properly. We today are not impressed by it. I consider it these miracles the greatest that he performed. Now will you notice this, verse 29, and behold, they cried out, saying, what have we to do with thee, Jesus, thou Son of God? Art thou come hither to torment us before the time? And there was a good way off from them a herd of many swine feeding. So the demons besought him, saying, if thou cast us out, suffer us to go away into the herd of swine. For some reason, they want to be made real. When I say made real, brought into physical reality. They want to be materialized. That is the thing they seem to be concerned about, and even satisfied to go in a herd of swine. And he said unto them, go, and when they were come out, they went into the herd of swine, and behold, the whole herd of swine ran violently down a steep place into the sea and perished in the waters. The herd of swine would rather die than have the demons possess them. Mankind's a little different. Many are demon-possessed. Now, I believe that you have a real manifestation of the supernatural during the time of Moses, during the time of Elijah, and during the time of the Lord Jesus. I believe that we're moving now into an orbit where we're seeing more and more manifestation of that which is demonic. And I think there are many evidences of it that are about us today. It's difficult to pinpoint many of these. I think there's always a danger of going overboard and saying they believe so-and-so is demon-possessed. Every now and then a person comes to me and says, oh, I think so-and-so is demon-possessed. Well, I think you and I need to be very careful of that. That's sort of like witch hunting. But there are demon-possessed people. I do not think any child of God could be demon-possessed. And I think a great deal of insanity today. I attempted one time in psychology to major in abnormal psychology. I had a man that worked with these people. He was a medical doctor, by the way, and he was a Christian. And he told me he was fairly sure that a great many of the cases that he had were actually in the realm of the supernatural, that they were demon possession. There's a great deal of evidence, friends, in this sphere. Now they go into the swine go into the water. I'm of the opinion that the demons did not want to be confined. They knew something about the confinement of certain other demons, the fallen angels, as they're called in the Epistle of Jude. They didn't want that. They wanted to be able to materialize themselves here in this world. Now, verse 34, and behold, the whole city came out to meet Jesus. When they saw him, they besought him that he would depart out of their coast. And this is certainly ironical, is it not? They would rather have their pigs than have Jesus. And believe me, friends, that's not peculiar to Gadarenes. There are a great many people today will take pigs instead of him. Now I'm going to move right on into the 9th chapter because we've had 6 miracles there that demonstrate that he has the dynamic, the power, and chapter 9 continues the same thought. And you have 6 miracles that are recorded here. One in the realm of nature. He stills the storm, as we've seen back in chapter 8. And the physical ones that he performed, the healing miracles, and then the supernatural ones that we're going to have here and that is the raising of the dead, and the spiritual ones are actually the casting out of demons, and you have the supernatural and the spiritual in this chapter. Now, notice verse 1, he entered into a ship and passed over, came into his own city. Now, he returned back from the country of the Gadarenes. They didn't want him. And he comes back to Capernaum. Verse 2, and behold, they brought to him a man sick of the palsy. We are given details here that you don't have in the Gospel of Mark. And when we get there, I'm going to go into detail relative to this one, because Mark tells us about how he was let down through the roof, you see. But the Lord Jesus here, you will recall, not only healed this man, but he forgave him his sins. And they're both related, as we've seen. And there were there certain of the scribes, and within themselves, they said this man blasphemed. Well, they also were of the opinion that he couldn't make him walk either. But our Lord asked them the question, whether is it easier to say, thy sins be forgiven thee, or to say, arise and walk? And they wouldn't answer, but if they had, they'd have to say, well, for us, one is as great as the other. So the Lord Jesus said, you get up and walk. They see that, and that means the one who can make him walk is the one who can forgive his sins. And friends, may I say, that's the condition of performing a miracle and of healing. If you can forgive sin, and you and I can't forgive sin, only the Lord Jesus can do that, and only he can make the man to walk. That is something so important today, and let's don't get in the way of what he does. Let's make sure that he receives the glory. Now, I'm not going into any more detail into this miracle, because we deal with it again in detail in the Gospel of Mark. And in verse 9, and as Jesus passed forth from thence, he saw a man named Matthew sitting at the receipt of custom. He saith unto him, follow me, and he arose and followed him. And even in the brief Gospel of Mark, Mark tells us that Matthew made him up dinner, but Matthew doesn't mention that. Matthew invited a lot of his publican friends. He wanted them to know the Lord Jesus also. Came to pass, as Jesus sat at meat in the house, behold, many publicans and sinners came and sat down with him and his disciples. Now, it was in the home of Matthew. And when the Pharisees saw it, they said unto his disciples, why eateth your master with publicans and sinners? You see, they believe that you shouldn't do that sort of thing. And I'm afraid that there are a great many of the saints today that are not at least having the sinners in for dinner. Wouldn't hurt, you see. They are the ones we ought to try to reach. And we ought to have some contact with them. And when Jesus heard that, he said unto them, they that be whole need not a physician, but they that are sick. And he's the great physician, you see. He's come to heal them of sin. That's man's basic problem. And that ought to be said to a lot of our little Christian groups who have their banquets and what they call their fellowship, and they meet together. And believe me, they don't have anybody in from the outside. If they do, they'll freeze them out, and I'll tell you that. May I say to you, I think some of these so-called Christian groups are sinful in their very existence and in their meeting today. The Lord Jesus said, you don't invite a doctor in for people that are well, but now he says, go ye and learn what that meaneth. I will have mercy and not sacrifice. Now, Matthew's back at it again. He's quoting Scripture, Hosea 6:6. For I'm not come to call the righteous, but sinners to repentance. And he could include the Pharisees there because they were sinners. In fact, all have sinned and come short of the glory of God. Then came to him the disciples of John, saying, why do we and the Pharisees fast off, but thy disciples fast not? Now, the disciples of John have been observing him. After all, weren't some of these men originally disciples of John? Andrew was, and Philip was, we know. And these two men, they had come now and were following the Lord Jesus. The other disciples of John said, look here, there's something happening that's a little different the way that we do it. And we wonder why. Now, the Lord Jesus is going to enunciate a great principle and reveal the fact that the dispensation is going to be changed. That's very important, but we'll deal with that next time. May the Lord richly bless you, my beloved.
1: 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I'm Steve Schwetz, and I'll see you next time as we continue our journey through the Bible.

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3: 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We are the Cornerstone.
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6: 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He said, "By this all men will know that you are my disciples, if you have love one toward another." I would recommend all Christians to read the 13th chapter of 1 Corinthians constantly, abiding in it day and night. Then the power of Christ and Christianity would be felt as it never has been in the history of the world. A great many men pray for faith, but they forget that love exceeds faith. I would a good deal rather live the 13th chapter of 1 Corinthians and have this love that Paul is speaking, the love of God burning in my soul like an unquenchable flame, so that I may reach men and win them for heaven. From legendary leader D.L. Moody, a message from the Cornerstone.
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9: And Dr. Tony Evans says a lot of what God gives us isn't given for us to keep.
8: Yes, God wants to do for you. Yes, he wants to bless you, but he also wants to be a blessing through you.
9: This is the Alternative Broadcast, featuring the timeless biblical teachings from the archives of Dr. Tony Evans. For a Christian, being set free means a lot more than just being turned loose. 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
8: Today we live in the day of the cul-de-sac Christian. A cul-de-sac you can go to, you just can't go through. They want to be blessed, but they do not necessarily want to be vehicles of blessing. And so rather than being conduits for the goodness of God, they are cul-de-sacs wanting to house it for themselves. They have lost the sense of why you are saved. You see, God saved you. If you indeed you are a Christian here today, God saved you so that you could have eternal life. But he left you here so that you could serve his agenda. He left you here for service. The reason he didn't take you to heaven the moment you were converted is because there was a service you were to perform. Galatians chapter 5, verse 13 says, "For you are called to freedom, brethren, only do not turn your freedom into an opportunity for the flesh, but through love serve one another. For the whole law is fulfilled in one word in the statement, 'You shall love your neighbor as yourself.'" God says that the way you express your identity in Christ is in your service. Servanthood is that attitude mixed with that action where we seek the well-being and the betterment of others for the glory of God. It is where we seek the well-being and betterment of others for the glory of God. I don't care what your status is in the marketplace. I don't care what your status is on your job. I don't care what your status is in your company. I don't care how recognized you are in your neighborhood. At the cross, on your best day, you are a sinner saved by grace. And if you don't know that that's who you are, you have never been saved. Because Jesus Christ only saves sinners. And unless you remember that if it were not for the grace of God serving you, you would not even be here today, then you will also forget it's by that same grace he's called you to be a servant to others. Yeah, you may have been blessed, and God bless you for being blessed, but he didn't just bless you for you. He blessed you so that he could bless others through you. In Mark chapter 10, Jesus is dealing with his disciples who he had to develop this attitude with. I mean, after all, they hanging with Jesus. They were living large. They were seeing things that, you know, the ordinary person couldn't see every day. They were hanging with Jesus. So they began a discussion about who's going to be the greatest in the kingdom. Who's going to sit on his right hand and who's going to sit on his left hand? So they got into this contest, this argument about who's going to be the greatest in the kingdom. In fact, it got so intense, verse 41, hearing this, the 10 began to feel indignant with James and John. When the 10 heard James and John arguing about who's going to be chief men in charge in the kingdom, they got ticked off too. So now you got the whole bunch of disciples upset over a battle about who's going to be top dog in the kingdom, who's going to be number one. That's when Jesus steps in, verse 42. Calling them to himself, Jesus said to them, "You know that those who are recognized as rulers of the Gentiles lord it over them, and their great men exercise authority over them. But it is not this way among you. For whoever wishes to become great among you shall be your servant, and whoever wishes to be first among you shall be slave of all. For even the Son of Man did not come to be served, but to serve and to give his life a ransom for many." Now, a lot of people read this passage and misunderstand it as though Jesus was saying you shouldn't want to become great. That's not what Jesus says. Jesus's words are, if you wish to become great. Jesus is inviting you to become great. Jesus is inviting every child of God to look for greatness, to not be satisfied to be one of the crowd, to not be satisfied to just be a mediocre expression of redeemed humanity, to not be satisfied simply to get by. He says, if you want to be great. So guess what? I am now, based on the word of God, giving everybody in this building permission to pursue greatness. That's because Jesus says, if greatness is what you want, Boys, go get it. If you want to be great, it's all right. But what he goes on to say is, if you want to be great, don't try to get there like the Gentiles do. In other words, don't use the standards of the unrighteous to pursue the goal of greatness. He says, pursue the goal, but don't pursue it in the Gentile kind of way. In the Gentile way, referring to the unrighteous, the unsaved, greatness is pursued based on monetary status. Greatness is pursued based on position that you rise to. Greatness is pursued based on prestige that you have able to accumulate. Greatness is pursued by the possessions that you own. And you will look at people who have high incomes, high jobs, high notoriety, and you say, they are great. Jesus says, if you want to be great, and I encourage greatness, if you want to be great, you must, here it is, descend the ladder to greatness. He says, in the kingdom, if you want to be great, come down. Among the Gentiles, if you want to be great, go up. He says, you can be great, but you can't be great with God and use the Gentile method of getting there. See, many of us are pursuing the ungodly standard to arrive at an unrighteous celebrity goal, making God our resister, not our blesser. See, when you use celebrity to get great, you are infringing on something that God rejects. Because God says the way I make people great is I look at their service record. I don't turn and flip the magazines to see what the Gentiles are saying about them. I don't look and see what CNN is saying about them. I don't look at Fox News to see what they're saying about them. Because all that is Gentiles talking to Gentiles. When I want to decide who's great, I look at their service record. I look at what kind of servants they are. In fact, he goes on in the passage to say, the greater you want to become, the more expansive your service should be. He says, the greatest among you shall be servants of all. So you can decide how great you want to be. You can be like a little great because you do a little service. You can do mediocre great because you do mediocre service. Or you can like be great, great, great because you got great, great, great service. You know what great folk think? They think, since I want to be real great, in God's economy, I'm going to find every and any opportunity that God gives me to serve somebody else in his name, because I know that baby is going to be recorded. In fact, when you and I stand before the judgment seat of Christ to be rewarded for our works, there's nothing in the Bible that tells me God's going to ask, how many Sundays did you miss? He's not going to want to know, how many times did you attend? How

0: time, he's going to check your service record. He's going to want to know how many glasses of cold water did you give in his name? 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Listen to me. 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There's a place for business, but God has called us to servanthood because he's called us to greatness. He's called us to greatness. The question is, do you want to be great? Or do you just want the Gentiles to clap for you? Because I hope you know, the Gentiles who clap for you, they'll quit clapping too. You have to understand. See, some of you have experienced that. You had friends when you had something. When the collapse hit and you had nothing, they changed their phone numbers. You can't find them now. The Gentiles will applaud you, but the Gentiles will leave you. But I know somebody who, if you serve his interest, his cause in the serving of his family. See, that's why God calls all Christians to be part of a local church, to let you know you're not an only child. That it's not my Father who is in heaven, it's our Father who art in heaven. That this is not an only child situation. So he wants every believer to be in a context of service. A context of service. Now he says, for the Son of Man, he closed that verse with, the Son of Man did not come to be served, he came to serve.
1: 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I'll repeat that contact information for you after part two of today's lesson and this.
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0: Look at Philippians chapter 2, verse 3. Do nothing from selfishness or empty conceit, but with humility of mind, regard one another as more important than yourselves. Okay? Don't just deal with you. Do not, verse 4, merely look out for your own personal interests. Now, he didn't say skip you. He just said it can't just be only about you. Don't look out for your own personal interests, but also the interests of others. How will this affect others? Now, why are you telling me this, Paul? Verse 5, have this attitude in you, which was in Christ Jesus. I want you to think like Christ. Well, how did he think? Who, although he existed in the form of God, did not regard equality with God a thing to be grasped, but emptied himself. The Greek word empty means kenosis. He kenosied himself, emptied himself, taking the form of a bondservant and being made in the likeness of men, being found in appearance as a man, he humbled himself by becoming obedient to the point of death, even death on a cross. Now watch this now, because this is thick. Jesus existed in the form of God, but he did not regard being in that form something to be grasped or held on to tightly. You grab something, something to be held on to tightly. Now, wait a minute now. He didn't deny he was in the form of God. He just didn't hold on to it so tight that he couldn't serve somebody else. Okay? What he did was, watch this, emptied himself. Now, Jesus never stopped being God, but what he did was he poured deity into humanity. He poured deity into humanity. He emptied who he was, God, into humanity. He became a man. But not only did he become a man, the verse says he became a bondservant. In other words, even though he was as high as you could go, he went as low as you could become. Why? So that he could service all of humanity, no matter what level they were on. How low did he become? That he was willing to die. But was he just willing to die? No. He says he was obedient unto death, but even the worst kind of death. Here is the celebrity of the universe who existed in the form of God. But when we needed a savior, when we needed somebody who would pay for our sins, when we needed

Because after all, I'm God. Without stopping to be God, here's what he did. He relinquished his prerogatives as God. He didn't stop being God, but he gave up his prerogatives. In other words, while I have the right to stay up here, I'm not going to stay up here. While I have

in order to be a savior. If Jesus Christ, the only celebrity of the universe, the only person who will never have anybody greater than him ever born, was willing to give up his prerogative and humble himself to be a servant for all of mankind, who do you think you are? That you are so big, have so much notoriety, drive such a nice car, live in such a great neighborhood, have pocket that much money, that you can't give up your prerogatives for the purpose of servicing the plan and the program of God. Who do you think you are? John 13, you don't have to turn there, read it sometime. Jesus Christ is getting ready to be arrested the next day. He is now gathered for his final meal prior to his crucifixion with his disciples. It says, when the disciples came into the upper room, Jesus Christ removed his garment, wrapped himself in a towel, got on his knee, and wiped the disciples' feet. This blew their minds. They say, wait a minute, you're not supposed to be doing that. And when he finishes serving them, he says, now, when I'm gone, you do likewise. In other words, if I wasn't too good to do it, you're not too good to do it. I want you to be known when I'm gone by your servanthood, by your servanthood. But that's not all. They sit down to eat, and he sops the bread. You remember growing up in the country, biscuits and gravy? Okay, sop is when you take the bread, you wrap it in the lamb's meat, because it was Passover, and you dip it in the gravy, all right? It's kind of a de jure kind of situation where you would wrap the lamb in dough, you would dip it in the gravy and sop, okay? So they are sopping this Passover meal. Jesus says, as they are eating, one of you will betray me. One of you are getting ready to turn me in. So the disciples are asking each other, who's going to turn him in? Which one? Is it I? Is it I? Is it I? Jesus Christ dips the Passover meal in the gravy, turns to Judas, and says, eat. Wait a minute, man. He the man getting ready to turn you in. He getting ready to turn you in and getting ready to kill you. He's getting ready to get you killed for 30 pieces of silver on his final meal.

sorry, forgiveness of sin. Jesus would be the permanent Passover lamb, but right now he hasn't died yet, so he's still using the temporary Passover lamb. He takes the temporary Passover lamb, puts it in some gravy, and says to Judas, who's getting ready to betray him, even though I know you're getting ready to betray me, even though I know you're a liar and a cheat, even though I know you are not out for my good, I'm still offering you some Passover lamb. I'm still offering you forgiveness. I'm still offering you my life.

0: his betrayer, servanthood. Servanthood is a powerful thing. Yes, God wants to do for you. Yes, he wants to bless you, but he also wants to be a blessing through you. And one of the greatest prayers you can pray to God is saying, God, this is what I want for me, and if you give it, this is how I'm going to use it for others. Once you connect others to it, God's ears perk up. What'd you say? You mean this is not just about you? And so the Bible says, because of the grace of God you've received, make sure that you serve others with it. That you serve others with it. You must do good to all you can, by all means you can, in all the ways you can, every time you can, in every place that you can, for all the people you can, for as long as you can. No, you can't serve everybody, but you sure enough can serve somebody.
1: Dr. Tony Evans will return in a moment with a final comment to wrap up today's message on the spirit of servanthood, which brings to a close his powerful sermon compilation called Parenting on Purpose. 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Just when we think we're ready for what God has in store for us, we often discover that God thinks we're ready for more preparation and purification. Tomorrow, Dr. Evans helps us understand the purpose behind the detours that occur in our lives. Right now, though, he's back with these closing words for today.
0: The movie is called The Hanging Tree. It's one of those old Western classics. It was with Gary Cooper. And Gary Cooper was a doctor. And this young cowboy was shot. And Gary Cooper, as the doctor, took the knife and cut him open and dug out the bullet, wrapped him up, took care of him for weeks until he recovered. He's now healthy again. The cowboy said, "Sir, what can I do for you? Doc, what can I do for you? You saved me, my life." He said, "Well, you know, I do this every day. I need somebody to help me. Why don't you become my assistant and serve alongside of me? I'll teach you." Cowboy wanted to know, "Well, how long you want me to do this?" He said, "I want you to do this for the rest of your life, because that's how long you would have been dead if I hadn't saved you. How long would you have spent eternity from God if he hadn't saved you? How long?" So when you understand what the doc has done, then serving him is no problem. That's why the devil has got to cause you to forget what the Savior has done. Because once you forget it, then you don't feel any responsibility to it. But if you see, the most spiritual people I know don't lose sight of the cross. They don't forget what happened there for them.

0: American Family News, I'm Rusty Pugh. U.S. officials say they are still open to a peace deal with Iran. Trey Yinks reporting from Tel Aviv, Israel.
1: Secretary Rubio speaking there from the Philippines, discussing the war with Iran and the possibility of negotiations. He says right now the Iranians are not serious about making a deal.
2: We remain open to diplomacy. We remain open to working it out in a negotiated way. But right now, they don't seem to be serious about that. And so we're going to continue to protect shipping.
1: The remarks from Secretary Rubio come after the United States hammered the Iranians for an 11th straight night. The target list expanded. Reports indicate far deeper strikes inside of Iranian territory, along with a variety of positions along the Strait of Hormuz. CENTCOM released a statement saying over the past 3 months, Iran has attacked more than 30 commercial vessels transiting the international waterway.
0: Arkansas Senator Tom Cotton says there will be no peace deal with the current Iranian regime. So there's only one way to deal with them.
3: These people were never serious about negotiating. They're revolutionary fanatics. Secretary Hegseth said the same thing yesterday. That's been proven clear. We're right to be retaliating for Iran's strikes against shipping in the Strait of Hormuz. But because these fanatics are not serious about negotiations, I think the time has come to finish our military operations, to hit them much harder, as the president said, not just along the southern coast next to the strait, but to take out as much more of their missile and their drone programs and the manufacturing that backs those up as possible.
0: Secretary of State Marco Rubio met with Chinese Foreign Minister Wang Yi in Manila at the summit to discuss regional national security in preparations for a potential U.S.-China summit. Rubio spoke about the challenges they face dealing with China.
2: The difficult job of geopolitics and foreign policy is managing your differences and not doing anything that runs contrary to our national interests, but at the same time trying to avoid conflict that could lead to something really catastrophic for the world. And I think we have an obligation to do that, which is why it's important for us to continue to talk to China, irrespective of our differences.
0: Arizona Congressman Andy Biggs wins the GOP primary for governor in that state. Madeline Rivera from Washington discusses the outcome.
4: He clinched more than 72% of the vote, boasting a huge margin over his other opponents, including Congressman David Schweikert. His victory now sets up what could be one of the most competitive races for governor in November. He'll be facing Democratic Governor Katie Hobbs, who is running for another term, but Republicans feel bullish about their chances of picking up this seat in a state that President Trump won back in 2024. It is a toss-up territory, though, as voters had picked a Democratic governor 2 years before that. Still, Biggs feels optimistic.
0: The rise of communism and its popularity among young people in the U.S. marks a failure of the current and preceding generations of parents in training their children, according to a cultural expert.
5: If you're wondering how so many of the upcoming generation of Americans came to embrace socialism and even communism in some cases, as represented by the Democratic Socialist Party, look no further than parents who have abdicated the upbringing of their children to public education, according to Ryan Helfenbein of Liberty University.
6: We have over 50 million children being raised in socialist schools. They're not taught capitalism in most schools. You don't have a basic micro or macroeconomics course. You don't know how the economy works. You don't understand the rights of private property.
5: He tells the Jenna Ellis in the Morning program on AFR that parents should teach a biblical model for government as part of the larger Christian worldview that should inform all of life.
6: We all bear a responsibility for our children to raise them up in the fear and the nurture of the Lord. And we do have a responsibility to instill these principles for the next generation.
5: Helfenbein says we rightly criticize the far left for its socialist tendencies to expand the government beyond its proper role. But he says the far right errs on the other side of the coin, wanting government to become the enforcer of Christianity, or what some call Christian nationalism.
6: Today, I think people are falling into this idea that what we need is a strong man Christian to come, and that strong man Christian should wield the sword and then should set all of society to right. All of a sudden, okay, you know, our rights are being trampled on by a clerical order.
5: I'm Steve Jordahl.
0: For American Family News, I'm Rusty Pugh.
7: The calm in the midst of a storm. 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

0: Mary Cassian says, if you're a woman, you were made to nurture.
1: So live it out right where you are with whatever resources you have for whoever God puts in your path. Because when you do, you're fulfilling your calling as a woman. You're advancing God's kingdom. You're displaying His life-giving, nurturing character to a world desperate to see it.
0: This is Revive Our Hearts with Nancy DeMoss Wahlgemuth, author of Adorned, for Wednesday, July 22nd. I'm Dana Gresh. We're back with Mary Cassian to unpack the next phrase of our definition. All month, we've been answering the question, what is a woman? This content accompanies Mary's newly released book by that title, What is a Woman? The question our world is afraid to answer. We'll tell you how you can get that resource later, but now, without further ado, here's the lovely Mary Cassian.
1: Have you ever been in full nesting mode or heard stories about someone who was? Like the woman about to give birth folding onesies that have never been worn, or reorganizing the nursery again at 2 a.m., scrubbing baseboards that haven't seen a sponge in 5 years. The husband shuffles in from the bedroom, rubbing sleep from his eyes, squinting against the light, finds his wife moving the crib to the opposite wall. Again, third time this week. What are you doing? He asks. Getting ready. But it's more than that. It's deeper, more primal. She has to prepare. She needs to create a space that's safe, clean, welcoming, ready for the life that's coming. Scientists call it the nesting instinct, and it's not just psychological, it's actually physiological. The same hormones flooding her body to prepare her for birth are also preparing her heart to nurture. But here's what's fascinating. Humans aren't the only ones who do this. There's a duck in the Arctic, the eider duck, who does something extraordinary. When it's time to build her nest, she reaches down near her own heart and plucks the softest down feathers from her breast. And feather by feather, she lines her nest, literally giving from her own body to transform a pile of twigs into a warm sanctuary where her ducklings can thrive. Wolves shed their own fur to cushion the den. Rabbits pull fur from their bodies to create a soft, warm nest for their young. So what's going on here? Why this universal drive across species, this compulsion to prepare a place? Because bringing forth life isn't enough. Life needs an environment where it can grow, where it's protected, where it can actually thrive. And God wove that same dual instinct into you. Whether you've ever been pregnant or not, whether you have biological children or not, you were designed with this capacity to bring forth life and to create the environments where that life can flourish. That's what we're exploring today. This isn't just about having babies. It's about something far bigger, something that reaches into every corner of your life as a woman and echoes the very heart of God. Now, I need to address something head on because I know some of you are already thinking, but Mary, I don't have kids. I can't have kids. I don't want kids, or my kids are long gone. So does this even apply to me? Well, stay with me because what I'm about to say will reframe everything. Most women will bear biological children, and that's normal, that's good. God designed your body specifically for that, the womb, the breasts, the hormones, all of it. Physical motherhood is a beautiful part of the design. But here's what I want you to understand. Womanhood isn't just about biology. It's about capacity. You have a maternal capacity. And that capacity exists whether you ever get pregnant or not. So let me put it this way. You know how men are often described as having provider instincts. They want to solve problems, fix things, make sure everyone's taken care of. That's real. It's wired in. But not every man is going to have a wife and kids to provide for. Does that mean that their provider instinct doesn't exist? No. And it's the same principle here. here's what you need to understand. You have a maternal capacity. It's a God-given pull towards bringing forth life, nurturing growth, investing in others' flourishing. That's woven into your feminine design. Now, you might never change a diaper. You might not feel maternal right now. Life might have obscured this instinct completely. Doesn't matter. The fundamental reality stands. You were designed to mother. But what does that mean? Let's go back to the very beginning. When God created humanity, he gave them a mandate, Genesis 1:28. God blessed them, and God said to them, "Be fruitful, multiply, fill the earth." Fill the earth with what? Well, with more humans, yes, obviously, but with far more than that, with worshipers, with a family that knows and loves their heavenly Father. From the very start, God's goal in creating male and female wasn't just population growth, it was kingdom expansion. God wanted humans to grow his family. And he designed the female body specifically for that, to carry, birth, and nurture new life. It's beautiful. It's good. It's exactly as he intended. But then came the tragedy of sin. And when the first man and woman rebelled, everything broke. And God outlined the tragic consequences. Listen to what he said to the woman in Genesis 3:16. "I will intensify your labor pains. You will bear children with painful effort." This is why the very capacity God designed for joy is now also the place of deepest pain. The life-giving work of woman, both physical and spiritual, would now be marked by suffering. And what should have been pure joy would be intertwined with sorrow. The nurturing that should have come naturally would now require perseverance through difficulty and pain. But even in the midst of this, God gave a promise of hope and redemption. Listen to what he said in Genesis 3:15. He said this to the serpent, "I will put hostility between you and the woman, and between your offspring and her offspring. He will strike your head, and you will strike his heel." Did you catch that? From that moment on, woman, the life giver, would be at war with the serpent, the death bringer. And the woman's offspring, her seed, he would someday crush the serpent's head. God would send a redeemer using the life-giving capacity he had handcrafted into woman's very being. What a mix of tragedy and hope this is. Sin brought death into the world, but God, working through a woman, would send the defeater of death. And after hearing this promise, Adam did something remarkable. Genesis 3:20 says, "The man named his wife Eve because she was the mother of all the living." Eve, Hava, in Hebrew, life or living. Adam named woman based on her calling, her capacity, her purpose. Despite sin, despite death now being in the world, despite the pain, physical and emotional, that she would experience in bringing forth and nurturing life, Adam believed God's promise. He believed life would continue, that through this woman, the life giver, God's redemptive plan would unfold. And every person who has ever existed came through Eve, and ultimately, through her lineage, came the one who brings spiritual life to all who believe. From the very beginning, motherhood was about more than biology. It was always about God's redemptive plan, expanding his family through spiritual fruitfulness. Parents have biological children, but then what? They raise those children in the fear and instruction of the Lord. Those children grow up loving Jesus, or that's the goal. And they have their own children and do the same. And the faith gets the same. And the faith gets passed down generation after generation.

expanding God's kingdom. Your biological children are your first mission field. You physically mother them, but more importantly, you spiritually mother them. And spiritual motherhood is God's primary concern. Which means that this calling isn't limited to biological mothers. It never has been. Because the goal was never just physical babies. It was always spiritual fruitfulness. In 1 Thessalonians 2:7, Paul describes himself as being gentle with young believers, like a nursing mother taking care of her own children. Paul, a man, uses maternal language. Well, why? Because bringing people into God's family and nurturing them toward maturity, that's motherhood. That's spiritual motherhood. And Titus 2 shows us the pattern. Older women teaching younger women. Spiritual mothers investing in spiritual daughters. Faith passed down not only through biology, but through intentional discipling relationships. This is your calling too. And here's what's beautiful. You're always both older and younger than someone. Always positioned to receive from those ahead of you and pour into those coming behind. Some women mother biologically and spiritually, others just spiritually. Same calling, same heart, same eternal work. Well, what does it mean to nurture? Remember that nesting instinct, that drive to prepare a safe place where life can flourish? That's where nurturing begins, but it doesn't stop once the baby arrives. Nurturing is the ongoing work of creating favorable conditions for growth. And strip it down to the core, nurturing is paying attention to what's needed to help life grow and thrive. Sometimes it's intensely practical, a meal dropped off when someone is overwhelmed, watching kids so a friend can breathe, coffee delivered to an exhausted coworker, a box of tissues when someone's world is falling apart. Sometimes it's environmental. You light a candle, put away the dropped coats and boots, set out a plant, a hand-knitted blanket, some beauty to intentionally calm the chaos and create a home. Your living room or your office or your corner of the church becomes a place that people can finally let their guard down and unburden and connect. Somewhere where you're fully present, where honesty is welcome instead of the default, oh, I'm fine. Often, nurturing is deeply spiritual. You pray with someone who's coming undone. You open scripture when they don't know where to turn. You point them back to Jesus when anxiety takes over. Walk alongside them through ordinary life, showing what it means to follow Christ. Peter captures this in 1 Peter 2:2 when he says, "New believers need pure spiritual milk to grow up spiritually." That's what spiritual mothers do. They feed, care, and help immature believers mature. Whatever form it takes, nurturing says the same. It says, "I see you, you matter, and I'm investing in the work that God is doing in your life." Think about a gardener tending tomatoes. She can't manufacture fruit. She can't force the plant to produce on her schedule, but she can prepare rich soil, provide water, ensure that the plant has sunlight, protect it from pests. She cultivates the environment so the plant is given the best opportunity to grow. And that's your work as a spiritual mother. You create environments where life can flourish. I think of the spiritual mothers who impacted my life. June Kerr was the church secretary. I was 10, maybe 12, when she invited me to help her make the church bulletin. I can still remember the smell of that old mimeograph machine, the blue ink, the hand-cranked handle. She'd have me collect information and find quotes and verses and track down graphics, trace them onto the Ditto Master. Small tasks, nothing glamorous. But June saw something in me, and one day she had me stop what I was doing and look her in the eyes. "Mary, I need to tell you something." And then, "Don't let people discourage you from following the path God is calling you to walk. There will always be criticism, always. Keep your heart focused, not on those voices, but on His voice." A church secretary, a mimeograph machine, a 10-year-old.

0: old with blue ink on her hands. When I was in my mid-teens, Pearl Purdy often invited me over for shuffleboard and tea. She was a senior citizen, petite, proper English, transplanted to Canada, and I towered over her. She wore thick Coke-bottled glasses that made one eye look bigger than the other. Always a dress, always Mary Jane's. And when we headed down to the basement to play shuffleboard, she'd offer me a pair of knitted slippers for the cold floor. They fit her perfectly. On me, they were two sizes too small. She made tea the right way, the British way. Warmed the china teapot with hot water, loose leaf tea, measured by the spoonful, one spoon per person plus one for the pot. Freshly boiled water and a tea cozy so it could steep. Dainty flowered china cup. Shortbread cookies on the side. And then she'd beat me at shuffleboard every time with hands that were starting to cripple up. We'd talk about life, nothing formal, no agenda, just an older woman and a young one sharing an afternoon. Now, Pearl didn't say anything I can point to as a specific lesson. What she gave me was harder to name. It was the spirit of a woman who trusted God quietly, completely, solidly, unshakably. And somehow, sitting in that cold basement in two small slippers, losing at shuffleboard, I absorbed it. Diane North was a single professional woman, one of the adult sponsors of the high school Christian club I led. She'd help me mix colorful powdered tempera paint for the massive banners we'd hang on the school walls to advertise events. And while we painted, she asked me hard questions, the kind that made me think. She made me read a Josh McDowell book on Christian apologetics so I would know what I believed and why. Diane was my first real mentor. And then there was Ann Gill, who had already launched her own children when I was in the thick of raising mine. She'd pop over with a homemade apple pie. But it was more than pie. Ann always asked me how things were going, really going. And she always prayed right there, wherever we were. She saw me. She showed up with prayers and pie. Four women, four completely different expressions of the same instinct. And it can happen a thousand other ways, a text with a verse, a meal with a prayer, a hard question asked at the right moment, a prayer offered right then and there. Small acts, but they call forth life and nurture it. And God sees every one of them. Psalm 113:9 promises this. He gives the childless woman a household, making her the joyful mother of children. Biological kids or not, your maternal calling is real. It's God-given. And when you live it out, it bears fruit. Now, let me be honest about something. This kind of mothering, this spiritual mothering, it costs something. Remember that eider duck from the beginning? She doesn't just find soft materials for her nest. She reaches down near her own heart and plucks the softest ones from her own body. The wolf sheds her own fur to line the den. The rabbit pulls hair from her belly to create warmth for her young. That's the pattern. Nurturing costs something of yourself. It costs time. You can't nurture from a distance. You have to be present, available, willing to interrupt your plans. It costs energy, emotional energy especially, carrying burdens, celebrating wins, mourning losses, praying through struggles. It costs margin, your peace, your space, your resources. Culture says that's foolish. Protect your boundaries, guard your energy, prioritize self-care above everything. You can't pour from an empty cup. And listen, there's wisdom in rest. You're not infinite. You're not God. But here's what culture misses. The fullest life is found in pouring out. Joy comes through sacrifice. Jesus said it in Matthew 16:25, whoever wants to save his life will lose it, but whoever loses his life because of me will find it. When you nurture others, when you invest in their flourishing, create environments where they can grow spiritually, you are living out your calling as a woman. And you will discover, as many women have, that though it costs, pouring yourself out for your children, biological and spiritual, is one of the most fulfilling and consequential things you can do. So here's where we land. You were created to bring forth life and nurture it. Not just biologically, though for many that's part of it, but spiritually, eternally, to see potential in people and draw it out, to create spaces, physical, emotional, spiritual, where life thrives, to invest in growth, to expand God's family through ordinary faithfulness. That capacity is in you, 18 or 80, house full of kids or living alone, married or single. It's woven into your feminine design. So embrace it. Don't let culture convince you that caring deeply is weakness. Don't let the world dismiss your nurturing instincts as unimportant. Don't buy the lie that relationships matter less than resumes. God wired you with a capacity for motherhood on purpose. It reflects His own heart, the God who gives us new birth and patiently nurtures us towards maturity. You were made for this, so live it out right where you are with whatever resources you have for whoever God puts in your path. Because when you do, you're fulfilling your calling as a woman. You're advancing God's kingdom. You're displaying His life-giving, nurturing character to a world desperate to see it. That's not small work. That's eternal work. And there's nothing more significant that you could do.
1: 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Mary, we're inviting you to stay. 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

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Tomorrow, we're back with Nancy to hear more about the True Woman Manifesto. She's going to share all about living life as a true woman, because that's what we want to do with the truths we've been learning all month, right? Live it out. 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
1: You found Bible Q&A with John MacArthur, and this is Denny Nugent here with John and today's question. You know, few verses make a stronger case for the Bible's authority than 2 Timothy 3:16, where Paul says, "All Scripture is inspired by God." Now, John, that phrase, inspired by God, what exactly does it mean, and why is it so important to our understanding of Scripture?
2: Well, Denny, that is one word in the Greek. Inspired by God, three words in English, is one word in Greek. It is the Greek word theopneustos. Theo, the word for God, from which we get theology, the study of God. Pneustos is the word for breath. We even talk about pneumonia, pneumatic. We use a form of that very same word. And what it's telling us is that the Bible, the Scripture, is God-breathed. That is to say, it comes from God, breathed out by God. That is beyond any human writer, beyond any human mind, as to its origin. Scripture doesn't come, Peter says, by private origination, but it is from God. It is the Holy Spirit who produces the word in the mind of the writer, carries the writer along so that he writes precisely the inerrant, infallible revelation of God. When we say that all Scripture, then, is God-breathed, we are at the same time saying it is accurate because it all comes from God. It is authoritative. It is true. It is sufficient. It is everything God wants it to be, and it never returns to Him void.
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4: A recent article proclaims socialism is on the march. The writer focused on the Democratic Socialist candidates who are winning Democratic primaries. Socialist candidates have run for office in the past and rarely won. Why are these candidates winning in these midterm elections? Jim Garrity has a suggestion that comes from a book he was reading by Mark Manson. The book talked about the strategy used by perennial presidential candidate Lyndon LaRouche. His youth movement attracted many disaffected and agitated college students. Their tactic was simple. Tell these young people that the problems they faced weren't due to their parents or even the government. They explained it's the system's fault. If they could just overthrow the system, everything would be okay. No more war, no more suffering, no more injustice. Does this sound like what you're hearing from these candidates and the young people voting for them? Your problems are the fault of the system. This movement of young people are yearning for a vision of a better future. They want control over their lives, but have been told that they have to overthrow the system to usher in utopia. Of course, the system they want to overthrow is our constitutional republic and our free market economy. Granted, there are political and economic changes that need to be made, but overthrowing the current system for a socialist fantasy isn't the answer. It will make their problems worse, not better. You know, any student of history would be able to see that defunding the police, opening the border, abolishing jails and prisons, and having government take over the means of production will be a disaster.

0: Unfortunately, too many young people haven't studied history and have been seduced by the siren song of socialism. I'm Kirby Anderson, and that's my point of view.
1: 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That's pointofview.net.
2: God loves us so much that He sent His only Son into the world to save us. Jesus Christ is the answer. 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

0: Elizabeth Elliot says, "I believe there is such a thing as self-esteem and self-image, but I do not think that it is something that you and I ought to be paying much attention to. Life is too short for that, as far as I'm concerned." She says, "I would much rather use the energy and the time that I have and direct it towards knowing God, worshiping God, loving God, finding out who He is, and daily praying that He will make me much more like Himself." Welcome to Gateway to Joy, a ministry of author and teacher Elizabeth Elliot.
1: It is the Lord who goes before you. He will be with you. He will not fail you or forsake you. Do not be afraid or dismayed. That promise, given thousands of years ago by Moses to Joshua, is for you and me today, for all who are willing to follow the Lord. The reference is Deuteronomy 31:8. This is your friend, Elizabeth Elliot, continuing my talks on the fitting of self to its sphere. The fitting of self to its sphere. Rest is not quitting the busy career. Rest is the fitting of self to its sphere. I have a letter here from a woman who has known many troubles in her life. "I'm 31, been married 4.5 years. We've desired to have children, but do not as yet. We attend a fertile church, lots of young couples, 20 to 35, who are pumping out babies like you wouldn't believe. And here I am. Boy, it has been difficult. Only this fall has the Lord broken me in this. Praise Him for His goodness, for giving me rest. I really battled over this. Many people I know have a, quote, thorn, unquote, in their life. I'm not alone. As you know, this is for our best, to conform us to His image, and that we may know Him and the power of His resurrection and the fellowship of His sufferings, being conformed to His death. So many, though, become bitter. As you said, we must believe and look to the character of God, good, holy, just, all-knowing, etc. Before I was saved in 1987, I was an IV drug user. As I battled over wanting children, I found myself wanting to use drugs to relax, to forget. I regressed to prescription and over-the-counter, although not like I had before Jesus saved me. I realized I was escaping or wanting to escape. I was seeking refuge in other things besides my Lord. I finally saw why I had used drugs from the beginning. I was seeking relief from pain, hurts caused by my own sin, and also the sin of others. And may I add a word just right here? This word pain is one that we hear constantly. It's so often connected with sin. We don't hear that very often, do we? But here's a woman who's very honest. She had pain, she was seeking relief from it, but the hurts were caused by her own sin, as well as of the sin of others. I sought refuge in other things, but the Lord has so comforted me. Jesus said, "Come to me, all you who are weary and burdened, and I will give you rest." He has truly done this. For months, I felt miserable. I was worrying, anxious, depressed. But when He showed me in His Word all He is and what He's doing, I found rest. I believe depression has its root in this area. I say to that, amen, amen, and amen. Depression is almost always connected with guilt, anger, and or fear. Her letter goes on, "Some things get us down, and we dwell on it and don't submit to God, and the downward spiral is inevitable. Thank you for your high view of God and His Word." Two other questions. The older women at my church are not involved. There's a lack of spiritual maturity, and we've had practically no interest from them in the legacy ministry. Should we have something geared toward their life at their age, or should they face Titus 2 as their responsibility? Now, that's another subject, isn't it? But why aren't the older women in the church paying attention to Titus 2? 3-5. Rest is the fitting of self to its sphere. Where can we find it? In God himself. He that dwelleth in the secret place of the Most High shall abide under the shadow of the Almighty. Where did Jesus get the perfect restfulness, serenity, and calm in his life here on earth? It wasn't from circumstances, was it? He never owned a home. He was an itinerant preacher. He was not loved. He was hated. People were jealous of him. They misrepresented him. They mocked him. Some few believed and followed for a time. So where did he get his rest? By living with the Father. How? He was meek and lowly. Meek means teachable, gentle, open to the will of God, willing to do his will. And Jesus says, my yoke is easy and my burden is light. But you know what I have found? In my own life, I have found that my will, no matter how good it may look, turns out to be a hard yoke and a heavy burden. Every single time that I have deliberately disobeyed God, it has ended up in sorrow in some form or other. Now, sometimes I might get some fun along the way, but the ultimate result is not peace and serenity. And every single time that I have obeyed God, it has ended up ultimately in joy. That doesn't mean that there won't be suffering along the way. We must all suffer. Would you rather suffer in the will of God or out of the will of God? Jesus Christ came to save us from our sin and from ourselves. If we do in common duty what the Father would have us do, we are in the yoke with Jesus. We are taking his yoke upon us, shouldering our share of his work. Let me ask, where do you find your peace? Is it at home? On vacation? At work? Some of you who live in chaotic homes are just delighted to get out of them and go to work where it may be quiet. Does your peace come only on weekends? Well, if that's the kind of peace you have, it's the peace that the world gives. The world can give that kind of peace. Jesus said, my peace I give to you, not as the world giveth. If you have to break out, relax, goof off, say, I've had it, talk about, thank God it's Friday, and oh dear, it's Blue Monday, you don't have the peace that passes understanding, which comes in the midst of sorrow. Christ's peace comes as we come to him, take his yoke upon us, and learn of him. But our deepest unrest is our so far unsatisfied hunger for God. All that we long for is in him and nowhere else. All that can fill the heart God made is the thing he made it for, the Christ life, Christ in me. I want my heart to be the throne of Christ, not the throne of myself. That is what my heart was made for, to be his royal throne. Take my heart, it is thine own, it shall be thy royal throne, wrote Francis Ridley Havergal. Now, if I were actually to find myself, which seems to be the object of so many people's lives, to find themselves, what would I be finding but a hollow shell which only God can fill? Let me seek God hungrily, wholeheartedly, faithfully, daily, and leave to him the making of myself. It is self-abandonment alone that opens my heart to fulfillment. Nothing is more agitating to my soul, nothing so unsettles and disquiets me as contemplating myself. I can't think of anything more deadly. I can't think of anything more boring than contemplating myself. You remember what the revelation of the holiness of God did to Isaiah. It gave him a very vivid look at himself. And what was his reaction? "Woe is me, for I am undone. I am a man of unclean lips, and I dwell in the midst of a people of unclean lips." Remember Jesus' words, "If you, being evil, know how to give good gifts to your children, how much more shall your heavenly Father give good gifts to them that ask him?" That's a very simple, sort of almost an offhand statement, almost an aside, isn't it? Where Jesus just takes it for granted that everybody knows he's evil. We're talking about our sinful nature. That's what we're born with. "If you, being evil," that's the self-image that we're likely to behold if we look long and steadily at the cross of Jesus Christ. Because if I'm okay and you're okay, what was he doing up there? What was his death for? It was to save us from our sins. It was to redeem us by his shed blood, that we who are sinful by nature might become Christ-like with the new nature that he gives us. These are the ways in which we find rest. Nothing is more agitating, as I said, or disquieting to me than the contemplation of the self. Preoccupation with self-image leads to turmoil. The peace the world cannot give is Christ's peace. Only Christ's peace. May God enable us to receive that with thanksgiving.

0: Growing up, Elizabeth Elliot understood that studying the Bible is a vital priority for the Christian life. And ladies, we can also establish a solid foundation for our lives through daily Bible reading and prayer. Join us next time as we think about the eternal truth of God's Word here on Gateway to Joy. Anything, if offered to God, can and will become your Gateway to Joy. This has been a production of the Bible Broadcasting Network.
1: When you think of the Wild West, you think of the West back in the 1800s. But there was a time in history that you might say was the original Wild West. It was thousands of years ago in the days of Noah. It was anything goes, any law could be ignored. The ways of God were completely forgotten, thrown aside and mocked. Immorality was the law of the land. But God had enough. And like Wyatt Earp cleaned up Dodge City, God sent a flood to put a quick end to all the outlaw ways of the original Wild West. But Jesus said, it's going to be happening again. He said that in the last days, times would be just like they were in the days of Noah. You might think of it as the Wild West of the future. Mankind will more and more leave behind the fear of God and will champion evil and rebellion right before Jesus comes back. Read about the wild world to come in Matthew 24 in the Bible. A message from the Cornerstone.
2: Welcome to Johnny Erickson Tada Sharing Hope. One thing I've noticed about Johnny is that the older she gets, the bolder she gets.
3: The longer I'm a Christian and the longer I live, the bolder I am in talking about Jesus. Could be in a restaurant with the clerk at a mall, a hotel maid, maybe the supermarket checkout guy, or even my next door neighbor. If someone asks how I am, I smile, and I give them the answer that they don't quite expect. Oh, I'm so happy, and I'm so thankful to Jesus. Or I'll say, I'm doing well, thank you, and I'm so grateful to the Lord. I may never see that person again, and there is certainly no time to give a salvation message, but I can at least lift up the name of Jesus. And the name of Jesus, as we know from Scripture, that name has power. Even Revelation 19 says that, quote, the testimony of Jesus is the spirit of prophecy. Look, if you want to do something prophetic, give the testimony of Jesus. Say his name and how he's changed your life and how he makes you happy. Now, you may say to yourself, but Johnny, I'm not qualified. I don't know much about the Bible. I'm afraid people might corner me with tough questions. You may excuse yourself explaining that you have not been through evangelism explosion. Or you might say that you've never taken training from the Pocket Testament League 7-Lesson Self-Paced Evangelism Boot Camp course. or you've never done Billy Graham's Weekend Evangelism Equipping Seminar. Oh, and you know there are scores of other evangelism courses that you've never delved into either. So you might say, I'm not trained. I've never done a course of study. I don't qualify. Well, if that's you, I want you to consider the example of, now get this, the shepherds on the hillside above Bethlehem the night that Jesus was born. The angels appeared in the heavens and gave them a message, basically saying, here's the good news, Christ has come with his peace. Really, that was about it. How interesting that the Lord chose to first give that salvation message to shepherds. Because my pastor, Bob Birkus, tells me that the Torah says that the testimony of shepherds wasn't even allowed in a human court of law. They didn't count. They were unreliable witnesses. So why would God pick them to first ring out the good news? Well, because God delights in getting his message out through unskilled, ill-equipped, unqualified, and poorly trained people. Yep, that was the shepherds on the hill that night. But their unreliability should encourage you, because you too may be unskilled, ill-equipped, untrained, and friends might even think your word unreliable. But that's where the power of the Holy Spirit comes into play. All you need to do is share the testimony of Jesus, the name of Jesus, and how he has lived out in your life. What has he done for you? How's he changed you? You begin sharing that simple story once or twice, and with each testimony, you'll grow more bold, more courageous, and even more convincing. Look, if you want to do something prophetic, give the testimony of Jesus and how he's changed your life. As the old Puritans would say, find your voice and give it spine. Friend, find your voice and give it courage, give it conviction, give it your all. For there is power, there's life and salvation in the name of Jesus. And if you would like to see how I share the story of Jesus, then visit my radio page today where I have posted a link to the Johnny and Friends page where the gospel of Jesus is made clear. Just go to johnnyradio.org and get an idea of what the testimony of Jesus sounds like. 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
4: This is the Christian Working Woman, and I'm Mary Lohman. I'm talking about the need for and the benefit of learning when and how to lament. Unfortunately, lamenting is sometimes seen as spiritual immaturity. You just haven't learned to trust God, some would say. Well, I want to reassure you that God has given us the green light to lament when it's needed. He invites you to pour out your heart to Him, no holds barred, and express the deepest sorrow and grief you're going through. And a lament always begins with talking first to God. In Psalm 13, David began with questions, almost accusations to God from his broken heart and his puzzled mind. He prayed, "Consider and answer me, O Lord my God. Light up my eyes, lest I sleep the sleep of death." And again in Psalm 88, "Let my prayer come before you. Incline your ear to my cry." What questions of lament do you need to bring to God today? It could be you've never really allowed yourself to verbalize your questions, the ones that sound like accusations, like, "Lord, I don't understand why you haven't healed my friend. I know you can, but you haven't." Or, "Lord, I know it is your will for my son to be born again, but even though he knows the truth, he refuses to accept you. Why?" Or, "Lord, you know how totally unfair and abusive this situation is at work, and I've prayed and prayed about it. Why haven't you changed it?" Maybe those are the kind of questions you've thought, but you've never asked God. You probably won't get answers to all your questions. God is not obligated to answer all our questions, but you will find comfort from bringing those questions to God. Remember, don't neglect the Word of God, which will give you guidance and comfort. Talk to God and let Him talk to you through His Word. You probably won't feel like reading the Bible or even taking time to pray. That's because when you're in the midst of a troubling situation, your emotions become jumbled messes sometimes. But don't let the enemy keep you from reading the Bible and praying your prayer of lament. Lean into what you know is true, not to your unreliable feelings. Join me tomorrow for further thoughts on Christian lamenting. What if you could experience rich community with other Christian working women and grow in your relationship with the Lord? Well, every week, this is what dozens of women are experiencing in our anchored communities. You can learn more and join one that fits your schedule at ChristianWorkingWoman.org.
5: Camped out in the bathroom for weeks. That's how a woman from Ohio described her experience after eating a salad. Her story is one of hundreds. Across the U.S., a microscopic parasite has sickened more than 1,600 people. Cyclospora is a microscopic parasite causing an intestinal illness, which leads to, let's just say, a number of urgent and unpleasant symptoms. As cases continue to rise, companies are taking precautions. Taylor Farms expanded a voluntary recall of its iceberg lettuce because of a potential link to the outbreak, and health officials are urging shoppers to be careful when purchasing lettuce and other greens this summer. In the Christian life, we also must be careful and cautious with our walk. 1 Peter 5:8 reminds us, "Be sober-minded, be watchful. Your adversary, the devil, prowls around like a roaring lion, seeking someone to devour." I'm David Wolin at haventoday.org.
6: Imagine this. You're hiking in a desert area with plenty of supplies, and you come across a person who's been lost for days and is dying of thirst. Your gift of water saves his life. That would be a wonderful feeling, would it not? Well, you and I can have that feeling every day by following the words of Proverbs 25:25. Like cold water to a weary soul is good news from a distant land. 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This is David Jeremiah encouraging you to get on the road to new life. 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
8: How do you deal with uncertainty? Hi, I'm Chuck Bentley with My Money Life from Crown. In Acts chapter 11, a prophet named Agabus foretold a severe famine that would spread throughout the Roman world. It was troubling news. Food would become scarce. Economic hardship and uncertainty were on the horizon. Imagine how most people would respond. Many would tighten their grip on what they had. They'd stockpile resources, protect their own interests, and focus on their own security. But not everyone. Acts 11:29 says, "The disciples, as each one was able, decided to provide help for the brothers and sisters living in Judea. Rather than becoming consumed by fear, they responded with generosity. Rather than hoarding, they gave. Instead of focusing on their own needs, they asked how they could help others. Their confidence wasn't placed in their resources, it was placed fully in Christ. That's important for us to remember. Whether the concern is inflation, economic uncertainty, market volatility, or personal challenges, our first response should not be panic. It should be prayer. God may lead us to save. He may lead us to prepare. He may lead us to give. The key is being sensitive to His direction. Stewardship isn't simply following a formula. It's faithfully managing God's resources according to His leading. The disciples trusted the Lord enough to obey, even when difficult days were ahead. Let's seek God's wisdom, listen for His prompting, and move faithfully wherever He leads. Now, this September, we're celebrating all that God has done through Crown over the last 50 years. Come join us September the 10th through the 12th in beautiful Knoxville, Tennessee. Learn more at crown.org/50 years.

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4: I'm here from Family News. I'm Rusty Pugh. President Trump speaking to reporters today before departing for the dignified transfer at Dover Air Force Base. The president calling the American service members killed by Iranian forces heroes and saying the ceremony is one of the hardest things he has to do as president. He also discussed what message he has for the families of the fallen soldiers.
5: We love you. We love your child, and that's what they are to them. They're their children. There's no games, no nothing. That's their child. And all you can do is throw out your heart.
4: The DOJ is now investigating after New Jersey's governor revealed that a software error allowed more than 6,000 non-citizens to vote in 2023 and 2024.
6: They were registered as Democrats, Republicans, and the majority unaffiliated, and were scattered across the state. But let me be clear. This entire situation is unacceptable.
4: But George Washington University law professor Jonathan Turley points out that Governor Mikey Sherrill opposes voter ID.
7: Well, it says a great deal. You know, this is a Hamlet moment that the lady doth protest too much. I mean, the question is, why final identification at enormously popular, including Democrats, people don't understand why they oppose to people showing an ID when they vote.
4: And the director of the Smithsonian's National Museum of American History walked into a congressional hearing room yesterday and proved exactly why what her museum has been teaching has so alarmed the White House. Texas Congressman Brandon Gill noted that one Smithsonian exhibit described Mickey Mouse as representing, quote, long-standing blackface minstrelsy.
8: Is Mickey Mouse racist?
9: Mickey Mouse is not racist.
8: It's not racist. According to the Smithsonian institution, one of your exhibits referenced Mickey Mouse as representing, quote, vestiges of long-standing traditions of blackface minstrelsy.
9: You know, the history of the origins of Mickey Mouse tied directly
8: So Mickey Mouse is rooted in racism. Is that your testimony?
9: No.
8: Minstrelsy, and you don't think the blackface minstrelsy is racist?
9: It had certain obvious racial overtones that have been well documented.
8: You think that that's problematic, that Mickey Mouse also has those racial overtones?
9: It's not for me to determine what's problematic. It's determined to me what's accurate.
4: A British-born Christian political scientist is concerned that the United Kingdom's new prime minister will pander to the Islamic population.
10: As we reported on AFN, earlier this week, Andy Burnham was sworn in as the seventh British prime minister in the past 10 years. The self-described socialist replaces Keir Starmer as leader of the governing Labour Party. Dr. Glenn Doerr is chair of history and government and professor of international studies at Cedarvale University, who was born and raised in the United Kingdom. He anticipates that Burnham will try to work with Muslims in significant ways.
11: It is a popularity base for him, and he will actually probably pander in that direction, especially towards the 2029 general election, or it could occur earlier. But my sense is that he's going to move in that direction.
10: And Doerr says that is really going to be problematic in many regards.
11: Because it will continue moving the United Kingdom away from its Christian moorings and traditions, and it could ultimately be a stepping stone towards something that's much more problematic, especially in terms of Sharia law or the existing Sharia courts that occur on an unofficial level in the United Kingdom, and that's going to be one to watch for all of us.
10: I'm Chad Groening.
4: And Tropical Storm Bertha is still moving along the Gulf Coast.
12: Tropical Storm Bertha continues drifting west, bringing tropical downpours, gusty winds, and a risk of isolated flash flooding from coastal Alabama to the southeast Louisiana shore. Coastal flooding and rough surf will also remain concerning.

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3: When he appears, we shall be like him, for we shall see him as he is.
4: 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And God will not allow himself to be seen by anybody who's anything less than pure in heart. And we are not pure in heart. I can't see into the realm of supernature because I'm not allowed to see into the realm of God. And there still is an angel at the doorway to paradise with a flaming sword that bars access. No man shall see him and live. I can't see him. And I'm not going to be able to see him until I'm purified.
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8: Thank you for joining me. It's the Wednesday edition of Point of View, and we're going to spend some time in just a few minutes talking about data centers, and there's a very good reason for that. First of all, there have been quite a number of articles written about this. You may be located near where a data center is being built. You know as well as I do, if you have been around one of those or even seen the news, that oftentimes there are people showing up at city council meetings and county commissioner meetings expressing their concerns about this. It all, of course, ties into the issue of artificial intelligence. And I might just mention that that, of course, is one of the topics we've addressed here on Point of View. As a matter of fact, one of our most recent issues of Outlook addresses that. And it was something that we dealt with on Friday because as we posted a piece from the Wall Street Journal, it was entitled The Governor of New York, Kathy Hochul's Silly War on Data Centers. Because of all the push right now, there has been in her case, a executive order that places a one-year moratorium on these data centers. And so I thought it would be good to maybe cover that. I mentioned that on Monday. Since then, I've seen a very good piece that came out by Stephen Moore. It's our first article, My Visit to the Data Center. And so what I want to try to do is for a little while, just pull together all the facts and figures, pro and con. Oftentimes here on Point of View, we have these situations where you say, I don't know who to believe. You know, the people are making these statements, other people are making those statements, and I'll see if I can try to sort those out in honestly as I can, hopefully as fairly as I can. And if you find yourself saying, well, you want more information, we can certainly point you to some various articles. But it just seems to me that it is one of those topics that's in the news. You're not going to hear much about it in the church. Obviously, the church needs to be addressing all sorts of spiritual issues, but this is certainly affecting you. It's going to affect your family, might affect your power, your water, all sorts of other things. Number two, you're probably not always going to get the best and maybe totally objective look at that issue from the mainstream media. And so it just seems to me that I can pull together quite a bit of information. And for those of you that wonder, where are the hot spots right now for these data centers? Well, a lot of places where we broadcast. Virginia, we talked about that on Friday with one of our guest, Data Center Alley, right there in Virginia, perhaps the largest global hub. Texas, as you might imagine, that is certainly the case, not only in the outer rings of the Dallas-Fort Worth Metroplex, where we're broadcasting from, but Childress, Pecos, variety of other places. Georgia, I've looked at the map there. It's amazing how many of these mega campuses are developing in Georgia. Also, Ohio and Indiana, which I'll mention just a few. And just to give you a perspective, the largest data centers right now, as you might imagine, are in Texas, also Arizona, Tennessee, a fairly large one in Georgia and Virginia. But to put this in perspective, the ones that are being planned are much larger. The one in Texas, 750 megawatts, another one, 700 megawatts. Well, they're talking about one in Utah, 9,700 megawatts or 9,700 megawatts. One in Ohio, 9,200 megawatts. Texas, 7,600 megawatts. New Mexico, 7,000 megawatts. One, 6,000 megawatts in West Virginia. Of more than 5,000 megawatts in Louisiana. All of these are much larger than the ones we have right now. And, of course, as you might know, we have always needed data centers. If you have a phone, if you have a computer, if you have an iPad, you are using data centers. That's where this is coming from. But because

0: is an individual that has written for the Wall Street Journal. He's written for Nation Review. He's been kind of an economic advisor to Donald Trump. And he recognizes that it was probably important for him to learn some more about that. So he took a field trip. I think he even suggested you take your kids along, and was able to go to one that's in Loudoun County, Virginia, kind of near Dulles Airport. And he says, look, I'm well aware that Americans are very split on the benefits of data centers, and the majority of voters say they don't want one anywhere near their community. He says, I'm in favor of letting voters of every community decide whether they want a data center or not. But he says, I also believe that if people actually visited a data center, as I did, they would be astounded by the jaw-dropping technological wizardry that lies within. Now, he gives us a little bit of explanation, and you can read this in its entirety. He says, the data center I visited stores about 2 football fields of state-of-the-art equipment that keeps the internet functioning and records and responds to billions of online tapping around the globe every minute. The speed and efficiency of these operations, he says, is mind-numbing. Since he's older like I am, he says, contrast that with the 1950s telephone switchboard operators connecting every phone call manually. Data centers are doing billions with a B, of transactions and computations across the country to service tens of millions of users every minute. Just amazing. He says the Virginia data center pays way more than its fair share for the energy it uses and has lowered costs for homeowners and local businesses. One of my guests on Friday said, well, my electric bill went up $8. First of all, it's hard to say how $8 was due to the data centers, but the argument being made, and I'm going to come back and get into that with some detail, is that what many times they're doing is creating their own energy and even feeding some of it back into the particular energy grid. But he says it also has been standard practice for many of these future facilities to provide more than 1,000 jobs, help to pay for schools, parks, police, hospitals, little league fields, and the rest. But he says, I can't help wondering what would have happened if Henry Ford confronted anything like the anti-data center movement over 100 years ago when he came to Michigan to build auto plants. What if people had blocked the plants from being built because they were too noisy, used too much energy, water, and polluted the air? As an individual that's done a little bit of work on the history of technology, and I have some booklets on that and even some commentaries we've done, you actually can go back and find some times in which Americans were very much against, for example, electricity. Oh, I can't believe you're going to have electricity come into our homes. These homes are going to catch fire, and all sorts of resistance. And so in some respects, what I want to try to do is come back and give you just some of the facts of what it takes to build a data center, and why this has caused some question, and why those questions will continue to surface. And with that, then we'll move on to some other issues. I've got a piece by Cal Thomas on who are the domestic enemies.
1: When a fire gets too big for one department to handle, first responders can be called in for mutual aid. They show up with what they have, not everything, just what's needed. That's a pretty good picture of life. No one is built to carry every burden alone. Sometimes God uses ordinary people to answer someone else's prayer. You may not be able to fix everything, but you can show up. And sometimes showing up is exactly what God uses. The Cornerstone.
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1: Receipts are funny. Some people fold them up and forget them. Some stuff them in a wallet. Some look at the total and need a quiet minute with the steering wheel. Because numbers remind us what things cost. And in a world where almost everything has a price tag, the Cornerstone keeps offering something people deeply need. Hope, truth, worship. A reminder that Jesus is near, faithful, and still at work in real lives. No paywall, no subscription, no upgrade button. Just a steady voice people can turn to.

0: the middle of the day or the middle of a hard season. 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
1: 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Evidence proving God and the Bible.
2: If you look in the Bible, you won't find things like satellites, television, or internet. But there's a fascinating prophecy that alludes to something like instant worldwide television or internet transmissions. The prophetic book of Revelation describes a disturbing scene. In short, two of God's prophets at some time in the future will be killed, then resurrected. The prophecy states that the entire world at one time will view this event as it happens. This would be impossible without instant television or internet communications around the world. Yet it says somehow at one time, all the world would see the same event as it happens. The world will watch it all instantly as it unfolds over a three-day period. And seeing it from the other side of the planet would not be possible without television, satellite, and internet, which would not be invented for another 2,000 years.
1: One more reason to believe.
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1: Back once again, this week, can focus a little bit of time and attention on what it takes to build a data center. Well, this comes from Jim Garrity, writing for National Review. I'm going to pull in some things as well that comes from an individual that is supportive, obviously, of data centers, Kevin O'Leary. You remember him, Mr. Wonderful, from Shark Tank. And, of course, he is trying to build a data center in Utah. And, again, I think we always need to look at every comment or make every particular prediction with some kind of discernment. And I'm going to try to do that along the way, but try to break it down into power and jobs and water, maybe power, water, and jobs in that order. And the first is, let's just be very honest, data centers use massive amounts of electricity. A typical enterprise data center uses about 10 to 50 megawatts, but these hyperscaled ones are going to use 100 to 500 megawatts. And just to put that in perspective, 1 megawatt can probably power about 750 to 1,000 homes. So we're talking about massive amounts of energy. Now, we also have to understand that if you're at least listening to the Trump administration, or to a variety of other politicians as well, we are in a race against China for AI. And at this last year and a half, in round numbers, China, primarily just using coal-burning turbines, have built 400 gigawatts of new power in an effort to really begin to push forward AI, artificial intelligence. We have not built any in the United States. So you can see that power is really an issue. And even if you say, well, I don't even care about AI, we're just starting to run out of power anyway. If you have listened to this program in the past, or even some of the interviews we've done, we are actually running down with our ability to generate power, because under the Biden administration, the argument was, we're just going to allow a lot of these plants, these power plants, to just fade off. We talked about some of that on Friday in terms of no longer even using nuclear power, as well as some of these coal-fired plants are just simply being retired, all under the guise of dealing with climate change. And so as a result, you're starting to see some negative things happening in some of these rural communities already, because you are losing power that already is necessary for just one very good reason, to keep the lights on. And so there is certainly that issue as well. So again, how much power does a data center use per day? A typical megawatt to hyperscale, 100 megawatt hyperscale, use about 2.4 gigawatts. So we're talking about, this is a lot of power that is necessary. Now, the big question that everybody asks is, well, you're going to be pulling from the grid right now, and that is going to require you to pull more, and it's supply and demand, so my electric bill is going to go up. Well, one of the things we're seeing more and more, and I think we can honestly argue that that is probably something that gets lost in some of these conversations, is that if we're going to see this need for power, especially for AI, but just even for to keep the internet going, we're going to have to see this as a national solution, and thus require that any data center has to bring its own power. And as a matter of fact, there are some right now, as I've pointed out, that are, as they build a data center, also building a power generating facility next to it, which then gives you the opportunity to even put some energy back into the grid and actually lower that. So one of the quotes I have from here, companies, including XAI, OpenAI, and Meta, have built or proposed building data centers powered by on-site gas generation. One of these data centers near Memphis, Tennessee, draw power in part from gas turbines. And of course, that's raised questions questions about air pollution among residents and policymakers. So there you go. Now, you might say, and this is a question I've seen asked before, well, we want to put them out in places where nobody goes. There's a problem with that, which I'll get to in just a minute. Why can't we fill up some of these buildings? I mean, we've got a lot of empty buildings. For those of you in Michigan, think of a lot of the empty buildings out there in Detroit and other places. Here's the problem. An existing building with electrical wiring and HVAC almost always needs to be torn out and completely replaced. I drive by a place that was taken over by a data center, which I think at one point was owned by Atlantic Richfield. But that was because they were already sort of geared up for that. But in most cases, you have to replace the wiring, the HVAC. You have to put new fire suppression systems in and the rest. And so that is a very significant issue. And of course, you might also point out the fact that, guess what? The data racks are much heavier, and so it's not like in a typical office building, like I'm right now in an office building, it's 15 stories, the Point of View Studios in the 10th story, but we don't have that much weight. We have tables and things like that, but racks of computers and servers, they're bigger, they're heavier than even desks and cubicles, so in some cases, a data center would have to even have reinforced floors to support these heavy pieces of equipment. Which brings us to the other issue, water. Now, that one shows up a lot in the conversation. The exact amount of water consumption is up for some debate. So I'll give you the range. Some of the ones that have been used in the past, and I'll use the one in Virginia as an example, according to the EPA and others, they can use up to 5 million gallons of water daily. To put that in perspective, I've just used this office building, 15 stories, okay? Probably about 300 employees here. We would use about 4,000 to 6,000 gallons a day, not 5 million gallons a day. So you can see that a data center, first of all, would require taking out all of the plumbing and starting again, if indeed water is the issue. Now, this is where I want to go back to Kevin O'Leary, because that's one of the questions, since he is in the process of trying to build a data center in Utah. That's a high desert. You really don't have that much water unless you want to drain the Great Salt Lake or something like that. And he has pointed out that, yes, sometimes in the past, the data center in Virginia, which I've used as an example, which was built, I guess, 15 years ago, it uses a lot of water. But the newer ones now use what's called a closed loop system, which was not available 15, 20 years ago. And so the amount of water being used today is much lower than the number sometimes you hear cited by some of the critics. And so I think that's at least a fair analysis of that as well. You might say, well, why all the water? Well, that's because you need to cool all this massive electricity running through these particular situations, the servers and the computers and things like that. And so as a result, that is what is needed to cool them down. And I might just point out for our listeners in California, you might remember recently when Twitter experienced a loss of its data center in Sacramento, California, due to extreme weather. And of course, today, I think we're going to be over 100 degrees here in Texas. And you can imagine that other places around the country, if it gets too hot, that might be necessary to even close down the whole data center and reroute it somewhere else, if for no other reason than when it gets really hot outside and it's hot inside, you can't cool it down fast enough. So it's another issue to be thinking about. Let me take a break and I'll come back and spend a few more minutes talking about data centers just to give you some facts and figures that maybe you've never heard. You probably won't hear anybody else try to give you the pros and cons the way I have. And if that is something you appreciate, hope you'll consider what you might do to support Point of View. But as you go to Point of View right now, one of the things you'll notice is over the last couple of days, we've encouraged you to contact your two U.S. senators to support the SAVE Act. If you scroll down at our website, pointofview.net, you will see a place where we give you all the information necessary. We give you contact information that you can fill fill in. We give you a suggested letter that you can send to your two senators, which you can modify and then push the button that says send, or you can print it out and mail it, or you can even make some changes and preview it. So we've given you an opportunity to contact your two senators, because as the president asked the other day, he said, I want you to pick up the phone, call your representatives, and demand they pass the Save America Act. And that is something that we have been looking at for some time, especially with the president giving some of his speech last Thursday night on this topic. We thought it would be once again very appropriate for you to contact your two U.S. senators. For those of you that receive email from me, you know, on Monday, you probably received that email. Just scan back into your emails and you can use that link, or you can go to the website pointofview.net. We'll come back and talk a little bit more about some of the other issues related to data centers right after this.
2: 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Kirby Anderson and others on our team are constantly watching for news to identify those issues that you really need to know about. 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
4: 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It's time for a change. 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Like less time on electronic devices. Less time with TV and video games. 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It can happen with little deliberate choices, and the edge will be taken off the overload, moving you out of life's turbulent rapids into the smoother waters of God's peace. This is the Cornerstone.
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5: One more reason to believe.
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0: 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The opinions expressed on Point of View do not necessarily reflect the views of the management or staff of this station. And now, here again is Kirby Anderson.
1: Back once again, going to talk for just a few more minutes about this idea of data centers. Then we're going to get on to a very good piece by Cal Thomas, who are our domestic enemies. And he's particularly looking at some of the ideas being espoused by the Democratic Socialist of America, a topic we've focused on many times and will focus on again. But let me just kind of finish off. We've talked a little bit about power and water. Let's talk about jobs, security, and even the impact that this could have nationwide and internationally. What about jobs? Well, again, data centers not only require a lot of energy, they also require a lot of human beings. But they're different kind of human beings. Jim Garrity says it this way. Unlike conventional, actually this comes from another person he's quoting, unlike conventional commercial construction projects, data centers require a large number of specialized workers. You can't simply rely on standard commercial construction crews for this stuff. You need highly specialized tradesmen, electricians, high voltage technicians, fiber optic installers, HVAC specialists, control engineers, commissioning teams, among other things. Huge swaths of these jobs require years of training and experience, making it difficult for the labor pool to expand as quickly as AI investment has ballooned. One of the things I've seen a number of people talking about is even trying to put together schools so that we can train people for that. Mike Rowe, you might remember him from Dirty Jobs. I saw him the other day in an interview saying what they're starting to do with some of these data centers is they're poaching workers from other places because these are individuals that are making very good money. Six-figure incomes in the trades. And again, we're talking about, I'll use the one from Kevin O'Leary in Utah for a moment, to about 4,000 construction jobs for the first phase, about 2,000 permanent jobs just to maintain the data center. So for some of these communities, they may say, well, I'm worried about the water, but I do like the idea that it's certainly going to provide great jobs, but not just for anybody. If you're going to especially be involved in some of the construction or maintenance, you're going to have to be trained, but that's exactly what we're talking about here. And another aspect of the individuals that'll have to be part of that is the issue of security. That hadn't really occurred to me, but you've got to understand that when government officials are talking about protecting our critical infrastructure, one of the things they're thinking about or data centers. There's an individual, Seth Aaron Penley, who actually was arrested and pled guilty for his attempt to destroy one of these data centers. This was actually the Amazon Web Service Center, which is there in Ashburn, Virginia, the one we were talking about Virginia a while back. And he was doing so because he was convinced that many of these servers were actually servicing the FBI, the CIA, or other government agencies. And so as a result, you can see that you're going to need more than just a security guard at the front gate. You see what I'm getting at here? We're talking about vehicle barriers. We're talking about fences. We're talking about video cameras, maybe internal electronic locks. Not to mention inside the building, the need for cybersecurity, firewalls, and things of that nature. So this is certainly of concern, which then leads a lot of people to say, well, why don't we put these in rural communities? And by the way, there is a map, and I was looking at the map today, just trying to get a sense of how many of those of you that listen to our program have a facility near you. And it's amazing how many of you do, by the way, primarily in the lower 48 states. Your people up in Alaska, no, you're not going to have a data center up there. But, you know, just a number that we're seeing in Virginia and Georgia and Texas and now Tennessee and Ohio, a number of other places, of course, where we broadcast. And I think it's interestingly enough that the argument is saying, well, just put them out there in the rural areas. And I'd have to say that about three quarters of many of these planned data centers are going to be in the South or the Midwest, although quite a number also in the Southeast. But there's a problem putting them far out there, and that is the possibility that these longer distances could slow down the movement of data. Now, again, data travels basically the speed of light almost, but for certain industries, speed could be important. For hospital systems, a lag could cause some problems. For if you're talking about high-frequency trading, you know, Wall Street, things like that, milliseconds could determine whether a value is captured or lost in a transaction. So you can see that just putting all of those out there in the rural areas isn't going to always work. And then, of course, you have another issue that you need to think about, and that's the supply chain, because every data center requires at least three different categories of electric equipment. Transformers to step down the voltage from the transmission grid, as well as switch gear, which distributes the power across the building, and then batteries to smooth the load spikes and provide backup. And that, of course, gets us into some other issues, because many of these pieces of equipment come from, you guessed it, China. Now, the good news is that last year, the United States and U.S. companies imported about $653 billion in data center equipment. So that maybe is somewhat good news, because we're no longer dependent on China for the data equipment. But here's the bad news. We're still really dependent upon China for the lithium-ion batteries that ensure the uninterrupted power supply. We're trying to turn some of that around, but you can kind of get the idea of what we're dealing with. Let me just end by quoting from Jim Garrity, who I think sums it up very well. He says, if you add it all up and want to build a new data center, it requires a location that is preferably not in the middle of nowhere, with access to a massive amount of electricity and water, with space for major power and coolant components, in a building either built to specifications or likely heavily overhauled from its intended use, with major physical and cybersecurity, built by a limited pool of skilled labor, and with a reliable supply for all the transformers, switchgear, and batteries inside. As you can imagine, he ends by simply saying, considering all of this, it's kind of amazing that any data center ever gets built. So this is probably more of a deep dive than some of you may be wanted to even engage in, but it does illustrate again that if we are going to be building out for the 21st century, then we're really going to have to seriously think about what we can do there. Now, there are some people that have come up with some alternatives, and one of those individuals is Elon Musk. If you're not familiar, of course, right now, he is in the process using SpaceX to put Starlink out all over the globe. And this is something that is very significant, because this, of course, allows for you to send data up and back. And so that's sort of like a pipeline. I've done the research on that as well. And a typical Starlink facility that is put into space, about 1,000 pounds in terms of size and weight. I guess one example that people have used is like a grand piano. And so we are putting those, and he's putting those up right now using what's called the Falcon 9 rocket. Well, if you've been paying attention, of course, Elon Musk is now wanting to launch the Starship rocket. That's one that eventually supposedly going to take some people to Mars. We'll leave that for another conversation there. But that would allow you to carry things much larger and heavier. Matter of fact, it had the potential, if it's actually developed effectively, to carry anywhere from 100 tons to 200 tons. And that's going to be important, because if you want to start putting these data centers in space, there's some real positives. Number one, energy. Sun is always shining up there. And so as a result, solar panels and batteries could certainly provide all the power necessary for these data centers in space. Number two, the issue of heat. All this electricity running through that just goes out into the atmosphere, the upper atmosphere there. It's a vacuum, and you would take care of some of those issues. So long term, maybe there is some solution by putting some of the data centers in outer space, or just really in low orbit, because indeed, many of those eventually fall out of orbit. I don't think you recognize that. We'll have to talk about that sometime when we talk about our day four conversation, because eventually the Starlink do fall out and drop back to Earth and burn up. But nevertheless, if we are looking for a long-term solution, maybe putting some data centers in space, but that's still...
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7: Some of the best conversations happen around a table outside. Paper plates, melting ice, somebody waving away a mosquito and finishing a sentence anyway. Nobody trying to impress anybody. Just people being honest. There's something good about that. Because a lot of us carry around the idea that we have to clean ourselves up before we come to God. Better attitude, better habits, better spiritual resume. But Jesus never waited for polished people. He met people in ordinary places, at tables, on roads, by the water, in homes full of interruptions and imperfect people. That still matters now. Maybe the reason you felt far from God isn't that He moved. Maybe you started believing you had to become someone else before He'd meet with you. He's not asking for a performance. He's asking for honesty, a real prayer, a real need, a heart that says, "Lord, I need you." That's enough to begin. It always has been. The Cornerstone, part of your mix, part of your life.

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1: Back once again, this week we can focus on a piece that I've posted by Cal Thomas, good friend of the ministry, who are our domestic enemies. And he reminds us that whether you're the president or the vice president or a variety of other individuals, members of Congress, they all take this oath to defend the Constitution against all enemies, foreign and domestic. And his argument is, we can identify many of America's foreign enemies, but what about the domestic ones? And he makes a very compelling case that now that the Democratic Socialists of America have published their platform, he says it appears they would qualify as a domestic enemy of the Constitution. And he says when somebody tells you their intentions in advance for restructuring what the founders gave us in 1776 and in 1789, we better take them seriously and correspond accordingly. Now, I've mentioned before that we, of course, have this booklet on socialism, but even if you aren't one of the individuals who are part of our truth team, even if you give on a regular basis to Point of View, you receive our Outlook magazine. And I'm holding up right now, for those of you watching online, the August issue of, what is it called? The Rise of Socialism. Many younger Americans are convinced that socialism is better than capitalism. And this particular one that is the August issue, which should be arriving in your inbox if it has not already, is a piece by Penn-Dexter on Blue City Socialism, one in which I talk about the failing claims of Democratic Socialist. Liberty talks about understanding the Marxist worldview, and then Gary Bauer, Socialism and Anti-Semitism. So this is one of the many benefits of being a regular donor to Point of View. And if you'd like to have some of this information about socialism, first of all, you can go to my commentary today, which is entitled The Socialist Surge. So that's available, of course, free of charge. And many of these other resources are available as well. But let's get back to Cal Thomas, because he says, we're not guessing. This is not conjecture. He says, among other things, the goals of the Democratic Socialists of America are you ready? Eliminating the U.S. Senate and expanding the House of Representatives while creating a multi-party system, free housing and health care for all. And again, when we talk about free health care, if you think health care is expensive now, just imagine how expensive it will be when it's free, as my joke always goes. Free Palestine, which means eliminate Israel. Abolish ICE, all the issue of controlling our border. Empty prisons, which would release murderers and other hardened criminals to prey on the innocent. Abolish the Electoral College. Replace the president and the Supreme Court with an executive and judiciary chosen by and subordinate to the Congress. Establish public ownership of the largest corporations and essential industries to ensure democratic principles and accountability to the people, meaning government control, and enact aggressive wealth taxes on the richest individuals and corporations to spend on public goods and infrastructure. And he says, you know, the problem with the very last one there, if you think about this, is that there would be no wealth or corporations to actually tax. He says, are you paying attention to Cuba, where the lights went off again last week? And the reporter said that there was an individual that said he couldn't afford meat, even if you could get it, because it costs 3,000 pesos. And that's exactly what we are dealing with today. Now, what's so interesting is the piece that we're going to get to a little bit later by Marion Tupi goes into talking not only about this issue of socialism, I'll hold up our socialism book, but also talks about how other people have warned us. And the book he mentions is The Road to Serfdom. I'm holding up my little booklet here, which is kind of what I call the Cliff Notes version of that, because an individual by the name of Friedrich Hayek wrote this book years ago called The Road to Serfdom and warned us about the dangers of socialism long before we had the current scorecard, where, as I've pointed out before, and we talk about this in my commentary today on the socialist surge, in which we have more than two dozen countries that have tried socialism And they've all been a failure. And there are very good reasons for that. And so we're threatened right now by a whole generation of young people that say, well, this system needs to be overthrown. And as I point out in my commentary, the system they want to overthrow is our constitutional republic and our free market economy. Unless you think that's hyperbole on my part, just look at this very long list that was created by Cal Thomas of the various platforms that have been put forward by the Democratic Socialists. And I say platforms because the most recent one is perhaps even more aggressive than the past. And then some states have different variations of that as well. And so he says we should certainly need to understand that when we talk about communism, we're talking about a very famous claim in the Communist Manifesto. Workers of the world, unite. You have nothing to lose but your chains. And I might just point out that my commentary 2 days ago was on the Declaration and the Communist Manifesto. That one was a pamphlet written in 1848 by Karl Marx and Friedrich Engels. And what you see here today is the Democratic Socialist of America have an agenda, which is really, in a sense, just a modernized version of the Communist Manifesto, because the goals, as he says, are remarkably similar. And as studies have shown, apparently to no avail, he says, for those who embrace the Democratic Socialist of America agenda, even if the government confiscated all the money owned by corporations, billionaires, and millionaires, it wouldn't pay for all of this. In fact, I saw one the other day said if you could confiscate all of the money of the billionaires in America, I think the number I saw the other day, it would fund the federal government for like 13 months, something like that. It was just illustrating again that this constant appeal to taxing millionaires and billionaires, you know, there's just not that much money. We spend much more than we take in every single month. In round numbers, the federal government brings in about $5 trillion. And $5 trillion should be enough to run a government. Oh, no, we spend $7 trillion. To put it in perspective, it's like if you were making $50,000 a year, but you were spending $70,000 a year, would you have a problem? Especially if your credit card debt was $400,000. I'm just taking the zeros off to give you an idea of what it's like to have $40 trillion in national debt. All that to say that we need to get the right people in office, which brings me back to the fact that we, again, encourage you, even during the break, to go to the website, pointofview.net, scroll down to the section that says Support the Save Act, and here we give you some facts and figures about that. The very high percentage of individuals who say they support voter ID laws, this is not something that is only being pushed forward by a minority of individuals. It's the vast majority. I quoted the other day from John Locke. We're thinking of seeing maybe if we can get him on next week to have him once again go through his commentaries on that. But the bottom line is that you need to contact your two U.S. senators about supporting the SAVE Act. I talked about it on Monday. Liberty talked about it yesterday. Wanted to do it one more time again today. And so you can go to the website, pointofview.net, or if you receive emails from us, go back and look at your email string, because on Monday, about this time, on Monday, we sent out a link that you can use as well to contact your senators. Either way, going to the website or following the link is a way in which you can do your civic duty, and we certainly need to do so. Let's take a break. When we come back, we're going to spend some time talking with an individual, Jason Cox. He's with Send Relief. We'll focus on what's going on in Venezuela, how we can send relief there, what your church could do as well, and then also their outreach in the Middle East. There are some great opportunities for philanthropy and generosity. We'll talk about that right after this.
2: 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So much information, documents released, grand jury testimony, political accusations and claims on all sides. How in the world can any of us keep up? 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I've been in media for more than 45 years. 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
3: Back to Genesis with Dr. John Morris, geologist with the Institute for Creation Research. Dr. Morris, did the animals that we see fossilized today live millions and millions of years ago?
4: Chris, according to evolution, they did, but I question that. First, note that most of the fossils are nearly identical to modern-day organisms. There are clams in the fossil record, and there are clams today. Maybe a little bit different, but still clams. Theologically, if the fossils died long ago, then what does that do to the biblical teaching that things were very good in the beginning? Did things die and experience pain before man, before God called things very good? No, in the beginning, there was no death. It was Adam's sin which brought the wages of sin, which is death. If death existed before sin, then death is not the penalty for sin, and Christ's death paid no penalty. Chris, recent creation is absolutely essential, even to the salvation doctrine. As we go back to Genesis, we can get it right.
5: This is Chris O'Brien. Thanks for going back to Genesis.
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7: American Family News, I'm Robert Thornton. President Donald Trump attended a dignified transfer ceremony at Dover Air Force Base today for four soldiers recently killed in the Iran war. Fox's Jennifer Griffin has more.
8: Every president says that this is the most difficult thing that they have to do during their presidency, to go to Dover to meet the families and to greet the caskets of the fallen, knowing that they have sent these individuals, these soldiers, to war. We've heard President Trump speak about that in the past. This is the third time that he has been to Dover since the start of the Iran war. Now, today, we have these four other soldiers.
7: The U.S. launched an 11th night of airstrikes on Iran and hit targets across the nation as air defense systems opened fire over the capital of Tehran. Scott Uhlinger is a former CIA officer and made these comments on AFR about the conflict.
9: What's happening now is that the United States, more than ever before, is striking, like, let's say, the southern areas of Iran, places such as like Shiraz, and missile base hit every possible facility.

0: become isolated from one another.
1: Say he believes we are covert words and that the U.S. is looking at regime change as it's not possible to negotiate. Iranian says Tropical Storm Bertha was looking at increased imagery today, battling relentless wind shear that continued to strip its core apart. With it largely exposed and deep can well offshore, Fox Weather meteorologist to a tropical depression or even within the next 24 hours. As more from Dauphin Island, Alabama.
2: Rain all of a sudden just coming in. We haven't felt this since last night. This kind of rain action coming in. But people in New Orleans are going to see wind, maybe some rain, maybe an inch. And also to the south, that's where we're going to get some of that potential surge that comes in high areas. It's all below sea level, right? So people got to be prepared.
1: The National Hurricane Center says the center of Bertha will move near or along the Louisiana and upper Texas coast through tomorrow and then move farther inland into Texas on Friday. In New Jersey, several thousand non-citizens were registered to vote because of a software glitch. Ron has more.
3: Democratic New Jersey Governor Mikey Sherrill blaming that computer glitch. It happened under her predecessor, Democratic Governor Phil Murphy. She says that caused thousands of non-citizens to be improperly registered to vote. Nearly 6,600 non-citizens automatically put on the voter rolls when they went to the DMV to apply for driver's licenses. And of that, almost 400 of them voted, even though that is illegal.
1: The New York Times said that if all 400 of those individuals had voted in 2024, they would account for a very small percentage of the state's overall total vote. As Kamala Harris won the state by more than 252,000 votes, New Jersey Democrat Governor Mikey Sherrill said she was appalled by the reckless failures that allowed this to happen. Texas Governor Greg Abbott issued an executive order yesterday that directed state agencies to investigate and eliminate birth tourism schemes in Texas and to hold accountable any licensed health care provider that facilitates such schemes. The order directs multiple state agencies to investigate claims of birth tourism within the state's health care industry. State agencies may also partner with federal prosecutors. A check of Wall Street stocks were mostly higher as of early afternoon. And that is all our time for this version of the news. 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I'm Robert Thornton.
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0: Tragedy has struck, and we're going to focus some time and attention first on Venezuela, and then also they have an opportunity for Middle East response, two topics that we have addressed in the past. And to help us understand a little bit more, we first of all have a link to sendrelief.org, so you can go to our website, pointofview.net, to find that link, or you can go directly there. Jason Cox is the individual who serves as vice president of the International Ministry for the Send Relief team. Spent 18 years overseas with the International Ministry Board and has filled all sorts of different leadership roles, including serving as the senior leadership overseeing about 500 different missionaries working in some of the least reached areas of the world with the gospel, and is an individual that helps us understand a little bit more about the value of compassionate ministry and relief and development. Lives in Georgia with his wife, daughters, and kids. And if nothing else, Jason, thank you for joining us today here on Point of View.
1: Thank you so much. Great to be with you.
0: Talk about first Send Relief for just a minute. I think people would want to know a little bit more about the organization. We do have a link to the website, and as people click on there, they can see a little bit more information about what you're doing and certainly some of the resources and the rest. But give us some background, because that would be helpful for people as they are thinking about what they want to do individually or even collectively to reach out to those who have been devastated by this earthquake in Venezuela.
1: Sure, I'd be happy to. So Send Relief is unique in the sense that it's not a separate organization or entity. It's a partnership between two organizations. It's the Southern Baptist Convention Compassion Ministry arm, and it's a partnership between the International Mission Board and the North American Mission Board of the Southern Baptist Convention. So the two organizations work together under the banner of Send Relief to provide a channel for Southern Baptists and other, more broadly, evangelicals in the States to support and participate in compassion ministries through relief and development all over the United States and around the world, so globally.
0: And again, if you're not familiar with those organizations, there's a place where you can click on NAMB for the national one and IMB for the international one to find out a little bit more. But as people go to the website, first thing you'll see is to pray for Venezuela. And I have great sympathy for that, because as I've shared many times with our audience, that when my wife and I walk all the time, I was always struck by this one house that, first of all, we always had a flag out front, and number two, then had Trump signs and everything else. And I got to know the woman, and she's from Venezuela. And I thought, well, isn't that interesting? Because they left after all, as we've been talking about socialism, as that struck the country, and it was just difficult to live there. Well, now, of course, we've seen so much has changed and maybe now changing back, but just at a time when maybe there would be a chance that some of the oil revenue could help the citizens of Venezuela rather than go in the pockets of just a few of the socialist cronies. Now we have this devastating earthquake. So can you tell us a little bit more about what that has meant? Because that is the current urgent need, isn't it?
1: Oh, it really is. And so the earthquake really, you know, in this role, I've been to three different countries, three different environments where major earthquakes have struck. Turkey in 2023, and then later that year in Morocco, and now this year in Venezuela. And it really is just, it's the same scene, it's the same heartache, the same level of devastation and loss. And it's really hard to describe with words.
0: Yes.
1: Because, you know, with a hurricane, you know, we have hurricanes in the Caribbean, for example, every year. You see them, you know, the forecast shows them, you see them coming, you're able to prepare, you work with partners, you stage, you know, goods and supplies, you get plans ready. With an earthquake, there's just no warning, and it's just utterly devastating. And we were on the ground really miraculously. Getting visas was a huge challenge, but
0: yes.

0: to it. It's indescribable.
1: Yes.
0: There are people, you look at a building that's been completely flattened like a stack of pancakes. Buildings that fell over like dominoes on top of each other. And we're told it happened on a holiday, so there were a lot of people at home, but there are thousands of people trapped now in these buildings. And unfortunately, the rescue efforts, is too late for rescue at this point. So there's just a lot of death, a lot of grief. The things that hits you, it's just an assault on the senses, really, just every sense.
1: Yeah.
0: But the things that really hits you is just the sense of despair and hopelessness that is just pervasive. Seeing a man who is trying desperately with a pickaxe to dig out a building, or try to go through twelve inches of rebar and concrete. But then to see the local church, the number of people who are responding, Venezuelans, the resources pouring in, the capacity that's being built to serve Venezuela and to help Venezuela during this time is really inspiring. So we're really happy to be, for us primarily, we're working through the Venezuela Baptist Convention. They sprung into action within 24 hours, and we were able to come alongside because they're already there because of our existing relationship and to respond pretty quickly.
1: Very good. We're going to take a break, and we'll come back. First of all, let me just mention, if you go to sendrelief.org, click on the button that says Venezuela, there are a number of prayer targets, five in particular, that would be of recommendation for you to be praying about. I think, again, if you wanted to be involved in helping, there's a place where you can give with your credit card. There's also a place where you can send checks to Send Relief to Post Office Box 117246, Atlanta, Georgia, 30368. But you can find all that on the website. When we come back, I want to talk about what we can do individually, but what your church could do as well. This is a great opportunity for showing the love and care of Christ. It is a grace opportunity as well. It's an opportunity to maybe even pray for the wisdom of the leaders, to pray for the people that would experience the love of Christ, that someone might even in the midst of this become Christians. There's just a lot of things we can talk about, and I certainly would like to encourage you.
2: It's not unspiritual to admit that all of us desire to have an abundant life. Even Jesus addressed this. He said that he came that we might have life and have it abundantly. Yet in other places, Jesus talks about a life of sacrifice. He knew that part of the secret of enjoying life was giving ourselves for God and for others. Those who give financially to our station say that they experience fulfillment just in that act alone. That's because giving is a big step toward a more abundant life. Donate at WJLU.org.
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4: The Apostle Paul knew what it was like to live with weakness. He had a struggle he wanted God to remove. And God's answer was not what Paul asked for. God didn't remove the weakness. Instead, he showed Paul something deeper. My grace is sufficient for you, for my power is made perfect in weakness. That's not always easy to hear. Most of us would rather have the problem solved and the pain lifted. But sometimes God works in the weakness instead of removing it. He gives strength you didn't know you had. Peace that doesn't match the situation. Grace that holds you when your own strength runs out. So if you're facing something you wish God would take away, you're not alone. A no from God is not absence. It may be an invitation to see His strength in a way you would never have seen otherwise. Be encouraged. His grace is still enough. The Cornerstone. Part of your mix. Part of your life.
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1: Jason Cox with us for a few more minutes. And if, again, we can encourage you to do what you can to not only pray for Venezuela, but to give, we would encourage you to do so. 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Or, of course, we have a link to that on the website at pointofview.net. And, Jason, let's talk about that, because individuals might feel moved to send some kind of relief to Venezuela, to really do what they can to encourage individuals. And there is quite a bit on your website here, speech by President Paul Chitwood, some information about how God was at work in Venezuela before that. There's a prayer guide. There's a pray for Venezuela slide. And that brings me into something else, because there are ways in which churches can get involved. And Jason, we do have pastors, Sunday school teachers, mission directors, and the rest who could take advantage of some of this and maybe make this a project for their church. Can you talk about what that might look like?
2: Yeah, that could be small. It could be large. Let me give you an example of large, and that's probably less attainable by a lot of churches, but a couple of churches in Texas, large mega churches, are getting together. They have large Hispanic congregations and a number of Venezuelans in their church, and they're hosting a concert event in a couple weeks, and we'll feature Latino musicians, and we'll have a time of prayer for Venezuela, and Send Relief will be the featured organization. These are Southern Baptist churches, and they will be the taking up an offering and sending that to Venezuela through Send Relief. That's an example of an event. But I mean, more attainable, maybe more just on a smaller scale. I mean, taking up offerings within smaller groups, whether it's a Sunday school class or a youth group, trying to personalize it by thinking about the number of youth and children, families who have been impacted. There are currently not really opportunities. It's really difficult to send volunteers right now. Number one, our partners, the Venezuelan Baptist, are not currently asking for volunteers. Yeah. Once they do, and we're promoting that, we really would like to send some volunteers, because a lot of people, their hearts are touched, and they want to help. They want to be physically involved. They want to get on a plane. And so the visa process is a barrier there as well. But we do hope in the weeks to come there will be opportunities for churches to send volunteer teams to meet specific needs. But we're kind of in a holding pattern at this point for that. There's other ways. I mean, just a practical way that people, you would be surprised in your community how many Venezuelans there might be.
1: Uh-huh.
2: And there are Venezuelans all over the United States who have lost family members, and they may be having trouble getting back. They may not be able to afford to get back, but certainly they're experiencing grief and trauma and a deep sense of loss. And it's a great opportunity for the church to just love them, to just reach out, find them, seek them out, and love on them and help them however you can. Just to demonstrate a sense of support and solidarity for Venezuela. But those are just a couple of ways to get the church involved. But we have been overwhelmed with giving, not just from individuals, but from churches, dozens of churches who have given for this crisis. And we've just been overwhelmed. And we're able already to send a lot of these funds to the Venezuelan Baptist Convention. They've already given us projects that we can support related to safe water access and health services, a mobile clinic. These are things that are not just looking at the immediate needs, but the recovery and rehabilitation that's going to be required for months and years to come. And we're helping to set them up, not just to meet immediate needs, but to be able to be salt and light and a fixture in La Guaira and other impacted communities for years to come, so that the light of Christ can shine through the local church.
1: And while we're talking about Venezuela, I might just mention that the piece that we covered just before you came on by Cal Thomas talked about the lights going out in Cuba. And interestingly enough, you have a whole section here on feeding the hungry in Cuba. When the lights go out, the church shows up. So there are, of course, more than just what is happening there in Venezuela. There are all sorts of opportunities for people to have outreach. And of course, we focused on Venezuela primarily, but you have sections there for the Middle East response and a number of others. So there is a very significant need, and there are some resources that I wanted people to know about so that they don't have to create it all. You have a lot of the material necessary to really begin to have an outreach or a mission focus or a prayer service or something of that nature. So the best way to actually find out about this, I would think, Jason, is go to the website, sendrelief.org. There's a place where you can click on a button that says get involved, another button that says find those resources. And just again, talk about some of those resources, because it does seem to me that it is important as it might be for individuals listening to this broadcast, we could really maximize our impact by getting the churches involved. So what, again, are the resources available to the churches?
2: Yeah, well, so we do provide just some simple resources. You'll see things like a slide in different formats that can be used, a map, QR code, how to pray, some guidance on, you know, prayer requests, prayer guides. We have it in both English and in Spanish, these resources. We have videos that could be used in the correct format to show your church on a Sunday morning, the assembled church. And there, of course, are plenty of photos, photo gallery that could be used as well. So we can provide anything that you need to create awareness in your church, to mobilize your church. We can help provide those kinds of resources.
1: I might just mention that there is a video there of you in both English and Spanish. So for some of our listeners that have a Spanish-speaking church that meets at the same time or after the English service, there is an opportunity. Like you said, you have some of these handouts, both an earthquake guide in English and in Spanish. So there are some real opportunities to take advantage of some of your resources and make a difference. So again, talk about what people can do, and if they have some questions, Jason, I'm sure they could give you a call or send you an email, couldn't they?
2: Yes, they could. There'll be a place on the website you can find to email. I don't want to give the wrong email, but there's a place that you can email info@sendrelief.org, I believe is the actual email. You could also find a way to get in touch with somebody in person. You could contact me, Jay Cox, J-C-O-X at sendrelief.org. We are ready to help church that desires to be involved. The needs are overwhelming. The needs are going to be long-term. This is when you see the destruction, the devastation, it's hard to imagine how to recover from something like this. But it's going to be a long-term recovery. There's going to be incredible opportunities because we work really, whenever we can, almost exclusively through local churches, then that means that you're ensured that there is a long-term response, that those who were there on the ground are going to be, their response is going to be centered around the local church, and they're going to be there long-term, and we'll be able to follow through with ministry and the doors that open because of what, I mean, just let me give you an example, if you got just a second.
1: Sure.
2: Very quickly, after the earthquake, one of our local ministry teams met a man in a public plaza in the capital city in Caracas. He had lost his entire family. The only home he had was a piece of cardboard on the ground that he was sleeping on. They brought him, this is one person, they brought him food, supplies, they gave him a tent. They told him about Jesus. They introduced their church. A few days later, he walked for hours to find that church, and he found it. He came to church the next Sunday where he professed faith in Christ. And what he's doing now is he's going back to the affected neighborhoods to serve others in the same place where he lost his entire family.
1: Great story.
2: That's just one person. But this is what happens when the church is the center of compassion, of expression of compassion of Christ. Because I said the overwhelming sense is hopelessness. Well, there thankfully are numerous organizations, government, non-government, Christian, non-Christian organizations that are converging on Venezuela. anyone, and thankfully, anyone can help. Anyone can meet physical needs. But what is striking about the body of Christ, there's a need that we can meet that no one else who don't know Christ can. It's hope.
1: Very good.
2: You can provide hope. When you give through Sin Relief, you're assured of working with local churches who are out not just meeting physical needs and helping people. They're conveying the hope that is only found in the gospel of Jesus Christ.
1: Very good. Sendrelief.org. Thank you, Jason. And we'll take a break. Come back with more right after this.
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6: I got into drugs in 1997. 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I can't even explain how wonderful it is to be alive and to know the Lord.
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5: The Journey Diaries with Richard Speer. As a young man, his wild living led him to prison.
6: I got into drugs in 1997. The thing that scared me the most was not getting another fix. And to this day, I can't figure out why, but I was missing something. And then I got locked up, and I was crying because I was just so distraught over the way I'd hurt my mom and my family. I started going to church in prison, and then I just asked Jesus, "Jesus, if you are real, I've heard about you, I've known about you, but I really don't know you. I want you to come into my life and show me who you are." At that moment, I got this absolutely warmth around my body. I rubbed my face, there were no more tears, and that day I knew I was saved. I got out of jail, I quit drinking, I quit smoking, quit doing drugs, and it's been 8 years last month. I can't even explain how wonderful it is to be alive and to know the Lord.
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9: 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A message from The Cornerstone.

0: 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The opinions expressed on Point of View do not necessarily reflect the views of the management or staff of this station. And now, here again is Kirby Anderson.
1: Back once again, we're going to spend just a little bit of time talking about the issue of corruption. And it also relates very much to the commentary today that I have on socialism and to the upcoming issue, the August issue of Outlook on Socialism, because in some respects, the corruption that we have seen for some time, and we talked about this the other day in terms of the Trump administration, but you can go back and talk about all the various books that have been written by Peter Schweitzer on the Clintons, for example, Clinton Cash, the ones he's written about Obama and Biden. And of course, now I'm sure there will be a book out about what is going on with the Trump administration. And in particular, he talks about the fact that just before his inauguration, Donald Trump launched this cryptocurrency, you might remember the Trump coin, which to me, first of all, was based upon the idea that somebody is going to want to buy a coin with your picture on it, and that it's going to be valuable because there's only so many printed. But the reality was is that it was given to some of the individuals that were at this particular event that we talked about, and that you received the coin to secure your invitation. Well, then they sold them to others, and it ended up being a massive rug pull, whether it was the Trump coin, the Melania coin, and it's sad for that reason alone, because it always is sad when people invest in these coins, and we have certain words I can't use for them on the air, but they're called altcoins, but there's another phrase used for those. And as a result, that almost always ends up being a rug pull, but this time the people getting the rug pulled out from under them were, in many cases, MAGA supporters. But then they go on to talk about how, at the same time, you have President Trump pardoned CZ, which is Chengping Zhao, who was the co-founder of Binance, who had been convicted of violating money laundering laws. And Binance was something that, again, is questionable for sure. Peter Schweitzer is probably going to write a whole chapter in his book about that. And yet Binance was involved in developing a stable coin for the World Liberty Financial Organization, which we talked about a week ago, which involves not only the two sons of Donald Trump, but the son of one of the individuals who is supposedly, and in many cases, putting together some of these trade deals and working with the Iranians for peace negotiation. And the whole issue is one that has been of some concern. And I would have to say that if, as we have already pointed out before in our conversation, and also a very good piece that came out by Dr. Merrill Matthews, that if Democrats control the House, they will use that as a justification for further impeachment investigations and the rest. Of course, they don't need an excuse. They don't find any reason for an impeachment of Donald Trump. But we're talking about some things which are a lot even more significant than that in terms of whether the country is just going to be grinding to a halt if indeed Democrats control the House. But then Marion Tupi begins to point out that this is interesting because the Democrats say, well, it all has to do with the person. Well, no, it doesn't. I mean, a lot of the corruption that we've been talking about for some time has been with the Democrats. This one is a Republican, but who cares? The bottom line is, as he says, this culprit is the federal government, which he says commands the fate of every major enterprise in America. A tariff waiver can mean billions for one company and bankruptcy for a rival. An antitrust filing can erase a decade of shareholder value in an afternoon. A procurement decision can build a country, and a regulatory finding can bury one. When the government holds that much influence, officials need to not even demand tribute. Tribute arrives on its own. And I think it's a good piece. You know, he is with the Cato, that is Marion Tupi is with the Cato Institute, but he points out that the so-called solution from the Democrats is we just need to put the right people in the bureaucracy. Well, he reminds us that this so-called remedy from the Democratic Party is not an answer to the corruption. It's more of the same. And he quotes two individuals. One, James Buchanan, who received the 1986 Nobel Prize in Economics, and Gordon Tulloch in their book, The Calculus of Consent, in which they point out that politicians and bureaucrats respond to incentives just as people in the free market do. And he calls this politics without romance. And so we have this naive assumption that if we can just put the right people in the government bureaucracies, they will be apart from politics. They won't be ambitious. They won't be greedy. They'll just work for the public interest. You can see by the way and the tone I'm saying this, I don't believe it for a minute, because then the next person that Marianne Toopey quotes from is Friedrich Hayek. And I just held up the booklet we did a while back on the road to serfdom. And he was also another Nobel Prize recipient, who basically points out that the state dispenses fortunes and that will, because of that, attract people more eager to dispense them. Positions of discretionary power actually select for people who are more willing to wield those. And I point out that Friedrich Hayek, as I hold up the booklet, was not a Christian per se, but he has a very definite biblical view of human nature, in which he recognizes that we have noble aspects of individuals and people can make rational choices. But he also believes that he has learned over time that these powerful positions are very corrupting, and oftentimes people that go into what we oftentimes refer to as the deep state are people who really love to control your behavior. And while I'm holding up books, let me hold up The American Leviathan by Ned Ryan, because there are just a number of books that have been written, some of our booklets that we've been making available, that all remind us that indeed this naive hope on the part of some of the Democrats and the progressives, that if we can just get the right individuals in the government, that they will then be acting in the best interest of the American people. And that is not the case. The question, he says, for Democrats isn't whether they disapprove of the current president's conduct. It's what feature of the program that they are putting forward would prevent similar conduct in the future from a president of either party. Their platform contains no such feature, he says, demanding instead more agencies, more waivers, more approvals, more of the raw material of which favors are minted. And that, I think, is the fundamental concern about all of this, is that there is this naive assumption that oftentimes if we can just find the right people to put into power, whether it's people that we elect to office or whether it's individuals that in one way or another can actually go to the bureaucracy and act in the interest of public individuals, is not the case. And that leads, of course, to my commentary today, because whether you look at the deep state or socialism, two booklets I'm holding up right now that we've produced in the past, you have to recognize that socialism is on the march. And the argument being made right now by many of these socialists, and I'm going to go into that in more detail tomorrow with the fact that many of the people promoting socialism are highly educated, but they're downwind mobile. And so they're saying, I got the degrees. I went to the universities. I expected to be making a good income, and I'm not. And so I'm not the failure. Government's not the failure. My parents are not the failure. It's the system that's the failure. And that's my argument here, because it was a very good piece by Jim Garrity, who was reading a book by Mark Manson, who was pointing out that the perennial presidential candidate, Lyndon LaRouche, was able to attract a lot of young people to his failed presidential campaigns. But he attracted them by simply explaining to them that it's the system at fault. And what is happening is we're seeing a young people today that say, I went and got degrees. I have this massive debt. I can barely make ends meet, and I'm frustrated. So it's a system that's a fault. And, of course, the system they want to overthrow is our constitutional republic, and it's also our free market economy. And so this is why so many young people today seem to be flirting with socialism. And, again, it is part of my commentary today, because you can recognize that any student of history...
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3: It's not unspiritual to admit that all of us desire to have an abundant life. 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
6: 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Songs that point hearts back to Him. 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
1: Back for a few more minutes, and one of the things that I'm finding more and more people writing about is how the Democratic Party no longer is able to attract the so-called working-class voter. And so there's an article I thought about posting for tomorrow, but I think this one today by Victor Davis Hanson is a good summary of that. And Victor Davis Hanson has been on the program with us many times before, says that the last Democratic candidate to appeal to the white working class voter was Bill Clinton. He needed every one of those voters in his 1992 and 1996 races, yet he still failed to win 50% of the popular vote because of Ross Perot's third party candidacy. But I think, as we've pointed out before, the Democratic Party that used to exist in the 1960s, 70s, and 80s doesn't really exist so much now in the 2000s. It was kind of the last time that was the case in the 1990s. And this, as according to Victor Davis Hanson, is actually changed dramatically. The Democratic brand, he says, has lost the white working class vote in nearly every presidential election. You're starting to see all sorts of people writing about whether or not we can ever bring them back. But that used to be part and parcel of the individuals that would actually vote for Democrats. But that has changed rather dramatically. And in some respects, because during the Biden presidency, we brought in 10 million illegal aliens, I think it caused even more individuals in the Democratic Party to say, we're just going to abandon even the attempt to recruit white working class voters. And he points out that apart from, say, Barack Obama, which was, of course, a unique set of circumstances, first African-American president, the conventional Democratic wisdom was that a nominee for the presidency that was a Democrat should have a Southern accent. And he gives some examples, you know, Lyndon Johnson, Jimmy Carter, Bill Clinton, Al Gore. And by contrast, he says Northern liberals who lacked, say, Barack Obama's singular advantage of being the first black president, they didn't do so well. Hubert Humphrey, George McGovern, Walter Mondale, Mike Dukakis, John Kerry, on and on, you know, go down the list. And so the point he makes is that you did have an exception with Barack Obama, and of course at that time Joe Biden is the vice president, but the trend has really gone the other way. Why? Well, I think you already know that, but again, these trends, he says, have not only accelerated with a top-down takeover of the Democratic Party by hardcore leftists, socialists, and even communists, but they are in many cases focusing on issues that are of very little, if no, in many cases just zero interest to working class Americans. The banning of here's a couple of them. The banning of natural gas stoves or the subsidizing of wind and solar power while phasing out fossil fuels. They don't even like the idea of mail-in voting and no ID voting and all the things we've talked about before, where we've encouraged you to contact your two senators about that. And he goes on to say that working class voters are not stupid, as left-wing elites assume. They know that the left, for all its bombast about oligarchs and millionaires and billionaires, is a party really of big money from Hollywood, Silicon Valley, Wall Street, and others. And he gives you the long list of people from, you know, Jeffrey Epstein to Sam Bankman-Fried and, of course, George Soros. Melinda Gates, you go down the list, you know the list as well as I do. And that many of these, as he said, new hardcore redistributionists, Ro Khanna, Zohran Mamdani, Hassan Piker, Graham Platner, and others share something very interesting. They had a privileged upbringing, subsidized lifestyles, and, as he says, even a prolonged adolescence. And so as a result, he says these new socialists, they don't even try to reach out to what used to be some of the advisors. For example, James Carville. You can see James Carville saying as many negative things about about some of the leaders in the Democratic Party that are socialist, saying that a lot of them should be removed. You see the same thing from some of the campaign strategists that have been in Clinton's campaign, Mark Penn, Doug Schoen, and others. And so again, as he points out, this is really become an issue that if you are going to start off by not being able to attract 40% of the American electorate, the so-called white working class voters, it's the, as he said, the hunt for the unicorn out there, you're going to have some real difficulties. And this unicorn hunt for the lost and almost mythical white working class male voter is stymied not only by the off-putting Democratic socialist agenda, but also for the top-down, talk-down elitism of those. And then, of course, don't forget the whole issue of DEI. And so when you hear about equity and fairness and raising the bar, and you're hearing that from Barack Obama, who referred to bitter clingers, doesn't really cause you to necessarily want to accept some of that. And then he gives you the long list of individuals, the nominee from New York, Chevalier or Cowas, who is the one that has been Senate elector, one from, of course, Colorado, another one from Texas. And you just go through this long, long list of individuals that are pretty off-putting to, again, the so-called white male working class voter. And so here, he says, is the three-part dilemma. Number one, white working class voters without college degrees still comprise 40% of all the registered voters, and they back Trump by a 66-34 margin, which means you're losing that demographic. Number two, the mainstream Democratic agenda alienates many of them because it's tailored to affluent urban voters with an emphasis on climate change, trans issues, illegal immigration, abortion rights, anti-military, DEI, all sorts of things like that. And number three, the new socialists are more comfortable with their wealthy leftist leaders who wish to make over the Democratic Party and even talk down to some of the white working class. So again, there's been an attempt to try to find some of those white working class leftists. That's Graham Platner. That didn't work out so well in Maine. We'll see how it works out here in the state of Texas with James Tallarico. And, of course, you might remember even the attempt to focus on, well, a former football coach, governor of Minnesota, Tim Walz. That didn't work out so well either. And so, again, he really raises a question. Looking ahead to the presidential election, will the socialists try to recast the upper middle class professional, Alexandria Ocasio-Cortez, as a working class sister to the white working class? Will they try to reboot Kamala Harris, this time perhaps with a Smith & Wesson revolver and a previous stint at Wendy's? This is, I think, one of the great challenges for the Democratic Party, not only in this midterm election, but for the next presidential election. And I think the illustration is more and more the reality that they're trying to find some way to reach out to the white working class, not working very well right at the moment. And it's going to be even more difficult as more and more socialist candidates become part of the Democratic Party. So if nothing else, I thought you might like to read some of these very interesting pieces. If you'd like to know more about data centers or like to know more about Send Relief, you can simply go to our website at pointofview.net. There's a great opportunity for you to take some of these resources, to read them, maybe photocopy them, send them by email to others, and educate others. 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We hope that you will visit the website at pointofview.net. We'll see you back here tomorrow, right here on Point of View.
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7: Now, does God take care of people that oppose you? Yeah, He'll deal with them. He does. Nothing escapes His notice. And I know sometimes they say, oh God, you don't see, you're not watching, it's so unjust, it's wrong, oh, you must not understand what I'm going through. Do you think God understands? Absolutely. But the timetable is not our timetable. He's incredibly patient. He has incredible tolerance. But trust me, it doesn't escape His notice. And He will respond.

0: welcome to Focal Point with author and pastor Mike Fabares. As we move forward in life, there will always be powers trying to force us backwards. Sometimes it's tough situations that impede our progress. Other times it may be people who try to hold us back. But have you ever felt like God was the one pushing you into a corner? Well, today on Focal Point, Pastor Mike turns to the book of Hebrews for guidance on trusting God when your back's against the wall. Turn with us to Hebrews chapter 11.
1: Next time you're faced with opposition, and it may not be Pharaoh, but it's going to be somebody, some group of people ganging up against you, intimidating you, threatening you, taking you to court, suing you, whatever it is, just remember this. You've got to exchange fear with focus. You've got to exchange fear and turn it into focus. Focus on what? Focus on the one that is unseen. Isn't that what verse 27 says in Hebrews 11? You've got to be able to persevere in the face of this scary opposition. What does it say? Because you're able to see the one who's invisible. You know, does this sound just vaguely biblical? Don't be afraid. You know, that's not a biblical thing, to be fearful. That's not a godly thing, to be afraid. And you're going to face things that will naturally cause your knees to knock. Was Moses initially afraid? Yes. Look at Hebrews 11, 27. But he got over it. He wasn't fearing the king's anger. And he had to focus his mind on what? He persevered because he saw him who was invisible. Make sense? Tight? There it is. Verse 29, the Egyptians are chasing the Israelites, and the Israelites got their butt wet against the Red Sea. They don't know what they're going to do. And God opens up, and you saw the movie, and you know how it ends. The protagonists are Moses and the Israelites. The antagonist, verse 27, is Pharaoh, the king. Antagonist in verse 29 is the Egyptian army with spears and chariots. Who's the antagonist in verse number 28? Now, this is odd. In the middle of these two things, we have a discussion of the Passover. Now, the antagonist is named here, is he not? The destroyer of the firstborn. Question, Sunday school grads, who was destroying the firstborn? God. God? Yeah, God was the destroyer of the firstborn. He was going through Egypt, including the Israelite camp, and he was killing the firstborn. The firstborn is representative of the whole, right? The wages of sin, here's New Testament theology for you. The wages of sin is death, spelled out all throughout the scripture. Everybody before a holy God deserves his wrath. But God is going to spare people, not only in his grace short term, that's called common grace, but specifically and entirely in his specific grace, if they respond to that grace, right, on his terms. Now, his terms in this particular 1445 BC episode is to take a lamb, live with it for 7 days, have lamb chops that night, take the blood from that meal, and put it on the post of your house. And if you do that, you won't be killed. And your firstborn that represents the whole, you're not going to lose anybody. Now, why? Why was this stuck in the middle of all this? Now, think about it. Some people, and the Israelites were classic at having this mental blunder in their mind. They thought, well, God's killing the Egyptians because they're bad, and he's not killing us because we're good, right? And we often think the same thing. We like to think, well, God is opposing my opponents because they're bad, but he's not opposing me because I'm good. And that's not true. How many have sinned and fallen short of the glory of God? All have sinned and fallen short of the glory of God. You're a sinner, and because God is holy, because he's holy, he's got to respond to that sin, and he needs to punish that. The grace of God provides a way out. In the Old Covenant, it was symbolized by the Passover, and the Passover was an animal that was a substitute, the substitutionary lamb that was symbolically, by the doorpost blood, it was shown that I am protected by a substitute. Now, that's all symbolic of the New Testament truth. When John saw Jesus coming to be baptized, he said, behold the Lamb of God that takes away the sin of the world. Now, I want the benefit of that so that God does not oppose me. How do I do it? Have lamb chops and spread blood on the doorpost? No, you don't have to do that. That was symbolic of the reality. The reality is Christ. What do I have to do? I have to put my trust in Christ. I have to repent of my sins and trust in Christ's provision. If I do that, it doesn't mean that now all of a sudden all my sin, it never happened. No, it happened, but it's all been nailed to the cross. It's been paid for by faith. See? Now, why is that in the middle of this discussion? Well, it's certainly chronological. It's certainly in the text of Exodus. But helpful for us to see is that the opponents in life, whether Pharaoh or the Egyptian army, I just want to make sure that one of the opponents in my life is not God, right? I don't want God to oppose me. Pharaoh may oppose me. The Egyptians may oppose me. A lot of people may oppose me. I don't want God to oppose me. Let's put it this way. Number two on your outline. I think it's helpful for the Passover to be stuck in the middle of these two earthly opponents. There's a heavenly opponent, and you need to make peace with him. Number two, make sure or ensure that you're at peace with God. And to get that right, we need the blood on the doorpost. Oh no, that was symbolic. We need our trust in the blood of Christ. See? And then the one who opposes me because of my sin becomes my redeemer and my friend. That's an amazing transaction. That's called reconciliation. It's much like the picture in Ephesians chapter 2. Remember that passage, Ephesians 2? Well, then let's turn there. Ephesians chapter 2. Ensure you're at peace with God. Ephesians 2:1. As for you, you were dead in your transgressions and sins. We were opposed to him. But here's the grace of God. Ready? Because of his great love for us, God, who is rich in mercy, made us alive with Christ, even when we were dead in our transgressions and sin. You were dead in your transgressions and sins, and God in his grace quickened you, made you alive, brought you into his family. By grace you've been saved. Verse 10. Well, now we are, present tense, God's workmanship, right? We're new creations in Christ. Created in Christ Jesus to do what? Good works, which God has in his sovereignty, he has prepared them in advance for us to do. So now that you're a Christian, you always do good all the time, right? Always. Without fail. Right? No. But if you are a Christian, you're going to step off the path every now and then. It's called sin, and it happens, and it's a reality in the Christian life. Now, what happens when we, as friends of God, we're no longer opponents, we're not alienated from God, God is no longer our enemy, what happens when we step off the path? Nothing? No. God is a loving Father who's going to get you back on the path. And you know how he does that? He does that with, ow, right? Spankings. You know what that looks like in my life practically? Like God is opposing me. Doesn't, you know what my kid, I got a 9-year-old, 10-year-old, and a 4-year-old. And every time I discipline those kids, right? Every time, they sit there and like, daddy, you don't like me, maybe you don't let me do whatever. From his perspective, it feels like dad is my opponent. Do you get that? Two levels. I need to make sure you're at peace with God. Level number one. If you're not a Christian, become a Christian today. That's the great thing. You can do it right now. You can repent of your sins and put your trust in Christ. And you will change enmity to reconciliation. Great. Now here's the thing. If you step off that path and you spend some time in the gutter, here's what you can expect. Opposition from God. If the first one, letter A, was ultimate opposition, letter B is practical opposition. I don't kick my kid out of his family because he's done wrong, but I do correct him, and that feels like opposition, see? And I don't declare war on my son, but I do things in his life that feel like opposition. At what level? Ultimate opposition? No. But he is, if he is your father, he is going to practically oppose you, okay? And that happens. And when that happens, you need to make sure that you fix it. How do you fix it? If you say you're without sin, you're a liar, the truth's not in you, so you're going to step off the path. When you do, you need to confess your sin because he is righteousness. And some people think that's ultimate opposition being fixed. We're talking about practical opposition there. We're talking about the fact, and I know that because it's chapter 2, and I'm off on a tangent right now, but chapter 2 of 1 John says this, I'm writing these things to you so that you may not sin, but if you do sin, he's talking to Christians now, we have an advocate. We have a mediator. We have somebody who stands and pleads our case in our defense. The point is this. Christians sin, and when you sin, you'll feel the opposition of God. If you want to remove the opposition of God, what do? Confess your sins. What happens then? He's faithful and righteous to forgive your sins and to cleanse you from all unrighteousness. And now he doesn't oppose you anymore. Next time you encounter opposition and Pharaoh comes in his anger to oppose you, or the Egyptian army sharpens their spears and they're pointing at you and you think the world is coming against me. Okay, here's a question you ought to ask. Is God behind this? Because even as a Christian, God may be behind it. Was God ever sending world leaders against Israel in the Old Testament as an act of his discipline ever? Yeah, right? Exchange Pharaoh for another guy named Nebuchadnezzar. Remember him? Who was doing that deal? Or how about Tiglath-Pileser in 721 BC with the northern 10 tribes of Israel? Well, yeah, God was doing that. God was using those opponents in the lives of his people because he was disciplining them. So you will encounter opposition in your life and you need to say, get on your knees. God, Psalm 139, search my heart, try me, know if there's any wicked way in me. Am I in sin right now? Is there something I need to confess? Why is work against me? Why is my family against me? Why are people against me right now? Ask the question, is there sin in my life? Are you tracking with that? That's pretty simple, but we got to start with that prayer. And if you say, no, it's not that, the blood's on the doorpost, I'm a Christian, my sin is confessed, this should not be God's opposition here, then you can rule that out and say, I'm dealing with Pharaoh and the Egyptian army. Now what do I do? Well, number one, don't fear. I pray more. And then lastly, look at verse number 29, Hebrews chapter 11. Okay, we're back to the Egyptians now. You got Pharaoh, and he overcame his fear, and he exchanged that for focus on the invisible God. He kept the Passover. He was sure that God was not his opponent, right? God was on his side. Verse 29, by faith, the people passed through the Red Sea as on dry land. And you remember why? Because if you read the story in Exodus, what you'll find is God could have sent them along the Mediterranean coast up to the land of Canaan. He could have sent them there no problem, right? That was the land of the Philistines, and he could have sent them there, but he didn't send them there. Instead, he sent them a different way, knowing that they would have their rear ends against the wetness of the Red Sea, and they would be stuck. And here come the spears of the Egyptian army. So he put them in that situation. Well, the great news was they passed on dry land. Like I said, you saw the movie. You know how dramatic this was. And then the Egyptians said, well, we're going to chase those guys. And what happened to them? They all got drowned. What was that like? Glad you asked. Turn to Exodus chapter 14 with me. Exodus chapter 14. What lesson do we learn from this? What are we supposed to, how do we deal with our opponents? How did God deal with Moses and Israel's opponents in this passage? I mean, their knees are knocking. Naturally, they're concerned. Wow, we're in trouble. Our back is against the wall. What are we going to do? Verse 13. Exodus 14, 13. Moses answered the people. What do we do? What do we do? Do not be afraid. He's preaching our sermon today, right? Don't be afraid. You will see the deliverance, two words, that the Lord will bring you today. Who's going to bring the deliverance? God. You're going to see God's deliverance today. The Egyptians you see today, you will never see again. And that's true, right? They're going to be floating in the bottom of the Red Sea. Verse 15.

faithful creator and continue to do good. Okay? That's what we do. You got people ganging up against you, right? Entrust yourself to God. Don't be afraid. You trust God. Keep walking. Keep doing the right thing. And watch, as this text says, watch God deliver you. Okay? Let's put it this way. Number three on your outline. You need to leave your opponents to God because God will take care of it. You don't have to put up your dukes and repay evil for evil. That almost sounds biblical, doesn't it? Verse 17, Romans 12, 17. Do not repay anyone evil for evil. Be careful to do what is right in the eyes of everybody. If it's possible, as far as it depends on you, live at peace with everyone. Did Moses even try that? Absolutely. Hey, man, Pharaoh, just let us go, okay? We just want to go out in the desert and we want to worship our God. I mean, he tried. Do not take revenge, my friends, but leave room. Now, this is an amazing statement. For God's wrath. For it is written, interestingly enough, now he quotes Deuteronomy 32, which Moses penned, it is mine to avenge, I will repay, says the Lord. Who is the judge, jury, and executioner? Me? Mm-mm. God. God will take care of it. Okay? It's not a governmental statement. That's a whole different sermon. You can get my CDs on that. It's all about issues of our relationship. Don't repay evil for evil. Okay? Leave room for God's wrath. It is written, it's mine to avenge. I will repay, says the Lord. And that was bad. That was hard enough, but you want to talk about ambitious faith, verse 20. On the contrary, you wish this one wasn't here, right? If your enemy is hungry, feed him. That's hard because you want to kind of lace the food maybe with a little something, right? I mean, that's hard. Feed him. I don't want to feed him. I want to hurt him, right? No. Feed him. If he's thirsty, give him something to drink. In doing so, you will heap burning coals on his head. And a lot of people say, well, I don't understand that. And that is a hard idiom. We're not sure exactly what that means, but it means this. Verse 21, we know for sure, you're not going to be overcome by evil. You're going to overcome evil with good. There will be a redemptive work somehow in this. Just know your place. Well, I'm going to be a doormat. That's my place. No, you're not going to be a doormat. You're just going to know your role in this. Okay, it's like the analogy of being a kitchen worker in the state penitentiary. There's one for you. Okay, now here comes a guy who carjacked you in the line. Okay, he carjacked you. Now he's in prison and he's coming through the line. What are you supposed to do if you work in the kitchen? Feed him. Okay, feed him. Why? Because your job is just to, according to verses 17 and 18, is just do what's right, do the right thing, and live at peace with people as far as it depends on you. If you can, do it. And if you have an opportunity to do good, do good. Okay? Leave room for God's wrath because he is the judge. He is the executioner. He will take care of them. They could be on God's death row, so to speak, but it's not your job. Your job is just to be polite, be kind, be respectful. As a matter of fact, the Bible says in the Sermon on the Mount, even pray for them. Pray for them. Sometimes I want to pray imprecatory psalms on them. Sunday school grads know what I'm talking about. But I need to pray for them. Okay? Because why? Because my job is not to be the judge there and be the executioner. That's God's job. Now, does God take care of people that oppose you? Yeah, he'll deal with them. He does. Nothing escapes his notice. And I know sometimes, oh, God, you don't see. You're not watching. It's so unjust. These people are unjustly ganging up against me. It's wrong. Oh, you must not understand what I'm going through. Do you think God understands? Absolutely. We just quoted Deuteronomy 32. You know what else it said in Deuteronomy 32? As Moses recounts at the end of this situation here in God's deliverance, he looks back and he says this. He says, you protect us like the apple of your eye. Now, when I grew up hearing that statement, I had no clue what it meant, right? I just pictured apples and eyes. I didn't understand. But do you know the Hebrew word yashan? It doesn't mean apple, red thing. It means the pupil. That's the apple, right? And that came through an English idiom and all that. He will protect us as the pupil of his eye. How well do you protect the pupil of your eye? Right? If I shake your hand on the way out at the door and say, hey, great for me, and then I go and try and just mess with your eyeballs a little bit, are you going to protect your eyeballs? You're going to wrestle me to the ground. Stop touching my eyeballs, right? And the Bible says that's how he deals with his people. He protects them and defends them as the apple of his eye. Now, they were in Egypt for a long time crying out for relief. The timetable's not our timetable. He's incredibly patient. He has incredible tolerance for people messing with his eyeball. But trust me, it doesn't escape his notice. And he will respond. And if you want to start saying, God, you must not know what I'm going, that should, by the way, for Sunday school grads, be reminiscent of now Isaiah 40. Does that sound familiar? Just wait on the Lord. If you wait on the Lord, you will renew your strength. You know the passage? You will rise up and fly like on wings of eagles. You will walk and not grow weary. You'll be able to run.

0: and not faint. And ultimately, the bottom line is you wait on God to deal with your opponents and all the injustice in your life, he will deal with it because he cares for you and he's going to protect you like he would protect the eyeballs in his head, which is just an analogy, right? He doesn't have eyeballs. The point is he's going to guard your life. He knows. Nothing escapes his notice. Well, then why is he doing it? One last passage. Exodus chapter 9. I just want you to know, it's back to the concept, this biblical optimism of Romans chapter 8. And that is that God has a plan. He's working out his glorious plan in your life, even using your opponents to do so. Exodus chapter 9. Exodus 9:15. For by now, he's talking now to Pharaoh, I could have stretched out my hand and struck you and your people with a plague that would have wiped you off the face of the earth. Now, do you often think that, why, God, why is he allowing this? Couldn't you stop this? I mean, you could be oppressed with disease or attacked by people. And, God, stop it. Why? Well, of course he could have stopped it. He's God. He could stop it. But, verse 16, I have raised you up for this very purpose. It's part of my plan, that I might show you my power and that my name might be proclaimed in all the earth. Now, you're not Moses, and you're not going to write the first five books of the Bible, and I understand that. But on some level, he is going to use the opponents and the conflicts in your life when you are right with him, your sin is confessed, it's, you're being unjustly opposed. He'll use that to glorify himself. He will use that to work another good chapter in his plan for your life. It may not feel good. You may have to wait for a while for his deliverance. You may see your opponents thriving. But you know what? Just entrust yourself to God. He'll take care of it. He's doing it for a purpose. You got to believe that. Ambitious faith. I grant it, it's a lot about offense, but you better have a kind of faith that's able to play defense so that you can stand up in the midst of opposition. Let's get out there and do that. Stand strongly without fear. Let's pray. God, help us, please, to be the kinds of fearless Christians that you want us to be, because we're going to be opposed. We're going to be people that slander us and threaten us and try to intimidate us, and that's going to happen on a small scale and a large scale. It's happened to your church throughout history. We are hated in many ways. We're opposed for lots of reasons, practically, but divinely, we go through these things because you have a plan. Our responsibility is to face it fearlessly. How do we do that, God? You taught us by praying. No anxiety, but we pray, we make our petitions clear, we grab some friends, we get on our knees, and we exchange fear for a focus on you. God, we want to make sure we're at peace with you. We don't want to be disciplined in our lives. We want to sort all that out. And then, God, we want to make sure that we don't take things into our own hands, that we're careful and wise and shrewd and all of that, but God, we got to make clear in our minds that you are the one that will bring about a just resolution. Eventually you will. And so, God, we don't want to take vengeance ourselves. We want to leave room for your response to those that unjustly treat us the way they do. So, God, help us in this. I know this is hard. It's one thing to talk about battling sin. It seems so theoretical. But now we're talking about opposition. They have names. We know where they live. We know where their office is. We have to deal with them on a daily basis, and it's hard. But, God, help us to entrust ourselves to you. Keep doing the right thing. No fear. Making sure that we're constantly with an ambitious faith, saying, you're our God, we see you who's invisible, we're going to walk with an incredible trust that you're going to take care of us. We don't have to be afraid. So God, help us in that. May we stand strong for you this week. In Jesus' name, amen.
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5: This is Max McLean. The story of the Bible is a divine drama of how God would redeem his people from their sin. How would Jesus empower his followers to carry out the redemption that he had begun? Listen to the Bible from Acts 1. After his suffering, he showed himself to these men and gave many convincing proofs that he was alive. He appeared to them over a period of 40 days. And spoke about the kingdom of God. On one occasion, while he was eating with them, he gave them this command, "Do not leave Jerusalem, but wait for the gift my Father promised, which you have heard me speak about. For John baptized with water, but in a few days you will be baptized with the Holy Spirit." So when they met together, they asked him, "Lord, are you at this time going to restore the kingdom to Israel?" He said to them, "It is not for you to know the times or dates the Father has set by his own authority. But you will receive power when the Holy Spirit comes on you, and you will be my witnesses in Jerusalem and in all Judea and Samaria and to the ends of the earth." After he said this, he was taken up before their very eyes, and a cloud hid him from their sights. They were looking intently up into the sky as he was going, when suddenly two men dressed in white stood beside them. "Men of Galilee," they said, "why do you stand here looking into the sky? This same Jesus who has been taken from you into heaven will come back in the same way you have seen him go into heaven." Then they returned to Jerusalem from the hill called the Mount of Olives, a Sabbath day's walk from the city. When they arrived, they went upstairs to the room where they were staying. Those present were Peter, John, James and Andrew, Philip and Thomas, Bartholomew and Matthew, James, son of Alphaeus, and Simon the Zealot, and Judas, son of James. They all joined together constantly in prayer, along with the women and Mary, the mother of Jesus, and with his brothers. From Acts 1. Listen to the Bible. It's great for the soul.
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11: From coal that keeps the lights on in countless homes, to petroleum that helps fuel millions of cars, to the sun that brings warmth to everything on the globe, God has given our planet an amazing array of power sources. But there's none more dynamic than the one you carry to church each week. John MacArthur shows you how to make the most of that miraculous power source today on Grace to You, as John continues his series titled The Transforming Power of Scripture. And now here's John with the lesson.
9: Let's talk a little bit about what it means that all Scripture, or every Scripture, is inspired by God. Just what is inherent in that thought? The content of the Bible is revelation. The process by which God gave us that revelation is inspiration, and inspiration was God putting His revelation in, as it were, the hands of men to be written down, first to be spoken and proclaimed, and then written down as they were energized, carried along by the Holy Spirit. There are some people who say, well, the Bible is inspired, but it only concepts. Not the real words. And I have tried to deal with that through the years, people who think that they were inspired by God with great religious thoughts and they wrote it in their own words, so we don't really have the words of God. So don't get bogged down in the word, just kind of grab the concepts and kind of go with the ideas and the flow. Don't worry about the words, that's just details that get in the way. You hear people say, well, the Spirit gives life, the letter kills, and that kind of thing. Well, I would like to ask somebody how you communicate ideas without words. I'm not sure I understand that. How in the world could you communicate, if you were God, to somebody an idea without words? Doesn't make any sense. And when Moses wanted to excuse himself from speaking for the Lord because he wasn't eloquent, God didn't say, I will be with your mind and teach you what to think. He said, I will be with your what? Your mouth and teach you what to say. It was words, not thoughts, without words, whatever they are. Amos said, I was no prophet, neither was I a prophet's son, but I was a herdsman and a dresser of sycamore trees. And Jehovah took me from following the flock, and Jehovah said to me, go, prophesy unto my people Israel. Jehovah said to me, Paul's marvelous conversion experience, he was confronted by Ananias. He records it in Acts 22, the God of our fathers hath appointed thee to know his will and to see the righteous one and to hear a voice from his mouth. God appointed Paul to listen to him and speak what he was told. John said, I was in the Spirit on the Lord's day and I heard behind me a great voice saying, what you see, write in a book. Write therefore the things which you saw, the things which are, the things which shall come to pass hereafter. Even Christ, the Word made flesh, said that he received his message from his Father. Isaiah said of Christ, Jehovah has made him a mouth like a sharp sword. And the Lord Jehovah has given me, he said, the tongue of them that are taught. He even taught Christ what to say. You can't have thoughts without words. That kind of concept is foolish. You might as well talk about a tune without notes or music without a melody. You might as well talk about sun without light or a sum without figures or geology without rocks or anthropology without men as thoughts without words. Quite the contrary. Look at 1 Peter for a moment. Show you an interesting thing. 1 Peter 1, 10 and 11. This illustrates a principle. Peter is writing with reference to the Old Testament prophets as they recorded truth regarding the Messiah. He says, as to this salvation, the prophets who prophesied of the grace that would come to you made careful search and inquiry, seeking to know what person or time the Spirit of Christ within them was indicating. In other words, here they were, prophets of the Old Testament, being borne along by the Holy Spirit and being borne along to speak and write about the Messiah. And as they were speaking or writing about the Messiah, they were making careful search and inquiry to figure out what they were talking about. The point is this, not only does the Bible not teach that there are thoughts without words, it does teach that sometimes God gave words without thoughts in that sense. I don't mean mindless mechanical dictation, but there were many things that the writers of the Old Testament wrote that they did not fully comprehend. It is not a question of them writing down the distillation of their religious genius. It is a question of them writing the words that God gave them, whether they understood them fully or not. And that's why in Matthew 24, 35, it says, heaven and earth shall pass away, but my words, not my thoughts, shall not pass away. Then somebody else comes along and says, well, but the Bible is inspired when it speaks of sacred things, not when it talks about secular things like science and history and geography and all of that. And you have to deal with that periodically. There are those who say the history of the Bible is in error, the geography of the Bible is in error, the mathematics of the Bible is in error, the scientific statements of the Bible are erroneous. But don't worry, inspiration only guarantees the sacred, not the secular, which is like saying God is good at religious things, but he really needs help in other areas, doesn't do well with other data. And there are all kinds of people who want to attack the Bible on that basis. Let me give you a couple illustrations, kind of curious ones. One that you probably are somewhat familiar with is given, and we won't look it up, in Joshua 10, where it talks about the fact that the battle was going on, Joshua 10, about verse 12 and following, and it says that in the middle of the battle, the sun, what? Stood still. And the critics for years, you know, have laughed and mocked that and said the sun stood still. Now, how scientific is that? If there was an unchanging relationship between the earth and the sun, what it meant was the earth stood still. See, that's scientific, they say. The Bible is so unscientific. But the fact is, if you were there that day, it would look to you like the sun stood still. And that same critic who wants to despair of what the Bible says would be the first guy in the morning to bounce out of bed, look out the back window of his house and say, what a beautiful sunrise. That's not a sunrise, by the way. But nobody goes out and says, oh, what a lovely earth revolving. And nobody says that at night either. And we say things like that all the time. We say people in Australia live down under. Down under what? That's not any more down under than being here is. But that's a figure of speech. We say, well, we search the four corners of the earth. What corners? There are some things we speak from human perspective that are not intended to be statements of the technical elements of scientific data. Then there is the record in the book of Kings, 1 Kings chapter 8, the 2 Kings rather, chapter 18, where you have Sennacherib and you have the transaction that's made with Hezekiah, and it says there that he gave 30 talents of gold and 300 talents of silver. which doesn't seem like any kind of issue until archaeologists discovered the Assyrian records of that transaction between Hezekiah and Sennacherib. In fact, they have discovered Sennacherib's own record, and in Sennacherib's record, he has 800 talents of silver instead of 300 talents. And the critics said, you see, this is the kind of thing the Bible messes up on because it's not careful about little numbers. And then further archaeological studies have revealed that the standard of calculating gold was the same in Judea and Syria, but the standard of calculating silver was different, and a Judean and Syrian talent were so different that it took 800 Syrian talents to equal 300 Hebrew talents, and that's exactly what the Scripture said. Scripture speaking in the Hebrew and the Sennacherib record in the Syrian. Let me show you another one. There are many like that where the Bible is supposedly in error, and it isn't if you look closely. One very curious one is in Numbers 11. Turn to it. It's the fourth book in the Old Testament. You can find it. Numbers 11, verse 31. This I think to be an interesting one. There went forth a wind from the Lord. Now, the children of Israel wandering around the Sinai at this time, they have to be fed. And so the Lord's going to feed him. And how he feeds him is quite curious. He sent a wind, and it brought quail from the sea. This wind blew in quail. And the quail came into the camp. And they came beside the camp about a day's journey on this side and a day's journey on the other side. So not only were they around, but they were around for quite an extensive range of area. And it says, not only were they one day's journey on that side of the camp, one day's journey on this side of the camp, all filled with quail, but 2 cubits deep. 2 cubits deep. About 2 cubits deep. A cubit was originally sort of from your elbow to the end of your hand, maybe 18 inches, give or take. So you're talking 3 to 4 feet. It's an about kind of figure. Let's take the critic who decided that it was kind of 4 feet. So he thought he'd do some calculation. He said, this is one of the most ridiculous things he ever read. You mean at one day's journey on that side and one day's journey on this side, that whole entire around the camp of Israel is 4 feet deep in quail? So he calculated. That would be 19,538,468,306,672 quail. And so naturally that was cause for great laughter. Sure, 19 trillion quail all piled up. But he only showed his ignorance. The Hebrew Scripture doesn't say they were stacked up from the ground up. What Scripture indicates in the Hebrew text is that God blew the quail into the wilderness from the Nile Valley, and the birds all came flying in about 2 cubits above the ground. That's what it says. Quail don't usually just come in and hover about 2 cubits above the ground, but they were blown in there by the Lord, and it was easy for the people to get them that way. They just reach out and say, which one would you like? I'll take that one. Take a stick and whop that one in the head. The quail were coming in flying at that level and hovering in the area until all the people had all that they wanted. Listen, when the Bible talks about science, when the Bible talks about history, when the Bible talks about mathematics, whatever it is the Bible talks about, it is the Word of God. And God is infallible, and His Word is equally infallible. Critics want to mock the Scripture. And yet the Bible is scientifically accurate, contains the basic principles of science. You could take science, for example, in its most basic elements. The most basic elements of science: time, force, action, space, matter. Those 5 things. Herbert Spencer, 1903, died. He reduced everything that is to those categories: time, force, action, space, matter. Said everything in the universe fits into those. That is the matrix of existence. So in 1903, he died having been hailed as a great, brilliant man because he discovered that. And what he didn't realize was in the first verse of the Bible. In the beginning, that's time, God, that's force, created, that's action, the heavens, that's space, the earth, that's matter. The matrix of existence was in the first verse. The universe is a continuum of time, force, action, space, matter. And one can't exist without the other. Therefore, the entire continuum must have existed simultaneously from the beginning. It all had to begin together. Science has to be in that matrix. No one element of that matrix can be missing, or you can't have what we have in existence today. And once the universe had been created, its processes were designed to operate in an orderly fashion. All of energy and matter was sustained by their interplay so that no further creation was needed. Once you generate time, force, action, space, and matter, that's it. That's all you need. And Genesis 2:2 says, God ended the work which God had made. He did it and it was done. He did it all at once, created the whole matrix, that was it. There's never been any creation since then because there doesn't need to be any creation since then. The complete cessation of creative activity has been called the first law of thermodynamics by science, or the law of conservation of mass and energy, which Einstein spent a lot of time on. It is the most basic, universal, certain of all scientific principles. And it's right there in the Word of God. He ceased from doing what he'd done. It was over. He did it all at once, and that was it. And it would conserve itself by its very nature. The second law of thermodynamics is the law of increasing disorder, that all of that system in that matrix is running down, disintegrating, and will eventually come up dead. And that we're seeing in no uncertain terms. The whole creation, Romans 8 says, is groaning and groaning and groaning and waiting for the curse to be reversed. Science cannot explain, you ready for this, the second law of thermodynamics. They don't know why everything is decreasing into disorder, all running down, heading toward deadness. The Bible is the only place you can go for an explanation, and the explanation is a little three-letter word that says sin. Sin. The Bible is accurate on everything it talks about. Whether you're talking about geology, geodesy, meteorology, physiology, biology, anthropology, astronomy, hydrology, I don't care what you're talking about, when the Bible speaks, it's accurate. And then you look at things in the Bible like prophecy. Look at Ezekiel chapter 28, and I'll just give you this one insight, which is so great to show you the accuracy of Scripture historically. Ezekiel 26 to 28, we'll go back 26. Here comes a prophecy to Ezekiel about the destruction of the city of Tyre. Tyre was a Phoenician stronghold. Tyre was a fairly significant city, large city, on the coast of Phoenicia, now known as Palestine. And the word of the Lord came to Ezekiel in verse 2 of chapter 26, telling about the destruction of the place. Son of man, because Tyre has said concerning Jerusalem, aha, the gateway of the peoples is broken. It is open to me. I shall be filled now that she is laid waste. In other words, because Tyre mocked Jerusalem, therefore, thus says the Lord God, behold, I'm against you, O Tyre. I'll bring upon you many nations against you as the sea brings up its waves. They will destroy the walls of Tyre, break down her towers. I will scrape her debris from her, make her a bare rock. She will be a place for the spreading of nets in the midst of the sea, for I have spoken, declares the Lord God, and she will become spoil for the nations. Also her daughters, who are on the mainland, will be slain by the sword, and they will know that I am the Lord. For thus says the Lord God, behold, I will bring upon Tyre from the north Nebuchadnezzar, king of Babylon, king of kings and horses, chariots, cavalry, and a great army. He will slay your daughters on the mainland with the sword. He will make siege walls against you, cast up a mound against you, and raise up a large shield against you. And the blow of his battering rams he will direct against your walls, and with his axes he will break down your towers. Because of the multitude of his horses, the dust raised by them will cover you. Your walls will shake at the noise of cavalry and wagons and chariots when he enters your gates as men enter a city that is breached. With the hooves of his horses, he will trample all your streets. He will slay your people with a sword, and your strong pillars will come down to the ground. Also, they will make a spoil of your riches and a prey of your merchandise, break down your walls and destroy your pleasant houses, and throw your stones and your timbers and your debris into the water. So I will silence the sound of your songs, and the sound of your harps will be heard no more. I'll make you a bare rock. You will be a place for the spreading of nets. You will be built no more, for I, the Lord, have spoken, declares the Lord God. Thus says the Lord God to Tyre. Now, that's pretty detailed stuff, folks. I mean, that is not some kind of general prophecy. Very specific. This is a great Phoenician city. From the 7th century B.C., it controlled Phoenicia. It had strong walls. About 150 feet high was the wall. That's very high. 15 feet thick. Hiram I was its king. He helped David build the palace. He helped Solomon build the temple. 3 years after this prophecy was given, Nebuchadnezzar came and laid a 13-year siege on that city. See, they were walled cities, so all you had to do was, if you couldn't get in the city, you just cut off anything coming into the city, and they eventually starved. Took him 13 years, from 585 to 573. Finally, the city surrendered because they were all dying. And Nebuchadnezzar broke down the walls and the towers, destroyed the city, did every single thing Ezekiel said he would do. And of course, he wasn't reading Ezekiel when he did it. He got in the city. He didn't find the spoils. He thought he was going to find spoils, but they had used their fleet to take the spoils out. They took all the spoils to a half mile away island off the coast. And of course, in chapter 29, Ezekiel said, "You'll gain no plunder. You'll gain no plunder." Just exactly that happened. When he got there, they had taken all the valuables off to the island. Nebuchadnezzar had no naval force to go off and get it. The island then became the new city, and it flourished for 250 years out on that island. Only part of the prophecy was fulfilled, the part about Nebuchadnezzar, the part about destroying the walls, smashing it down, slaughtering the people, not getting the spoil, but not all of it was yet complete. The ruins were still on the old site. The rubble was still there. After 250 years, a 24-year-old guy came by the name of Alexander the Great. He had 33,000 infantrymen. He had 15,000 cavalry. He had just defeated the Persians, and he was on his way to Egypt. He needed supplies, so he came by the now island city of Tyre, and he sent word, "I want you to supply all of my men and all of my horses and all of my army." And they said, "You don't have a navy, and we're on an island. We're not going to help you at all." He didn't like that. And it wasn't good to get Alexander mad. He didn't have a fleet, so he decided he had to get away to go to that island. So he did what Ezekiel the prophet said would be done. It said that the place would be scraped bare as a rock and all the rubble would be thrown into the sea. Well, what conqueror in his right mind would ever do that? Why waste your time once you've conquered the place, picking up everything and throwing it in the ocean? All the stone and all the rest of it. But that's exactly what had to happen. So Alexander did it. He took all the debris and built a 2,000-foot-long, 200-foot-wide causeway all the way to the island with all the debris. Now, the island had fortified itself as well with powerful walls that reached right down to the edge of the sea. And as Alexander got closer, he realized he's going to have to get over those walls. So in order to pull it off, he built these massive towers called Heliopolis, 160 feet high, according to the record, 20 stories high. And they held artillery, and they held a drawbridge, and just pushed the towers out the causeway, shot at the people from them. When they got to the wall, dropped the bridges down, and walked right in. In the process, of course, all the way along, the people are throwing things and shooting things off the wall, and they invented what were called tortoises, big shells that they held over the workers who were building the causeway. Took him 7 months. He went in and murdered 8,000 people. Over a period of a few months, executed 7,000 more and sold 30,000 into slavery and fulfilled every single detail of the prophecy. And though the city of Jerusalem has been rebuilt 17 times, Tyre has never been rebuilt. And that's exactly what God said. You will be built no more. And you know what they do? Go there today. You'll find out what they do. They drive fishnets there. Just what it said. What's the probability of that? About 1 in 75 million happening by chance. By the way, a sister city by the name of Sidon also received a prophecy. Verse 22 of Ezekiel 28. Thus says the Lord God, "I'm against you, O Sidon. I'll be glorified in your midst. Then they will know that I am the Lord when I execute judgments in her, and I'll manifest my holiness in her, for I'll send pestilence, blood to her streets. The wounded will fall in her midst by the sword upon her on every side. Then they will know that I am the Lord." Going to make it a bloody mess. It's the center of Baal worship, by the way, about 20 miles north of Tyre. Prophecy said blood in the streets, swords everywhere, but no prophecy of ultimate destruction. That's what happened. Blood everywhere, swords everywhere. That poor city was beleaguered and besieged again and again and again and again. But it's still a city, and today it's called Saida, and it's still there. In 351 BC, it was ruled by Persia. There was a seizure of that city and the revolution then. All hope of saving the city was gone. The people being attacked by the Persians, 40,000 of them chose to die rather than submit to Persian violence, so they set themselves on fire and burned themselves up with their own houses. Blood flowed in the streets over and over again. That city, Sidon or Saida, was taken three times by the Crusaders, three times by the Muslims. In 1840, it was bombarded by the combined forces of England, France, and Turkey. But it's still there because God didn't say it would be destroyed. It's still there. You can study the Bible and it'll predict things historically that are absolutely accurate. Ezekiel 30 predicted the destruction of Egypt. Nahum 1, the destruction of Nineveh. Isaiah 13, the destruction of Babylon. Hosea 13, the destruction of Samaria. Ezekiel 25, the destruction of Moab and Ammon. One mathematician by the name of Peter Stoner took 11 of the prophecies with all their detail and calculated the probability of that occurring by chance, 1 in 5.76 times 10 to the 59th power. Say, what does that mean? I don't know. I can't even think like that. How do you calculate that? I mean, how do you understand that? Well, he estimated it this way, that if the whole universe contained 2 trillion galaxies, and each galaxy of 2 trillion had 100 billion stars, we could make all the stars in all those galaxies 2 times 10 to the 5th power out of silver dollars. Incredible number. These kinds of probabilities just don't happen. So when you see the Bible speak scientifically, geographically, historically, or whatever it is, it's accurate. This is the Word of God. And what is the benefit of it? 2 Timothy 3. What's the benefit of it? All Scripture is inspired by God, profitable for teaching, for reproof, for correction, for training in righteousness, that the man of God may be adequate, fully equipped for every good work. What a tremendous thing. We not only have the Word of God, but we have the Word of God which can fully equip us for every good work. I mean, it would be one thing if we just had a nice word from God, but we have a life-changing word from God. And what should be our response? Believe it, first of all. Believe it. Secondly, study it. Thirdly, honor it. God is exalted above His name. Love it. Oh, how I love thy law, David said in Psalm 119:97. Obey it. Do what it commands. Fight for it, Jude 3. Earnestly contend for the faith and preach it. 2 Timothy 4:2, preach the word. Let's pray together. Every word that proceeds out of the mouth of God, what a statement. Father, how thrilled we are to know that that's what our Bible is. Words that have proceeded out of the mouth of God. The God who not only knows history but writes it, who not only understands science but created it, who not only understands the spiritual dimension but is that reality. Oh God, what a treasure. Help us to love your word, to honor your word, to believe your word, to study your word, to defend your word, to proclaim your word. Make us people of the book, who, while we're feeding ourselves all the rest of the things in this life, do not forget that we really live by every word that comes out of your mouth. Father, help us to make the commitments that we each need to make to refresh our devotion to your word, for in it you're revealed, and we long so to know you. May we realize that knowing you comes through your word, and through those trials and experiences of life in which we apply that word. Meet every need of every heart in Christ's name. Amen.
11: 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Tomorrow, John MacArthur shows you more principles for tapping into the transforming power of Scripture. 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
12: It's already July. Next month, the kids will be back in school and another summer will have flown by. But relax, you still have some time to build some awesome summer memories with your kids. Here's some ideas. Look up a fun dessert and have them make it. Go to the park and toss around a frisbee or an aerobie. An aerobie's like a frisbee, only it's easier to throw and goes a lot further. That'll be fun for them to learn. Set up a makeshift movie screen in the backyard. Supply some popcorn and Junior Mints and have their friends over for an outdoor movie night. Get some inexpensive walkie-talkies and let them talk with their friends. Walkie-talkies were really the first cell phones anyway. On another night, let them stay up late and go outside with them. Look up at the sky and watch for meteors. On most nights, you'll see about 8 per hour. And don't hesitate to bring God into it. As you're sitting watching for meteors into the night, talk about God's creation. In the summer, it's often too easy for you to get busy and just let them play on the screens. But the screens will always be there. Summer won't. So grab the kids and make plans to make the most of what's left of this glorious summer. We are the Cornerstone.
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0: Be simple. Always bring the conversation back to Jesus the Messiah. Ask the person if they'd like to pray and receive the Lord, or just simply know the truth. 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
8: Welcome to In the Market with Janet Parshall. Thank you so much for spending the hour with us. Okay, full disclosure and fair warning. We say regularly on this program that one of our jobs, we feel very compelled to help us grow up in Him, to get off that diet of milk, to move to a diet of meat, to know what you believe, why you believe it, to be able to contend, to give that reason for the hope that resides within you, to influence and occupy, to go and live such good lives among the pagans that they might see your good work. I mean, all of that requires spiritual maturity. And here's the problem, I think, for some of that maturation. Number one, we're not in the Word. And when you're not eating on a regular basis, you're gonna suffer from malnutrition. You're not gonna grow at all. And when you start looking at research that comes out of organizations like the Center for Cultural Research at Arizona Christian University, you realize that not only do we not know what we believe and why we believe it, but what we even believe, we don't apply to the world around us. I mean, when you start looking at statistics and you see that 44% of Bible-believing, born-again Christians in every way you and I would traditionally define that term, only 44% would call themselves pro-life. I don't get that. There's zero ambiguity in the Word of God. So we're not practicing what I like to call applied Christianity. Here's the other thing, too. I think because our heart has been transformed by a personal encounter with Jesus Christ, that old things passed away, all things become new. Our name has been written in the Lamb's Book of Life, and nothing and no one can separate us from the love of God. We think that's it. And yet I find it fascinating that Scripture talks continually about our minds. Okay, you don't have to be an intellect. You don't have to have multiple issues after your name, but you do have to be a critical thinker. And by the way, I take umbrage for those who think that biblical thinking and critical thinking is a multiple choice test. It's not an either or, it is a both and. The Bible tells us not only to gird our loins, but to gird our mind. It reminds us our heart's been transformed, but our mind has been renewed. So sometimes, honestly, that takes a little sweat equity. It means turning everything off, rolling up our sleeves, sitting down and just learning the old-fashioned way. Getting into good ideas so we think great thoughts and we can say wonderful things that are predicated on truth. That takes a little work, by the way. I don't care if you can put popcorn in and get it 30 seconds later or cash out of the ATM in 5 seconds. This is hard work. This is sweat equity stuff. And so we talk a lot about things on this program that will raise the bar, help us think more deeply, more critically, and more biblically. And I guarantee you 100% this conversation, this hour, falls into that category. We're going to talk with Abdu Murray, who immediately means we're going to raise the standard, okay? He is the president of Embrace the Truth Ministry. He contends for the gospel wherever he goes, on college campuses, when he's lecturing, when he's speaking, when he's traveling the globe. He's written fabulous books, including Saving Truth, Grand Central Question, Apocalypse Later, More Than a White Man's Religion, and his newest, Fake ID, How AI and Identity Ideology Are Collapsing Reality and What to Do About It. I'm going to say that title again because I want you to chew on that a little bit. Fake ID, How AI and Identity Ideology, two things. Now they're going to intersect here, how they're collapsing reality and what to do about it. And you might think, what in the world does AI and identity ideology, transgenderism, what does the one have to do with the other? That's exactly what Abdu wrote this book. And it's one of those books, in full disclosure, we're going to read a little bit. You're going to have to put it down and say, okay, what did he just say? Do I agree or disagree? Where's the truth in this? And how do I apply it? And you don't skim it and you don't run through it and you can't get Cliff's notes on this book. You're just going to have to do the hard work. I found it absolutely fascinating because here's my belief. I think so often we are so overwhelmed by the mundane, we fail to think about the profound. And that's not casting aspersion, and that's not pointing any fingers. That's the reality of life. Did you take the dog out? Did you pick up the dry cleaning? Did you take the kids to soccer? Did you pay the rent? The list goes on and on and on. And so, therefore, this idea of being quiet and thinking great thoughts just somehow hasn't found the bandwidth in most of our lives because of the things in which we have to do. But I think conversations like this, and that's why I'm glad I caught you. I hope you're stuck in traffic somewhere. I don't mean that meanly, but maybe this is a great time for you to set your mind on things above. And you're there getting supper ready, and you're thinking, oh, okay, it's spaghetti and meatballs again. Wait, I'm going to think about what this hour? So let's just raise our heads and raise our hearts, because above all else, I think the time has come where we need a greater idea of God and a deeper understanding of his word. And Abdu is going to help us do us that hour. Abdu, the warmest of welcomes. I have so, so many questions about this book. The first one I have to ask is, okay, you're a man who you love to be called a Christian thinker. That's a self-evident truth. I say that to you as a lawyer who knows what a self-evident truth is. But I have to ask you, where in the world you came up with the idea that there is, in fact, an intersection between artificial intelligence and identity ideology?
9: Yeah, and I get that question quite a bit, especially when I was pitching the book to publishers. They're like, what's the connection? so I said, okay, let me sell this to you. But I do see it. And I think one of the hallmarks of a book that can make an impact is where you see something that everybody else sees, but they haven't put a name to it yet. Hmm. And I see that here. So what I point out in the book is that a lot of people have written on identity ideology. There's a lot of books on that. And many of people have written about artificial intelligence. There's a lot on that. But what I noticed was this convergence of the two things, identity ideology and what I call AI mania. And AI mania is essentially the breathless and almost unbridled and certainly uncritical adoption of artificial intelligence into everything we're doing. I thought there was a convergence of these two things at this particular post-truth cultural moment. And I think it's pervasive, but no one seems to be writing about it, maybe because the connection wasn't evident. Both of them, identity ideology and AI mania, train us to distrust our own eyes and our own senses. And so together, they accelerate a confusion about what it means to be human. They really do. And so here's how I look at it. If both are collapsing our sense of reality, AI through like deep fakes and scams and figuring out, is this a person? Is this an actor? Is this real? What am I looking at when I'm interacting with a bot? Is this thing really conscious or is it just faking consciousness? That skews our view of reality, but identity ideology does the same thing. So when you look at someone and you say, that person is a male or a female, you're not trusting your own eyes anymore because the culture is telling you, no, they are what they say they are. And so they really do converge because they're both at the same time collapsing our sense of what reality is. And they're basically telling us, don't trust your own eyes.
8: Hmm. What a great way to start this conversation. So are you beginning to see the linkage between the two? This is not far-fetched at all. In fact, they're very intersected, and that's what this book is all about. It's called Fake ID, How AI and Identity Ideology Are Collapsing Reality, and the best part of the subtitle, What to Do About It. So there's hope in this conversation. Stick around. Just getting started. More with Abdu Murray right after this.

0: Hi, I'm Johnny Erickson Tada, and being in this wheelchair can be pretty confining and hard at times. But I get so encouraged by the Apostle Paul's attitude toward his confinement. He tells the Philippians that his imprisonment happened in order to advance the gospel, that is, that many people might be saved. I'm also encouraged by Joseph, sold into slavery, then thrown into prison. Joseph tells his brothers that God meant it for good, again, in order that many people might be saved. In the same way, whenever my wheelchair feels confining, I remember that my diving accident happened in order that many forgotten disabled people around the world might be saved. So if you feel confined, remember the stories of Paul and Joseph. Somehow, God is going to take your confinement, your hard circumstances, and make it the platform from which your witness of Christ will shine in a powerful way. Perhaps even that many might be saved.
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2: Guilt. It's a battle that rages in our hearts after we have sinned and can either leave us convicted and transformed or ashamed and condemned. How do we end the battle and live free? We must determine if we are experiencing true guilt or false guilt. True guilt is from God and based on truth and motivates us to change. False guilt is based on self-condemning feelings and does not lead us to change. If you're living with true guilt, know that God extends complete forgiveness to you through Jesus Christ. The Bible says, if we confess our sins, He is faithful and just and will forgive us our sins and purify us from all unrighteousness. 1 John 1:9. Trust that God has forgiven you. Don't dwell on past sin.
1: 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To learn more, go to hopeminute.org.
3: 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We have the privilege, and I count it as such, to spend the hour with Abdu Murray, who's the president of Embrace the Truth Ministry. He is a superb speaker and author, and he really does teach us how to think critically and biblically at the same time. So the basis of our conversation, by the way, let me backtrack a little bit. I want to draw you to his website, embracethetruth.org. It's the same name as the ministry, embracethetruth.org. And I tell you that because it's a treasure trove of items. There are articles, there's books, they've got this fabulous video library where they take up just a wide variety of topics, and they're absolutely fascinating. So I want to say that. I'll say it 1,000 times during the course of this conversation so that you can go there and see that there's just some just wonderful richness to help you grow up in him. Embracethetruth.org. But today's conversation is going to emanate primarily from his latest book called Fake ID, How AI and Identity Ideology Are Collapsing Reality and What to Do About It. So, Abdu, I was thinking about this as I was reading the book for the second time, and I wanted to approach this in a little bit different way. And so I wanted to start by asking this sort of this transcendent question. And this is what I meant before about being so mired down in the mundane that we don't think about the profound. And The profound would be a question like, what does it mean to be human? So I started looking at that question, and I thought, really, that's kind of very much at the core of your book, Fake ID. What does it mean to be a human being? Because if my eyes are lying, if I've got what the bioclasm, as you call it, and the AI mania warring against me all the time as a consumer, trying to create a different reality, and in the process are collapsing reality as it is, truth, as a

0: to define who you can be, and that there is no role that the creator plays in all of this. So I don't want to get too ahead of myself. But at its core really is this sort of existential question about what does it mean to be human?
1: Yeah.
0: That you could write volumes on that. So where do we start as a follower of Christ? Where do I begin with that question?
1: Yeah, and I think that you've nailed the exact quandary there, because when you look at that existential claim that existence precedes essence, just to break it down, it's that just the fact that you exist precedes what you actually are. So your existence is something that's a blank slate that you can actually map onto it the essence of what you are. So essence actually doesn't even exist in that sense, because it isn't given. It's created. It's not even discovered. And the Christian faith is the exact opposite of that, is that essence precedes existence. We get that from the idea of who God actually is. Classically speaking, in the Christian faith, is that God is the supreme essence. He is the ultimate essence. He is the essence of all existence. Existence proceeds from him, and therefore everything that comes out of him, that he creates, therefore has an essence, because he deems it to have an essence, being the source of all of existence. That's a fancy way to basically say is that what you are is part of who you are, or that you are, so that we actually have something from the beginning that is an essence. And that essence is that we are made in the image of God. And I can think of, and I've looked at a lot of worldviews, I can think of no greater statement about the inherent, enduring, and transcendent value of what it means to be human, other than to say that you are a being who is made in the image of God. We are not the image of God. We are made in the image of God. And so to think about it is that because we are not self-existent, we don't create ourselves and we don't explain ourselves, we need something to explain us, which is God. But that God, who is the source and the grounding of all of existence, places his image on us. I would challenge anybody to actually say, there's a worldview that describes humanity in a more complementary and a more awe-inspiring way than that. Aside from the philosophical truth of it, it's already awe-inspiring. So your essence precedes your existence, is that you were an idea in the mind of God, and then you were manifested as an idea because you were created in the image of that God. And so that means that we don't have the right. This is the drawback to some who might say that, well, I want to aspire to godhood. We don't have the right to claim what that essence is based on our preferences. We don't create our essence, we discover our essence. And that's where the Christian starts. We discover essence, we don't create it.
0: Yeah. And so much to say in response. Let me go back to what you said before, and I loved it. So evidence, Your Honor, to this end, I submit as evidence A, Jeremiah 1:5, God tells the prophet, before I formed you in the womb, I knew you. That's essence before being. And he didn't just do it for Jeremiah. He did it for every single one of us. So if you have that as your starting point, you know, it's a trajectory with worldviews. If you have that as your beginning point, you're going to end at a markedly different place than the idea that, boom, you show up and then you start defining yourself as you go along. But you said something even more significant, I think, in what you just said. And I think you put the finger on why there is, if I can put it this way, I love your coupling of the words, that there's a collapse of reality. I also think there's a cultural rebellion, and I don't think the Alphabet Soup networks are going to talk about that, but part of that rebellion comes from exactly the flashpoint you just identified. Either God is in charge, he creates us, he foreknows us, he breathes into us, we are made in his image, the whole idea of the Imago Dei concept, or we shall be like gods. It's an ancient argument, goes back to the beginning of the book of Genesis, but that whole core is, I don't want to be saddled, I don't want to be told what to do, I shall be like God. Now, you hear the music. So if you respond to that, Abdul, when we come back, because I think that helps us understand that there are underpinnings and rumblings for the arising of certain worldviews. It isn't just sort of this ontological idea of things being put together. They come from places. They come from ideas. So talk to me about that. And then I'm going to move eventually to this intersection. But I really thought, for our friends to understand this, if we start with the overarching profound concept that we are made in his image and he knew us before we were even formed in the womb, that goes to this idea of our identity and what we know to be reality. Back after this.

0: You were not placed where you are by accident. You were sent. Hi, I'm Mark Gothier with Crew and Making Your Life Count. Sometimes we think calling is something we have to find somewhere out there, a different place, a different role, a different season. But Jesus made it clear, calling begins right where you are. In John 20:21, he said, "As the Father has sent me, I am sending you." That means every follower of Christ has a purpose. You are sent into your world to live on mission for Him. And that mission is rooted in the Great Commission. In Matthew 28:19, Jesus said, "Go and make disciples of all nations." That's not just for a few, it's for all of us. At Crew, we often talk about being sent people, people who live with intention, people who see their everyday lives as opportunities to reflect Christ and point others to Him. So what does that look like? It means you don't separate your faith from your daily life. Your workplace becomes a place of purpose. Your neighborhood becomes a place of ministry. 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You are sent right where you are. Live with purpose, step out in faith, and trust God to use your life to impact others for eternity. 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
2: We have the privilege of spending the hour with Abdu Murray. His website, embracethetruth.org, embracethetruth.org. I said I would give it to you a lot. By the way, he got his undergrad in psychology from the University of Michigan, or as they say in Ohio State, the team up north. And then he got his law degree from the University of Michigan Law School as well. Just wanted to tell you that as we throw in his credentials as we're having these conversations. So our conversation emanates from his latest book called Fake ID, How AI and Identity Ideology are Collapsing Reality and What to Do About It. So first you have to lay out the problem. So we're discussing this collapse of reality that we're really seeing. And I love the fact, Abdu, that you even had to sell it to some publicists who couldn't see the linkage. In 2 minutes, you made it very clear to our audience exactly what the linkage is here. But I was talking about the kind of cultural rumblings underneath that really, it seems that a lot of the world is divided broadly into two camps, those who recognize God, His sovereignty, and His creativity and the reflection that human exceptionalism says we're exceptional in creation, not out of hubris or arrogance, but because we're the only part of creation made in His image. And the flip side of that coin is, leave me alone, I'm a God. So I like your word better. Talk to me about what you mean when you talk about cultural schizophrenia.
3: Yeah, so what we're talking about here is that we're told to believe two claims at the same time, and we're supposed to actually believe them both, even though they're mutually exclusive. They're contradicting each other, and we're required to believe them both. And the first claim is essentially this, that we are machines. We are mere machines. That's all we are. We have this illusion of free will, an illusion of consciousness, an illusion that we can make decisions on our own, or even that we have some kind of immaterial spirit. But it's all an illusion. You are just lights and clockwork. We're just biochemical machines reacting to external stimuli, and that's all that we are. And that's a fairly strong view a lot in philosophical circles and some other areas as well. And we're told, believe that. You're just a machine, a product of mere blind forces and evolution. But the contrary statement, which you're required to believe also at the same time, is that you're God. Well, you can't be both. Exactly. You're the God of you're the God of your own skull-sized world. You're in this post-truth culture. We are, because preferences and feelings matter more than facts and truth, every preference and feeling you have allows you to express your autonomy, which is basically just the two Greek words for law and self, which means you are a law unto yourself. You get to dictate reality as it is. So your body might be a machine, but it's not really a prison. It's a plaything. And so you can sort of Mr. Potato Head it, if you'd like to, and change it around what you'd like, because you're the God of your own skull-sized world. So you can't be both a God and a machine. And so because we're told those two competing claims in so many different ways, especially our young people, we sort of experience this cultural schizophrenia because we're trying to believe two opposite things that both can't be true. Turns out neither of them is true, but you're required to believe both. And so because the human mind craves coherence, we struggle between I'm a God and I'm a machine. I'm a God and I'm a machine. And at some point, sort of a learned helplessness sets in and we stop trying to determine a solution between the two. And we just sort of give in to whatever we feel. And so is it any wonder then that young people, especially technologically enriched, information saturated and misinformation saturated young people find themselves in a state of unprecedented anxiety because they don't know who and what they are anymore. And that at least partially accounts for why we're finding an identity crisis in Gen Z and even Gen Alpha younger, when they don't know what they are and they don't know who they are, because they're told, as we started off the broadcast, that existence precedes essence. Mm-hmm. And so you're given this awesome responsibility, this unbearable responsibility of determining what you are instead of discovering what you are. And so no wonder we're helpless, because we're told two contradictory things and we just can't handle that.
2: You said something important. Let me dig in a little bit. Do you think there is, and this is kind of just a philosophical question, I don't know that there's an objective answer to it, but is it possible that particularly these younger generations where there's a palpable crisis going on, is part of this discovering who you are, is there an unspoken fear? I don't want to know who I am. I mean, if you see the uptick in mental health issues, if you see the enlarging circle of isolationism in that particular demographic, at the core of that is fear. So is there a fear of finding out who you are, that you might disappoint your parents, your friends, worst of all, yourself? So let somebody else do the thinking for me. Make the pretty picture, AI. I don't want to find out for myself.
3: Well, I think there is a bit of an escapism there. I really do think you're hitting on something important. And I think it's a complex thing when you look at a lot of the research about what's going on with so many young people, especially, is that there is this, what they would call it, is a liberation to self-make. Mm. You can make yourself into whatever you want to be. And so that's sold as liberation. It's sold as almost godlike ability. But then young people quickly find out that the liberation to make yourself becomes the obligation to make yourself. And if you don't have enough followers, if you don't have enough likes on your various posts, if you don't have some kind of crazy achievement you've made, if you don't self-curate an image that people actually like, well, then you failed. And now who you are and who you've made yourself is inadequate. And so there is this desire to make yourself, but also this terrible fear. And then we use artificial means to basically artificialize who we are so that we can hide and we never come to grips with reality. And that's another form of reality collapse. And that's what I think is part of the anxious nature of this particular generation.
2: Well, I think that's brilliant. Spot on, Abdul, spot on. The book is absolutely fascinating. And like I said, this is not going to be a light summer read at the beach. This is going to make you do some thinking. Fake ID, how AI and identity ideology are collapsing reality, and what to do about it. I'm going to get to that last part of the subtitle because I'm not going to leave us here thinking that we're hopeless, hapless, and helpless by any stretch of the imagination. But I just want you to get the bigger picture of the problem, because you won't seek the solution if you don't know what the problem is in the first place. EmbraceTheTruth.org. That's the website. Back after this.
4: Yeah. This is FEBC Today with Ed Cannon, the president of the Far East Broadcasting Company. And it's always encouraging to have these conversations and to see you with your Bible open right in front of you.
5: Well, actually, I was thinking about some feedback we've gotten from listeners all around the world. And I ask our broadcasters, what kind of feedback do you get that it challenges you? And many of them say, well, I hear your stories about the gospel and I listen, but I don't really believe. How can you really believe in something that happened so many years ago? But I turn to this verse in Luke chapter 24. While they were standing and talking, the disciples, Jesus appeared in their midst. The first thing he said is, peace be with you. But they were startled and frightened and thought that they were seeing a spirit. Then Jesus said to them, why are you troubled? And why do you doubt? See my hands, see my feet, that I myself touch me and see. For a spirit does not have flesh and bones, as you see that I have. And the disciples touched his hand. These are eyewitnesses seeing the truth that he's a material being. He's a human being in flesh and blood with nail holes in his hands and feet. It goes on to say that the disciples were amazed and they still could not believe it because of their joy and amazement. And Jesus said to them, have you anything to eat? Further acknowledgement of the fact that he was a human being. He ate broiled fish, one of my favorite meals. So why do we doubt? Eyewitnesses give us the story that he was a real man, and that's FEBC's message to the world. He came back in flesh and blood to convince us of the truth.
4: And those eyewitnesses gave their life for the gospel, didn't they?
5: Amen.
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2: 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He is the president of Embrace the Truth Ministries. He travels the world and contends for the faith. He's a brilliant apologist. He's written several outstanding books, Saving Truth, Grand Central Question, More Than a White Man's Religion. The list goes on. But our conversation today emanates from his book, Fake ID, How AI and Identity Ideology Are Collapsing Reality and What to Do About It. If you are just joining us, you can see now, I want you to make sure you catch the half of this conversation. Into context in the second half. So kind of two big, well, let me ask for a word definition, and then I'm going to go back and I'm going to take two chapters, which is a huge amount of material, but they're sort of the yin and yang of each other. And I'm going to ask you first to define, you use this word from the very get-go in the book. It's related to the identity, our gender ideology, and you call it biochasm. Tell me what you mean by that, biochasm.
3: Yep. So this comes from, this is a word that I sort of coined based on the idea of iconoclasm. So the icons, we have icons in various Christian traditions, but we have the icons of culture. And some of those icons include like flags and coinage and, you know, famous statues like David, et cetera, Mount Rushmore. Well, an iconoclast is someone who takes the icons of culture and then smashes them and say, no, we can't abide by these things. Let's change the culture. So an iconoclast smashes the icons that define a culture. A bioclast, in my reckoning, is someone who takes the sacred pillar of biology being real and being determinative and that it means something and smashes that in favor of that godhood, that preference that we want to be able to make our bodies into whatever we want to make them. Or we can keep our bodies as is, but we can determine what we are despite what our bodies say. So a bioclast is someone who takes the givenness of biology and smashes it in favor of a new paradigm, which says that you can make your own reality.
2: Oh, can I just linger just a sidestep? Can't help but being in the Washington, D.C. area. So some of these self-evident truths, I think they're self-evident. They don't require a conversation. But again, this goes back to the point I've made a couple of times already, which is we are being forced, and I think maybe God is doing this on purpose to help us think critically, is that we are having to know what we believe and why we believe it, like who is a woman? I can't tell you how many hearings now, even within the last 6 months in D.C., where the question has been asked of a witness before a House or Senate panel, what is a woman? And for it has to be a sidestep, to use your word. It has to be a sidestep because if they answer it honestly, their reality collapses. So they have to foster their false reality by pivoting and not answering the question. So, but I think before we get into those two opposite chapters, I say this for my brothers and sisters who are listening, because the problem is we are part in this culture where we are in this timeline right now, is there's very much an aspect of the cult of personality. They're up there. They got all those initials after their name. They've written this many books. They're heading that think tank. They run that series of museums. They got to be the smart person. I'm just a fill in the blank, your self descriptor. And you think, maybe I've got it wrong. So these aren't just bad ideas. They're insidiously dangerous ideas, because if we, the believer, and let me just address that camp, if we don't stand on bedrock solid truth and know what we believe and why we believe it, but always delivered through a grace narrative, we will, hat tip to Colossians, be taken captive through vain and hollow philosophies. That's why, if I can just for a minute say, isn't this why it's so important to have a concretized worldview?
3: Oh, absolutely. This is the foundational idea of the Christian faith, is that there is a bedrock to reality, and that that worldview, any accurate worldview, has to look at the world accurately, has to view the world accurately, lest you fall for anything. You know, there's that phrase, if you don't stand for anything, you'll fall for anything, kind of a thing. And I think that if you look at the biblical worldview, and this is kind of where I'm going with this book, is that different than other books I've written, Fake ID doesn't argue from Christianity. It actually argues to Christianity, because it takes a look at this worldview that's crumbling, this reality that's crumbling around us, and saying, what best explains why we're here in this particular situation we find ourselves in? And then I present the biblical data that says the Bible actually predicts this before it actually happens. And not only does it predict the malady, but it provides the remedy in a way that is unique. And so you take what everyone's seeing And you're right, the cult of personality is a big part of this, is that we give in to these things that we know are self-evidently false. I mean, look at the social contagion data. When you look at the way in which the data showed that from, I think, 2015 with Caitlyn Jenner all the way to 2023, you had this spike of people, young people especially, who were claiming to be a gender other than they were born, that their biology didn't dictate who they were or what kind of a gender they were. And then in 2023 to 2025, you see a dip in the exact opposite direction, so that the number of people who were identifying was plummeting by half, which shows something, is that the original identifications weren't because stigmas were being removed or weren't because people were finally realizing that they could dictate their own reality. It's that it was a social contagion. Mm-hmm. Why? Because famous and seemingly noteworthy people with a lot of letters after their name, as you said, were saying you could do this. And in fact, if you didn't do it, you were somehow bigoted. And so people jumped on the bandwagon. But when they realized, hey, this has consequences. And to paraphrase my good friend, John Stonestreet, who may have gotten it from somebody else, but he said, ideas have consequences and bad ideas have victims. And that inversion of people saying, hey, this is actually hurting us to believe this stuff. People are waking up to it. And again, the Bible not only predicted the social contagion, but it also predicts that if we wake up from the social contagion and see the world as it actually is, we'll be the better for it. And the Christian worldview is the more accurate way to look at the world. So that's what I'm trying to do, is argue not from Christianity and say Christians are right and then say, see the problems. It's here's the problems. And by the way, the Christian worldview answers them better.
2: Wow. Excellent. So here's the yin and yang. From the bottom up, AI mania's urge to merge, from the top down, Bioclasm's psychological sidestep. Now, those are two chapters and there's a ton of info on both of those. But if you can just give us the essence of why the one is the counterbalance to the other.
3: Absolutely. So remember the cultural schizophrenia. The first claim is you're just a machine. And the second claim is you're God. Well, AI mania and Bioclasm are trying to solve the contradiction, but in opposite directions. AI mania says you are just a machine. The transhumanists, who are people who believe that we can evolve through our own ingenuity into something post-human, almost godlike, the transhumanist AI mania people will say you are just a machine. That's all you are. But take heart. You're a clever machine, and you invented this machine, this other machine, which is godlike. It seems to know everything, it seems to be everywhere, and it seems to do anything. And once it achieves a certain level of intelligence, we can merge with it. Because you're just a robot, you're just a machine, we can download the data that you think is consciousness, but is really just brain activity. We can download that into a storage medium and then upload that into artificial intelligence and become godlike. So you see, we go from the bottom, we're just a machine, and we rise to godhood because we've merged with our own creation. Bioclasm does the opposite. It says you're already a god. You are the god of your own skull-sized world, and through social engineering, we'll force people to agree with you. And then this machine, which is your body, will become a plaything, not a prison. You can do with it whatever you want, or nothing if you want to, and that will allow you to maintain your god status. But notice something. The AI mania people say you're a machine that rises to godhood. The Bioclasm folks say you're already a machine. Sorry, you're already a god, but don't let the machine of your body fool you into thinking you're just a creation. You can be the creator of all there is. Both are trying to achieve godhood. And this is where it comes down to it. The Bible predicts that that's what human beings will do. It does it from Genesis chapter 3, Genesis chapter 11. It goes on and repeatedly shows how humanity constantly wants to become God, even when we warn ourselves or God himself warns us that this will not be good for us. We keep on trying to do it. And here's the argument, Janet, is that any book that accurately predicts the human condition in an unparalleled way and maintains the accuracy of the human condition over the course of centuries is unlikely to be the creation of a handful of shepherd and fishermen. The Bible does exactly that. And so maybe its uncanny predictions are an indication that we actually should trust its remarkable remedy at the same time. So that's why I think when we look at the world around us, and it's funny because I was watching a video and Zach Galifianakis, the comedian, the actor, in an interview recently said, hey, this AI stuff is getting scary. We're playing God here. I'm like, he says, this is Garden of Eden stuff. I'm like, I just wrote that. And he's agreeing with me. So people are beginning to see it. And it's gratifying in one sense because people who aren't coming from necessarily a Christian worldview are beginning to see the Bible predicted this. And that is worthy of our attention.
2: Amen and amen. To that end, oh, there's so much I want to ask you, and I have one more thing. Our friends, about the story of you being on an airplane sitting next to a person who works in software, and you just happened to be talking to her about AI and some of the things that she said. Now, this is somebody in the business, in the creation, up to her eyeballs in this stuff, and yet her comments, just like Zach's, might catch your attention as well. EmbraceTheTruth.org. That's the website for Abdul Murray, EmbraceTheTruth.org. But I don't want you to forget, this book is called Fake ID, How AI and Identity Ideology Are Collapsing Reality and What You Can Do About It. We're going to get to that What You Can Do About It part in this last segment. Stick around. More coming your way after this.
9: Camped out in the bathroom for weeks. That's how a woman from Ohio described her experience after eating a salad. Her story is one of hundreds. Across the U.S., a microscopic parasite has sickened more than 1,600 people. Cyclospora is a microscopic parasite causing an intestinal illness, which leads to, let's just say, a number of urgent and unpleasant symptoms. As cases continue to rise, companies are taking precautions. Taylor Farms expanded a voluntary recall of its iceberg lettuce because of a potential link to the outbreak. And health officials are urging shoppers to be careful when purchasing lettuce and other greens this summer. In the Christian life, we also must be careful and cautious with our walk. 1 Peter 5:8 reminds us, "Be sober-minded, be watchful. Your adversary, the devil, prowls around like a roaring lion, seeking someone to devour." I'm David Wolin at haventoday.org.
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11: We're constantly challenging God to change something He's not going to change. He's not going to change it. He's not going to tell you to stop loving your wife. Doesn't matter what time in her life she's in. Love her. He's not going to tell you to not respect your husband. That's because he turned out to be a knucklehead. He's not going to adjust that. He's not, because you're lonely as a single and have a lot of desires in your heart, he's not going to say it's okay to sleep around every now and then because the passions are too great. He's not going to adjust his word. And when he doesn't adjust his word, we make him this mean God. And God is saying, what father let a child walk into a house and adjust the standards of the house and expect to raise a responsible child? If you're going to raise a responsible child, you got to teach the child, despite their passions, despite their desires, despite their pains, to arrive at that standard. They don't want to do homework. They don't want to do the dishes. They don't want to take out the trash, because that's their feelings and their desires. You got to get them to have the discipline to work past their feelings and their desires and do what the standard says. That's how you mature a child. That's how you grow a child. That's how you develop a child. You can't lower the standards and then expect to have a responsible child. I'm your father. I don't lower my standards, not because I hate you, but because I love you and want you to be your best.
12: For more on this subject and other helpful resources, please log on to powerwalkministries.org.

0: just say, it's so wonderful to be a Christian. You just see the world in a markedly different way. And so we see this gender ideology stuff all around us. And it is an ideology, by the way. Transgenderism is an ideology. It's not a diagnosis, by the way, but it's predicated on everything that Abdu has been talking about so far, this self-creation of who you are. I was assigned at birth. How dare you? How very dare you? They just had that conversation, by the way, on Capitol Hill this week again, arguing about how they were assigned at birth. My goodness gracious. And then the flip side of this is the ascendancy of AI, which is not a future tense. It's a present tense. And we're now, there's a little bit of a children's fairy tale in this. This is the Pied Piper of Hamelin. We're all following, and we think the Pied Piper will get rid of the rats and our kids will be protected. Well, in the end, it's our kids that are going to be taken away by the Pied Piper. If you don't know it, Google it. The book is called Fake ID, How AI and Identity Ideology are Collapsing Reality and What to Do About It. So I want to pick up on Zach's very astute observation. And I want to put you at 35,000 feet sitting next to somebody who's in the tech world. And what did she tell you about AI?
1: Yeah, so I was actually writing an article about artificial intelligence before I even started writing this book. And I was thinking about this book, and I was on a flight, and the woman walked in, and she was a little on the delayed side. She was late for the flight, but she just made it. And so with her papers all over the place and sort of in a rushed sense, and I've been there before plenty of times, she sat down and she calmed herself. And as we got in the air, I was writing something. She goes, just making small talk, what you writing about? I said, oh, I'm writing about artificial intelligence. She goes, oh, that's interesting. I'm actually, and she named the company she was with, and she was fairly high up in that company. And she started going on and on about how wonderful AI is going to be for us in so many ways. And I want to make sure it's important you understand, I actually do think artificial intelligence can be used in a very productive way that will foster human connection, creativity, and judgment. As long as it does that, it's good. But then I said, well, hey, that's great. Can you, what about it kind of scares you? What about it kind of bothers you? And she paused and she said, you know, social media, when we first started up social media and using it, we thought that it was going to connect us more, and we were going to see pictures of a friend's grandkids we haven't seen in years and make connections. But it seems to have created all this polarization and all this anger and all this devaluing of human beings. And she said, we didn't have any idea what the disruptor of social media was going to do to us. She said, I don't know what AI will do to us, and none of us do, because this is a disruptor, an order of magnitude more disruptive than anything that's come before it by a mile. Mm. And I said, well, what do you think it might do to us? She goes, I don't know. I don't know if it'll make us more monstrous to each other or connect us more. We just don't know. And I remember thinking to myself, well, we have data. We can't just say we don't know. We have data, because social media, frankly, was run on algorithms and various things. And we know from a lot of the research and a lot of the hearings that have been done on this, is social media has been engineered to create outrage and to dehumanize the other. We know that, and we can see that happening. And so we do have precedent for this. Is it going to determine exactly what will happen to us with AI? I don't know that, but I am seeing evidence of it. So she says, we don't know what it'll do to us. But now, that was a few years ago. What we've seen since is a couple of things. The first thing we've seen is that we've gone from a post-truth culture to a post-trust culture. Mm. We actually don't trust our own eyes anymore. We don't trust what we see. You see a video of something fantastic on the internet, and the first thing you think is, that's AI. We don't trust it, the first thing we think. But at the same time, and this is really interesting, the Barna Group actually recently posted its findings after a survey of 1,500 kids, that Christian kids who are faith activated are far more likely than their peers to trust the output by artificial intelligence over what they're told by human beings. Mm-hmm. This is Christian kids. So we don't distrust the AI. We distrust human beings, because we think they're going to use AI for nefarious purposes. We see that we're going into cognitive debt. The more you use artificial intelligence for creation, for writing your essays for you, for writing your presentations, for creating video, for creating images, the more we do that, the less creative we become. We lose a sense of judgment, but we also become more depressed the more we use artificial intelligence and connect with it more than human beings. And so we're starting to revert back to a view that we're just machines, that we are just machines like this thing that we're using. And it sort of reminds me of what T.S. Eliot once says, is that ours is an age that advances progressively backwards. And I think that that's, so what she prognosticated or failed to prognosticate, which was, I don't know what it'll do to us. Well, we're seeing it now that it's starting to dehumanize us. We're starting to see ourselves as collections of data when we're so much more than that. And that's what we can do about it. We can take back the idea that essence precedes existence, that we're not algorithms, that we're not programmed by nature, but we're infused with value by the God who made us, and that the history of the crucifixion and the resurrection shows that we have infinite value because the price paid for us is infinite. And that's basic economics. And when you see that, why are we so infinitely valued? Why does the image of God, who is Christ, come to redeem those who have forsaken being made in the image of God so that we can become God? Why does he do that? Because we are made in God's image and we are of therefore infinite value, no matter how much we devalue ourselves.
0: Let me go back to this idea of this woman working in the tech world talking about the fact that it's going to be disruptive. And you hinted at the answer to the question I'm about to ask, which is, I'm going to push against apathy. I'm not just going to sit still and let apathy rule the day. And it's going to be addressed, ho-hum, I'm not quite sure how it'll be disruptive, but it's going to be disruptive. Wait a minute. Because of God giving us the ability to think critically, we have the opportunity now, it seems, to put in some guardrails, some safety. And, you know, that's dependent upon the tech industries. I get it. We can talk about getting rid of Section 230 for starters. We can talk about the litigation in L.A. and New Mexico if we want to. And that's out there in the culture. For the believer, the thing that just kept coming back to me as I was reading the book is, you are going to be sucked into the vortex of this collapsing reality. And I hate to say it because it sounds so rudimentary, so fundamental, but I think there's nothing wrong with the word fundamentalism in many respects. If we're not in the Word, we're not going to get any of this, Abdu, because what do we have as the metric to counter the ideas that are creating this collapsing reality if we don't have the reality of God's Word?
1: Indeed. And that
2: American Family News, I'm Robert Thornton. President Donald Trump visited Georgia today to tout his Trump accounts. He told the crowd communism is bad.
3: And, you know, they want to give everyone everything away. You want free rent? You want free house? You want to, what they don't say is in a year from now, there'll be absolute squalor, turmoil, and death. And that's the way it's happened all the way. It goes back thousands of years by different names. But that's the way it happens all the time. It's squalor. It's poverty. It's death. It's destruction. And that's why we declare again today that the United States of America will never be a communist country.
2: The House adopted a $95 billion budget proposal, an effort to fund the Iran war and other White House priorities. Speaker Mike Johnson worked today to push it over objections from Democrats and some GOP holdouts as priority before midterm elections. All Democrats were opposed. A House Judiciary Subcommittee held a hearing on what some call false narratives about a New Jersey ICE detention facility. Here's Fox's Grinnell Scott.
4: The hearing on Delaney Hall looked into claims of poor conditions and mistreatment of detainees that Democrats and some who've been housed there say exist. Subcommittee Chair Jeff Van Drew said that's divisive rhetoric.
5: It fuels hostility towards law enforcement officers. It creates crime. It creates problem. It separates the country.
4: Ranking Democrat Jasmine Crockett accused GOP leaders of not putting those running the facilities under oath to testify.
6: No one from ICE, no one from CBP, no one from the DOJ, and no one from the White House.
4: Elected Democrats were detained at Delaney Hall last year while trying to conduct an oversight inspection. Grinnell Scott, Fox News.
2: A radio host and conservative commentator questions the qualifications of Darlene Graham to be a U.S. senator. More from AFN's Chad Groney.
7: In the wake of the death of Lindsey Graham, his sister was named to fill the remainder of his term, which ends in January. Meanwhile, a special Republican primary will be held on August 11th to pick a new nominee to run in November. And now, during an interview with Sean Hannity, Darlene Graham says she wants to run in that primary.
8: I'll continue to say I've been praying a lot, talking to my family. I feel like I can do it.
7: Jenna Ellis hosts Jenna Ellis in the Morning on American Family Radio.
9: This is an establishment selection. and an attempt to simply install their preferred candidate on the people of South Carolina. And instead of allowing for an open seat and an open primary for the people of South Carolina to actually determine this, she is essentially being forced on them. Now, yes, a primary actually will happen, but look at all of the power behind pushing Darlene Graham. This is the definition of the swamp, right?
7: Matthew Williams is a writer and commentator who appeared on Ellis's show.
10: What we're witnessing is a blank slate candidate who knows what her job is, which is to say yes to the establishment. It is to say yes to the donor class. And it is to be someone who understands where the political headwinds are going. And in Darlene's case, that's going to be the money from establishment conservatives, establishment Republicans, and most likely doing what she can to cash in on the death of her late brother in order to advance an agenda that does not serve the state, the Carolinians there, nor for the rest of the country.
7: I'm Chad Groening.
2: Authorities said torrential rain caused flash floods in West Virginia that inundated homes and businesses, washed out bridges, and led to numerous water rescues. Governor Patrick Morrisey sent 100 National Guard members to the hardest hit areas in the northern part of the state and declared a state of emergency for all 55 counties last night. He told reporters that in several parts of the state, water levels must drop significantly before full-scale recovery operations can begin.
11: Right now, we're in the phase of search and rescue. We remain in a position where we're looking to identify any individual who we might be able to save.
2: In other weather news, the National Hurricane Center says a faster westward motion is expected for Tropical Storm Bertha during the next day or so. Bertha is forecast to maintain tropical storm intensity up until it reaches the upper Texas coast tomorrow. See more at AFM.net.
12: Today's Bible verse is from the book of Psalms. 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Lift up a song to Him who rides through the deserts. 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Father of the fatherless and protector of widows is God in His holy habitation. That was Psalms chapter 68, verses 4 and 5. 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
20: welcome to In the Market with Janet Parshall. I am thrilled we're going to spend the hour together. You know, there's so many things to see and do when you come to my town of Washington, D.C. And one of the things I strongly recommend is that you put on your must-do list is a trip to the Museum of the Bible. They constantly have rotating displays, many of them coming from the Holy Land. Your opportunity to see, for example, fragments of the Dead Sea Scrolls and other artifacts that affirm the historicity of the scriptures. But also, there's one part of the museum that's fabulous, and you sit in a chair in an auditorium and you watch a film, and your chair feels like it's flying all over my town of Washington, D.C., and you pass by all the places in Washington where scripture is carved in stone, in a painting, underneath a picture. Reflections of biblical truths are all over my town. And it really begs the question, how can you think for 1 minute that we weren't founded on Judeo-Christian principles? And so I think it's important, particularly when we take a look at the 250 years that God has granted in His mercy to this country. And as countries go, by the way, that still puts us in the category of a baby nation. I quote this often, that when King Charles came to visit President Trump in the acknowledgement of our 250th year of rebelling from King George, I thought it was interesting that King Charles says this in your 250th anniversary, or as we say in my country, just the other day. So you realize that we are small and young, but But there is no question whatsoever that we are founded on the cornerstone of biblical principles. In fact, October 11, 1798, my favorite founding father, John Adams, wrote to the Massachusetts militia that because we have no government armed with power capable of contending with human passions unbridled by morality and religion, avarice, ambition, revenge, or gallantry would break the strongest cords of our Constitution as a whale goes through a net. Our Constitution was made only for a moral and religious people. It is wholly inadequate to the government of any other. So if we stop and think about the biblical principles that really have guided and directed this country for 250 years, it raises an important question. Those are God's principles. So it really does then ask another question. When you think about it, who really did found this country? And my guest this hour is going to say unequivocally, it is God who is our founder. Cynthia Scott is with us. Cynthia has written the book Celebrating God, Our Founder at America's 250th Birthday. It is a treasure book, by the way. She's a member of America's National Prayer Committee. She's led prayer initiatives across Pittsburgh and beyond, including citywide gatherings, prayer for national events, and a daily prayer call for the nation. She is very passionate about honoring God, and she is praying, as I hope many of us are, for revival in America. She's written numerous prayer guides and now offers Celebrating God, Our Founder at America's 250th birthday. And this work reflects her conviction that God's providence shaped the United States and calls believers to honor him as our true founder and help to shape our future through prayer. Cynthia, the warmest of welcomes. Can I just say thank you? You've given America and the church in particular a gift with this book, and I thank you so very, very much for it. I have to start with a primary question, which is, you know, and lo, the many years I've sat in front of a microphone, when we take up the issue of prayer, you can hear people start to yawn. It's like, this is kind of a boring subject. And maybe it's because people think, it has to be formulaic. I don't know the formula. God doesn't hear my prayers. I'm too steeped in sin for God to hear me. My prayers don't go past the ceiling. I'm not sure he even listens to me. And after all, he's God. He's sovereign. I can't change his mind. So why in the world would I bother to pray? And then there are people like you who are absolutely on fire when it comes to the subject of prayer. Where'd that come from? Where'd that interest start?
0: Well, hello, Janet. It's so great to be with you. And I think it just comes out of a relationship with God. You know, prayer is not some strange, remote activity that we conduct. It is a personal relationship with the God of the universe who loves us. It's personal, and it's talking to him. It's crying out to him. It's most importantly, listening to him. And yes, I am passionate about God, and therefore I'm passionate about communicating with him.
20: And you do that in this book. Can you explain to our friends how you lay it out? Because ultimately, this isn't just a book filled with America's history. It's a prayer book. Talk to me about the formation of this.
0: Well, it's interesting that you bring that up because it started with the prayers. This book started 6 years ago with prayers that I wrote to pray for the nation out of the history of the nation. God laid that on my heart to do it. And we did it in our church, in congregational prayer meetings outside during COVID. We were gathering. And those prayers, as I was writing them and learning our history, really history that I never learned in school, by the time I got to the fourth or fifth prayer, I thought, oh my goodness, God himself is our founder and he does not get the credit for it. And that never left me, and he should get the credit. So the book started as prayer. Those prayers sat in my laptop 4 or 5 years, and last May, God opened the door to put them into a book. So last year in the summer, about this time, I began re-researching the history, and I wrote a narrative. So each chapter has a historical narrative, facts, people, places, times, circumstances, and God's intervention. And then it's coupled with prayer. So for example, the first chapter is on the Puritans. I talk about covenant, and then the prayers talk about covenant. And the prayers in each chapter follow a certain rhythm. First, we pray for repentance, corporate repentance, to repent of our sins so that God hears our prayers. Then thanksgiving, and then we pray for the government, the leaders, the culture, the people, and the church in America. And following that, I ask each reader or listener, if they're listening to it, to stop and just listen for what God is saying to them, because these prayers are not just national, they become very personal. Mm-hmm. We can't enter into the presence of God without it being a personal thing. And then at the very end of each chapter, I ask the reader to consider what personal action is God calling you to?
20: Excellent. I just love it. In fact, you write in the book, this book is intended to help you recognize and give thanks for God's hand of providence on our nation. You know, Cynthia, that's why, as much as it's a prayer book, I'm so thankful for the history that you put in, because how can we thank God for something we didn't even know he had a hand in? And that's what you do in this book, is you reveal I'll use the word our founders did, how providence guided and directed and intervened time and time and time again. So it is a prayer book, and it's an opportunity for us to land in the same place Cynthia did, that God is the founder of this nation as we're celebrating her birthday. We're just getting started with Cynthia Scott. We'll continue right after this.

0: Financial success can be a blessing, but it can never prove our hearts are right with God. Hi, I'm Rob West with today's Faith and Finance Minute. In Hosea 12, God confronts Ephraim for corrupt business practices and spiritual pride. Yet Ephraim says, "I am very rich, I have become wealthy," and then assumes no guilt will be found in him. In other words, Israel treated prosperity as proof of innocence. Their wealth became evidence in their minds that God must be pleased. That's a dangerous mistake. A growing income, a successful business, or a comfortable lifestyle does not automatically mean our hearts are surrendered to the Lord. The question is not only whether we are prospering, but whether we are walking faithfully with God.
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3: A question that I'm asked a lot is, how can I share my faith with others? 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As you tell someone how Christ has changed you, it often leads to questions asking about these changes. From there, you can explain that the changes Christ has made in your life are based on your relationship with Him. This begins by acknowledging you have sinned and you need forgiveness. Jesus provides this forgiveness to those who accept Him by grace through faith. As John 3:16 shares, "For God so loved the world that He gave His one and only Son, that whoever believes in Him shall not perish, but have eternal life."
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0: We are visiting with Cynthia Scott, who's written the book Celebrating God, Our Founder, at America's 250th birthday. She is a woman of prayer. Ultimately, this is a book not only that has lots and lots of American history, but a whole many opportunities for you and me to be praying for this country. Cynthia, you touched on this before, and I want to go back to this because as more and more public school children are being taught either no American history or a revisionist version of what's happening, it's imperative when all else fails to go back and study the facts, because as John Adams said, facts are stubborn things. I don't know how much, because this has been obliterated over time, particularly the church, capital C Universal, understands exactly how brave and how sacrificial the pilgrims were when they came to this country. You started there, and I'm so glad that you did. Craig and I had the chance to be in Amsterdam at one point. I remember looking at the building where the pilgrims lived before they boarded the ship that came here. And I thought, that's an unbelievable journey. I can't believe they did it. And they did it at the worst time of year you could be traveling across the water. But they had fire in their bones. It wasn't about going in, and it wasn't about expansionism. Cynthia, what was the primary reason that the pilgrims wanted to come here in the first place?
1: Well, they loved God, and they wanted to worship him as they felt God was leading them through his word. They were not happy with the Church of England. They didn't feel as though it was genuine, and God was stirring them. I don't know how else to say that. I really believe it was God stirring them and putting that fire in them for more of him and to live out their lives according to the word, and they just couldn't do it there. And you're right. I am astonished when I think and just sort of let my mind wander a little bit as to what they went through. Think about being on that ship, Janet, what that would have been like.
0: Exactly.
1: I mean, unbearable, really, compared to our living standards, certainly today. So it was God. You know, I even see that it was God who sort of foisted them out of England, just made it so unbearable. And later the Puritans, too, and brought them to a place where he could recreate society.

0: God, amen. Well, that's your first clue. And then the writers then stated that the purpose that the new society was, quote, having undertaken for the glory of God and advancement of the Christian faith and honor of our king and country, a voyage to plant the first colony in the northern parts of Virginia. They don't even get to the end until they talk about the beginning, which is the advancement of the Christian faith. It would seem to me that regardless of where you fall on a political spectrum, it's inarguable that they came here to spread the Christian faith, because as you said, they wanted to freely practice their religion, and God was stirring in their hearts to come here to do that.
1: Yes. And you're right. I mean, Jesus, the way it sort of occurred to me is that Jesus is in America's DNA. He is from the beginning. And they, and you know, it's about sharing the gospel, absolutely. But it's also about living the gospel. You know, society will tell us today, oh, it's fine to talk about the gospel inside your churches. But they didn't live like that. Their faith was not limited to a small building. It was all of life. And I love the way that they compared their circumstances to whether or not they were receiving blessing or not from the Lord. You know, they prayed, they repented when things weren't going their way. They gave thanks when they were. And they lived very close to God in that way.
0: Yeah, absolutely they did. And, you know, there were people who came for various reasons, but it is inarguable that they came. I love what you just said. They came because they wanted to advance the gospel, but they also wanted to live out the gospel, which is so extremely important. So when you talk about the pilgrims, I'm glad you made this distinction, Cynthia, because, again, I think we perish for a lack of knowledge. Where do the Puritans fit in from the pilgrims, and where are the similarities and the differences?
1: Well, it's interesting to me that they had the similar idea of not being satisfied with what the Church of England was doing. But the Puritans felt as though it could be reformed. And that was the distinction. The Pilgrims were originally called separatists, as you know, because they immediately separated. But the Puritans waited. They thought, perhaps we can have a difference. And sometimes people are able to change things from within, but it didn't work. And they began to be persecuted. And 10 years later, in 1630, they too began to come over to the New World.
0: Isn't it interesting, and we can talk about George Whitefield later in this conversation, but the persecution coming from England, particularly the Church of England, becomes a driver to send people to the United States. And maybe we need to stop and say, thank you very much. We're glad that you did that, because it helped to spread the gospel here in this country as well. Let me take a break. The book is called Celebrating God, Our Founder, and America's 250th Birthday. Our guest is Cynthia Scott. She's the author of the book, and I want to make sure that you know how to find more information about this. There's a whole website devoted to the book. It's called GodOurFounder.com. GodOurFounder.com. And when we come back, Cynthia, let me just take as an example. You have several times in the chapters what you call prayer pauses. Explain what they are, why you put them there, and how that works. And you'll challenge the reader, by the way, to say out loud some of these prayers. It isn't just about learning who the Pilgrims were and the Puritans as an example. It's gleaning from them and turning them into prayers before the throne of grace today. The book is wonderful. It's called Celebrating God, Our Founder, at America's 250th Birthday. Back after this.

0: This is Viewpoints with Kirby Anderson.
1: A recent article proclaims socialism is on the march. The writer focused on the Democratic Socialist candidates who are winning Democratic primaries. Socialist candidates have run for office in the past and rarely won. Why are these candidates winning in these midterm elections? Jim Garrity has a suggestion that comes from a book he was reading by Mark Manson. The book talked about the strategy used by perennial presidential candidate Lyndon LaRouche. His youth movement attracted many disaffected and agitated college students. Their tactic was simple. Tell these young people that the problems they faced weren't due to their parents or even the government. They explained it's the system's fault. If they could just overthrow the system, everything would be okay. No more war, no more suffering, no more injustice. Does this sound like what you're hearing from these candidates and the young people voting for them? Your problems are the fault of the system. This movement of young people are yearning for a vision of a better future. They want control over their lives, but have been told that they have to overthrow the system to usher in utopia. Of course, the system they want to overthrow is our constitutional republic and our free market economy. Granted, their political

0: and economic changes that need to be made, but overthrowing the current system for a socialist fantasy isn't the answer. It will make their problems worse, not better. You know, any student of history would be able to see that defunding the police, opening the border, abolishing jails and prisons, and having government take over the means of production will be a disaster. Unfortunately, too many young people haven't studied history and have been seduced by the siren song of socialism. I'm Kirby Anderson, and that's my point of view.
1: Go deeper on topics like you just heard by visiting pointofview.net. That's pointofview.net.
2: 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I asked Michael Kirchnick how he first became involved with Evangelism Explosion.
3: How many Christians are like this, that they are sitting in the pews, but they would not go by themselves, but let me take the Christians from the pews to the streets. 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
4: We're visiting with Cynthia Scott. She is a member of America's National Prayer Committee, and she's led prayer initiatives across Pittsburgh and beyond. She is a woman of prayer, and she's given us a gift in the book that she's just authored called Celebrating God, Our Founder at America's 250th Birthday. And as she said, it's not just about history and important documents. It's about God and his sovereignty and how his message was brought to America and how God has continued to bless us and intervened in the affairs of men, to which we should be oh so thankful. So I asked a question just before the break so people can understand how much this is a prayer book, Cynthia. You've got, for example, in chapters, prayer pauses. Why are they there? What are they meant to do?
5: They're meant to give the reader an opportunity to stop for a minute and take in what they've prayed, to listen to what God might be saying to them. There are many, I call them echoes in America, things that echo the Bible. You know, in other words, the church. We are all important members of the church, and we, the people, are important members of society. That means that every single person in America matters to what God is doing in the kingdom and to what God is doing in America. And if we don't take the time to draw close to God and listen for what he's saying to us, we will not know what our assignments are. We won't know what we're being called to do. And that's why I am encouraging the reader to pause. It's my prayer and my hope that people sit with this book and take this celebration of 250 years and make it very, very personal, because we are all the beneficiaries of what our forefathers did, what God did through them. And he is speaking to us now, and we need him for the future. So it's very important. And I just want people to stop. I want them to take their time. I want them to listen to God.
4: Well, and you break down these various categories in each chapter of groups and people we can pray for. But then you do something else, Cynthia. At the end of every chapter, it is listen. What is God saying to you? Literally a page with blank lines so that you can write down. You know, that's something I'm quite sure that you now have a finely tuned ear, because you've spent so much time presumably in his word, because that drives you to prayer. But before the throne of grace, as a woman of prayer, you've learned to listen. What about the people who are listening? And you're talking to a boatload of people from Guam to the Cayman Islands who say, I don't know if God's ever talked to me. I wouldn't even know how I would recognize him. And we're not talking about audible voices, but tell me what you mean when you say God is talking to me. How do we learn to recognize his voice, particularly if that's new for us and we don't think we've ever experienced it?
5: Well, it's interesting. You know, when we know people and we talk to them, for example, on the phone as we're talking, we get to know their voice. We get to know them through their voice. And It's the same with God. And the first way that God speaks to us, the first place we go to hear from him is his word. And the book is replete with the word of God. When I pray, I go to the word of God. I ask the Lord, whatever the circumstance is, where is this in your word that I might know how you think about it, what you've done about it, what your perspective is on something. And so the first place we go is to the word of God, because if we don't know how God, what God has revealed about himself through the word, then we aren't going to be able to recognize his characteristics or what he might be saying to us, because we have nothing to compare it to. Mm-hmm. So I would say the first thing to do is just get in the word day by day. You know, I made a decision, a conscious decision decades ago, that if I was going to put God first in my life, I needed to put him first in my day. So I sat down in the mornings and I would spend 5 minutes and I would read the word. Sometimes I had a book that was explaining something in the word. That time grew from 5 to 10 to an hour, sometimes 2 hours. And I can't have a day. It's not satisfying if I don't just sit in the presence of the Lord in the morning and read scripture and think and let him just listen for what he might be saying. So it's a process. I don't think anybody's born necessarily knowing the voice of God. We know of some instances in scripture, like the child Samuel, who heard God audibly in the middle of the night, and even he had to go to Eli and say, is this God? So we just need to familiarize ourselves with God through his word. And you know, he is so faithful. The Bible says, draw near to me and I will draw near to you. We never have to worry about God's faithfulness. If we draw near to him in the word, he will draw near to us. I will tell you, there is a tool that I've used for years and given away zillions of these little books. They're called promise books. And if you're a person who is not that familiar with the scriptures, and we all start somewhere, I would recommend that you grab one of these. They're 99 cents on, you know, some websites, and they are scriptures that are divided by category. So it might be fear, it could be finances, family. I just picked a couple of those words, and it leads you it's a place to start in finding out what God says about these things that affect our lives every single day. Mm-hmm. And just start. You can even look at those online. But the idea is, and you stress the word all the time, and I so appreciate that about you, we need to be in the word of God because that's how we hear him. And then you begin to get an impression. For me, it's sort of an impression in my mind. Oh, I should do this. Or this, he's saying this. I think I'm supposed to do this. And then I continue to pray about it. And he does make his desires for us clear.
4: Mm-hmm. He sure does. Cynthia, do you think it pleases our Heavenly Father that when we pray, we say his words back to him? And by that, I mean, of course, words we find in scripture.
5: Absolutely. Absolutely. I think he gave us the Psalms specifically for that very reason. Because there are many times, I mean, first of all, we know that the Holy Spirit prays through us with groanings when we don't have words. We also know that he has given us words in the Psalms so that we might be struggling with something. We might not even be able to put our finger on it. But when we read what God has done through the lives of others in the word, then we're able to latch on to that. And I think it's very important to pray his word back to him.
4: I do too. Thank you for that. See, this is rich because it isn't just about a flyover of American history and God intervening in the affairs of men, as our founder said, but it's also and primarily a book about prayer. It's called Celebrating God, Our Founder at America's 250th Birthday. We're going to come back. We were talking about the Pilgrims and the Puritans. Let's talk about some of the groundwork they laid when they came to this country. This book is rich with history. It's also, I think, even richer because it calls us to prayer, and that's never wasted time. Back after this.

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1: I had good examples in my life. Gramps was a church elder, and Pops was the kindest, most religious, and law-abiding man I ever knew. Me, I turned my back on God. It really got bad during the Detroit riots in 1941 when I was busted for looting twice. I didn't learn my lesson either time, but turned to using, then selling drugs. Of course, to support my habit, I resorted to robbery and passing bad checks. I got paroled after 2 years of a 14-year sentence and worked two jobs, but slipped back into crime. When I was arrested this time, I found a razor blade and was about to end my life when a fellow prisoner told me to wait and hear this lady preacher. With nothing but time on my hands, I thought a lot about razor blades, crime, and my rotten life. When that lady finally showed up, she preached about sin.
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4: Now, what makes good news? The thing that makes good news, is the possibility of bad news. Good news is not good news unless there's bad news that makes good news. Got it? Got it. Okay, for example, the bad news is the black velvet upon which the diamond of God's grace, the good news of the gospel, dazzles so brilliantly.
3: Welcome to Love Worth Finding, featuring the powerful truth of the gospel, presented practically and simply by Adrian Rogers. You know, the human condition is marked by a single inherent problem, and that is sin. Oftentimes, we try to explain away or excuse sin, redefine it. But until we learn to deal with it, we'll never know forgiveness. The gospel truth only becomes good news when we recognize the bad news, which is our own sin. If you have your Bible, turn now to 1 Corinthians chapter 15, as Adrian Rogers reveals three things to know about the gospel truth.
4: Good news. Good news. It's used over 90 times in the New Testament. And what do you do with good news? Well, friend, you tell it. If it's good news, you need to tell it. Now, what makes good news? The thing that makes good news, is the possibility of bad news. Good news is not good news unless there's bad news that makes good news. What is the bad news? Look in verse 3. For I delivered unto you first of all that which I also received, how that Christ died for, the next two words are the bad news, our sins. Our sins. Public enemy number one is sin. Sin is a clenched fist in the face of God. Sin is hellish, damnable. The Bible says, for the wages of sin is death. The soul that sinneth, it shall surely die. And the Apostle Paul said in Romans chapter 5 and verse 12, wherefore, as by one man sin entered into the world, and death by sin, so death passed upon all men, for that all have sinned. And there is something in human nature that is called sin. And until you deal with the problem, until you admit there is bad news, the gospel will never be good news to you. It is the bad news that makes the good news good. Now, having said that, let's look at the good news. There are three things I want you to see about the gospel today, and I tell you, they are wonderful. What I want you to see today as we look in these first three verses, 1 Corinthians 15, verses 1 through 3, I want you to see the source of the gospel, where it comes from. Then I want you to see the force of the gospel. I want you to see its mighty power. Then I want you to see the course of the gospel. I want you to see where it goes and what it does. Now, what is the source of the gospel? Well, the source of the gospel is the death, burial, and resurrection of Jesus Christ. Look in verse 3, "For I delivered unto you, first of all." Now, that doesn't mean that's the first thing I said. It may have been the first thing he said, but that isn't what it means here. It means of first importance. This is number one. This is the highest priority. This is the main thing. "I have delivered unto you, first of all, of prime importance." There's nothing more important than what I have to say today. "I have delivered unto you, first of all, how that which I also received, how that Christ died for our sins according to the Scriptures, that He was buried, and that He rose again the third day according to the Scriptures." That is the source of the gospel, the death, burial, and resurrection of Jesus Christ. Now, what is the bad news again? Our sins. He died for our sins. Well, sin brings with it penalty, sin brings with it pollution, and sin brings with it power. It doesn't give you power, it has power over you. Now, how does the death, burial, and resurrection of Jesus deal with our problem? Well, first of all, the death, burial, and resurrection deals with the penalty of our sin. You see, when Jesus Christ died on the cross, that was full payment for our sins. The Bible says He died for our sins. That is, on behalf of our sins. He died to pay our sin debt. As He died, He said, "It is finished. It is paid in full." You see, a holy God, a righteous God, demands that sin must be paid for. God cannot merely overlook sin. God cannot merely forgive sin without payment being made. You say, why not? If God were to do that, He would no longer be holy. He would no longer be just. He would no longer be righteous if He just simply said, "Well, I forgive you." If God willingly, knowingly, deliberately overlooked sin, then God would become a sinner. God would topple from His throne of holiness. Sin must be paid for, but Christ died for our sins. And that deals with the penalty of sin, because the cross of Jesus Christ, according to verse 3, was full payment for our sin. Not only do we have the problem of the penalty of sin, and when He paid our sin debt, He removed the penalty, but there's also the pollution of our sin. Look in verse 4 now, "And He was buried." He was buried. Not only did He die, but He was buried. Not only is there the full payment, there's the free pardon. What do you mean He was buried, Pastor? Well, they put Him in that grave. They sealed Him in there 3 days and three nights. He was in the grave. Well, why is the burial of Jesus Christ a part of the gospel? What did it mean when Jesus Christ was buried, that He had become sin, and He died for us, and that sin is put out of sight? He is buried. When you get saved, not only does He forgive you so far as judicial forgiveness, but He cleanses you on the inside. "And though your sins be as scarlet, they shall be white as snow. Though they be red like crimson, they shall be as wool." What I'm trying to say is this, friend: your sins are pardoned, and then they are buried in the grave of God's forgetfulness. You never have to be haunted by the ghost of guilt. You see, the old person you used to be is dead, gone, and buried. That's what baptism is all about. We are buried with Him by baptism. It's gone. Living, He loved me. Dying, He saved me. Buried, He carried my sins far away. That's what it's all about. He deals not only with the penalty of sin, that's His death. He deals with the pollution of sin, that's His burial. He takes that sin and puts it in the grave of His forgetfulness. But then, look again at this passage of Scripture and verse 4, and the Bible says, "And He rose again the third day." Now, what did we say the three problems were? The penalty of sin, the pollution of sin, and the power of sin. He rose again the third day, triumphant over sin. He has broken the back of Satan. He has demolished the power of sin. It was sin that crucified Jesus. It was sin that nailed Him to the cross. But now He is raised. Now, look at it very carefully in verse 4. The Bible says, and that he rose again. Literally, the Greek construction is this: he was raised again. He was raised again. Who raised him? Well, God the Father raised him from the dead. Listen to Acts chapter 2, verses 23 and 24. Him, Jesus, being delivered by the determinate counsel and foreknowledge of God, ye have taken, and by wicked hands have crucified and slain, whom God hath raised up, having loosed the pains of death, because it was not possible that he should be holden of it. You see, the resurrection of Jesus Christ was God's stamp of approval upon his life. You see, listen, only ignorance scoffs at the fact that Jesus Christ was here as an individual, as a human person on earth. I mean, everybody knows that he was here. You know, all history, he split the centuries, A.D. and B.C. I mean, we all know he was here. Don't ever say he didn't exist. You know he existed. Now, your only question is, who was the man that existed? You only have three choices, only three. Either he was a liar who said he was God and knew that he wasn't, or else he was a lunatic who thought he was God and wasn't, or he was the Lord. Now, he was a fact, but now which was he, Lord, liar, or lunatic? Was he deceiver, deceived, or deity? Well, how do we know which one he was? Well, the Bible says in Romans 1:4, he's shown to be the Son of God with power by the resurrection from the dead. I mean, beyond the shadow of any doubt that he walked out of that grave and that he's shown alive with many infallible proofs is more proof that Jesus Christ came out of that grave than that Julius Caesar ever lived. Now, what I'm trying to say is that that means that Satan's back is broken by the resurrection of Jesus Christ. That is God's final stamp of approval upon Jesus. He's declared to be the Son of God with power. He is raised from the dead. He is risen. That, friend, is the gospel truth. That's what the gospel is all about. You see, the bad news is our sins, the penalty of our sins, the pollution of our sins, the power of our sins. But the death, burial, and resurrection of Jesus Christ, that, friend, is God's answer, the good news concerning the bad news. Now, that's the source of the gospel. I want you to notice now the force of the gospel. I want you to see what the gospel does. Well, number one, there's the saving force. Look, if you will, in verse 2. He speaks of the gospel and he says in verse 2, by which also ye are saved. There's no other way to be saved apart from the gospel. That's the reason that the Apostle Paul said in Romans 1, verse 16, I'm not ashamed of the gospel of Christ, for it is the power of God unto salvation. God has no other way for you to be saved apart from the gospel. Listen to the whole verse. For I'm not ashamed of the gospel of Christ. It is the power of God unto salvation to everyone that believeth, to the Jew first, and also to the Greek. To the Jew first, to God's chosen. It is the power of God to everyone that believes, to be saved from the penalty of sin, to be saved from the pollution of sin, to be set free from the power of sin. There is the saving force of the gospel. No other way to be saved. Now, notice what he says here, by which ye are saved if ye keep in memory what I preached unto you. Now, what does it mean to keep in memory? That literally means to hold fast. Hold fast what I preached to you. Don't change it. Don't amend it. Don't embellish it. I mean, if it's new, it's not true. There is only one gospel, no other gospel. It is gloriously simple. It is simply glorious. There's the saving force. There's the sanctifying force. Notice again in verse 2, by which ye are saved. Saved is in the present tense, and it literally means by which you are being saved. Well, you say, now, wait a minute, Adrian. Have I been saved, or am I being saved, or will I be saved? Yes. Yes. You see, the gospel, the salvation, it's in the present tense. I have been saved from the penalty of sin. I am being saved from the power of sin. One day I will be saved from the very presence of sin. So the gospel continues to work. You see, God's not finished with me yet. You say, well, if you're so saved, why don't you look and act a little more saved? Well, He's not finished with me. Philippians 1:6 says, He who hath begun a good work in you will perform it unto the day of Jesus Christ. And so salvation is a crisis where you come to God and you say, God, I'm a sinner, forgive my sin, come into my heart and save me. And He does, but it's a crisis that's followed by a process. He continues to work in you, and day by day He's making you more like the Lord Jesus Christ. Now, therefore, what is the force of the gospel? There's the saving force and the sanctifying force. Now, that's a word we don't use very much, but sanctifying means that He is making you more and more, day by day, more and more like the Lord Jesus Christ. That's what He's doing for me. I haven't stopped growing. I'm light years from what I could be, but oh, if you only knew what I used to be. I'm growing in the grace and knowledge of our Lord and Savior Jesus Christ. And not only is there the saving force and the sanctifying force, I love this. There's the stabilizing force of the gospel. Look, if you will, in verse 1. Moreover, brethren, I declare unto you the gospel which I preached unto you, which ye also have received, and wherein ye stand. Oh, I love that. You know, it's good news that we can be saved. It's better news that we can be saved and know it. It is glorious news that we can be saved, that we can know that we're saved, and know that once we're saved, we can never lose it. I mean, wherein ye stand. You see, when you get saved, you don't keep Him. He keeps you. Let me give you a verse. Now, just put your marker there, 1 Corinthians 15, and just turn left to Romans chapter 14. You want a blessing. It's worth it. I want you to turn to it. Just remember, we're talking about standing. Look in Romans chapter 14 and verse 4. Those of you who want to go around criticizing and judging other people, Paul asked this question, who art thou that judgest another man's servant? To his own master he standeth or falleth. Now watch this. Yea, he shall be holden up, for God is able to make him stand. You look at some poor stumbling Christian and you say, you're unworthy. God says, would you butt out of it? He's my servant, not your servant. And God says, I'm going to tell you something about my servant. I am able to make him stand, and he will be held up. He will be held up. He will. He didn't say might. He didn't say some of them will. I am able, and what I'm able to do, I will do, and you stand in the gospel of Jesus Christ. And once God saves you, my dear friend, by His grace, He keeps you by His grace. Don't ever get the idea that salvation is probation, that He gives you a fresh start and then sees if you can make it. I've told you before, I wouldn't trust the best 15 minutes I ever lived to get me to heaven. Friend, you're saved by the grace of God. You're kept by the grace of God. It is good news that we stand in the gospel. Friend, I want to tell you, I stand assured and I stand amazed. Amazing grace. How sweet the sound. Look, if you will, and go back to 1 Corinthians 15 and look in verse 10. He says, But by the grace of God, I am what I am. We're saved by grace and we're kept by grace. Now, finally and quickly, where is the source of the gospel? It is the death, burial, and resurrection of Jesus Christ. Not in the merit of man, but the mercy of God. Not the goodness of man, but the grace of God. I've talked to you about the force of the gospel. There's the saving force. There's the sanctifying force. There's the stabilizing force of the gospel of Jesus Christ. It's wonderful. Now let me talk to you, dear friend, about what this gospel does in our world, the course of the gospel. Here's the reason I enjoy being a gospel preacher. The gospel of Jesus Christ extends to every person. I love it. I can look to anybody, any place, anywhere on the face of God's green earth and tell them, no matter what you have done, no matter what you've done, if you'll trust Jesus, He'll save you. For whosoever shall call upon the name of the Lord shall be saved. You say, a murderer? Yes. A rapist? Yes. An adulterer? Yes. A thief? Yes. A blasphemer? Yes. Look at what the Apostle Paul said again in verse 10. But by the grace of God I am what I am, and His grace was bestowed upon me, was not in vain. Paul called himself the chiefest of sinners, but he said, God's grace reached even me. It extends to every person. It extends, therefore, to every place. If it's every person, it has to be every person in every place, because everybody got to be somewhere. Every place. I mean, it's to the ends of the earth. Anybody can be saved. You show me anytime, anywhere, where anybody ever called on Jesus Christ to save them in repentance and faith, and He didn't save them, then I'll close my Bible and never preach again. Every person, every place, now watch it, and it extends to every problem. Every problem. You say, Pastor, you don't know my problems. Well, I can reduce them all very simply. Do you know what your problems are? Every problem that you have is a subcategory of three things: sin, sorrow, and death. That's it. And the gospel is the only answer to sin. The gospel is the only answer to sorrow, and the gospel is the only answer to death. There's no other book, there's no other plan, there's no other teacher, there's no other method, there's no other way apart from the good news of the gospel of Jesus Christ to deal with sin and sorrow and death. The course of the gospel, it extends to every person. The course of the gospel, it flows to every place. The course of the gospel, it covers every problem. And of course, you know, the greatest problem is death. We're going to die. But the gospel is that Christ was raised from the dead and has conquered the grave. You have a loved one in heaven? Oh, friend, if he is there, if she is there, they're there because of the gospel of Jesus Christ that's conquered sin, death, hell, and the grave, and every problem that you'll ever have is answered in the gospel of Jesus Christ.
5: Well, have you acknowledged the bad news of sin so that you could know the good news of the gospel? Maybe you have never trusted Jesus, and you'd like to do that right now. I'd like to lead you in a prayer. Pray something like this from your heart in your own words. Oh God in heaven, I know that I'm a sinner and that you're holy, and my sin separates me from you. But you sent Jesus on a rescue mission. He lived a sinless life and went to the cross to pay my sin debt, and then He rose again to new life. And right now, I receive the forgiveness that you're offering me. Come into my life. Change me from the inside out. Take me from death to life, I pray, in Jesus' name. Amen. If you prayed a prayer like that from your heart, if you've surrendered your life to Christ, please let us know about it. 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
7: For American Family News, I'm Robert Thornton. President Donald Trump paid respects to fallen soldiers today amid new threats to Iran. Here's Fox's Jared Halpern.
8: President Trump and military leaders saluted in silence as the remains of four service members were returned to the U.S. at Dover Air Force Base in Delaware. The president describes the dignified transfers as the hardest part of his job. Following the solemn ceremony, President Trump invited the family of Lieutenant Tyler Freehan aboard Air Force One as he flew to Georgia.
9: To Sherry and Stephen and David, we will carry Tyler's memory and our hearts forever.
8: After a week and a half of daily airstrikes in response to Iran targeting ships, President Trump says the U.S. will now bomb a bridge or power plant for every vessel attacked in the Strait of Hormuz. At the White House, Jared Halpern, Fox News.
7: The president promoted his Trump accounts in Marietta, Georgia today and talked about some of his priorities.
9: So we're fighting so that all voters must show voter ID. We're fighting so that all voters must provide proof of citizenship, okay? And also the no mail-in ballots, very important. And we're doing exceptions for illness, disability, military deployment, travel. If you're away and you have problems, we'll be very easy on that. Look, if you're away, if you're in the military, you want to vote, we want you to vote. But we'll also enshrine in permanent law no men in women's sports and no transgender surgery for your children.
7: Today, a special prosecutor dismissed felony criminal charges against Louisiana Attorney General Liz Merle, who was indicted on accusations of threatening the jobs of New Orleans officials who fought a Republican-led overhaul of courts in the heavily Democrat city. The case was put on hold almost immediately after the July 2nd indictment when the Louisiana Supreme Court said the local court and special prosecutor did not follow procedures surrounding the indictment. The Republican candidate for California Governor Steve Hilton launched his general election campaign. More from Fox's Kristen Goodwin.
10: GOP gubernatorial candidate Steve Hilton speaking near the site of a June cold storage warehouse fire in LA's Boyle Heights neighborhood.
11: 85 million pounds of rotting meat, the symbol of a rotten regime.
10: Taking aim at Democratic leaders.
11: Enough is enough!
10: The fire, which burned for more than a week, impacting air quality. Local officials are still working to remove the rotting food inside, but hundreds have complained about the smell. Hilton also vowing to address high electricity bills and housing costs. He will face Democratic gubernatorial nominee Javier Becerra in November. Both are hoping to replace California Governor Gavin Newsom, who is term limited.
7: One of the skirmishes in the battle for the heart of the Democrat Party is being fought in Colorado, where a Somali immigrant is running for Congress as a Democrat socialist. More from AFN's Steve Jordal.
12: Malat Kairos kicked 15-term Colorado Democrat Diane DeGette to the curb in the primaries and is one of 10 DSA candidates that have qualified for the November congressional ballot. She told a gathering in Denver earlier this month that the U.S. is headed for a reckoning with the so-called Global South, where America is going to pay for the sin of its success.
13: The recognition that is going to be required of us of the exploitative and extractive nature that we play on the global stage.
12: The way that's supposed to happen is to make sure more of her kind, read that politically radical minority immigrants, are elected to office.
13: And that means getting more immigrants into office. That means getting more people who have heritage in the global South into office.
12: Former Republican Congresswoman Michelle Bachmann says Kairos has a fundamental misreading of history.
14: The United States of America, unlike any other nation on earth, has been a force for good to nearly every other nation on earth. She's rejecting all of that and saying that that which made America the military and economic superpower of the world is evil.
12: Bachmann says Kairos is pushing for a socialist form of government for this country that not only has failed everywhere it's been tried, it's been lethal to the tune of almost 200 million people around the world.
14: She should be ashamed of herself for her lack of knowledge, and she's completely disqualified herself from her candidacy.
7: That is all our time for now. You can see more news at AFM.net. I'm Robert Thornton.
15: 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Lift up a song to Him who rides through the deserts. 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Father of the fatherless and protector of widows is God in His holy habitation. That was Psalms chapter 68, verses 4 and 5. 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
17: Say, have you had a bad day? Let me tell you how you can feel better about yourself. Read the first two or three chapters of the book of Job, and you will feel like you're having a good day. Job had some of the worst hours in life recorded in history. Things happened to him you cannot imagine, and they happened in a terrible, unimaginable way. And you know, when things like that happen to us, sometimes we get angry, and we get angry with God. You wouldn't blame Job too much if he just decided to do what his wife told him to do, curse God and die. But Job didn't do that. He stayed in the fight. He stayed in the struggle. And in the midst of the struggle, he discovered that he served a God who was a big God. I hope you have a God like that. There's only one God, and He's the God who will help you in your trouble and trials. And we're going to find that out today as we open our Bibles to the book of Job. Today is part one on How Big Is Your God from Job 34 to 37. Get your Bibles, get your study guide, get your pen or your pencil, and let's make some notes together as we study the Bible on today's program. Don't forget that the resource for the month of July is this book by Rob Morgan called 100 Bible Verses That Made America. This beautiful book is yours for the asking when you send a gift of any size during this month to help us with the cost of radio production and airtime. And you will be blessed by the book because it will help you understand how closely related the foundation of America is to the principles of the Word of God. Many of the major principles upon which this nation was founded come right out of the Scripture. And you can find the proof for that as you read this book, 100 Bible Verses That Made America by Rob Morgan. It's our resource for the month of July. It's yours for the asking when you send your gift to Turning Point today. And now, here is part one of How Big Is Your God?
18: Back in the early 1900s, believe it or not, the University of Princeton was Princeton Theological Seminary. It was built and founded for the purpose of training young men to preach the gospel of Jesus Christ, how far we have come. On the faculty of that school in the early 1900s was a very famous professor by the name of Robert Dick Wilson, who taught Old Testament from 1900 to 1929. one of the students that was in his classes between 1915 and 1917 was a very famous Philadelphia preacher by the name of Donald Gray Barnhouse. Every student of the Word of God knows who that is. They've read some of his books. He's rather famous for one of the great illustrators of the Bible. And perhaps his greatest claim to fame is that Donald Gray Barnhouse gave a series of messages on Romans. And every preacher who's ever preached on Romans has read Donald Gray Barnhouse's commentaries on Romans. For 33 years, Barnhouse was the pastor of the 10th Presbyterian Church in Philadelphia, Pennsylvania, one of the great Presbyterian churches in the history of our country. About 12 years after he graduated from Princeton, he got a letter in the mail inviting him to come back and preach in the chapel at the seminary. Now, I have to stop here and give you a little sidebar about this because you may not get the awesome nature of such an invitation. For a young man who's gone to seminary, has been out preaching in his church for 12 years, to be invited to come back and preach in the seminary where he got his training and stand in the chapel where all the faculty who taught him are going to be sitting in front of him. Believe it or not, I had that experience. After I'd been out of Dallas Seminary for a number of years, they invited me to come back and give a week of addresses in chapel. And I didn't realize at the time what an awesome thing this was, so I said yes. And as the day approached, I began to realize what I had done. And I cannot tell you what it's like to think about going, and here's the Greek professors over here, and the Hebrew professors over here, and the theology professor here, and all these men in Dallas are famous for their writings and famous for their teachings. And I got to get up and speak. And the night before I was to speak the first time, I was in the what they call the prophet's chamber. It's a little apartment on the campus where they put speakers who come in. Donna didn't go with me because we had little kids then, and she stayed home with the children. So I walk in this apartment, and I'm filled with fear. I've got to go and preach at the seminary. These people probably didn't think I was going to amount to much, and now tomorrow I'm going to settle it once and for all that I didn't amount to much. And believe it or not, folks, that night I was really nervous, and I went into the restroom, and I inadvertently opened up the medicine cabinet, and the medicine cabinet was loaded from top to bottom with Alka-Seltzer. And it suddenly dawned on me that I hadn't been the only guy who stayed in the prophet's chamber the night before he had to speak at the seminary. Well, Donald Gray Barnhouse came back to Princeton to preach in the seminary chapel, and as he got up to speak, he noticed that his most famous professor, Robert Dick Wilson, had come into the chapel, walked all the way down to the front, and sat right in the front row, right in front of the pulpit. After he had finished his address, Robert Dick Wilson walked up to him, shook his hand, and said, "Donald, if you ever come back here to preach, I will not come to hear you. I only come once to hear my boys preach. And I come to see if they are big godders or little godders." Not sure that he understood what he meant, Barnhouse asked for an explanation. "Oh," said Wilson, "it's very simple. Some men have only a little God, and they're always in trouble with him. He can't do the miraculous. He can't take care of life's details. He doesn't intervene on behalf of his people. They have a little God, and so I call them little godders. Then there are those who have a great and mighty God. He speaks and it is done. He commands and it stands fast. He knows how to show himself strong on behalf of those who fear him." Barnhouse, anxious to know in which category he was, breathed a sigh of relief when he heard the man's final statement. Wilson said, "Donald, you have a great God, and he will bless your ministry." He looked deeply into the eyes of the young preacher, smiled, and walked out. And of course, looking back on it from our perspective, God did bless Donald Gray Barnhouse, blessed him abundantly, and through him has blessed people like me and some of you who've benefited from his writings. As we begin this message today, I want to ask you this question. What kind of God do you have? That's especially important in the days in which we live. It isn't that God changes sizes, but it is that we, in our appreciation of God, have either a high view of God or a very low view of God. I don't know about the rest of you, but in the world in which I live today, I need a big God. I don't need a puny little wimp of a God. I need a God who is able to do above and beyond all that I can ever ask or think. While I don't necessarily agree with Elihu's approach to Job's friends and to Job, and while he is a little bit arrogant, I do appreciate the fact that as I read the words of Elihu, if he had been that day preaching in the Princeton Chapel, I think Robert Dick Wilson would have said to him, Elihu, you have a big God. You're a big Godder. As we begin this lesson in the 34th chapter, Elihu begins with a plea to those who are going to listen to him that they pay attention. He's going to begin immediately by talking to the three men who've already addressed Job, Eliphaz, Bildad, and Zophar. So in the first four verses we read, Elihu further answered and said, hear my words, you wise men. Give ear to me, you who have knowledge, for the ear tests words as the palate tastes food. Let us know among ourselves what is good. As we listen to Elihu, we can pick up a little of his arrogance. He commends himself sort of in a backhanded way. He tells those who are listening to him teach that they're wise and great in understanding. I mean, what kind of man does that make him? He's the teacher of the wise and the understanding. Even goes so far as to say, if you listen carefully, you'll notice that my words are as tasty as a good morsel of food. Yes, he did have a bit of an edge to him, a little bit of arrogance. But he's going to do something in his address to these men and to Job that is very valuable. He's going to defend God's justice, and he's going to encourage Job to look to God with the eye of faith. The first question that he wants to answer for Job and for all of us is this. It's a question you've asked, perhaps not in these terms. And here's the question. Is the God we serve a just God? Perhaps if I rephrased it like this, it would help. Is the God we serve a fair God? Is God fair? Earlier in his discussions with the three men who had come to help him, Job had denied the justice of God. In fact, here in verse 5, Elihu even reminds Job of that. He says, for Job has said, I am righteous, and God has taken away my justice. Earlier in the book, back for instance in chapter 19, verses 6 and 7, Job cried aloud, there is no justice. In chapter 27, verse 2, he said, God has taken away my justice. Job felt that he had been treated as a sinner when he wasn't a sinner, and that God wouldn't give him an opportunity even to explain himself, which he did not understand. And Job believed the only way he can reconcile what was going on in his life and the absence of any word from God was that God had just not treated him fairly. Please remember, friends, we look at this book from the perspective of the first two chapters. We know about the deal that Satan made with God concerning Job, but Job doesn't know that. He's never been told what's going on. He knows he's lived a life of integrity. He's not violated his relationship with Almighty God, but all of these bad things have happened to him. He's lost his family. He's lost his wealth. He's lost the admiration of his wife, and his friends trash him. And all of his days, he sits on an ash heap outside of the city with boils from the top of his head to the sole of his feet. And all this is going on, and nobody says, Job, let me explain to you what's happening in your life. Not a word. Remember, from chapter 2 until the end of the book, not a word from God. So Job figures, you know what? This isn't fair. That's what I'd be thinking, probably, wouldn't you? This is not fair. God, I've done everything you've told me to do. I've lived up to your standard. I've been a good husband, a good father, raised a bunch of good kids. And look at what's happened to me. It's not fair. God, you are not just. And Elihu says, let me help you with that, Job. Let me defend the justice of God. And in this chapter, he begins by presenting three arguments in defense of God's judgment. First of all, verses 10 through 15, he tells Job this, and Job's friends, he says to them, if God is not just, he is not God. If God is not just, he is not God. Look at verse 10, chapter 34. Therefore, listen to me, you men of understanding. Far be it from God to do wickedness and from the Almighty to commit iniquity. Verse 12, surely God will never do wickedly, nor will the Almighty pervert justice. Do you remember back in the book of Genesis when Abraham was pleading for Lot, pleading for Sodom and Gomorrah? In chapter 18 of Genesis, verse 25, he made this statement. He said, "Shall not the judge of all the earth do right?" Absolutely. Warren Wiersbe writes that if God is truly God, then he is perfect. And if he is perfect, he cannot do wrong. An unjust God, said Wiersbe, is as unthinkable as a square circle or a round triangle. God is always true to his righteous character, and he can never act in contradiction to it. 31 times in the book of Job, God is called the Almighty. And the possibility that the Almighty God of the universe could do wrong and

Listen to the sound of my words. Should one who hates justice govern? Do you want an unjust governor in this world? Of course not. We've dealt with that in the past, maybe some of it even now. But you don't want an unjust God in heaven. And what Job and his friends are being told by Elihu is this: don't say that the problem you have is that God is unjust. Because if he's not a just God, first of all, he can't even be God. And if he could be God and he were unjust, he couldn't govern. Elihu shifts his attention away from Job's three friends now. And we know this because the Hebrew words are in the singular instead of the plural. And he says to Job, "Job, if God who rules the world is unjust, there would be no order, no harmony, and everything would just fall apart. So get rid of that idea. You don't have an unjust God. If he were unjust, he couldn't be God. And if he were unjust and he were God, he couldn't govern." So there's two things you need to remember. And then finally he says to him, beginning in verse 21 of chapter 34, if God is unjust, then he's not good. He says, you say that God is unjust. If that is true, it's got to be one of two things. He's unjust because he cannot see what's going on, so he doesn't know what to do. Or he sees what's going on, and for some reason he doesn't choose to tell us. He does something that doesn't seem like it should be done. Now here's the problem. You see, in our realm today, a human judge hears a case, and because of his human limitations, he makes the best decision that he can. And let's face it, sometimes he's wrong. But Job wanted to present his case before God, and God wouldn't let Job come. But the honest problem is this: what could Job contribute to God's knowledge of his case? Because God already knew everything anyway. Job says, let me have a moment with God so I can tell him what's going on. Hello? God already knows what's going on. He's the perfect judge. And notice in this text, it tells us why he's such a perfect judge. First of all, he sees everything. Verses 21 and 22, his eyes are on the ways of man, and he sees all his steps. There's no darkness nor shadow of death where the workers of iniquity may hide themselves. Elihu says, you know, don't think about sneaking up on God with some new information. God sees everything. Not only that, God knows everything. Notice verse 23, for he need not further consider a man that he should go before God in judgment. He breaks in pieces mighty men without inquiry, sets others in their place. Therefore, he knows their works and overthrows them in their might, and they are crushed. When God puts a man on trial, listen to me carefully, he never has to cross-examine him. When God puts a man on trial, he already knows what is in man. He's not obligated to conduct an inquiry. He doesn't have to go gather more information. God's knowledge is not skewed like man's. He judges with perfect wisdom and knowledge. He knows us as we are. He knows us better than we know ourselves. Psalm 139 puts it this way: O Lord, you have searched me and known me. You know my sitting down and my rising up. You understand my thought while it's afar off. You comprehend my path and my lying down. You are acquainted with all my ways. There is not a word on my tongue, O Lord, that you know it altogether. You say, well, Pastor Jeremiah, that's pretty good information to know about old Job. It's pretty good information for us to know about ourselves. While we may not be in Job's situation, we are all one of these days, one way or the other, going to stand before the judge of all the earth. Now, let me just explain to you what I mean by that. If you're not a Christian here today, if you've never accepted Jesus Christ as your Savior, at the end of time on this earth, you will stand before God at what they call the white throne judgment. It's a fearful, awful moment when it is too late for you to become a Christian, and the judgment is simply the passing of the sentence of eternal death upon your soul. For you will live forever outside of the presence of God. Well, you say, Pastor, I sure am glad I'm a Christian. I don't have to worry about that. Amen. Me too. But there's another judgment in the Bible, and some of you know about it. It's called the Bema Seat, or the judgment seat of Christ. That judgment occurs right after the rapture.
And when you come before that judgment, you're a Christian. Your sin's already dealt with. You won't have to deal with your sin. But the Bible says we're going to stand before the Lord and give an account of the things we have done in the flesh since we have been Christians. Now, not our sins.

0: but our service. Have we served the Lord? Have we honored him with the gifts that he has given us? Sometimes I think this, and maybe you think this too. I've tried to serve the Lord the best I can, but knowing what I know about the deception of the human heart, sometimes I wonder if I've ever done anything for God with a totally pure and undiluted motive. Have you ever had that thought? Because even in our best moments when we're serving God, sometimes we have a personal agenda. Sometimes we have a hidden motive. The Bible says when we stand before God someday, he's going to look at all the things we've done. He will not only see the work we have done, but he will see the reason why we have done what we have done. And that ought to drive us to our knees more than it does. God sees everything and he knows everything. And the Bible says he judges everything. Verse 26, he strikes them as wicked men in the open sight of others because they turn back on him. They would not consider any of his ways. Since God sees the depths of the heart and understands the thoughts of the mind, we cannot say that God is unjust when he judges us. He knows us more than we know ourselves. And he holds the whole world in his hands. And since all of these things are true, Elihu wants to know how Job can feel justified in continuing to question God and demand that God give an account for his actions. You don't go to the most powerful one in the world and make any demands about anything. And he says to Job, you need to remember, my friend, that the God you are questioning knows everything there is to know about you. Are you a man of integrity? Yes. Have you cursed God and asked to die? No. But in between those two things, there's a lot of room for Job to give an account. Not only does God judge everything, but he controls everything. Listen to this, verse 31. For has anyone said to God, I have borne chastening, I will offend no more. Teach me what I do not see. If I have done iniquity, I will do no more. Should he repay according to your terms? Just because you disavow it, you must choose and not I. Therefore, speak what you know. Now, that's kind of a convoluted paragraph, but let me tell you what it means. In the words of Ray Stedman, who wrote about it, he said this, God's decisions cannot be questioned because he is absolute sovereign over individuals and nations, and he accepts no substitutes for righteousness. People sometimes want to come to God and on their own terms and invent their own salvation. They say, I promise I'll be a better person. I promise to reform, but reform is not what God wants from us. Our Lord is not in the business of reforming people. He's in the business of renewing people. He doesn't want to make us better. He wants to make us new. He doesn't want to take the old us and clean it up. He wants to make a new us. He wants to make us born again. God desires our repentance and our relationship, not our reform. It's not enough to say to God, I'm guilty, but I'll try not to do that again. What God demands of us is unconditional surrender, completely giving up the right to run our own lives. This is what God seeks from us, and he will not accept any other basis for a relationship with him. You cannot change God's mind about what he has declared in his word. So we have here a denial of the justice of God, a defense of the justice of God, and then in the 35th chapter, we have a description of the justice of God. God is just whether we accept it or not. It makes no difference what we do or what we say. God is who he is, and he's not changeable. He is the immutable, unchanging God of the universe.
1: And that's the teaching of the book of Job and the teaching of the entire word of God. The Bible says, God says, I change not. And the Bible says of the Son of God that he is the same yesterday, today, and forever. You can trust God to be the same. Whenever you are in touch with him, he is the same God. And that is a wonderful truth, and that's part of the majesty of the God that we serve. We'll have part two of this lesson from Job tomorrow, right here on Turning Point. I hope you'll be with us as we continue our discussion of making sense of it all, seeing the world with a biblical perspective. 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
5: 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He said, 'By this all men will know that you are my disciples, if you have love one toward another.' 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From legendary leader D.L. Moody. 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
7: When you think of the Wild West, you think of the West back in the 1800s. But there was a time in history that you might say was the original Wild West. 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And like Wyatt Earp cleaned up Dodge City, God sent a flood to put a quick end to all the outlaw ways of the original Wild West. 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
10: 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How does love act?
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10: What is the strongest motivation in your life? 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When you think about your relationship to God, is it that you fear Him? Is that what motivates your relationship to Him? Or do you just love Him? And therefore, your obedience is the result of love, not fear. Well, that's what I want to talk about in this message entitled, The Power of Love. And I want you to turn, if you will, to 1 Corinthians chapter 13, which is best known as the chapter of love. And if you'll recall in these first three verses that the Apostle Paul is talking about the preeminence of love. He says in these first three verses, it is preeminent above our ability to communicate. It is far more important than our biblical knowledge and our understanding of the Word of God, that it is far more important in the eyes of God than faith that is able to achieve a great accomplishments in life, that is far more important than generosity, giving to those who are poor. It is far more important than the ultimate sacrifice of life, and that is the sacrifice of our own personal life itself. So beginning in verse 4, what Paul does is he describes the way love acts. Now, I want us to remember something here, and that is that if you and I read verses 4 through 8, and we say, well, if this is what love is supposed to do, I'm not sure I can do that. And you're absolutely correct, because there's not a single one of us who can fulfill, carry out, or express all of these actions of love that Paul describes here in our own strength, in our own flesh. There's no way to do it. It's impossible. That's why in the very beginning of this series, we've said that love has as its source Almighty God Himself. The Bible says that God is love. And when you not trust that Jesus Christ is our personal Savior, God began to indwell us, and therefore we have the love of God on the inside of us. And what the Holy Spirit is doing, as you and I surrender ourselves to Him, He allows the love of God, not human love, the love of God to flow through us. That means that you and I have a capacity to love that the unbeliever does not have. So, notice what Paul begins, how he begins in this fourth verse. He says, first of all, love will enable you and me to wait. That's what this means when he says love is patient. That is, love will empower us. Love will enable you and me to wait on God's timing, to wait for God's purposes. Love enables us to wait, to hold back, to back off until we know that we have God's timing. And so when he says love is very patient, here's what he means. That love can wait when there is frustration, when there seemingly are those situations and circumstances you cannot change, you can't do anything about it. Love has the power, the capacity, and the courage to wait and to keep on waiting until God sees fit to either change or move something in your situation or circumstance. And when I think about people who get married very early in life and they say, well, we just couldn't wait. Well, when a person says concerning their love for someone else, I couldn't wait, They're expressing immediately. They do not understand the love that God is speaking of here. Now, let's go back for just a moment and talk about the three kinds of love that we've discussed many times here in this series. One is agape love, which is unselfish, sacrificial, serving love. That is, if I love somebody, agape love, that quality of love, then it is unselfish, it is willing to serve, and it is willing to sacrifice. It is the type of love that looks out for a person's best interest. That is, it's committed to another person's happiness, to their security, and to their well-being, and desires to build the other person up in their godly qualities, and to help the other person to achieve the goals that God has set for their life. Does that mean we're going to love everybody that way? No, indeed. The other word is phileo love. That is brotherly love, tender affection for someone, which most of us have probably for many people. Then the other word is not in the scriptures. It's called eros. Now, we've taken that word today and we've called things erotic. And to do so speaks in terms of being sensual or sexual or immoral or evil. The word eros does not necessarily mean that it's bad. For example, all love is not agape love. For example, you remember when you were a kid growing up and you had a sweetheart, or you got beyond the sweetheart stage and you got real serious. Well, you did not even know how to love agape love in those years. And so you saw this pretty girl or this handsome young fellow and you sort of went after them. Well, something inside of you wanted that person. Now, for us to say that all love is this sacrificial kind of love that wants nothing in return, you can forget it, because there's not a single man in here who says, I want absolutely nothing from my wife. There's not a woman in here who would say, no, I just want to love my husband, pour out my life, give him everything. I want nothing in return. That's absolutely unreasonable. We're not talking about that kind of love. Because the truth is, all of us, we have the capacity to love at times and want nothing in return. But to say that all love falls in that category is not true. But agape love does enable us to go beyond ourselves. Agape love enables us to go beyond what I want, what I desire, what I wish, my goals, my dreams, and it enables me to treat another person for their good. That is, I am concerned about their security, their well-being, their happiness, the godly qualities in their life. Yes, that is the quality of love that God wants for all of us. But I'm saying that to desire someone is not evil if that desire is in the proper fashion and under God's requirements and under His conditions. And so we're talking about learning to love, and all of us learn to love. You don't come into this world knowing how to love. And the tragedy is that most people will live their entire life and never learn how to genuinely love someone else. So what Paul is saying here is that love enables me. That is, if I'm really looking out for your well-being and I want the best for you, love will enable me to wait. And that's why I think I would say to young people, when you say, well, we want to get married early and we want this and we want that and we can't wait, what you're saying is, I don't love that person with agape love. I love that person with a love that wants to be fulfilled myself at the other person's expense, and oftentimes that is exactly what happens. That does become eros. Though eros is not bad, it is not the kind of love that says, I want what is best for the other person. I want to put them first. I'm looking out for their security, their well-being, and their future. And so he says, love enables me to back off and to wait for what is best for the other person's life, wait for them to go through whatever they have to go through, wait for them to grow up in their love, wait for them to mature in that love. Then if you notice, he says, love enables us to be kind, to express kindness. That means that you and I have the capacity to be kind toward others, whether they're kind to us or not. And oftentimes we'll be criticized, abused, falsely accused, whatever it might be. What is our response to be? Well, humanly speaking, we want to respond the way the world speaks and the way the world responds. But love, that is, because I have God loving on the inside of me, it doesn't make any difference what someone says to us, about us, or does to us. We have the response, and we can respond in kindness. Now, kindness carries with it the idea, I believe, at least some idea, of healing. And that is, when we see a person who is hurting, a person who's undergone some misfortune, a person who's discouraged and despondent and disillusioned and despairing and maybe in a little depression, kindness means that I'm willing to go out of my way, reach out to that person, and somehow to lift them up. I'm willing to forget myself. If you'll notice in every single one of these actions that Paul describes, I must forget myself. And most people never be able to learn to love because they can't get over themselves. They can't get out of and beyond themselves. Only when I'm willing to lay down self and push it aside. And you see, if you understand the love of God, it isn't a difficult thing you have to do. What we have to do is to get out of the way and let the love of God begin to flow through us. Then kindness and gentleness and a desire to heal emotionally or have a necessary, that is a natural, normal flow of our life. How do I know that? Because that's exactly what Jesus did. And what you and I have is we have the love that Jesus had on the inside of us, ready to flow through us when you and I are willing to submit to the Spirit of God who controls the flow. He controls the tap. And so he says, love will enable us, empower us to be kind. Then he says, love is not jealous. That is, love will enable me to share. Now, when you talk about sharing, you say, well, now, but jealousy, that's a protection. Well, to some degree, we can see how it would be, but think about it for a moment. Jealousy, in essence, is a fear. It is a fear that I'm going to lose someone I love, or I'm going to lose some loyalty or faithfulness from someone I love. And so I want to be protective of that. And sometimes a person can be jealous of their friends. That is, if they're your friend, they can't be anybody else's friend but your friend. Or if you're their friend, they don't want you having any other friends. That's jealousy. Well, sometimes a person can express that jealousy by having you be recognized or rewarded or whatever it might be. And because they have not been, then they're jealous. That is, they want some recognition. You see, all of that speaks of self. When agape love, the genuine love that God wants us to have for Him as well as for others, is the kind of love that's outside of itself. It isn't what I'm going to receive, what's going to be good for me, but God, what is your will and your purpose and your plan? You see, if I know how to have a friend, I can share those friends with other people. There's a limitation to what we share. Men don't share their wives and women don't share their husbands. And so we're talking about the kind of jealousy that is not good. Then you'll notice he says, we have the power, love enables us to have poise. And what is he saying? He says, we are not braggadocio and we're not arrogant. Love has a sense of humility about it. Love can be quiet and listen. Love doesn't have to brag. You know why? Because love has such a relationship with God. When we're loving Him and loving others, we have a relationship with Him. He satisfies us. It doesn't make any difference what anybody else thinks, what they say, what they do. We're full of the love of God. We're experiencing something. We don't need anything on the outside to make us feel complete. And a person who's always seeking attention, seeking approval, and doing whatever's necessary to get it at any cost, instead of asking, what is the will of the Father, they're missing something. They don't understand the joy of being filled with the love of Almighty God, which He desires that you and I pour out upon others. So He says, love is poised. It has the power and the potential to stand quietly on the inside, no matter what's going on the outside. It isn't arrogant. It doesn't have to boast. It doesn't have to be number one. It doesn't have to be the center of attention. It does not have to do all the talking. Then if you'll notice, he says, it does not act unbecomingly, or love is polite. Love enables us to be godly in our daily manners, in our character, in our relationships with other people. And so therefore, when I hear people, whether it's men or women, talking crudely and using ugly four-letter words, women just as bad as men, then I think, where is love? And you see, the things that we don't think have anything to do with love have everything to do with love. Love has the power. Love enables us to be well-mannered and to be polite and to be careful no matter what's going on around us and no matter who it is. It's not that we're just to be well-mannered in public. We're to be well-mannered and polite in private because we're the sons and daughters of God. And he says, by this all men shall know that you're my disciples, that you have loved one toward another. How does love act? Love acts politely. Love acts in a manner that is well-mannered. Then he says, love, listen to this, love does not seek its own. What is he saying? Love surrenders its rights. Love surrenders its rights. Think about the world in which you and I are living, and everybody's looking for their rights. I want my rights, and everybody's suing everybody, and everywhere you turn, somebody wants their rights, and they've been mistreated, and they want all they can get. Jealousy, envy, strife, greed, is so often found not only in the life of the unbeliever, but the person who says they're Christian. What rights? You see, if you and I belong to God, we lay them down. Does that mean that we just let people trample all over us and stomp us to death? Not necessarily. But it means that our rights are not what we're concerned about. What we're concerned about is loving that person, allowing the love of God to flow through us. No matter how they treat us, the proper response is what? It is loving them. You say, but you don't know how I've been mistreated. It doesn't make any difference. What am I supposed to do? I'm supposed to do what Jesus said, and that is I am to allow the love of God to flow through me. That is the power. That is the enablement. That is the capacity you and I have no matter what. We have the capacity to love. And when he says that we do not defend our rights, what he's saying is this, that we're willing to lay down our rights and to express love. He says, if someone hits you on one cheek, whop. What are you supposed to do, defend yourself? He says, you turn the other cheek. If they ask you for a coat, he says, give them your cloak also. You know why? Because love never loses. You can't ever lose loving. But you can certainly lose demanding your rights and wanting your rights and claiming your rights and defending your rights. But what does love do? Love says, have it. Take it. It's yours. Because you see, love is born of a whole new level. That is, it is God's love flowing through us to people no matter how they treat us. What is our response to be? It's to be loving and not defending our rights and defending ourselves. Then he says, if you'll notice, he says that it is not provoked. That is, love enables me to have a quiet spirit no matter what. Love enables us, empowers us to have a quiet spirit. Now, it's one thing to have a quiet spirit among your friends who love you dearly, but there are people who will provoke you that if they can. For example, let's say you work in a place where people are not Christians, and they love provoking you to get you to say something or do something that is unchristlike, so they can say, see there, you're just a hypocrite. You just like all those other people who claim to be Christians. And so to provoke someone is to attempt in some fashion to get them to act in a way that becomes hostile or angry or however, for example, they may try to provoke you. And so when a person is easily provoked, it says that they're living, listen, it says that they are living with their fuse already lit. You've seen people and met people who are very touchy, say the wrong thing, do the wrong thing around, they just explode. Well, a person says, well, you know, God, I was just born that way. No, you weren't. You weren't born that way. We get that way by getting internal, looking at ourselves, and cannot live beyond ourselves. Here's what love does. Love enables me to step out of what is natural and normal and enables me to live on a level beyond that. So when he says love is not easily provoked, love has an inner quietness, listen, that cannot be ruffled by any kind of criticism, any kind of accusation, no matter what's going on. That is that godly love that flows through us when we are willing for the Spirit of God to have His way in our life. That may mean that I'm wronged. It may mean that I'm falsely accused. It may mean that I'm abused in some fashion. This is not to say that a woman is to live in a household where a man threatens her and threatens her life. In other words, in your children's lives and all that, there may come a time when those situations have to be corrected. And I understand that. But I'm talking about the provoking that goes on and the verbal abuse that goes on among people. How are we to respond? We certainly not to respond the way they are. Because what happens is, if you are easily provoked, that means that there's an anger level on the inside of you. And when you live with somebody, for example, brothers, sisters, husbands, or wife, and you say the slightest thing and they just explode, that person is living with an anger level that's like a volcano. It doesn't take much to tick them off. They are easily provoked. He says, now, when you and I learn to love, people can say all kinds of things and we can just stand and listen to them and smile and say, thank you very much. Sorry you don't understand, or I understand how you feel, what you're saying. Or if they accuse us, you hear you are a Christian, you this and you that, just let it go by. You say, well, sometimes I can't let it go by. Right, you can't. But the love of God that flows in our life, listen, how did Jesus respond when they criticized him? He just loved them. You say, but I'm just natural. We all are natural and human, but remember that you and I have the supernatural love of God flowing through us. And because it's flowing, we don't have to try not to. Now, we have to learn to love. We certainly do have to learn to love. But we can respond in the proper fashion. We don't have to be, as he says, easily provoked. And if we're easily provoked and touchy, it's because we are wrapped up in ourselves. He says, but those of us who understand the love of God, to experience that. Let them say what they want to say. Do what they want to do. We don't have to defend ourselves. We can just love them in return, no matter what.
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11: 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In a moment with Charles Stanley, we'll hear what he had to say years ago about his hunger to be always learning.
10: You know, I've been reading the Word of God since before I was 12 years of age, and I've been reading it day after day after day and studying it year after year after year after year. And you know what? One of the things I'm so excited about is every time God brings me to a passage of Scripture, I get excited about what am I going to learn new? What is it in God's Word? Because it's fathomless. There's no end. There's no bottom to it. And to keep learning things about God, if you want something to stimulate your life and to stir you up, you get in the Word of God, and you see every person can do that and cost you a dime to do that. You get in the Word of God and say, Lord, I want you to speak to my heart today. Give me a passage, or maybe if you happen to be one of those persons who's reading through the Bible, remember that you're not just reading through the Bible so you can say you did. 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What is it that you want me to learn? Always learning.
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14: For American Family News, I'm Robert Thornton. President Donald Trump visited Marietta, Georgia today to pitch his new Trump accounts at a Cobb County high school. He opened his remarks with a joke.
15: I am here to announce my candidacy
14: It comes as Democrats are concerned the Trump administration may seek to relitigate the 2020 presidential election results in Fulton County, Georgia. Before his Georgia visit, the president honored the lives of four U.S. service members who were killed in the Middle East and returned to their families at an Air Force base in Delaware. The president saluted as four transfer cases were escorted off an airplane during the dignified transfer at Dover Air Force Base. The ritual is one of the most somber duties for a commander-in-chief. Tropical Storm Bertha made landfall in Louisiana this afternoon. The National Hurricane Center says it made landfall near the Biloxi Wildlife Management Area in St. Bernard Parish. Maximum sustained winds were estimated to be about 45 miles per hour with higher gusts. Louisiana Governor Jeff Landry said the state activated all of its available resources.
16: Floodgates remain in their normal operating positions. All of the Army Corps of Engineers pumps are currently in service, and emergency backup generators that would provide 25 hertz power are available right now.
14: Bertha is forecast to move near or along the Louisiana and Upper Texas coast through tomorrow and move into Texas. The FBI has taken down another member of the Most Wanted Fraudsters list. He's charged in a complex scheme using bogus genetic testing, upcharged billing, and bribed doctors to swindle over $500 million from Medicare. More from Fox's Dana Marie McNichol.
17: That fraudster had 16 different bank accounts, stealing $500 million from American taxpayers. So federal investigators say Khalid Sattari was the mastermind behind this massive fraud scheme that provided expensive genetic cancer tests that patients didn't need. Now, according to the FBI, between 2016 and 19, Sattari owned and operated diagnostic testing laboratories with ties to Houston, Delray Beach, and Atlanta. Investigators allege Sattari worked with patient recruiters and doctors, giving out illegal kickbacks and bribes to persuade thousands of elderly clients to submit testing, ultimately billing over $547 million to Medicare.
14: With a college sports scene in America evolving by the day, could a conference really break away from the NCAA? More from Caleb Castile.
18: The SEC is one of, if not the, power conference in college sports. During SEC Media Days in Tampa, Conference Commissioner Greg Sankey was asked if there were serious discussions about breaking away from the rest of the NCAA. Here's what he had to say.
19: They're real. People have talked about that. I do not believe that is a leverage point. I think that's just honest communication. That national organization must function in a healthy manner. Otherwise, that simmering will continue.
18: So could the SEC really leave the NCAA and form its own governing body? Well, to understand that, first one must understand why the conference would even do such a thing. Sankey acknowledged the unhappiness the SEC has with the handling of collegiate sports by Congress, including the proposed Save College Sports Act and the new five-year eligibility rule. The SEC and Big Ten have publicly pushed back on the Save College Sports Act, with the conferences producing a 10-point paper on changes they would like to see to the bill. Also, with the NCAA's inability to enforce their own rules shown in the recent Brennan Sorsby saga, it seems like the conferences are the ones who hold most of the bargaining power over the national organization. ESPN's Josh Pate went on the Rich Eisen show to say he doesn't see this as a bluff.
20: And I know that because I spent the entire spring going around multiple conferences, SEC included, and a lot of off-the-record conversations sort of sounded even more colorfully in the same vein that Greg Sankey's on-the-record comment sounded this morning, and that's from everywhere from ADs to university presidents.
18: I'm Caleb Castile.
14: On Wall Street, stocks were down today. The Dow lost 6. The S&P shed 10. The NASDAQ descended 146. West Texas Intermediate crude was up to about $86 a barrel. See more news at AFN.net.
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23: And oftentimes what we're told to do in our culture and society is when we're triggered, we're told to back away, cut that person out of your life, no contact, isolation, withdraw from them. But what if triggers were actually God's way of revealing what he wanted to heal inside of us?
24: That's counselor and relationship expert Deborah Falata describing ways that you can improve your people skills. And she's back again today on Focus on the Family with Jim Daly. This is a fascinating conversation. Thanks for joining us. I'm John Fuller.
0: You know, John, last time Deborah shared several people skills, which are just practical ways to love others through our communication. You know, again, spiritually speaking, there's application here. I think the Lord wants us to be good communicators. He's the model for it. Mm-hmm. We talked about that last time when it comes to whether you're aggressive or passive aggressive or assertive, which is really the healthiest place to be, which is where you see Jesus communicating. He didn't back up and leave truth just to be liked. In fact, he would ask good questions and kind of lead people to a conclusion, hopefully, that benefited their eternal soul. Mm-hmm. I mean, that was amazing. And today we're going to continue those discussions to talk about those things that trigger us in our relationships. I think we all know what they are. I certainly know mine. And, you know, I could really mess up with my wife, Jean, if I don't slow down and try to speak in a way that gets to her heart, not just make a point. And I think it's going to be really helpful today.
24: Yeah, and if you missed the program last time, we've got audio copies available online. Certainly one of the easiest ways is to download our app and access all the great content anytime mm-hmm. you need. And as was mentioned, Deborah Falata is a counselor, and she's written a terrific resource for all of us to improve our relationships. We're built for relationship and for community by God. So step up stronger. Get a copy of the book, People Skills. 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
0: Deborah, let me kick off in a lighter tone here. You're a counselor. I would assume that what drew you to that profession in part was the interest in other people and helping them to fix their issues. I mean, that kind of is the definition of a counselor. But you have a skill set that is different from, let's say, the husband that's a little superficial. In fact, I think in the book you talk about John being the floating duck yeah. type of person, news, weather, and sports.
23: Yes, we talk about relationships kind of like different levels of depth of a pool, if mm-hmm. you think about it that way. There's the shallow end and there's the deep end. And I always say there's different levels of interaction and communication. You know, I could talk to you for an hour, but not necessarily have a deep conversation. And I think that's one of the reasons spouses struggle. The wife might say, well, I feel like we're not really communicating. And the husband's like, what do you mean? We talked for an hour yesterday. But we've got to understand that there's levels of communication. There's levels of depth. And my husband always jokes that when it comes to levels of depth, I'm like the scuba diver swimming in the deep end of emotions. And he's the duck floaty guy up on top with the facts, the basics. But the truth is you need both in relationships. And so real brief, the levels of conversation. Level one is the most superficial. It's the facts. You can have a facts conversation with anybody. How's the weather today? What are you up to? What are your plans? Level two is a little bit deeper because it requires more of you. It's your opinions and ideas. It requires you to share what you think about something, your opinion about the weather, or your opinion about your schedule. Level three takes us a little bit deeper, and it's our feelings. I'm feeling frustrated. I'm feeling hurt. I'm feeling embarrassed. I'm feeling excited. It's a lot more of who you are. And level four takes us even deeper into our beliefs, what God is teaching us, our faith, something even a little bit more vulnerable. And so think about that as you're engaging in relationships. You cannot swim in the deep end for too long. As my husband says, we need to come up for air. But if you stay superficial, you're not going to feel that your relationships are going deeper.
0: In that regard, Deborah, I'm sure there's people listening and watching who are saying that kind of defines my marriage. You know, I'm frustrated. And again, I'll just use stereotypical language. It may not always go this direction. But my husband seems to stay at the top, at the surface. And therefore,